0: internet, you'll find a bunch of Christians arguing about who actually said that. We can't even agree on a statement about agreement and charity and grace. Here's what I know. In the church, when minor things take the place of major things, the church experiences mission failure. And as I look around our community, as I look around Tampa, I've earned the right to say this now. I've lived here 12 years. We've got more churches in Tampa than we had 30 years ago. There are more people in Tampa than there were 30 years ago. But there are less people in church in Tampa than there were 30 years ago. We're experiencing mission failure. And I think it's because some of us kind of need to do the checkup from the neck up and make sure we've got our heart and mind right about the majors in our faith. You know, after SpaceX launched that mega rocket this week, I heard about what happened, and I instantly began to look at the response of Elon Musk. And it was confusing because he was saying it was a success, but I was looking at the picture and I'm seeing this big old rocket exploded in the air. Seems like a failure to me. And I think sometimes if we're happy, if our little huddle is happy, we think, man, we've got success. We're comfortable. Things are going good. But when the rest of the world looks within our gatherings, man, it looks like mission failure. So Paul tells us how to manage these things. I'm going to first give you three words, then I'm going to share a couple other scriptures with you and just give you some practical principle. But the three words are where we find our beginning. The first word is acceptance. Paul says, accept the one whose faith is weak. Now, this is interesting. This is interesting because the weak person here, it's not what you think. When we hear about weak people and you're saying, hey, be careful because you don't want to cause the weak to stumble. The weak person is not the brand new immature Christian. The weak person he's describing is the legalist. It's the one who's got all the rules. It's the vegetarians. It's the ones who weren't eating meat. And he was saying, you've got to learn to accept them. Your taste, your customs, your culture do not equal spiritual maturity. Can I say that again? Because it's important. Your taste and your customs and your culture, they do not equal spiritual maturity. They may not be bad, but they don't make you inherently better. So let's go back to the illustration I gave. I grew up in a church where the preacher, my dad, he wore a suit and tie as long as I ever remember him preaching. And, you know, we sang from a hymnal. So it would be easy for me to say, that's the way to do it. And I wish these new people that have all these newfangled ideas and are new in their faith, I wish they didn't try to expose me to all these different ways. But just because that's my tradition or my custom doesn't make it better. It doesn't make it bad either, but it doesn't make it better. Paul was saying we've got to learn to accept those who differ with us on these issues that are not the majors, these secondary issues of our faith. And regardless of where you are on secondary issues, regardless of your opinions or your preferences, when secondary issues have become primary issues, you have a problem of pride and self-justification. When we judge others about how they do anything, the problem is back with us and it's self-righteousness. Why? Because remember who we're talking to, Christ followers. And the only way a Christ follower can look down their sinful nose at another person is to take our eyes off the cross where Jesus died for our sin. So let me help you structure these things because we're having a family meeting. I think this will help our church, but anyone who hears these words may be encouraged. Theologian Michael Byrd structures issues this way. He says, first of all, there are matters essential for our salvation. We sang some of those earlier when we sang that song, I believe in God the Father. I believe in Christ the Son. I believe in the Holy Spirit. There are things that are essential for salvation. We just celebrated Easter, the fact that Jesus literally died on a cross and he literally rose from the grave. If you take that away, if you just said that's fiction or that's fable, then the meaning of our salvation, according to Scripture, begins to fall apart. So there are things we say, hey, you have to believe this if you're going to call yourself part of the Christian faith. But everything's not in that category. There are matters that are important to the faith and the church, but they're not essential to salvation. So does the Bible talk about the role of men and women in a home and in society and even in the church? Yes. Should I try to understand those things? Of course. Is that essential to my salvation? Absolutely not. Does the Bible talk about spiritual gifting and what some would call charismatic worship practices? Absolutely. A lot of detail about that. Should I try to understand it? Yes. Are those matters essential to salvation? No. Then there's a third category, matters of indifference. They're debatable and non-essential issues. Whether or not you wear a tie to worship, I'm just telling you, it's inconsequential. Whether or not you like this style of music or that style of music, it matters to you, but that's not a biblical consequential issue. Remember, we're not talking about accepting sin. We're accepting those who agree with us on disputable matters. So this week I was talking with another pastor, and he was sharing an experience of a conversation he had with someone that he had gotten to know in this area. And they had attended a church, but they felt led to leave that church. And this pastor said to me, the church that they left practices shunning. And I had not heard that. So I said, what do you mean by that? They practice shunning. They said, well, when you leave their church, they tell their members, you no longer can be friends with them. You no longer can talk to them. You no longer need to have anything to do with them. So he said, these people, when they would go in public, if they saw people from their old church, they would literally go down a different aisle to avoid them. Now, I told you, I've never heard it described that way, but I've experienced that at Publix too. And it's not okay, is it? Let me explain something to you. If God's not made something a barrier to our relationship and communion with Him, why should it become a barrier to our relationship and communion with other people? Be careful. Don't let your convictions diminish your compassion. Last week I told you that often the main thing is the plain thing, and the plain thing in Scripture, it's very clear. It's love. L-O-V-E. And when your compassion is diminished because of your conviction about anything, you're not living life the way Jesus would have you live. Acceptance. Second thing is acknowledgement. We have to acknowledge we belong to the Lord. That's why I said that's what it's all about. We belong to the Lord. Everything about us belongs to Him. That's why conversations about giving are so silly. When people get frustrated because a pastor talks about giving, you know what? The Bible says if I'm following Scripture, everything I have is from the Lord. We don't pass a physical offering plate or bucket anymore. But if we did, if we want to be biblical from Romans 14, we'd put all of us in it. We'd just step in the plate or the bucket. Because we belong to the Lord. And so what that means in this conversation is that everything I do should go through that filter. My freedoms that I have in Christ have to be controlled by the understanding that I first belong to Christ. Does this honor Him? And then secondly, I belong to others. So are my actions hurtful to other people? Quick biblical principle. This means it's more about attitude often than action. And the biblical illustration of that, all you have to do is look at Cain and Abel in the Bible. I remember reading that story as a child and thinking, this isn't right. If you don't remember that, these were Adam and Eve's sons, and they were out working, and Abel brought a gift to the Lord from the first fruit of his flock, gave it to the Lord. Cain brought a gift from the Lord from his harvest, but it wasn't from the first fruits. It was from leftovers. And you see in this crazy story that God seems to play favorites. I remember as a child saying, I don't understand that, Lord. That seems kind of harsh. They're both bringing a gift. And that's when you see that sometimes it's not the matter of the action. It's the matter of the attitude. It's the heart of the issue. Because one understood we belong to the Lord and gave their best to God. The other just said, we're going to give of our leftovers. And God says, that's never okay. Acknowledgement. We belong to the Lord. But the last word is accountability. And this is important because this will lead into the rest of our discussion. Well, we need to understand that we're all going to give an account for how we live, how we serve the Lord. And so I've told you several times, this is primarily geared toward those of us who are followers of Christ. Followers of Christ, we're going to give an account. Do you understand that? That should be a big deal for us in our lives. Now, we've been learning that if you follow Jesus, your first judgment, it took place on the cross of Calvary, because you looked to Jesus and you were what? Justified. Remember? He made it just as if I'd never sinned, just as if I'd always obeyed. When I die, the Bible says there's a great white throne judgment. It will be determined if your name is in that Lamb's Book of Life, the Book of Life. If you've looked to Jesus, it is. So you don't go before that judgment. If your name's not in there, you haven't looked to Jesus, you will then face judgment. You didn't take judgment of your sins on the cross through Jesus. You're saying, no, I'm going to handle that on my own. And so you will experience forever death in hell. But for Christ followers, there is a judgment we have. The Bible calls it the Bema seat, the judgment seat of Christ. And so that's what Romans says. That's what Paul says to the church at Rome. Remember, don't forget, guys, y'all are going to stand before the Bema seat. Now, we read that in our day, and it doesn't make a lot of sense. Why in the world is the Bema seat? But they would have understood. That's why I do trips like this, Journeys of Paul trip. We've got a few more spots. I'd love for you to go. But we will visit the ancient city of Corinth. And in Corinth, we will see a Bema seat, the remains of that. The Bema seat was a raised platform in the city where the city leaders would stand and they would render judgment. They would speak out about issues, or like at the end of a victory, when there's been a battle, the soldiers would come by and parade, and they would receive treasures, trophies, and prizes. And the Bible says that we, as Christ followers, are accountable to stand before Jesus for everything we've done in our service to Him. We're not dealing with unconfessed sin, but we're dealing with what we've done good for Him. We're dealing with, you know, how we used our time, how we used our talent, how we used our treasure. Did we understand that we belong to Him? And so in light of that, Paul then finishes this chapter. And I'm not going to read all of it to you, but I want you to understand it. He begins by saying, therefore, let us stop passing judgment on one another. And instead, make up your mind not to be a stumbling block. In verse 14, he says, I'm convinced, I'm fully persuaded in the Lord Jesus, nothing's unclean in itself, but if anyone regards something as unclean, then for that person it is unclean. So if your brother or sister is distressed because of what you eat, you're no longer acting in love. Don't distress them. Don't stir the pot. Don't cause pain. In verse 17, he says, for the kingdom of God is not a matter of eating and drinking, but of righteousness. In verse 19, he says, therefore, let us make every effort to what leads to peace and mutual edification. Don't destroy the work of God for food for these disputable issues. I love verse 22. He says, whatever you believe about these things, keep between yourself and God. Here's the reality. When we stand in judgment of others, we forget our need for grace and we stand in God's place before them. And that's a dangerous place to be. Now, let me help you out as we land the plane. So you can buckle your seatbelts, put your seat backs in the upright position. We get around that in church because we say, I'm just keeping them accountable. Is it? Is that what he's talking about? Accountability means I'm standing between you and a really bad decision or consequence. So accountability would mean, look at my friend Manuel. I've known him the whole time I've been here. We went on a mission trip together in my first few days. And accountability would be me saying to Manuel, hey, I see this going on in your life. If you keep going in this path, you're going to run off the road. I don't want you to run off the road. I don't want you to be mad at me, but I love you more than your opinion of me. And so I'm going to keep you accountable as a friend in Christ. That's accountability. Judgment is different. Judgment saying, I'm standing between you and God. In fact, it's saying to God, hey, I got this. I'll take care of Manuel, God. You're off the hook. The difference between judgment and accountability is your posture, the position you take. Is it out of love and motivation and relationship? So he's saying avoid judging, because when we judge, we tend to judge the wrong things. Let me tell you about that. Because we're looking at the specks in other people's eyes while we're ignoring the logs in our own. All you got to do is look on Christian Facebook for that. and see how so many of us are quick to speak out about things we're against that are maybe the big issues that we should be against, but we're not dealing with that stuff that everybody else around us sees in our own life. We tend to judge the wrong people, and we tend to judge at the wrong time. I want to tell you something today. You will never be judged on the beliefs and the opinions of others, but you will be judged on how you related to those people that differ with you. Not the judge of another person. They don't belong to you, because we all belong to Christ. But you should be an example of Christ-likeness. So I want to give you some practical help before I pray with you. And so remember what we're dealing with. We're dealing with whether this is theological differences or matters of preferences or definitions of sinfulness. See, we could have spent our whole time on issues like that. Is it a sin to go to a movie? Is it a sin to go to a certain rating of movie? Should a Christian drink? Should a Christian not drink? Can we dance? Go back to that one, Pastor. See, you can put all of those through this filter. What does Paul say? Number one, he says, choose not to be a stumbling block. You've just got to decide, Christ follower, if what I'm doing or how I feel and believe about an issue is causing more harm than it is at help, hello, it's probably not worth it. Number two, know what you believe, though. He said in this passage, I expect you to have convictions. And some of those issues I've mentioned, I know what I believe on those issues. We don't talk about them every time we gather. They may not be pivotal issues in how we do church, but I could say to you, hey, this is what I believe the Bible says on these issues. You should know where you stand on these convictions. It's okay to have convictions. You should. In fact, here's a help to you. I want you to just imagine this word, think. Everybody say think. Use that word think, and this will help guide you. And just as a bonus, this will save you a lot of embarrassment on social media. If you just start living by this principle that someone came up with. Number one, is it true? Is it true? Is what I want to do consistent with God's word? Number two, is it helpful? Does this help point people to Jesus? Does it help further the kingdom of God? Number three, is it inspiring? Is it going to make motivate others to be more like Christ? Number four, is it necessary? Do I really need to do this? Not do I want to do this? Not is it okay? Not do I have the freedom to do it? I need to do this. Number five, is it kind? Because guys, I'm just going to tell you right now, we don't have the liberty to be unkind. So go back to my list. You're choosing not to be a stumbling block. You're knowing what you believe. You're keeping Christ central. That's what he said. Stay in the center. Don't get out on the margins, focusing on things you shouldn't be. And then I love number four. Don't say everything you think. Yeah, I said that. You don't have to say everything you think. Everybody doesn't want to know your opinion about everything. Help yourself. Keep your mouth shut. And then live peaceably. Hey, I could sum all of this up by saying this. The gospel compels me to sacrifice me for the glory of God. All right? The big picture, the mission, the kingdom of God, his glory, is bigger than how I feel about any other issue. When I think about that, what it means is, the preeminence of Jesus is more important than the preferences of Paul. Put your name in there. The preeminence of Jesus is more important than the preferences of you. All right. Before I pray, is there any biblical example of this? Yeah. It's on the next page. In Romans 15, Paul says, we who are strong ought to bear with the failings of the weak, not to please ourselves. Each of us should please our neighbors for their good, to build them up. For even Christ, what? Did not please himself. The Apostle Paul put it this way in Philippians 2. He says, if you're going to cop an attitude, have this attitude, the attitude of Christ, who though he was God, took on the very form of a servant, becoming obedient, even to the point of death. So that, by the way, something Paul also says in Romans 14, one day, every knee will bow and every tongue will confess that Jesus Christ is Lord. Church, this is a big deal. Let's get it.
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5: Our Jewish friends recently celebrated Shavuot, known to many Christians as Pentecost, the biblical festival that marks the giving of God's Word, the Torah. Long before Pentecost became associated with the birth of the church in the book of Acts, the Jewish people were gathering to celebrate the moment God gave the Torah to Moses, revealing His commandments, His truth, and His covenant with His people. This should remind us all that our faith is deeply rooted in the story of Israel, the Bible we read, the promises we hold on to, the very foundation of our faith. All of it flows from the God of Abraham, Isaac, and Jacob, and through the Jewish people who God chose to bring His word to the world. And that makes this moment especially meaningful, because while our Jewish friends recently celebrated the gift of God's word, many in Israel and Jews around the world are also living through days of fear and uncertainty, anti-Semitic attacks in the Holy Land and across the globe, elderly Holocaust survivors who endured so much, again fearing for their lives, Jewish families praying for the freedom to worship in safety. Psalm 122 tells us to pray for the peace of Jerusalem, and Genesis reminds us of God's promise to bless those who bless Israel. These are not just ancient words. These are living words for us today. Through the International Fellowship of Christians and Jews, Christians like you are standing with Israel in tangible ways, helping provide food, emergency aid, bomb shelters, and care for vulnerable Jewish people living under threat. We celebrate that God's word was given not just to be heard and read, but to be lived. And one way we can live out our faith today is by standing with the Jewish people with prayer, compassion, and love. To learn...
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13: 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I'm Dave Straubman. 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
14: With SRN News, I'm Keith Peters in Washington. In the runoff elections in Georgia tonight, Congressman Mike Collins holds a lead over challenger Derek Dooley for the Republican nomination for Senate. The winner of that runoff will face incumbent Democratic Senator John Ossoff in the November election. In the governor's race, Rick Jackson is leading Lieutenant Governor Burt Jones for the GOP nomination to challenge the Democratic candidate Keisha Lance Bottoms. Soon, half of all American school kids who live in states that offer public money for a private education. Texas is the latest to join in, budgeting $1 billion to spend this fall on private school scholarships or homeschooling expenses. On Wall Street, the Dow by 328 points, the NASDAQ dropped 307. 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
19: It was spirit-led. 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You hear God say, do that, and you do it. OMG, now you have become the Amazon of the kingdom, meaning you'd be dropping shipments. 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

0: but you will not always have me. I want to deal with the poor. Why will we always have poor people? Poor is not a financial condition. It's a spiritual condition. 3 John 2 says, I wish above all things that you may prosper and be in health, just as your soul prospers. So before you're broke, your soul is broke. And when you're prosperous, because your soul is prosperous. How do you know this, Pastor? Let's have a truth test. How many people know right now a person they knew from high school who was in the same spot broke? Raise your hands. Why? Their soul is broke. Until your soul is healed, you can't hold money. Have you met a person who stayed broke? Just perpetual broke. And they always have a good story for why they broke this time. Man, you wouldn't believe what happened to me. Oh, every single life be hitting me, man. Life. Anybody know that person's life? It's a life. Life be lifing, man. I said, bro, life and lifing for 20 years? You never had one W. All you had is L's for 20 years straight. You are undefeated. You have lost everything you lost. Whose fault is that? That's you. So, there will, everyone say always, be poor people. Why? Because there will always be people who don't listen. You try to talk to a family man, hey man, why don't you start saving? No, man, I'm good. Anybody try to tell somebody to start doing something different? Do they listen? They're too smart. I had a cousin. He's a very educated guy. I said, brother, you need to start investing this, this. He said, oh, you just try to take my money. I said, God bless you. You know, because you try to help people, and they think you're trying to get them. I'm past you. I'm throwing the ball. I'm throwing the rope back, and I'm trying to. But you think I'm trying to run game. Okay, stay there. I see you when I see you. Okay, everyone say the third anointing. So the first anointing, this was at the house of Simon the Pharisee, and this was for the backslider and the sinner. The second was at the house of Lazarus. Now, question, y'all, question. Why do you think Mary gave the offering of the anointing of her oil that was valuable? Okay, let me break it down. Her brother is Lazarus. He was dead. Dead, 4 days dead. Dead. And here's another way to say it. Do you have anyone in your life who has died that you would love to have back right now? What would you give? She got it. So when she's coming with that offering, she's thinking about her dead brother that God just brought back. See, I can get more money. I can get more oil, but I can't get that person back. So when she's bringing her oil, she's saying, Lord, I can't thank you enough for what you've done. So the second anointing is the power to raise the dead. Isaiah talks about that. I've come to set the captives free. I've come to set the, all this. And so I said, okay, Lord, now the third anointing. This is 2 days before the burial. The death, I should say. Mark 14, let's read. While he was in Bethany, a guest at the home of who? Notice every story starts with where he was located. So then this sense immense, it was three different anointings. I know. That's exactly what I said. Because, see, I thought it was one story, the alabaster box, the whole time. Because you hear the song, alabaster. But until you really. So now, I hear you. God bless you. The Bible says, out of the base, perfect praise. Hallelujah. At the home of Simon the leper, reclining at table, a woman came with an alabaster vial of very costly, precious perfume, a pure nard. She broke the vial, poured the perfume on his head, verse 4. But there are some who were indignantly remarking. Now, guess what? Every time a sacrifice came, there were people talking. Don't be shocked when you decide to make a sacrifice, you're going to have somebody talking. When I was, it was 1996, what's... Now, if you want to speak up in the middle of my sermon, you better be right. Okay, whatever. You, what you say? 96. That's what I said. Okay. 1996. Did we have... Just after my surgery. Okay, surgery was 90. 95, I had surgery. 96. Yeah, 96, I was on it. Met you in 95. Now, I tore my whole life up after 95. Anyway. Praise the Lord. So, 96, I walk onto the football team. Never played high school football. Now, some of y'all don't understand how crazy it is. Never played high school football. I played 1 year Little League when I was 10 years old. I was an offensive lineman because I was a big kid and had to make weight every... See, some of y'all don't know Little League. I was that chubby kid who didn't make weight every game. So they'd put a plastic bag over me and run around the field to lose weight for weigh-in. Some of y'all don't know about Little Football. That's the real world, Little League. So anyway, I was a guard because I was big. And one day the ball fell on the ground. I picked it up and ran for a touchdown. The next week I was the running back. You know how football is. You know, that's how Little League is. Oh, he fast. He running back next week. So that I played guard, running back, and corner. Come on, that's crazy. Come on, praise God. But anyway, with that being said, I get to FAM, don't have money, Florida Agricultural and Mechanical University, the highest on seven hills where we strike and strike. And strike again. Okay, praise the Lord. Just to clarify. Some don't know. Some don't know. I've got to help them. So anyway, I have to figure it out. I walk on the football team, and my first year, I see a guy named Earl Holmes go to the NFL. I said, oh, that's amazing. You know, because I didn't think that was possible. Then the following year, a guy named Jamie Wade Nails goes to the NFL. And I said, wait a second. These brothers hitting lotto tickets. Maybe I could punch my ticket too. And I called my mama and said, Mama, you ain't going to see me for a couple years. She said, what are you talking about? I said, I'm going to stay up here and go to the NFL. Now, I didn't understand what it took, but what I understood was I had to work harder than everyone else. So I put these plastic bags on and suits, and Charmaine was like, boy, you crazy. And people call me crazy, and I'd be running around campus. And you know, Tallahassee's like 100 in hell, 100 hell. And the humidity is 1,000,000,000. It's like crazy. And I'm walking, running around. And my friend's like, man, Jomo, you crazy. I said, well, I already know during football season, it's going to be hot ass. And I already know I'm going to have the helmet on and all stuff on. So I'm getting ready for hell right now. And 3 years later, I'm drafted to NFL. What are you saying? If you want something different, you got to do something different. Average sucks. If you want to be average, do average things. So I said, okay, you've been playing football for 15 years. I've been playing for 1 year. That means I got to catch up. So I know I got to do something crazy to catch you because you were ahead of me. My point to you is, if you ever want to do anything great in life, you better expect a sacrifice. There are no free lunches. You're going to have to be willing to do something people are not willing to do. See, people are like, oh, I want to be a business owner. Do you really? Do you really, really understand what it means that you have to fill in for people when they didn't show up? It's going to be some sacrifice. But if you get past that, eyes have not seen, ears have not heard all that God has, but you have to be willing to make. Okay, Jesus, I'm talking to somebody right now. So the reality is, every time you make a sacrifice to go to the next level, expect critics to say why. Because they don't understand why. So this woman is giving her a box. Now notice, she's anonymous too. Now let's keep on going. Where am I at? I think it's about the memorial. Okay, verse 5. This perfume, Hilda says, might be sold for 300 denarii. Labor's wages. Notice it's different words for money, different spots, and the money given to poor. And they scolded her. Everyone say they. That means all the disciples were getting on her. But Jesus said, leave her alone. Why are you bothering her and causing trouble? She has done a good and beautiful thing for me. Oh, glory to God. Now, I asked God, I said, Lord, three anointings and three different women. Where the brothers at? They were complaining. Why are you wasting it? Now, here's what I saw too. None of these women were told to do it. It was spirit-led.
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2: 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Jeremiah 1:5 says, before you were born, he knew you, approved you, and set you apart for a unique calling. Jeremiah 29:11 says, his plans for you brim with peace, hope, and a bright future. 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

They were complaining. Why are you wasting it? Now, here's what I saw too. None of these women were told to do it. It was spirit-led. Now, if you want to graduate in your level of living, get to the place where you obey the Spirit when the Spirit tells you to do it. Not a pastor, not a man. You hear God say, do that, and you do it. OMG, now you have become the Amazon of the kingdom, meaning you'd be dropping shipments. So when you start dropping shipments for God, that means your funnel gets bigger, because he says, I found a man or a woman who hears my voice. And when you can hear the voice of God and obey God, not in church, I'm not talking about here, I'm talking about out there. Well, that's where your ministry starts. When God says to give somebody a word or encourage somebody or help somebody, and you didn't know how, but you say this, something told me to do it. Ain't no something, it's the Holy Spirit on the inside of you says, encourage that person, help that person. And when you start obeying the yes on the inside, oh boy, that's when stupid stuff start popping. Because God said, oh, I got one who hears me. Raise your hand if you had that voice on the inside say, do something. Come on, y'all. We all had it. You in traffic and God said, let him over. No! Come on. Someone cuss you out. I'm going to give you some. The Spirit of God will always try to talk to you to do the right thing. And oftentimes your flesh will say no. God said, buy her lunch. Man. Has that happened? God said, give it away. They don't deserve it. Who told you? Just obey God. God wants to use you. But oftentimes we're too smart. Say, neighbor, he's talking about us right now. Praise the Lord. Look what he says, verse 7. You will always have the poor with you. And whenever you wish, you can do something good for them. But you will not always have me. She has done what she could, and she's anointed my body before the burial. Meaning, God had to find someone in the earth who could obey the voice and do something that was uncommon and would be criticized. But look what Jesus says to her. I assure you, and I most solemnly say to you, read our glory. Whenever the good news regarding salvation is proclaimed throughout the world, what she has done will be told in memory of her. Notice the other two stories didn't say that. As I studied it, it was called a memorial offering. Pastor, why was this offering done? Remember, whose house was this in? Simon the... So this anointing was for the healing of sickness and disease. So the first anointing was for the sinner and the backslider. The second anointing was for the power over death. And the third anointing was for over sickness and disease. And what it was God was cementing who he was. When you're getting anointed and you're being separated,

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5: Whenever you're going to do something big or grand, expect hate. Expect criticism. Just expect it. Don't get caught up and don't get frustrated with it. It's normal. Whenever you start doing things big for God, whenever you start getting promoted, expect opposition. Expect it, because it comes with it. The Bible says with the blessing comes persecution, and it's going to be a part of it. So the three anointings. Number one, glory to God, at Simon the Pharisee's house. And this is for the backslider, the harlot, the person who had all the sins, what they said, many, many sins. Then we have Lazarus, who was graveyard dead 4 days. Then we have the last one with Simon the leper, whereas leprosy is an incurable disease. So that offering was for what you did for me. Because some family member saw what he used to be. Think about it. If you don't know the story, leprosy means you cannot be in the house. To be a leper, you had to be outside the town. To be a leper, you had to tell everyone before you got there, unclean, unclean. And you had to yell. As a leper, you had to know which direction the wind was, because you had to stay downwind from people. Imagine having to figure out where the wind is. And now he's back with his family. What would a person give to get an outcast of your family back in the house? So every offering was significant of the breakthrough they received. So when you think about it, it seems like it was a lot. But if you told me right now, Joe Moji Cousins, give me a year of your money and you can have your mother back, you'd have it. Real talk. I can make more money. But my mama... Money don't mean nothing. And some of us have lost people along the way. And if you ask the question, could I have them back for some money? So all these sacrifices were meaningful to them for what God had done for them. Praise the Lord. I close with this. There's a brother. He had a good life. He did well by the Lord, and he was a giver and all the other stuff. So he got to heaven. But before he got there, he told his wife, he said, babe, I want to bring something with me. He said, what do you want to bring, baby? I got these 2 gold bars. I just want to take them with me. And so they took the gold bars. He gets to heaven. He sees Gabriel again. Gabriel said, hey, man, glad to see you. He said, man, I brought some stuff with me. I don't see my gold bars. He said, well, brother, up here in heaven, that's what we paved the streets with. So we had a lot of those. So we just threw it over there in a pile. If you don't know the Bible says the streets are paved with gold. So what he thought was valuable was scraps in heaven. When you get there, the Bible says eyes have not seen. Ooh, ears have not heard. Neither has heart what God has in store. John says, in my Father's house, there are many mansions. If it were not so, I would have told. Read the book. The book tells you this. And when you get the understanding that your treasure is not here, treasure's there. Trust God. All eyes closed, all heads bowed. I ask you right now, do you know him? Do you know Jesus, your Lord and Savior? He is the way, he is the truth, and he is the life. If you don't know him, let today be the day you come to him. The first anointing was for the backslider, the sinner who's lost their way. If that's you here today, let's get right. None of us are perfect. We all fall short. The second one was for those who have gone through dead seasons. The last is for those who may have sickness.

0: It's a disease that you're going through a faith fight right now. I want to come into agreement for God to move on your behalf. Repeat after me. Father God, I thank you for your son Jesus, who died for me and rose for me, that I may have life and have it more abundantly. Holy Spirit, come into my life. Guide me, lead me, fill me. Jesus, I surrender my will and my way. I give you control over my life. In Jesus' name, amen. Give God a shout of praise. Hallelujah.
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7: With SRN News, I'm Keith Peters in Washington. In the runoff elections in Georgia tonight, Congressman Mike Collins holds a lead over challenger Derek Dooley for the Republican nomination for Senate. The winner of that runoff will face incumbent Democratic Senator John Ossoff in the November election. In the governor's race, Rick Jackson is leading Lieutenant Governor Burt Jones for the GOP nomination to challenge the Democratic candidate Keisha Lance Bottoms. Soon, half of all American school kids who live in states that offer public money for a private education. Texas is the latest to join in, budgeting $1 billion to spend this fall on private school scholarships or homeschooling expenses. On Wall Street, the Dow up by 328 points, the NASDAQ dropped 307. More details at SRNnews.com.
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12: Hello, and thank you for tuning into Cherishing Scripture Radio. This is Pastor Brad Bailey from the Brandon Baptist Tabernacle in Brandon, Florida. And today we are going to begin a series of messages on the persecution that we expect to dawn in the future of the church. Now, the scripture tells us that the church was born in the fire, and it predicts that the church will also go out in the fire. And today we're turning to Philippians chapter 1. And we are looking at Paul's experience with persecution and his personal testimony of how he handled that persecution, navigated through that persecution, and succeeded and won the battle of persecution. It's an exciting series. We hope that you'll be able to be with us for the entire series. But perhaps if you miss a portion, you'd like to find these messages. 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That's BrandonBaptistTabernacle.com. 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So visit us online there again. 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Get your Bible, turn with us to Philippians chapter 1, verses 12 through 18. And we're calling this series From Understanding to Notwithstanding. Our discussion is about persecution.
13: If
12: you're able to stand, will you turn with us to Philippians chapter 1? And today, I'm going to begin reading in verse number 12 and read down through verse number 18. Philippians chapter 1, verses 12 through verse number 18. Can I ask you a question before I read that? There's a reason why the book of Philippians is known as a prison epistle. Give me your very best guess. Why do you think it's called a prison epistle? What do you think? He wrote it from prison. That's exactly right. So I think we need to know that. When we read about some of the things in the book, it's helpful for us to understand where it came from, the circumstances and conditions under which it was given to us. And so with that in mind, I want you to read with me chapter 1, beginning at verse 12. If you have your place there tonight, will you say amen, church? But I would you should understand, I want you to underscore that word right there. I would that you should understand, brethren, that the things which happened unto me have fallen out rather unto the furtherance of the gospel, so that my bonds in Christ are manifest in all the palace and in all other places, that many of the brethren in the Lord, waxing confident by my bonds, are much more bold to speak the word without fear. Some indeed preach Christ even of envy and strife, and some also of goodwill. The one preach Christ of contention, not sincerely, supposing to add affliction to my bonds, but the other of love, knowing that I am set for the defense of the gospel. What then? Notwithstanding, every way, whether in pretense or in truth, Christ is preached, and I therein do rejoice, yea, and will rejoice. I'm going to stop there and allow you to be seated. Thank you for your standing and your reverencing of God's word, and again, your faithfulness to God's house tonight. And I want to, if I may, in the little time that we take here, I want to point out what prison does to the church. Now, it's been so long since preachers, faithful preachers, have been thrown in jail for preaching that in the United States of America, we can barely even imagine that happening. I do think that those conditions will return again. And I think that those conditions have an effect that is unintended. The reason why they put preachers in prison is to stop the message. But in nearly every single context, historically, when that has happened, what they have discovered is it had the exact opposite effect. The exact opposite. If you want to see the church, this church, fill up to capacity, let me get arrested. Now, don't moan about that. It has to happen. If you want to see the people get interested in the church more than ever, let God's man become a target of state persecution. Now, Paul felt that exact same sentiment, and his incarcerations had profound effects on what he calls the brethren. In verse number 12, he says, "But I would you should understand, brethren, that the things which happened unto me have fallen out rather unto," what does your Bible say? "The furtherance of the gospel." So he said what the state intended to stop the preacher actually set the message free. That wasn't only true for Paul, but that's been true here in the United States. And if you know me, you know I'm a kind of a history wonk. I love to study, especially American history, colonial history, Confederate history. Those things are important to me. And in days of American history, preachers often chose to give up their freedom when they were confronted about preaching. It comes down sort of to this. When our country was being controlled
3: by Catholics and Anglicans from overseas in colonial days. You could not preach in the colonial United States unless you had been given a license from the Anglican Church. Now that became a problem because when the Anglicans wanted to have that death grip control over the colonial preachers, that also meant you could not operate the two church ordinances without approval from Anglicans in England. You could not offer the Lord's table, and you could not baptize. Well, the Lord's table could be done in secret, and in many cases it was. They would do it behind closed doors. They would do it and operate it and operate with secrecy, and it was not open to the public. There was no advertisement given. But if you got caught doing it, it meant jail time. Most of the time, about 30 days in jail. Baptism, on the other hand, became a problem. I want you to imagine with me, your wife has just delivered an infant baby. And everyone knew she was expecting. They saw her in public. They saw and they knew that the time was getting closer. And the Catholic and Anglican deacons would sort of patrol around and spot these expecting mothers, and they would make note and find out where they lived. And then the next time they saw this mother, she had thinned down. Obviously, she had had her baby. Now, I want you to imagine with me a deacon coming inside of your home and saying, we will take your baby to baptism this coming Lord's Day. That presents a major problem, doesn't it? Because our church and Baptists historically have believed in what we call believers' baptism, meaning we do not baptize babies. Why don't we baptize babies? Because we have no assurance that those babies are or will become believers. So we don't baptize babies. We baptize young people or adults who have by their own free will and volition chosen to give their life to Jesus Christ. We call that believers' baptism. Not only so, we not only believe in believers' baptism, we also believe in baptism by immersion. And an Anglican deacon that came into those colonial homes would insist that the mother produce her baby at the next communion service. Otherwise, there would be an arrest made of her husband, and he would be incarcerated for at least 30 days, or if he chose so, he could be publicly flogged. 39 stripes, whipped in public. Well, that created such an uproar because there were men back in those days that said, no way, under no circumstances, am I going to allow my infant baby to be baptized in the Anglican Church. There were men back in those days who waxed bold and they were angry with the Catholic and Anglican communions, and they were saying that they believe that the Bible, excuse me for quoting scripture here, but they believe that the Bible described those communions as the great whore. And so they said, we will not submit our children to the control of the Anglicans or the Catholics. Well, George Whitefield got involved in it. Probably my favorite colonial preacher was George Whitefield. And George Whitefield, in a letter, he wrote back to colonists and he said, quote, I cannot in good conscience leave the town without acquainting you with a secret. George Whitefield said, my heart bleeds for America. Oh, poor New England. There is a deep laid plot against both your civil and religious liberties, and they will be lost. He said, your golden days are at an end. You have nothing but trouble before you. My information comes from the best authority in Great Britain, end quote. So George Whitefield, who had made numerous trips across the Atlantic from Britain to the colonies, from Britain back to the colonies, he warned the colonists that days of persecution were coming. And he was exactly right, because every preacher's got a big mouth. And when you tell a preacher to close his mouth, that only ignites the fire and makes it hotter. And so it was in those pioneering days. Those preachers tested their limits, and Satan's workers targeted the church. Now, once again, Philippians is a prison epistle. So the colonial preachers in the United States of America were not the first ones to be put in prison, but I'm highlighting them just sort of as a short devotional thought tonight. In Virginia, one of the original 13 colonies, their history has a checkered past. No minister, it had been declared in the laws of Virginia and advertised that no minister was permitted to preach unless he had received ordination from an Anglican bishop across the sea. Now, during that same period of time, there were people who targeted churches where the truth was being preached, and some of the shenanigans that they would play. They would come into those churches. Churches were not like ours these days, with locks on the doors and windows that were secured during the week. So they would come into those churches and they would take the wooden pulpits like the one I'm standing behind, and they would beat it to splinters and leave a pile of wood. So when the church showed up for the next service, they would just find a broken pulpit. Also with the communion table, ours is in the rear tonight, but they would beat those communion tables to pieces. What were they saying? This pulpit is not a legitimate pulpit. That table is not a legitimate table. And they would not let them advertise themselves as a church. They had to call it a meeting place.
12: We close our message there today. Our thoughts are on the persecution that we can reasonably expect in the future of the church. Yes, the church that was born in the fire, we believe, is also going to go out in the fire. Once again, Pastor Brad Bailey with you from the Brandon Baptist Tabernacle in Brandon, Florida. This series of messages is very important and very timely to the day in which we live. We recently experienced a certain degree of persecution, even though it might be considered by many of our forefathers as mild. The COVID restrictions that were placed upon the church began a conversation about persecution. What should the church do under conditions of persecution, even if it's mild, like COVID restrictions were? What should the church do? Well, I think that was a dress rehearsal for what may be coming in the future, even of the American church. And today here on Cherishing Scripture, we've just opened the box and begun to look at the contents of Paul's words on persecution, Philippians chapter 1, verses 12 through 18. We're calling the series From Understanding to Notwithstanding. 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Remember our calling, changing society by cherishing Scripture.
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13: 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In this hour of the world's greatest crisis, hear a unique revelation and message by Brother Ray Pringle, a man anointed to be a prophet of God. The voice of one crying in the wilderness, prepare ye the way of the Lord, make his path straight, as saith the prophet. And many of the children of Israel shall he turn to the Lord their God, And he shall go before him in the spirit and power of Elias to turn the hearts of the fathers to the children and the disobedient to the wisdom of the just, to make ready a people prepared.

0: Welcome to Radio's Most Challenging Hour, the Word of Prophecy broadcast, and I'm Brother Ray Pringle. And I truly do welcome you, ladies and gentlemen, to a true prophetic message out of your Holy Bible, the Word of Almighty God. And I call your attention to this profound truth. This is a free voice, and this is a ministry of restoration with God's true prophetic message, restoring the guideposts, the beacons, the landmarks, as revealed in your Holy Bible, which blind and deceitful preachers and teachers have destroyed. Well, Jesus proclaimed in his lifetime, and we must remember this, that we must know the truth to make us free from sin and its deadly consequences. And I continue the prophetic message and Holy Ghost revelation today about the gravest danger to our already hopelessly sick society, entitled Perverted Bibles. I continue this message today with this warning from the Holy Ghost out of your Holy Bible, ladies and gentlemen, Revelation 22, verses 18 and 19. For I testify unto every man that heareth the words of the prophecy of this book. If any man shall add unto these things, God shall add unto him the plagues that are written in this book. And if any man shall take away from the words of the book of this prophecy, God shall take away his part out of the book of life, and out of the holy city, and from the things that are written in this book. I tell you, that is a severe and grave warning. God will take your name out of the book of life when people monkey around with this Bible, this book, your holy Bible, to change it, add words to it, move punctuations in it, and you know, just mess it up in a way that people don't understand it. Put new words in there and say, well, we're just making the meaning more plain. I want to tell you something about the King James Bible. I was raised up just an ordinary boy with an ordinary education. And when I was young, I could read the Bible. And, you know, I knew what it meant. Today, you know, my child, when Dr. Taylor, the moving figure, the editor of the Living Bible, came out about 20-some years ago. Oh, I did it for my little girl. She couldn't understand the Bible. Listen, you can understand it if you want to understand it. It's these old dumb theologians and liberal preachers that don't understand it, and they want to blame it on their child or blame it on somebody else. You know, they don't like it because it tells you, you know, right, straight, point, blank, and points the finger at you. You better repent or perish. Without holiness, no man shall see the Lord, and you better be sanctified and live without sinning, and they don't like it, so they change it and make it the words of a man. Well, you better get you one of these Bibles if you don't have one, because the devil hates them. And as I told you yesterday, that I would bring you today the history of the King James Version of the Bible. Well, I'd like to ask the question, why is the King James Version of the Holy Bible under such attack today? The good news for modern man in today's English Version, the Living Bible, and others have been pushed upon this generation forcefully by the modernists of the Southern Baptist Convention and the American Bible Society to replace the old reliable King James Version, which is the true Word of God. Well, of course, many other liberal preachers and whole church organizations have participated in this folly. Even many full gospel organizations and preachers have joined in this foolishness. Well, I'd like to ask the question, what's wrong with the King James Version and how did we get it? Well, here's the way how it came about. King James I came to the throne of England in 1603. There was great religious confusion about and over the Bible in those days, as it is today. And so to bring order out of the confusion over the translations of the Bible in his day, he commissioned 46 scholars of the church who were widely known to be godly men, ministers and laymen alike, to bring forth a translation that would be clear and accurate from the old manuscripts that were preservations of God's true word. And that preservation was found in the Greek Textus Receptus, all right? And it came out of five original manuscripts that were not the what we call Codex Vaticanicus and Codex Sinaiticus and all them kind of perverted messes that have been changed and perverted. And over 5,300 times, those manuscripts had been changed from the ones used in the Greek Textus Receptus from which the King James Bible originated. All right, these men had the true manuscripts. And they were well versed in the languages into which the ancient manuscripts were written, and they labored diligently from 1604 to 1611, separately and finally in groups, to translate, revise, and compare each other's work until the King James Version, as we know it, was brought forth. Well, much else could be said about the birth of this great Bible we've cherished and found God through, but there are greater proofs of its authenticity as being the true Word of God than that. The King James Version of the Bible has been thoroughly tested almost 400 years, ladies and gentlemen. And what's the result of the greatest test a publication ever had? Well, we found the message of God that it contains has been preached all over the world in English and interpreted into almost every language, and invariably, light has sprung up. The English-speaking world has been enlightened and Christianized to such a degree never known before in the history of man. Well, another test the King James Version passes is that the preaching of the message it contains brings conviction to sinners and leads them to real, true, old-fashioned repentance. Well, that message is not found in these other versions of the Bible, because such doctrines as the virgin birth of Christ, the atonement of his blood, well, the judgments of God, and much of the work of the Holy Ghost or Holy Spirit in conviction, it's been taken out. And without the conviction of the Holy Ghost and the redeeming blood of Jesus Christ, salvation to the sinner is impossible. Well, this blessed old Bible, the true Word of God, has barely survived the burning fires of vandalism, and now the old pen, the old pointed pens of these modern these old theologians full of secular humanism's got hold of the Bible and gone to the text and changed it in the devil's attempt to destroy God's true message and perverting the scriptures and causing confusion among the church people today and even among sinners. But I want to tell you, Martin Luther, he found the ancient manuscripts and copied them in the early 1500s, and he foiled the devil's attempt to destroy God's true message to man by translating the Greek manuscripts of the scriptures into German. And that version, it succeeded in turning thousands to the Lord, and its message is exactly the same as the King James Bible. Well, why do scholars, radio Bible teachers, evangelists, church pastors, Bible, and you find in these old Bibles that are corrupted footnotes and marginal references, then, well, they say that, well, there's certain statements found in the King James Bible that are not found in the best manuscripts. Well, what do they mean by that, best manuscripts? Well, those guys, they use those old perverted manuscripts that was propagated by two guys called Westcott and Hort back during the 1800s. And in 1981, they came out with their first Bible revision, that old Revised Standard Version of 1881, and they took it from manuscripts. It's called Codex Vaticanus and Codex Sinaiticus, and they claimed they were superior, more trustworthy than the Textus Receptus from which the King James Bible was translated in the year 1611. Well, both of those manuscripts are of uncertain ancestry. They're of questionable history. They're of suspicious character because the Codex, the manuscript that they've named Codex Sinaiticus, was discovered in an out-of-way monastery. And the one called Codex Vaticanus had lain for an uncertain time upon a shelf in the library of the Pope's palace. Well, the religious convictions of these two guys, Westcott and Hort, well, is with their manuscript that they changed and monkeyed around on, and these recent Bibles have been taken from those manuscripts. Well, it's revealed as the following. Listen to this writing of these two guys to each other. In 1847, Westcott wrote to his buddy Hort. He said, "Had I been alone, I could have knelt there for hours referring to a life-size statue of a virgin and a dead Christ statuette." All right, Hort wrote him back. And this has been preserved. It's a literary preservation in 1865. And he wrote to Westcott, "I have been persuaded for many years that Mary worship and Jesus worship have very much in common in their causes and their results." Well, ladies and gentlemen, what resulted from that are all these perverted Bibles that have not been translated or paraphrased from the Textus Receptus that the old reliable and true King James Version was taken from. The Greek text of Westcott and Hort that changed the reading of the Greek Textus Receptus, that they got a hold of it and changed it in 5,337 places and brought about that perverted manuscript. And this changed Bible, built upon the shifting sand of human philosophy, cannot be the Bible of the apostles, which was written by the inspiration of the Holy Ghost according to 2 Peter 1:21. Well, out of these books called the Amplified, the Good News for Modern Man, the Living Bible, and so forth, all of these expanded versions, then the paraphrased Bibles, are in no true sense a revision of the true King James Bible. If they were, they wouldn't have gone and changed the text. They would only replace the obsolete words and a few errors here and there to clarify hard-to-be-understood expressions. But in doing this, the revision committee to these paraphrased versions we have today, they yielded to human arguments and permitted the new radical Greek text of Westcott and Hort, having 5,337 changes in the original manuscript, to be secretly forced upon them. And it was from this and not from the true Greek Textus Receptus that the so-called Revised Version Bibles have come. And I pray that God will give you ears to hear to this history of the perverting of the Word of God as we have it so abundantly today. Shall we pray? Father, in the name of Jesus, I pray that you'll grip every heart and soul and mind in the truth, O God, of your word and of this revelation from the Holy Ghost, and turn them to the light of your true word, that they won't stumble into darkness and be lost. We ask it in Jesus' name, and amen. This is Brother Ray Pringle. My mailing address is Word of Prophecy Fellowship, Box 10200, Jacksonville, Florida, 32207. And for further proof that all these Bibles that I've talked about, except the King James Bible, are perverted and corrupted, please write me for the book that I've written with much study, with much prayer, and help from true Bible authorities, entitled Perversions of the Bible. It's beautifully bound in blue and white cover in large print. It contains an examination of these many perverted Bibles to show you the corruptions in them. And, of course, appendages of the two dangerous recent ones, Contemporary English Version and an Inclusive Version. All right, we'll send you one book of 80 pages for a $5 offering, or three books for a $10 offering, and I hope you'll order extra ones that you can share them and show your friends and loved ones the perils of these counterfeit Bibles. And write me to Word of Prophecy Fellowship, P.O. Box 10200, Jacksonville, Florida, 32207. And until tomorrow's broadcast, may God grip your hearts in this message with his power of persuasion, is my prayer for every one of you.
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2: With SR News, I'm Keith Peters in Washington. Congressman Kevin Hearn has won the GOP nomination for U.S. Senate from Oklahoma. The winner of that race would replace Mark Wayne Mullen, who resigned to become Homeland Security Secretary. Hearn will be favored to win that seat in November. Democrats haven't won a U.S. Senate race in Oklahoma since 1990. In Georgia, Mike Collins, a second-term congressman, defeated Derek Dooley. He advances to face Democratic Senator John Ossoff for a seat that will help determine control of the Senate for the final years of Donald Trump's second presidency. The president endorsed Collins on Sunday. In the Georgia governor's race, Rick Jackson has defeated Lieutenant Governor Burt Jones for the GOP nomination to challenge the Democratic candidate Keisha Lance Bottoms. This is SRN News.
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6: He hears. 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It may not be the way that we understand. But he hears, he inclines his ear, and he has a heart that is gracious. Even when we have rebelled, even when we've turned away from him, he will hear us. And he will do what is best even in this long, dark hallway.
7: 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In today's episode, Pastor Brian shares a message from Psalm 116. Just as the psalmist writes, we can cry out to the Lord, and He will hear our prayers when we face the darkness and shame of life. 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And while you're there, look for Pastor Brian's book, The Multi-Generational Church Crisis. This compelling book asks the question of the church, what could be accomplished in the name of Christ if we could better understand each other? Let's hear now from Dr. Brian Chappell as he shares the lesson, I Love the Lord.
6: When she was quite small, a friend of ours fell and was hurt. In the fall, she hit her chin, and the split was bad enough that she had to get some stitches. So she went to the emergency room and was pretty anxious, and the doctor, not quite wanting to do the stitches until she had settled down a little bit, gave her a pill to knock off some of the anxiety, a sedative that was small. But because he was a tease and thought it would be funny, he said to the little girl, now when I give you this pill, it is going to make you tell us all your deepest, darkest secrets. Then he went away for a little bit to let the pill do its work and came back. But when he came back, he hadn't forgot his joke, as he thought it was a joke. And so he winked at the parents and said to the little girl, all right now, tell us your deepest, darkest secret. And she turned red and began to tremble, and the tears came, and finally it burst out. Jesus loves me, this I know, for the Bible tells me so. Were it only so that in our deepest, darkest moments, the thing deepest in us that would burst out would be the love of Jesus. It has to be hard even for a writer of Scripture to talk about the love of God, and yet he does so. It's the opening words, I love the Lord. That may just be so easy to say to you that you don't recognize how strange it is, even in the Psalms. Only one other time in the Psalms does that phrase appear, I love the Lord. It is deeply personal. The Psalms, of course, are the Hebrews hymn book, and so the phrases are so often corporate and formal. But here there's none of that. The psalmist just says, I love the Lord. And the reason that is so special is because the psalmist apparently does know the dark hallways of life when he says that. The dark hallway, after all, is described in verse 3 early on. The snares of death encompassed me. The pangs of Sheol had hold upon me. I suffered distress and anguish. Sheol is the place of the dead. I was so suffering, I was so much in anguish, that it's almost as though death itself had already claimed me. My heart was torn. I was struggling so much, it was as though I were going to die. This man knows dark hallways. The question, of course, we have is, why would he say, I love the Lord, in the midst of such a long, dark hallway? The answer is right at the beginning. He says the because in verse 1, I love the Lord because he has heard my voice and my pleas for mercy, because he inclined his ear to me. The image is of the Father God of the universe bending down and inclining his ear to hear a child. Some of you have been on a cave tour, Mammoth Cave or Merrimack Caverns. You know, there's that standard moment when the tour guide is taking you through the cave. They say, we want to show you what absolute darkness looks like, right? And far below the earth, what do? Turn out all the lights, turn out all the flashlights, and tell you not to use your cell phone. You want to find out what absolute darkness looks like. And as soon as it's absolutely dark, what do all the five-year-olds do? They go, Mom! And Mom or Dad leans down and says, I'm right here. I'm still here. The reason the psalmist loves the Lord in the dark hallway is he knows the Lord's hearing. He hears our cry, and by his word is saying, I'm still here, even in the dark hallway. Not only is the Lord's hearing described, but his heart is described as well. Verse 5, gracious is the Lord and righteous. Our God is merciful. He's righteous. He's right all the time, and holy and good. But before his righteousness is described, we are told that he is gracious. He cares for those who are not right all the time. He provides for those who cannot provide for themselves. He is, after all, merciful. And that mercy is described in the verses that follow. Verse 6, the Lord preserves the simple. Those who haven't got it all figured out. When I was brought low, when I'd not risen above the crisis, before I had all this fixed and solved, when I was brought low, he saved me. It is the great statement of grace that when we haven't got life all figured out, when we're a mess, when we have been brought low, when we haven't solved the situation yet, that God says, before you fixed it, I am loving you. Before you've got it straightened out, I care for you. What would that look like if you weren't looking at a psalm that's thousands of years old, but recognize that God is saying, I care for you even when you haven't got it figured out. When it's not something you understand, when you've not risen above the problems. John Leonard is a friend who wrote recently about his own experience. He described just a situation in a restaurant where he'd sat down and was getting ready to pray when the waitress came over and said, when you get our drinks, why don't you think of something I can pray about for you? He said she just looked frantic. You don't have to pray for me. No, think about it. What can I pray about for you when you come back? He writes, in a few minutes, she came back, placed our drinks on the table and looked around the diner to make sure no one was looking. Then she sat down beside me and said, I've been on drugs most of my adult life. I've only been clean for the last 6 months. Would you pray that God keeps me clean? And as she said it, her hands were expressive and the sleeve pulled back on her wrist, and he saw the signs of a recently cut wrist. She saw that he saw it. And she said, and would you pray that God could keep me happy? And he said, I can pray for that. Is it right? Should he pray for that? Drugs for so long, taking your own life, unhappy. Of course he should pray for that. When does the Lord listen? To the simple who haven't got life figured out, to those who are brought low, they haven't risen above it yet. It's in the midst of the awful. It's in the long, dark hallway that we cry out to the Lord. And the Bible says, and he hears our cry. The reason we can call out to the Lord in our own behalf or the behalf of others is we know it is not a God who is unwilling to be gracious. He is merciful. And the mercy is saying, I will deal with the simple. I will deal with those who have brought low. You don't have to have it figured out. You don't have to have the solution. You don't have to have it all right. Just call out to me. And even if you're still in the long, dark hallway, God says he will listen because he inclines his ear and he has the heart to do so. The psalmist says what the response is. Verse 7, return, O my soul, to your rest. If God is really hearing, if he's really caring, then I can be at peace inside, for the Lord has dealt bountifully with you, says the psalmist. How has he done that? How has the Lord dealt bountifully with people even while they are in the long, dark hallways of life? Verse 8, for you have delivered my soul from death, my eyes from tears, my feet from stumbling. Here the psalmist is looking back. We don't know the crisis. We don't know the situation. But he says somewhere there has been a deliverance. And so recognizing God's affirmation of having heard his cry, he says, I even in the dark hallway, can be at rest, my soul at peace. It may help you to recognize that even though we don't see the particular crisis of the psalmist, we know that what he must be thinking about to some extent. He says in verse 7, we will return to rest. Do you remember what God called Canaan to the people of Israel? When they had been laboring in slavery for 400 years in Egypt, he said, I will take my people to Sabbath land. What does Sabbath mean? Rest. I will take my people to rest. It may help you to know that this particular Psalm 116 was one of four Psalms that the Israelites read during their Passover celebrations for thousands of years as they thought back to God's release from slavery that had lasted for 400 years. God will give us rest. He has delivered us, our eyes from crying, our feet from stumbling. He has given ourselves life in the land of the living. The reason they read this psalm was they recognized God had showed himself faithfully, at least corporately, that they could repeat over and over again, he hears. It may not be the timing that we understand. It may not be the way that we understand, but he hears, he inclines his ear, and he has a heart that is gracious. Even when we have rebelled, even when we've turned away from him, he will hear us. And he will do what is best.

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It may seem hard for younger Christians to believe, but people over 50 were raised during an era when 90% of Americans identified as Christian. These older believers were once part of a majority group that understood the mission of the church was to take control of our culture, to halt its evils. At the same time, Christians under 50 have lived their entire lives perceiving themselves as a minority that needs to make credible their faith to a secular, pluralistic culture. These distinct experiences and perceptions have a profound impact on the priorities different generations have for church ministry. It's no wonder that younger and older believers don't always see eye to eye. In his new book, The Multigenerational Church Crisis, Dr. Brian Chappell asks the question, what could be accomplished in the name of Christ if we could better understand each other? 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And now, more from Brian Chappell on today's Unlimited Grace.

He will hear us. And He will do what is best, even in this long, dark hallway. As you think of what that may mean, it strikes us as quite hard at times to recognize that God would hear, but the grace keeps being pushed by the psalmist. One of the most remarkable statements is verse 10. The psalmist who has said, "The Lord has delivered me," nonetheless says, verse 10, "I believed. Even when I spoke, I am greatly afflicted." You hear the words? I believed, but coming out of my mouth was, "But God, it hurts. I believe you, but I'm so greatly afflicted. How can I deal with this? How can I deal with you?" And the desperation of, "I believe, but help me," is so much in my mind echoing that of Mark 9. Remember the man who came to Jesus with a son that was not well, and he wanted Jesus to help, and Jesus said, "Do you believe?" And the man said, "I believe, but what? Help my unbelief. God, I do believe, but I hurt so much, I'm afflicted." And the despair even turns to doubt as you look at verse 11. "I said in my alarm, all mankind are liars." There's no rest. There's no assurance. People tell me about God and His care, and at some point I got to the state of just saying, it's all a lie. The hurt is too much. The affliction is too great. It's not real. And it's in the midst of that despair, of that doubt, that the psalmist says God inclined his ear and opened his heart and heard the cry. What amazing grace. "I love the Lord," says the psalmist. Despite my doubt, my desperation, my lack of understanding, I couldn't make sense of it and couldn't rise above it. And He heard me and helped me. I love the Lord. If it weren't on the pages of Scripture written thousands of years ago, what would it look like for you today? What would real life look like to know even in the dark hallway, God is listening

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5: Stillborn.
6: I had a choice, she wrote. Did I still want to go it alone, trying desperately to keep all the balls in the air? Or did I want to admit that Jesus had offered himself so that I didn't have to be alone, to admit that I had little control, but was infinitely loved? She said, I had to admit that what I had fought so long, I was actually hungry for. I was hungry for Jesus. For the Jesus who hung out with whores, who wept with his friend when he died, who claimed to be the way, the truth, and the life. I didn't have to find him or to explain him or even make sense out of him. I just had to say yes to him. And she did. Years later, she remarried. She started a life and family again. And after bearing two sons and adopting a third child who would have been the age of the one that she lost, she discovered that one of her Christian friends in another state had encouraged her community group, her prayer group, to be praying for Tara those years ago. The woman didn't even know Tara. She had just heard about her circumstance. She'd lost her husband. She'd lost a child. And so this woman prayed in her prayer group for Tara. Lost track of her, didn't know about her, moved to England. Years later, came back, and through a mutual friend, asked, what happened to Tara? The answer: she got married. Who did she marry? Jeff Barnison. You're kidding, said the friend. Jeff was in the community group that was praying for her. When Tara heard that story, she was amazed. Her husband had been praying for her before he even knew her, and didn't know that he was doing so until the friend returned from England years later and told the connection. Tara went to work the next day and told her friends at work, my husband was praying for me in this prayer group before he even knew me. Wait, said one of the friends, were you the one that lost the husband and the child? Yes, said the friend. I was in that prayer group too. And then another friend at the lunch table said, I was in that prayer group too. And then a third friend at the table said, I was in the prayer group too. Tara writes her story, you will understand. I spent the rest of the day crying. I had just learned that my husband had been praying for me before he knew me. Now I learned that three of the five women who are in my present prayer group today had been praying for me before they knew me. Piecing it all together, I wept and wept, unable to imagine the grace of it all. I was an agnostic widow living in New Jersey. A group of Christians praying in Massachusetts had been praying for me. They not only prayed me into the kingdom of God, but God arranged for them to include my husband and my now best friends who pray with me every week. She concludes, these days I am in awe of how little we control, how ugly life can be, and of the beauty that seeks us out in the midst of all the horror.

0: Friends, I'm so glad you decided to tune in today and listen, and I would consider it a privilege to pray for you right now. Let's go together before the throne of heaven and pray for the Lord's blessing. 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We thank you for this great grace and pray in Jesus' name. Amen.
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10: With us are news. I'm Keith Peters in Washington. Congressman Kevin Hearn has won the GOP nomination for U.S. Senate from Oklahoma. The winner of that race would replace Mark Wayne Mullen, who resigned to become Homeland Security Secretary. Hearn will be favored to win that seat in November. Democrats haven't won a U.S. Senate race in Oklahoma since 1990. In Georgia, Mike Collins, a second-term congressman, defeated Derek Dooley. He advances to face Democratic Senator John Ossoff for a seat that will help determine control of the Senate for the final years of Donald Trump's second presidency. The president endorsed Collins on Sunday. In the Georgia governor's race, Rick Jackson has defeated Lieutenant Governor Burt Jones for the GOP nomination to challenge the Democratic candidate Keisha Lance Bottoms. This is SRN News.
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13: Secondly, when you realize this, then you repent. Then you repent of your sinful pride. It's repentance means turning away, changing your mind, forsaking your sin. Recognize it. It's me. It's not them. It's me. And I have to swallow my pride and realize I'm not as important as I think that I am.
14: William Penn once said that whoever is in the wrong is the first to get angry. That may not be a universal law, but it is a useful proverb. It's purely because of pride that no one likes to be proven wrong. And when our pride takes a hit, we are likely to return the hit, sometimes even physically. In fact, we would be hard-pressed to think of a sin that does not have pride at its root. I'm glad you could join us today for Verse by Verse and the conclusion of Pastor Steve Kreloff's three-part message about the Sixth Commandment. Pastor Steve is the teaching pastor at Lakeside Community Chapel in Clearwater, Florida. God's commands each have two sides, one expressed and the other implied. The Sixth Commandment forbids murder. In the past two classes, we learned that in God's eyes, murder is not just the physical taking of human life, but it is also the attitudes that, if left unchecked, would lead us to murder. God expressly forbids murder, but what is the positive virtue of this commandment? In other words, what inverse actions or attitudes does this commandment imply that we engage in? And before we look at that, Pastor Steve wants to finish teaching on the attitudes and emotions that God considers the same as murder. Jesus said in Matthew 5:22, "I say to you that everyone who is angry with his brother shall be guilty before the court, and whoever says to his brother, 'You good for nothing,' shall be guilty before the Supreme Court, and whoever says, 'You fool,' shall be guilty enough to go into the fiery hell." Now, let's resume our lesson right there.
13: Now, let me explain. The expression, "you good for nothing," sometimes it may be translated in your Bibles as raka. Raka is an Aramaic word, similar to Hebrew, Aramaic word that was used as an expression of contempt. It was an insult. It meant "you idiot," "you empty-headed fool." We would say "you numbskull," "you blockhead." That's the thought here. Oftentimes when people said that, they had such contempt they would spit in your face when they said that. Didn't always have to be that, but the term was used to demean someone's intelligence. It was said with disgust and disdain towards that individual. Now, if you still think that you're innocent of murder, then think again. Have you ever called somebody a fool, a stupid idiot? Maybe you did that when they were driving too slow in your lane. Or they cut you off while you were driving and you said, "You idiot, what do you think you're doing?" Or words to that effect. And maybe that's tame based on what you said. John Stott explained it this way in his book on the Sermon on the Mount. He said, "Anger and insult are ugly symptoms of a desire to get rid of somebody who stands in our way. Our thoughts, looks, and words all indicate that, as we sometimes dare to say, we wish he were dead. Such an evil wish is a breach of the Sixth Commandment." So our Lord is not simply saying that, hey, if you've had to have said those words and then you're guilty. Just the very attitude. Because out of the abundance of the heart, what? The mouth speaks. Murder's in our hearts. Jesus said that anyone who called someone an empty-headed fool or words to that effect shall be guilty before the Supreme Court. The Supreme Court was the Jewish Sanhedrin, the ruling council in Israel, which had the authority to stone someone to death. But more than that, Jesus is teaching that those who slander and insult other people by referring to them with hate-filled expressions deserve not only to die as murderers because they've committed character assassination, but it goes beyond that. He's talking about judgment, divine judgment, not just capital punishment. That's why the last phrase he speaks about, if you call someone a fool, you're guilty enough to be thrown into the fires of hell. Those who hurl venomous insults at people are guilty enough to be sent to hell. You know what, folks? That's all of us. Every single one of us, guilty before holy God. It is a serious sin to speak evil and even to have an attitude, whether you speak it or not, an evil attitude towards other people, because the anger that we have comes from murderous hearts. Murderous hearts. Jesus said in Matthew chapter 15, out of the heart proceed murders. They do. So when you think about the sins of suicide and abortion and euthanasia and homicide, keep in mind that you also have committed murder in your heart hidden murder, but murder nonetheless. And therefore, you deserve divine judgment. I deserve divine judgment. So if God, and follow this, if God condemns angry thoughts and attitudes as murder, then what can we do to avoid this? What can we do? How can we have victory over anger? How can we have victory over our temper? How can we have victory over attitudes, those hidden murders of the heart? Well, that brings us to our third question about the sixth commandment. What, number one, was what actions does this sixth commandment forbid? It forbids the action of literal murder. But it goes beyond that. What attitudes does the sixth commandment condemn? It condemns the attitudes of anger and the insults that come from it. Number three, what positive virtue does this commandment encourage? If anger in our hearts constitutes murder, then the opposite would be love and forgiveness towards others. Those would be the positive virtues that we need to cultivate in obedience to the sixth commandment. As I told you before, whenever there's a negative prohibition in the Ten Commandments, it is always implied that there is a positive implication, a positive truth. So if the sixth commandment says you shall not murder, then the positive implication of that is that we should value all human life as sacred. All human life is sacred. That's why we must be opposed to all killing done by abortion and suicide and euthanasia and anything else that demeans or devalues human life. We have to be opposed to that. We have to be in favor of what God says. However, that's as far as most Christians want to go. In fact, it is ironic and really hypocritical for those Christians who oppose abortion to be mean and nasty to those who are in favor of it. That is really hypocritical. That's exactly what they're doing. We oppose the taking of life because that life was in the image of God, but we're going to yell at you and really be mean to you and insult you who have been made in the image of God. So let's take it a little bit further. By the very spirit and moral intent of this commandment, it pushes us to see beyond the literal taking of human life. That's a given. We ought to be opposed to that, but there's more. Our Lord's words in Matthew 5 teach us that we ought to be just as concerned about showing respect and kindness in the way we treat and speak to others as we do about physical murder. Most of us don't think of it that way. In reference to this, James chapter 3, just take note of this, mark this down. James chapter 3, verses 9 and 10, really, really nail us on this. This is so good. James says this, he's talking about the tongue or the speech, our way of talking. He says, with it, meaning with the tongue, we bless our Lord and Father. Isn't that true? That's what we've been doing this morning. As Michael has led us, we've blessed the Lord. We've praised him. And well, we should have. With it, we bless our Lord and Father. And with it, we curse men who have been made in the likeness of God. That's exactly what Genesis 9 said. From the same mouth come both blessing and cursing. And James says, my brethren, these things ought not to be. No kidding. Of course they ought not to be. James is calling us not to be hypocritical and extremely inconsistent in the way we speak to God and to people. It's really, folks, a contradiction of our faith to praise God, but at the same time curse men who have been made in the image of God. It is a contradiction of our faith. That's really the whole point of the sixth commandment. Since man has been created in God's image, stamped inwardly, we are not allowed to physically or spiritually murder or abuse him in any way. That is what the sixth commandment is really dealing with. So, if we know that, how then do we cultivate the right attitudes so that we would demonstrate love, that we would not explode in anger, that we would put value and respect upon human life? Let me offer some biblical truths to help, practical truths on this, okay? I'd encourage you to write this down. First of all, number one, begin to see people as God sees them. Begin to look at people from a biblical standpoint, not as people who get in your way or who bother you or who keep you from getting what you want to get, but begin to see people as those created in his image. Even people you don't like, even people who are nasty, even people who are impatient with you, they are still created in God's image. As I said before, that image has fallen, it is tainted, but it is still there. And each individual ought to be seen as a unique creation of God. And they will exist eternally. They will exist either in heaven forever or in hell forever. But they still possess the image of God. So treat people with dignity. That's a new way of looking at it. But that is the biblical way. Treat them with the dignity that God gave them as those made in His image. When you speak to people, keep in mind that God not only made them, but in making them, He stamped His very likeness upon them. Show them that respect. Secondly, learn how to deal with the sin of anger that attacks others. You know how you deal with it? You understand what the root of anger is. Now, we're talking not about righteous anger. We're talking about sinful anger. Let me tell you what the root of all anger is that's sinful. Ready? It's pride. It's pride. It's sinful pride, thinking that we are more significant than we really are, that we deserve better. Do they know who I am, that they would speak to me that way, that they would get in my way, in my lane? Do they understand that I am important, I have to be somewhere? Do they understand that's my parking spot? We consider ourselves so important and deserving of getting what we want, that when someone gets in our way and keeps us from getting our own way, we get angry with them. I challenge you to evaluate every time you get angry if it goes back to the root of pride, thinking you deserve better. Let me tell you, biblically, all we deserve is hell. Anything you've gotten other than that is God's pure grace and mercy. So, you know, normally we like to think things like, well, why is this person die? Why does this judgment happen? The question is, why do any of us live? We think we deserve to even live. Nobody deserves to live. That's all a gift from God. Everything is mercy and grace in this life. So it comes back to this attitude. We get angry because we think we deserve better. And when someone gets in our way that hinders us from getting what we think is coming to us, what we want to come to us, we get angry at them. James, let's look this up. James chapter 4. I mentioned James 3 before, but James chapter 4. James is a great book. He's real blunt. It's the Proverbs of the New Testament, pithy little sayings. James was a guy who was fed up with religious hypocrisy. As someone said, James is about this. If you have the root, meaning Christ in you, then let's see the fruit. And that's what James is about. If you really have true faith, then let it be demonstrated in your life. Notice what he says in chapter 4, verse 1. He says, what is the source of quarrels and conflicts among you? That's a great question. Where did it come from? Why do we get so angry? Why do we fight people? Why do we get so upset? He says, is not the source of your pleasures that wage war in your members? He's talking about what you desire. You want something, you don't get it, you fight. That's exactly what verse 2 says. You lust, and he's not talking about sexual lust here, he's just talking about that craving, that desire to have whatever we want. And you do not have, so you commit murder. You are envious and cannot obtain, so you fight and quarrel. James reveals that the source of murder and the quarrels that lead to those murders is our desire to get our own way. When we don't get our own way, we get angry and we commit character assassination. And if allowed to develop, it would lead to physical assassination. It's exactly what we've been saying. So, if that's the case then, how do we deal then with our anger? Some people have explosive anger. Some people do a slow burn. Regardless of it, it's anger. How do we deal with it? First of all, recognize the source of your anger is pride. And the reason that's so important is because when you recognize it, you can deal with it. It's not somebody else's fault. If you really believe that God is sovereign, then you know there are no accidents in your life. So if somebody cuts you off or somebody gets in your way or somebody does something that you don't like, God has ordained that for our own good and our own His own good purpose to develop our character. So recognize that the source of your anger is your pride. It's not someone else's fault. They didn't make you get angry. You chose to because you responded that way. It's not someone else's behavior. It's you. Secondly, when you realize this, then you repent. Then you repent of your sinful pride. It's repentance means turning away, changing your mind, forsaking your sin. Recognize it. It's me. It's not them. It's me. And I have to swallow my pride and realize I'm not as important as I think that I am. And then thirdly, do something about your anger. Now, what can you do? Well, the Bible tells us what to do. And that's where the Apostle Paul's teaching in Ephesians 4 comes in. And so I'd like you to turn there. Ephesians chapter 4. Ephesians chapter 4 tells us how to grow in our faith, how to deal with sinful habits, how to incorporate new godly habits. It's what we would call the process of sanctification. If there's something sinful in your life, you don't just stop it. You replace it with a godly habit and a godly pattern. And in chapter 4, verse 31, Paul tells us what to do. He's talking to believers, just like us, who have brought these sins into their Christian life. And Paul said, you got to get rid of it. And here's how you do it. Verse 31, let all bitterness and wrath and anger and clamor and slander be put away from you, along with all malice. Get it out of your life. Put it away. Recognize it as sin. Put it off like you would put off old clothes. Take it off and leave it off. But what do you do? You have to replace your anger with the right attitudes, the right thoughts, the right responses. That's verse 32. Be kind to one another, tenderhearted, and notice this, forgiving each other, just as God in Christ also has forgiven you. We replace sinful anger with kind deeds, tangible deeds for those who we find challenging, those who have sinned against us. And not only do we do kind deeds towards them, but Scripture says we are to forgive them in the same way that God has forgiven you, magnanimously, completely. In other words, just as God, based on Christ's death, chooses to hold none of your sins against you. So, when someone sins against you, you are to consciously choose to not hold that sin against you. That's forgiveness. And it's a conscious choice you make. It's not based on a feeling. If I forgave people only when I felt like it, I'd never forgive anybody. We choose to forgive. And you know what helps us? To remind yourself how much you've been forgiven. Anyone who says, yes, I've been forgiven in Christ, but I will definitely not forgive anybody else, you have to wonder, have they really been forgiven? When you consider how much we have sinned against the Lord, millions, trillions, zillions, I can't even count that high. When you consider how much we have sinned against God, and He has forgiven us everything in Jesus Christ, how can we hold anything against an individual who has sinned against us? Regardless of the nature of the sin, regardless of how bad it was, it can't be any worse than what we've done towards God. That's the key to forgiveness. That's what it's about, folks. That's what it's about. If we are to obey this commandment to not murder, then we must obey in attitude as well as action. We are all guilty before God. That's why the purpose of the law, one of the purposes, is to be like a mirror, to say, here's the way you really are. You're not good. You can't use these commandments to get to heaven. These commandments reveal that unless you trust Jesus Christ as your Lord and Savior, you're not going to heaven. They reveal that we're sinful. We're fallen. We're depraved. If given the right set of circumstances, we would murder someone. And even if we didn't physically take their life, we would slander them and insult them and hate them. Some of you have held grudges for years. You need to repent of that. You need to get that straightened out today. You need to forgive people. Some of us have lived like that so long, you think that's the normal way of life. It is not the normal way of life. It is abnormal. It is sinful, and it needs to be repented of. Let's bow for prayer and consider what we need to do in addition to asking the Lord to forgive us for our animosity. You recognize this morning that pride is the root of your sinful anger. Don't blame other people. Don't blame a lack of sleep. That's just my disposition. That's the way I was raised. Well, that's unacceptable. It's pride. It's pride. Recognize your pride. Recognize that God brings all of these situations into your life to break you of that pride, to keep showing you the truth of pride. And God wants you to be humble. He is conforming you to the image of His Son. So don't keep fighting that and fighting people. You need to forgive. You've been so forgiven in Christ. And if you've never been forgiven in Christ, you can. Because instead of feeling very comfortable with the sixth commandment, you may feel this morning very guilty. But there is a remedy for guilt. It is the salvation that God offers you in Christ. All of us are guilty of murder in our hearts. But there is forgiveness even for the horrible crime of murder. Because Jesus not only perfectly fulfilled all the law by his obedience to it, but he also paid the price of the sinner's guilt. And he offers a simple exchange for those willing to turn from their sin and trust him alone as their Lord and Savior. He imputes to them the merit of his obedience. We call it imputed righteousness. And he takes away the guilt of their sin. He bore that guilt when he died on the cross and was punished for that guilt. And folks, he offers you righteousness. Righteousness on your account and forgiveness of all of your sin. See, it's in this way that he makes it possible for murderers like us to be forgiven. If you have never trusted Jesus Christ as your Lord and Savior, I urge you to do that today. Now, if statistics tell us anything, that it would be very reasonable to say there probably are some here, some women who feel very guilty this morning because you have had an abortion. And I want to tell you, if you know Christ and you've had an abortion, there is mercy and grace with him. You can't go back. You can't change things. But you can make sure that you accept God's forgiveness. If you know Christ, then you don't need to forgive yourself. That's not a biblical expression. You need to believe that God has forgiven you. You confess your sin. He's faithful and just to forgive you of your sin. If you're not a believer, then you need to come to him. You need to recognize that you have committed murder, physical as well as spiritual. And there is mercy and grace with Jesus Christ. I'll give you a few moments to think and pray about this, and then I'll close. Father, thank you for the grace of God. Thank you that commandment that is so piercing, so ripping, so convicting, also leads us as a tutor, as a teacher, as someone who has trained us to see that we need Jesus Christ. Lord, we need your mercy, we need your grace, because we're guilty. Thank you for all those here who have come to faith because you've worked in their hearts. But for those, Lord, who are not believers, I ask you to draw them. Draw them to yourself that they may see the remedy for guilt. Lord, for those believers who might be struggling with guilt now, I pray you'll work in their hearts that they would believe what your word has to say. If we confess our sins, you're faithful and just to forgive us and to thank you for that and to rest upon your word, to believe our beliefs and to know the joy that comes with obedience to you. So, Father, we pray you'll take your word, apply it to our lives long after the service is over. May these truths work in us. May we treat people with respect, with dignity, because they have been created in your image. We pray this in Christ's precious name. Amen.
14: Frederick Buechner once said that of the seven deadly sins, anger is possibly the most fun. To lick your wounds, to smack your lips over grievances long past, to roll over your tongue the prospect of bitter confrontations still to come, to savor to the last toothsome morsel both the pain you are given and the pain you are giving back. In many ways, it is a feast fit for a king. The chief drawback is that what you are wolfing down is yourself. The skeleton at the feast is you. I'm glad that God has given us a way to escape those feelings that would consume us from the inside out. I want to thank you for listening. 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We will look at the seventh commandment on the next Verse by Verse.
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18: 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If you're looking for more game reviews, head to PluggedIn.com/radio. 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
19: And so if one spouse was really wealthy before marriage, now once you're married, you're both very wealthy. 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He called it a reverse dowry. and he had,
21: that is so true.
19: 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And I think that's a really bold act of leadership, act of love, to take that perspective.
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1: 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Hi there, I'm Dave Straub. So glad you've chosen to spend some time with us here tonight. And coming up in just 30 minutes, we hope you keep it here for Real Life Radio with Pastor Jack Hibbs of Calvary Chapel in Southern California. 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
21: With SRN News, I'm Jason Walker. United States and Iran have agreed to a framework extending their ceasefire for 60 days, a formal signing ceremony likely Friday, nuclear talks to follow. But new problems continue popping up. Iran now says the tentative deal would require Israel to withdraw from Lebanon, a condition Israel has already soundly rejected, and says that could sink the agreement. One has to wonder just what was the Kremlin thinking? A Russian warship has actually fired warning shots at a United Kingdom registered yacht in the English Channel. No one was hit. FBI and Secret Service stopping a plot to attack the UFC fight night at the White House Sunday. This is SRN News.
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24: Pastor Greg Laurie says we need to make sure we're not living a lightweight form of Christianity. Today, he points out our faith needs to be robust and it needs to be substantial.
25: When we get on a scale, in general, we want to weigh less, not more, right? Well, that's not true of God's scales. When we get on God's scales, we want to be a heavyweight. We want our life to have substance and meaning and weight because of our relationship with God. This-

0: steadfast and immovable, always abounding in the work of the Lord. That was an exhortation from the Apostle Paul in 1 Corinthians. We do the work of the Lord, and we're to be steadfast and immovable. When the winds of change blow through our culture, we're to be solid as a rock. And today on A New Beginning, Pastor Greg Laurie points out how to do that, as we consider a man who showed us how not to do that. We're considering an epic failure in the Old Testament.
1: A year ago, I went to the gym. Believe it or not, I go to the gym, okay? And they had this really fancy high-tech machine. And the guy says, hey, Greg, we'd like to do a test on you. No charge. It's free. We'll measure you. We'll tell you what your body fat is. You know, you'll learn everything you need to know about where you're at right now physically. I said, free? Okay, let's do it. And so they measured me, my height, my weight, my body fat, etc. So right out of the gate, the guy asked me, how tall are you? I said, I'm 5'10 and a half. He goes, oh, he measured me. He says, you're actually 5'9 and a half. So wait, no, I am 5'10 and a half. No, you aren't anymore. So I realized, oh, great. I've shrunk an inch. And then he says, and you're overweight. Great. So now I'm bald, I'm fat, and I'm shrinking. It's like that song says, I'm not half the man I used to be. I guess that's true. In my case, I thought, why am I gaining weight? And then I realized, I think I know the reason. It's something I discovered at the market not long ago. They're called Chica chips. Have you ever seen these? I ate the first one, then I ate two, then I ate three. Then I'm almost eating an entire bag. So I blame it on Chica chips. So I said to my wife, Kathy, I have to stop buying these chips. They're evil chips. Don't let me buy them anymore. But I was at the market not long after that with one of my granddaughters, and I grabbed a couple bags and put them in the basket. And she said, Papa, why are you buying the evil chips? Because I like them. It didn't work out too well on the scale. So I've gone on this keto diet. Has anybody here tried the keto diet? You're really screaming for the keto diet? Okay. The keto diet is the greatest diet on earth for the first 3 days. Because you can eat meat, you can eat cheese, you can eat fattening things. Avoid carbs. But like literally after 2 days, I'm dreaming of carbs. I'm dreaming about pizza. And the worst kind of diet to be on is the keto diet. And then eat carbs while you're on it. Because now it becomes the weight gain diet. So, you know, when we get on a scale, in general, we want to weigh less, not more, right? Well, that's not true of God's scales. When we get on God's scales, we want to be a heavyweight. We want our life to have substance and meaning and weight because of our relationship with God. So we're going to look at a story now that you've probably heard before, and some of you maybe haven't. About a young man who happened to be the king of Babylon, who was weighed on God's scales, and this guy was the lightest of lightweight. And this is a story where God wrote on the wall of the palace. You've heard that expression, the writing is on the wall, right? This is where that expression came from. This is a story of Belshazzar, who was the grandson of King Nebuchadnezzar. So this king, we're going to look at in a moment, went out of his way to mock and attack God. And he faced the consequences. Listen to this. It's never a good idea to mock God. Because the Bible says, be not deceived. God is not mocked. Whatsoever a man sows, that will he also reap. Don't be a mocker of God. I used to mock Christians because I didn't know any better. I thought they were crazy. I thought they were delusional. But I had to admit they were pretty happy. And so as a 17-year-old kid, this is 10 years ago, plus decades more, on my high school campus, I decided to eavesdrop on the Christians. And I started off looking at them with skepticism and sort of laughing at them. And for the first time, I heard what it was they were saying. And that was the day that I ended up believing. And so this is what happens here. Here's a guy who could not respond appropriately to the writing that was on the wall. And I think the writing is on the wall for our culture right now. You see it in the news feeds. You see it in events that are happening around the world. You see it in violence, random acts of violence. I was just talking with the police chief, and he was telling me violent acts are up. I said, "Chief, I see these things on the news. Is it really that bad?" He says, "It is. More than ever. It's hard for the police officers out there right now." And we, of course, have the continuing opioid crisis, and we continue to have conflicts over in the Middle East, and we continue to have just instability among the nations of the world and the potential for war. We're literally seeing Bible prophecies being fulfilled before our very eyes, and the writing is on the wall. So are we going to read it, or are we going to ignore it? Are we going to pay attention to it? And here's what the writing said to young King Belshazzar. Buddy, your number is up. And one day, your number is going to be up. And one day, my number is going to be up. And we don't know when that is. Heard about a pastor that went to visit a man named John who was very sick. In fact, he was dying in the hospital. He couldn't even breathe. He needed an oxygen mask to assist him. Therefore, the pastor could not hear what he was saying. And his condition suddenly grew worse. And so the pastor dropped to one knee and began to pray fervently for John. And he could see John was trying to say something, but he couldn't speak because of the oxygen mask. And the pastor gave John a pen and a piece of paper, and John scribbled something down. And tragically, right there, John passed into eternity. So the pastor took that little note that John wrote and put it in the pocket of his coat and kind of forgot about it until a few days later when he was doing the memorial service for John. And as he was getting ready to speak, it suddenly occurred to him, John wrote me a note. These are actually his last words. And without even reading it, he said to all the people assembled at John's funeral, he wrote me a note. I'm sure it will inspire all of us. And he pulled it out and read these words. Pastor, you're standing on my oxygen tube. It's a joke, people. There never was a guy named John dying in a hospital. It's a joke. Okay. Okay, make a note. Wait one sec. Never use this joke again. People took it seriously and were traumatized and didn't really laugh. Okay, I got that. It's all a joke. But there's going to be a day when we hear those final words and we too will pass into eternity.
0: Pastor Greg Laurie will have the second half of his message in just a moment.
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3: Almost 20 years ago, a friend invited me to a Bible study. 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I went forward and prayed the prayer to give my life to Jesus. At that time, I didn't even know who Pastor Greg was. But during his message at the Harvest Crusade, Pastor Greg said it would be the best thing I would ever do for myself. And you know what? He was right.
2: If you've had your life changed because of Harvest Ministries, would you let Pastor Greg know? 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
0: Well, Pastor Greg is highlighting the biblical account of the demise of Belshazzar. Today's message is titled, "The Writing is on the Wall."
1: Little background on Nebuchadnezzar and Belshazzar. So Nebuchadnezzar was the king of Babylon. He conquered Israel and brought them into captivity back into this land that was filled with all kinds of false gods and idols. He was a very cruel king. And God ultimately humbled this powerful king, and he came to his knees and he put his faith in God and literally told his entire kingdom he was now a believer in the Lord God of Israel. It would be like if someone like Kim Jong-un of North Korea came to Christ and told everyone, "I'm a Christian now." Or someone like Saul of Tarsus, who was a Christian killer hunting down followers of Jesus, but the Lord got hold of him and transformed him into the Apostle Paul, one of the greatest preachers of all time. This is a reminder that no one is beyond the reach of God. Think of the most evil person you know. Maybe it's your mom or dad. Maybe it's a neighbor. Maybe it's a coworker. Maybe it's somebody else, but whoever this person is, you can't even imagine them ever believing in Jesus Christ. And I'm telling you right now, start praying for them and don't give up on them, because no one is beyond the reach of God. God reached Nebuchadnezzar. So he told everyone he believed, but somehow this message did not get passed down to his son and ultimately to his grandson. So Nebuchadnezzar died and his son ruled in his stead, and the name of his son was Evil Merodach. Who names their kid Evil Merodach? I mean, that kid ended up being a self-fulfilling prophecy. He lived up to his name. And clearly, Evil Merodach did not pass that faith on to his grandson. Daniel 5, starting in verse 1, I'm reading from the New Living Translation. King Belshazzar had a great feast for 1,000 of his nobles. He drank wine with them. And while Belshazzar was drinking the wine, he gave orders to bring in the gold and silver cups that his predecessor, Nebuchadnezzar, had taken from the temple in Jerusalem. Just throw in a little detail. These cups and such were used for the worship of God. He wanted to drink from them with his nobles, his wives, and his concubines, and he brought these gold cups taken from the temple, the house of God, along with his kings and nobles, and they drank from them. And when they drank from them, they praised their idols made of gold, silver, and stone. So he's going out of his way to laugh at that which God had set apart. Suddenly, they saw the fingers of a human hand writing on the wall of the king's palace near the lampstand. The king himself saw the hand as it wrote, and his face turned pale with fright, and his knees knocked together in fear, and his legs gave way beneath him. So it all starts when Belshazzar said, I'm going to have a big party, and I'm going to show off all my cool stuff. Look at what we took from Israel. Look at all of these things. So he's going out of his way to make fun of God, and then the drinking begins. You know, when you drink and you come under the influence of alcohol, this can really lead to some bad things, as it did in this story. They're worshiping these false gods, and they're breaking God's very law. And now they see a hand writing on the wall. Verse 5, at that very moment, they saw the fingers of a human hand writing on the plaster wall of the king's palace. So check it out. They're looking at the wall. There's a lamp lighting it, and they see this hand. They don't see the arm. They just see a hand writing this heavenly graffiti up on the wall. They go, what is that? And they read it, and those mysterious words, many, many, tekel, pharsin. So here's a man who had reached all of his goals. This is a man who had checked all the boxes for success. He climbed to the top and he found there was nothing there. Belshazzar was the most powerful and famous and wealthy man in all of the world. You know, a lot of people think fame is going to fill their soul. You know, if I can just get some more followers on Instagram or Twitter, you know, if I can just become more well known. I read a survey that said 81% of 18 to 25-year-olds said getting rich is their generation's most important goal. 81%, getting rich is the most important goal. 51% said the same thing about being famous. My response is, careful what you wish for, you might get it. Actor and comedian Jim Carrey was quoted to say, I hope everyone will one day get rich and famous, and they will have everything they ever dreamed of, and know that is not the answer. David Bowie of fame said, fame puts you where things are hollow. Amy Winehouse, who tragically died of alcohol poisoning at the peak of her fame, made this statement, fame is like terminal cancer. I wouldn't wish it on anyone. Justin Bieber posted on Instagram a while ago, hey world, that glamorous lifestyle you see portrayed by famous people on Instagram, don't be fooled into thinking their life is better than yours, end quote. Careful what you wish for, because a lot of people get it and they see how empty it is. Belshazzar had that and more, and he is terrified as he sees this writing on the wall. The smirk is gone. The defiance of God is gone. And now he is sobering up quickly.

0: Pastor Greg Laurie, pausing at a pivotal moment in the story of Belshazzar from Daniel chapter 5. And there's more to come as this message continues here on A New Beginning. But it's a good time for us to evaluate where we each stand before the Lord. Pastor Greg, what would you say to the person listening who just doesn't know if they're really a friend of God? They don't know if they're really a Christian. They can't think of a time when they made a deliberate decision for the Lord. It's just not a good idea to assume everything's going to work out okay, is it?
1: No, this is one area of your life you want to be sure about, where you're going to spend eternity. The Bible says, "These things we write to you, that you may believe on the Son of God, and that you may know that you have eternal life." Listen, I know I have eternal life. I know I'll go to heaven one day. And I hope that doesn't sound boastful. And if it does, I'm boasting in what God has done for me, not in what I've done for God. The reason I know these things is because I've turned from my sin and I've put my faith in Christ, you see. And if you do the same, you can have this same hope. You just need to call out to the Lord and admit you're a sinner and ask Jesus Christ to forgive you and come into your life. The Bible says whoever will call upon the name of the Lord will be saved. Will you call upon him right now? I'm going to pray a simple prayer, and I'm going to ask you to pray this prayer after me, if you would. So if you want to know that you'll go to heaven when you die, if you want to know for certain that Christ is living in your life, then pray this prayer with me. Just pray these words. Lord Jesus, I know I am a sinner, but I know you are the Savior who died on the cross for my sin. I turn from my sin now, and I choose to follow you from this moment forward as my Savior and my Lord, as my God and my friend. Thank you for hearing this prayer. Thank you for answering this prayer. And I ask this in Jesus' name. Amen.
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6: All right. Did you really tell Kathy if she ever got between you and God, you two were through?
5: That's 100% true. And, you know, the funny thing is, Kathy's...
6: You're a romantic,
5: I know,
6: aren't
5: isn't
6: you?
5: That a romantic line? Single guys, listen to me. You really want to get a girl to like you, have that be your opening line. Don't say, hey, you're beautiful, or hey, would you like to have dinner with me? Say, if you ever get in the way of my relationship with God, it's over. Wait, we don't have a relationship with each other yet. I'm just telling you. No. Yeah, I did say that to her, and Kathy told me later that really appealed to me. Actually, that was something that really impressed me a great deal. So it worked in my favor.
6: Mm. Did you really come to the Lord after hearing Lonnie Frisbee speak?
5: That's true. Yes, 100%.
6: And did Lonnie invent the Frisbee?
5: I believe he played a role in it. No, I don't think he had anything to do with the Frisbee. But yes, that is his real name. And he was the young man preaching on my high school campus on the day I accepted Christ.
6: Last question. Did you drive a Corvair?
5: I sure did. I bought it for $250. And if you don't know about the Corvair, the engine was in the back. So this was not a safe vehicle. But I drove that actual Corvair, and I love the fact that that was reflected in the movie. And it was always breaking down, just like in the movie. So that's true. In fact, the problem with the Corvair is the brakes didn't work very well, so I'd have to hit the brakes three times, like pump, pump, pump, and then it would stop. So I was driving down a street in California, and a car stopped in front of me. It was a big black Cadillac. And so I started pumping my brakes, pump one, pump two. On the third pump, I slid right into the back of that car, and the entire front end of the Corvair crumpled up. So now the headlights were crossing each other. It didn't put a dent in the Cadillac, but it effectively totaled the front of my car, which I continued to drive until I was pulled over by the CHP with my cross-eyed headlights. And he said, you can't drive that anymore. So that was the end of the trusty Corvair.
6: Oh, let's have a moment of silence.
5: Yes.
6: Well, all these stories are recounted in your book called Jesus Revolution, are they not?
5: Yeah, that's right. You know, Dave, actually, the author of the book is Ellen Bond, who's a prolific, outstanding writer, but it was written with me because I told her the stories. So it's actually in her voice. It's beautifully written. She does a deep dive into the history of the time, into the culture, what was going on in America. She tells the story of myself, of my wife, Kathy, our love story, how we came together. She tells the story of Chuck Smith, Lonnie Frisbee, who were two key roles in the Jesus movement. And if you saw the Jesus Revolution film, you know that they were played by Jonathan Rumi and Kelsey Grammer. And she tells the story of so much more that you will want to know. 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
6: Yeah, that's right. 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
8: 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Hi there, I'm Dave Straub. Coming up in just 30 minutes, you want to keep it right here for Yankee Arnold Ministries. Pastor Ralph Yankee Arnold serves as president of Florida Bible College in Tampa, where he was pastor at Calvary Community Church for 11 years. One of his most familiar subjects is telling us how to get to heaven. And he's headed right here at 11:30 on Faith Talk Tampa.
9: With SRN News, I'm Jason Walker. United States and Iran have agreed to a framework extending their ceasefire for 60 days, a formal signing ceremony likely Friday, nuclear talks to follow. But new problems continue popping up. Iran now says the tentative deal would require Israel to withdraw from Lebanon, a condition Israel has already soundly rejected, and says that could sink the agreement. One has to wonder just what was the Kremlin thinking. A Russian warship has actually fired warning shots at a United Kingdom registered yacht in the English Channel. No one was hit. FBI and Secret Service stopping a plot to attack the UFC fight night at the White House Sunday. This is SRN News.
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15: 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If we're always feeling unhappy or dissatisfied, that's something that the Christ follower really has got to learn to control. You see, discontentment comes when our focus is not on the right things, when we focus on what we don't have instead of what God has already given us, or compare ourselves to others, or expect life to go our way. Our complaints overshadow the good things in our lives. So today, Pastor Jack teaches that discontentment doesn't stay small. It grows into complaining, bitterness, and sadly, a lack of gratitude. But at its core, discontentment shows a lack of trust in God and knowing that He wants what's best for us. So before we jump into the message today, I had a chance to sit down with Pastor Jack to talk about the message. Well, let's look at that. Pastor Jack, talking about the disciplines of discontentment, right? Is it possible to be content but still be hungry for spiritual growth at the same time? You know what I'm talking about?
13: Well, I mean, you know, it's a moving target, so to speak, because first of all, the Bible says Paul wrote to Timothy and told Timothy, godliness with contentment is great wealth. So, right. In other words, if our heart's right in the right place, it doesn't matter if we're rich or poor or in the middle. It doesn't matter. It simply doesn't matter, because our contentment is found in God. Now, after saying that, let me give you the sanctified version of discontentment. Jesus said, if you drink of the water I give you, you'll never thirst again. Jesus said, if you eat of the bread of life, you'll never be hungry again. That's because He satisfies. But there's a sanctified discontent, meaning I'm satisfied in Jesus, but I must have more of Him. I hope that makes sense. The world, right. You can have all of the world and never be satisfied. You can have Jesus and be satisfied and yet hunger for more of Jesus, because now you know He is the very source that brings satisfaction to you. I mean, right. I wish Hollywood or Wall Street would discover the gospel truth about this.
15: Excellent. Good stuff, Pastor Jack. I appreciate you being here. So, disciplines of discontentment. Let's get into it.
13: Father, we ask that You'd bless Your word to our hearts. Right now, we ask in Jesus' name, amen. Well, church, grab your Bibles tonight and turn to boy number 22 in our series. 31-week series. We are in week 22 already. My goodness, it's gone by kind of fast, if you ask me, as we're looking at the Disciplines of Life series. The Disciplines of Life, and we've gone through so many disciplines. And we've come now tonight to discontentment. Matthew 28:18, Hebrews 13:5. We're looking at the discipline of discontentment. Why do I do that? As you turn to those two references, I was hoping to show you some YouTube broadcast of spoiled children. That's what I did tonight. I thought maybe I can show them something about. So I YouTube spoiled children. And either A, they were pretty boring, or B, they were so bad, I can't share it to adults. These kids going ballistic because they didn't get their favorite toy for Christmas. But what's my point? That discontentment can be a very volatile issue. Why do we have these feelings of discontentment? And listen, I'm going to ask you this question. It may sound like a trick question. Is all discontentment wrong? Is all discontentment bad? You might be surprised by the answer tonight. So as we look to this, Matthew chapter 28, our theme verse for the series, verse 18, as Jesus spoke to them, He said to them, all authority has been given to Me. You guys, that's a lot of authority. In heaven and on earth. Go therefore and make disciples of all nations. Notice that verse 19 is the response of the believer in light of the fact that Christ has all authority. We get to do this. We get to make disciples of all nations, baptizing them in the name of the Father and of the Son and of the Holy Spirit, teaching them to observe all things that I have commanded you. And behold, I am with you always, even to the end of the world. Now, we go to our verse for tonight on discontentment and that discipline. Hebrews 13:5 says, let your conduct, the way that you act, be without covetousness. Be content with such things as you have. So whatever you have, be happy with that. For he himself has said, I will never leave you nor forsake you. The Christian's comfort zone comes from the fact that Jesus Christ, no matter what happens in life, will never leave us or forsake us. Now watch this. As we launch off into this, because we have Christ with us at all times and he will never leave us or forsake us, that's how and that's why you and I can be content in whatever situation we are in. Why? Why should I be content if we're losing our home? Why should I be content if I can't get this for Christmas? Or why should I be content if this is happening or I lost my job? Listen, because number one, Christ is with you. If Christ is with you, then everything else is going to pan out. That's a fact. We get so caught up into the things of this world and life that we think Jesus gets knocked off his throne because we lose our job. He doesn't get knocked off his throne. And maybe God is taking you to a better job. Maybe God knows more about that situation than you do, and he's setting you up for a great blessing. But we are such an emotional knee-jerk culture that if something challenges us instantly, we immediately think it must be because I'm bad. Why do we think like that? We naturally think, well, this is happening because I've done some great evil. Not necessarily so. God is at work. And I believe right now, in the age that we're living in, that God is working overtime right now. He's not shaken by this global crisis. You know, I love to quote Noah Webster, and Noah Webster says, discontentment is the state of being uneasy in mind. He says it's an uneasiness. A modern rendering of the word discontentment means the absence of contentment, to be unsettled or restless in the mind or soul, a sense of being dissatisfied. You ever feel like that in life? A person unable to find rest, a comfortless individual. There's a lot of people like that. More than ever, I think, maybe in America at a time like this, people are feeling the sense of being dissatisfied. Maybe life didn't turn out the way that they expected. We've got people reaching a certain age, people seemingly from 40 to 50, go through a tremendous moment of evaluation. And some people call it, what is it in men? The midlife crisis thing, you know, and they get gold chains around their neck. They were never prone to wearing gold before, but now they're wearing gold. And they were fine with a truck or with the family caravan bus or whatever, but now they got a little Yugo red sports car or something, I don't know. But they go through a crisis. Why discontentment? Why? Because we get our eyes off God being the target. We begin to look at our neighbors. You know the old saying of keeping up with the Joneses? That's a trap. And it pulls us away from focusing on Christ. Or we reach a place and we begin to evaluate, you know, I haven't measured up much in life. And you become discontented. You become dissatisfied. And young people today, it's not limited to older people. Young people today are dissatisfied. And let me tell you, I'm personally very concerned about this. I know many of you are. We have bred a generation. It's our fault, not theirs. We've bred a generation of entitled people. And they don't want to work. Or if they do work, they want to have they want to start out at $100,000 a year. They want to have a company car. They don't believe in working through the ranks and rolling up your sleeves. They don't know what that's like. They haven't had to have that. And we have raised them that way. Just handing them stuff is a dangerous thing. And it breeds discontentment. It's a great thing to learn dependency upon God and to pray and to work hard and to fight for things. When things get handed to us, we have no appreciation. And then when we don't have what others have, we want to take what they have. That's why the Bible says, thou shalt not covet. Or if we don't take it, then we want everything distributed among everyone the same. And that's a very dangerous thing. So a couple things we need to look at. Keeping this in mind as we look, we'll have four simple points tonight. Most of us, being humans, we're not living in that place that God designed us to live in. Did you know that? You say, well, we prayed about our house. No, I'm not talking about that. That you and I, as spiritual creatures, remember this, the real you is housed inside this body. This is not you. This is the vehicle. This is an earthbound biochemical machine that God has given me to articulate and to relate to you back and forth in this realm. When you and I die or get raptured, we are going to be giving a new body to relate and to express ourselves in a new realm, a spiritual realm. You are spirit uppermost, and your body contains the part of you that will live forever. You say, Pastor, I don't believe in God. I don't believe in what you're saying. That doesn't matter. You're going to live forever in a resurrected dead body. Read John chapter 5. Read Daniel chapter 12. The Bible says everyone will be resurrected in the end, some to everlasting life and some to an everlasting death. Notice, those that are resurrected to an everlasting death, they don't die. They just die. They're dying. They're in a state of dying forever. And you don't want anything to do with that. God doesn't want you to have anything to do with that. But you and I are not living in the place that God originally intended us to be living in. God intended us to live like Adam and Eve lived before they goofed up. In paradise with God, fellowshipping with God, in the cool of the day, face to face. Amazing. It kind of reminds me of that little kid, because when we think about how we were originally created to live in the presence of God. Now, you and I are struggling with not living in the presence of God, but we need to understand that this discipline of discontentment needs to be managed. It reminds me of that little boy, and I'll read it to you. The little boy heard his dad pray every day, Father, we now enter into your presence. The little boy's listening to his dad pray. We enter into your presence. We sense your presence, Lord, and we need your presence in our lives. So, Lord, please give us your presence always. In Jesus' name, amen. And at that, Johnny just couldn't take it anymore, and he said to his father, When are we going to get these presents, Daddy? One guy speaking spiritual, the other guy speaking carnal or of this world. Let's get those presents on.
14: 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And now, let's get back to today's message. Once again, here's Pastor Jack.
13: As we get into this, mark this introductory verse down. Romans chapter 8, verse 20 says, "For the creation was subject to futility." When Adam and Eve sinned, everything that was normal was turned upside down. And the Bible says death entered into the world at that moment. Animals began to die. In fact, technically, Adam and Eve began to die. It took them 900 years to die. But they, from that moment, they began to wither. Spiritually, they died in an instant. That had to be freakish. Remember when God said, "The day that you eat of it, you shall surely die." He was talking about their spirit. That's why you have to be born again to enter the kingdom of heaven. We are born spiritually dead. And our life and our body is decaying. The moment they tell us, physicists tell us, the moment a child is born, the child is on his path toward death. Well, that's encouraging. I find it interesting that in the medical world and chemistry and biology, did you know that your body doesn't understand why it's dying? Did you know that doctors will tell us that the heart, there is no reason why a heart should stop beating? Did you know that? Did you know that your liver, that's why they call it the vital organs. Did you know that your liver, your kidneys, did you know that they were designed to work forever? There's no reason why they should stop. And did you know that every 7 years, your body chemistry goes through a revamp. It tries to reboot itself. Every 7 years, it goes through a restart. It tries to recover. And death technically is a mystery. You don't often think about that. God has made you. The Bible says you are fearfully and wonderfully made. But one of those things that we have to grapple with is that the whole universe, including our lives, is subject to futility, frustration, discontentment. And so point number one, jot it down if you would, regarding this, it is that the discipline of discontentment requires us that we would recognize that physical discontentment can be bad. And I want you to write that down. It can be bad. Recognize that physical discontentment can be bad. When I talk about physical, I mean the things of life that we deal with, the things that you and I see with our eyes every day. I want you to think about that. It can be bad. It's not necessarily having to be bad, but it can be bad. Number one, jot it down. Proverbs 27:20 says, "Hell and destruction are never full, so the eyes of man are never satisfied." A man's eye, you know what I mean by man, Mr. and Mrs. Man, mankind. Mankind's eyes are never satisfied. Apart from God, we're never satisfied. That's why when you read Ecclesiastes, this is Solomon, who started with God, was blessed by God, and then in his wealth began to forget God, and he went off on all kinds of experimentations of life. He had all the women he could ever have. He had all the wealth. He had all the power. And what does Scripture tell us? You look at Proverbs in some areas, and it's the end of, it's all vanity. It's ridiculous. The man that had it all, boy, people say, if I just could have it all, if you could have it all, you'd be discontented. Because only God can satisfy your soul. You can be sitting on a yacht in paradise, weighing your proper body weight, having the best looks. You know, all of this stuff, and be absolutely having a storm in your soul and not be satisfied. No, discontentment, it can be bad. Why can't it be bad? Why? Why is that? Well, again, listen. Now, this part's kind of negative, and then it's going to go positive, and it's going to go negative, and then we're going to end positive. So just don't leave now. You'll be all bummed out all week. James 4, listen, this is amazing. James 4, James chapter 4, verse 1. James says, what causes fights and quarrels? Do you have any kids? What causes fights and quarrels among you? Do they not come from your desires that battle within you? Is that not true? You ever seen kids in the playground? And you see a kid getting a fight or something because they don't want to share their toy. Where did that come from? From inside that kid. You want something, but you don't get it. You kill and covet, but you cannot have what you want. You quarrel and fight, and you do not have, because you do not ask God. When you ask, you do not receive, because you ask with wrong motives, that you may spend what you get on your pleasures. Oh God, if I just win the lotto. If you just win the lotto, what? Any person who prays that prayer, I can already tell you what's going to happen to their life. No. Matthew 27:3 says, then Judas, boy, listen to this. Talk about discontentment. Then Judas, his betrayer, seeing that he had been condemned, was remorseful. Isn't it interesting? Your Bible doesn't say he repented. He was sorry he got caught, and brought back the 30 pieces of silver to the chief priest and the elders, saying, I have sinned by betraying innocent blood. Notice, that's a true statement, is it not? He sinned against Jesus. It is true, but he's not repentful. He's sorry he got caught. And they said, what's that to us, loser? We don't care about you, you big dope. We just used you. And you were a sucker enough to turn Jesus in. You see to it. Then he threw down the pieces of silver in the temple and departed, and he went and he hung himself. Hanged himself. By the way, even today in Israel, who they don't read the New Testament, when you drive in the bus, you drive to the Kidron Valley on your left, the Temple Mount on your right, then you come to the tomb of Absalom, and then the city of David, the excavations are right there. Then you turn right, and you go to the Valley of Gehenna, the Valley of Burning. That's where they would burn the trash. It's Valley of Hell. It's a picture of hell to the Hebrew mind. That's where it comes from. And then you come around to the Field of Aceldama. Or a keldama. It's a steep cliff. It's beautiful, by the way. Nobody goes there. Nobody There's nothing built there. It's really pretty. But the Hebrews there in Israel say that's a cursed place. They don't even know. If you say, why is it cursed? Oh, it's cursed. They don't know the New Testament story. They won't read it. They'll tell you it's cursed. Now, I don't believe it's cursed. I don't believe in that stuff. But they do. And when you drive right there and you look over, there's steep cliffs and rocks. It's about a 120-foot fall. It's there where Judas hung himself from a tree. And the Gospels tell us that the tree busted after he hung himself. And he fell down and all of his guts came out. He hung himself, falling and hanging himself, and he burst open on the rocks. And the spot is right there today. Still today, 2,000 years later. It's amazing. How did that happen? Discontentment. Why do people kill themselves often? Discontentment. Oh, man, if I don't get that iPad, I'm going to lose it. You have set yourself up, my friend, for destruction. We may laugh at that and think it's almost kind of cute. But listen, that is what's wrong with America today. If I don't get this, well, I tell you what, I'm just leaving. If you don't get me this, I'm going to quit or I'm going to whatever. Wow. You can just see a 40-year-old guy in his diapers throwing his rattle down in his crib. That's exactly what's going on. Discontentment. Yes, it can be bad. There's a great emptiness and frustration that comes when we pursue things. Here's the funny thing. You can spend your whole life pursuing things. God will maybe be protecting you from getting them. And then there's the dangerous situation where people pursue things and get them. And then a month later, wake up to the fact that they're empty inside. Can't admit it to anybody because then you'd look a fool. This is real stuff. In Micah chapter 6, verse 13 to 15, the Bible says, because of your sins, you will eat, but you'll not be satisfied. You will sow, but not reap. You will tread the olives, but not anoint yourself with oil. And you will make sweet wine, but not drink any of it. Isn't that the ultimate frustration if you think about it? You know, people today, now listen, I don't often bring this topic up, but it's exactly what's going on in our culture today. And seemingly, physically, it makes no sense. But Christians today say things like, I can't tithe. These are hard times. I can't give God anything because I got to keep my DirecTV going and my cell phones going and my... Listen, you are on the brink of absolute discontentment. Number one, if you're a Christian, giving to God, and that's why it's so amazing, giving to God is part of our Christian discipline. Not only that, listen, God doesn't need your money. Well, then see, there you go, Pastor. You and I literally need to give it away. What? Yeah. Listen, if the offering goes by on Sunday or Wednesdays and you go, oh, man, here it comes. Oh, man. You know what? Keep your money. The Bible says God loves a cheerful giver.
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20: Our Jewish friends recently celebrated Shavuot, known to many Christians as Pentecost, the biblical festival that marks the giving of God's Word, the Torah. Long before Pentecost became associated with the birth of the church in the book of Acts, the Jewish people were gathering to celebrate the moment God gave the Torah to Moses, revealing His commandments, His truth, and His covenant with His people. This should remind us all that our faith is deeply rooted in the story of Israel, the Bible we read, the promises we hold on to, the very foundation of our faith. All of it flows from the God of Abraham, Isaac, and Jacob, and through the Jewish people who God chose to bring His Word to the world. And that makes this moment especially meaningful, because while our Jewish friends recently celebrated the gift of God's Word, many in Israel and Jews around the world are also living through days of fear and uncertainty, anti-Semitic attacks in the Holy Land and across the globe, elderly Holocaust survivors who endured so much, again fearing for their lives, Jewish families praying for the freedom to worship in safety. Psalm 122 tells us to pray for the peace of Jerusalem, and Genesis reminds us of God's promise to bless those who bless Israel. These are not just ancient words. These are living words for us today. Through the International Fellowship of Christians and Jews, Christians like you are standing with Israel in tangible ways, helping provide food, emergency aid, bomb shelters, and care for vulnerable Jewish people living under threat. We celebrate that God's word was given not just to be heard and read, but to be lived. And one way we can live out our faith today is by standing with the Jewish people with prayer, compassion, and love.
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8: Hi there, I'm Dave Straub. Keep it right here in just half an hour. It's Hope in the Night here on Faith Talk Tampa.
9: With SRN News, I'm Jason Walker. The deal not even really over yet, and already there are problems popping up. Iran says the tentative deal that would require Israel to withdraw from Lebanon is a condition Israel has already rejected, and that could sink the agreement. President Trump, meanwhile, is appearing very frustrated with the Israelis, adding that Israel needs the U.S. and voices displeasure with Israeli Prime Minister. One has to wonder, what was Russia thinking? A Soviet, well, Russian warship firing warning shots early Tuesday at a UK-registered yacht in the English Channel. And federal prosecutors charging 15 people with impeding the Trump administration's immigration crackdown in Minnesota. This is SRN News.
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Now, here is Dr. Arnold with today's message.

Another word that's important is also to be concise. You don't have to have a lot of words to say something that's true. If it's simple, easy to understand. Some people have a multitude of words. The English poet George Herbert once said, "Good words are worth much, but cost little." Did you realize all the words in here, you can learn them all, and it don't cost you anything. And then if you learn how to put them together, you can create a thought that people can understand. And yet that little message that we can convey can change people's destinies. You can enlighten people, cause laughter or tears, all kinds of emotions. He says this, talk is cheap. However you phrase it, the guiding rule, more is better, doesn't always apply in communication. I'm going to read something to you. And this was written by a man named Francis Junius about speech, talking about the tongue. Now, you and I know that if we wanted to do push-ups, we can get down there and we can do those push-ups. But for how long? After a while, and you will have a limit. Some of you will do more than others, but there's a limit. You can't just stay at it because your arms give way. The pain starts hitting in all of your joints. You can get out here and start running and run and run and run and run. I'm amazed at how far some people can run and how fast they can run. But you can't do it forever. The body breaks down. You can't stay at it. Consider the stamina of the body parts responsible for speech. It never gets tired. Have you noticed that? Have you ever heard somebody talk and they go on and on and on and on and on? My, how they do run on. And run on. And run on. Now, people who can talk, they may get weary after a while because the rest of the body has to have sleep. I've watched them do this when they're trying to, you know, filibuster something in Congress. And they're going to talk and talk and talk as long as they can talk. They can stand there and keep talking. The tongue doesn't wear out. The body has to have sleep. They have to have water. And their throat gets sore and dry. But the tongue, that's a powerful little weapon. And this is why some people misuse it. They don't know that you can't actually give it a break. Boy, I could get lost right here. But you do have to learn how to control the tongue. The Bible says no man can tame it. You have to give it a new birth. But this is what he says. The rapid flash of the eye cannot be compared with it. The hand, the foot, the eye, and the ear become wearied by continual action and require rest to recover their exhausted energies. But the tongue never falters or faints from the longest exertion. Have you ever talked so much, you've had people tell you, would you just stop for a while, take a break? You want to say something, but you can't get a word in edgewise. And they cause you to swallow all of those beautiful thoughts that you had because you didn't get a chance to say them because they don't know how to shut up. They don't know how to quit. A man wrote this and he said, talkative people who wish to be loved are hated. You know, when you just talk and talk and talk and talk and don't know how to stop. When they desire to please, they bore. When they think they are admired, they're laughed at. They injure their friends, benefit their enemies, and do incalculable harm to themselves, not knowing when to quit. And I've noticed that here in church. When it gets about 5 minutes till 12, y'all wonder, about time for him to quit. You say, you're watching me. That's okay. I'm watching you. And whenever you go, oh, I know you're looking at the clock. Oh, I know. You're not looking around to see who's behind you. You already did that. You just shook hands. You done all your fellowship, and you know who's here. Robert Frost said this, half the world is composed of people who have something to say and can't say it.
You know, there's some people who can think of things to say, but they just have trouble saying it. And they don't make good speakers in public, but they can think it, and they got so much to say. Then he says, the other half who have nothing to say and just keep on saying it. Talk and talk, and they don't say anything. You know, I was listening one time. I'm driving up to Georgia and up into the mountains and so on. And I turn on the radio, and I'll hear a preacher come on. And every once in a while, I need a little entertainment. And you know, I'm falling asleep, and I need something to keep me awake. And I'll listen to some preacher. And they'll be on there, and the Bible said, and glory, God, hallelujah, amen. And they'll go on and say, and then for 5 minutes, they'll say something like that and haven't said a word. And they haven't taught you anything. Give me an amen. Hey, that preacher, boy, that's preaching. Amen, brother, that's preaching. Well, I tell you that, you'll never see me. And they haven't said anything. They hollered and ran and raved the whole time and said nothing. I thought I would try that one of these days. Not here. Just a few words. Not here. Carries with it a whole message. There's a thought there. I don't know what I'm going to do with y'all. But you got to be concise in what you're saying. Look in Proverbs. I want you to turn to Proverbs chapter 10. Proverbs chapter 10. Old Testament, the book of Proverbs. And look at verse 19. There's three verses that I want to just run by you. And he says here in verse 19, in the multitude of words, there wanteth not sin. But he that refraineth his lips is wise. In other words, in a multitude of words, you wind up saying something you shouldn't say. Because you don't stop to think about what you're saying. And that's how we do a lot of damage. Like, for example, the husband's sitting there watching TV. The wife walks in and she says, what's on TV? He says, dust. It's just one little word, but then the war begins. One little word. And the woman says to her husband, now, honey, I want you to give me your honest opinion. That's scary right there. When I look in the mirror, I see my gray hair, I see my wrinkles, and I see I'm getting flabby, and I'm getting, I need a good compliment. Say something nice. Well, there's nothing wrong with your eyesight. But she wanted what? An honest opinion? Did she really want an honest opinion? Oh, me. Now, look back here now in verse 20. Verse 20. The tongue of the just is as choice silver. The heart of the wicked is little worth, not worth much. You see, the greatest conversation of a fool is not very intelligent. Doesn't have much value to it. But a just man, a righteous man, who weighs his words, says what God does say, then it's like choice silver. It's weighty. It's got something to it. It's got some meat to it. You can learn from it. We want people to know what the Word of God says. So we try to make it simple and easy to understand. Look at one more verse here in verse 21. The lips of the righteous feed many. You feed people by the words that you say. And therefore, when you know what the Word of God says, you know how to put words together and the thoughts so that you can help people to understand, they benefit from that. And that's such a wonderful thing. Also, I wanted to read this little thought to you. If you find that your thoughts are worth expressing, then take a moment to express them well by expressing them a few at a time. Give a break so that people might be able to digest that thought. But if you continually stay at it, they'll get nothing. Too much light blinds. That's why the Word of God talks about line upon line, precept upon precept. Here a little, there a little.
That's why we don't get you to come to church and you're going to spend the next 24 hours sitting here while I'm talking to you. You say, am I capable of talking that long? Are you capable of listening that long? I didn't hear an answer. They say the mind cannot absorb what the seed cannot endure. Might be some truth to that. Another statement. It's amazing that learning to counteract our tendency toward empty talk mainly means learning to close our mouth. And most people don't know how to do that. We say things that we shouldn't say because we didn't think through what we say. And remember, when people say things, they don't always say what they mean. And they don't always mean what they said. Try to give people a little leeway. All of us have a problem with that little gadget right there that can do an awful lot of damage. Another statement I want to give to you. In her book, Words to See By, Miriam Baldwin writes, death is the misuse of the word. In other words, when a word has a meaning, but you misuse that word, that it has no connection to the word itself, but you give it a meaning, then you're writing another language. You're writing another language because you're giving to a word a meaning it doesn't have connection to. It's like, for example, the word repent. You ever heard the word repent? Repent in the Bible has a meaning. There is a biblical, scriptural meaning, which means simply change your mind. But if I give to that word another meaning, that word no longer means then what it's supposed to mean, and it gives a false message because I changed the meaning of the word. So now when I tell people you have to repent of your sins, now I'm using it in a context that is not true, that conveys a false message. If I tell a lost man you must repent of your sin, in your mind, as you think, lost person, what does he think you mean by what you just said? Repent of your sins. You want to be saved? Want to go to heaven? Repent of your sins. What does it mean in the mind of a lost person? They will think, I have to turn from my sins, stop my sins, because it's a meaning that they have been given. And is a preacher telling the truth about what the Word of God says, or are they giving it a different meaning to the Word that gives it a different thought that can change the destiny of an individual? Instead of them going to heaven, they don't understand the clarity of the gospel. So this is why we make it such an issue at Calvary Community Church. It is an issue because it is the truth. And if a man has to repent in order to be saved, isn't it wise to find out what does the word mean? If I am an unbeliever and I must repent to be saved, means I must believe. So if I'm an unbeliever and now I believe, then I must have changed my mind. I changed my mind. To change your mind, you can't save yourself. You cannot earn your way to heaven. You have to change your mind that no amount of works can save you. So you need a Savior. So therefore, I trust Christ and Him alone as my only hope to go to heaven. When you tell people that they must make Christ the Lord of their life in order to be saved, is there anything wrong with the word Lord? No. It's a good word. You'll even find it in there. The word Lord is a good word, but if I have to make Christ the Lord of my life, what does it mean? And yet this morning, around the world, I would say 90% of all the preachers are going to tell the people that's what you have to do to be saved. One way or the other, it'll boil down to you must make Christ the Lord of your life in order to be saved. But what does that say? What does that mean? It means that if He is the Lord, I must be the servant. He's the master. Then I must live a certain way to please the master
in order to get in to wherever it is I want to go. But is that the truth of the gospel, though? Is that the good news? It is not good news to tell a lost man that he has to stop being bad. And it's not good news to a lost man to tell a lost man he has to start being good. That's bad news. The good news is that has nothing to do with it. What you have done has nothing to do with the gospel. And what you are going to do in the future has nothing to do with the gospel. Only thing you have to do to go to heaven is, will you believe that when Christ died, he died for you? There's a simple verse in the Bible. See if you can follow it. For God so loved the world. Simple little words, just little bitty words, not big words. For God so loved the world. You know, some people can't believe that, and they have to change that. Well, the word world doesn't mean world. It means those that God chose to save. It doesn't say that. That's because they're putting a meaning to the word that's not there. That meaning doesn't belong in that word. The word world means mankind, all of mankind. God so loved the world that he gave his only begotten Son, that whosoever, anybody, whosoever believeth in him should not perish, but have everlasting life. Do you think God actually said what he meant? And meant what he said? So if I hear that God loved me, sent his Son, Jesus Christ, to die for me, God gave his only begotten Son as a payment for my sins, and that if I would simply believe it, he would put his payment to me. And then he says, I shall not perish. That means that in the future, I can never perish, can't go to hell. And the word perish is found in different places, and we can understand the meaning of it. But have everlasting life. Now, if he gave me everlasting life, when I believe it, how long will I have everlasting life? Forever. Take your Bible and turn with me to the book of Ephesians chapter 2. The book of Ephesians and chapter 2. There are many people that are not clear on the gospel. If you want to go to heaven when you die, don't you think that the preacher ought to be able to tell you how to get there? Why would anybody go to a church where the preacher doesn't tell you how to clearly know that you're going to heaven when you die? What would be the value? Why waste your time? Why would you give a preacher a nickel to do what he's doing if he's not?

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5: And look at the last part of it. That not of yourselves. If it's not of yourselves, then I don't have to turn from my sins. If it's not of myself and nothing that I have to do, it's not me committing my life to Christ. But you see, there is a time when those phrases are okay. In the right context. As a child of God, now that I know Christ is my Savior, now that I know that I'm going to heaven, then it makes sense. As a child of God and with the Holy Spirit indwelling me and Christians to help me and the Word of God to guide me, I should start correcting some of these things that's wrong in my life. And I need to start committing more of my life to the Lord. But see, that's called progressive sanctification. That's where I'm growing in the Lord. That I should do. But am I doing that to get to heaven? No, I'm doing it because I'm going to heaven. I'm already going to heaven. Now, last Wednesday night, Peter spoke on a sermon where he had a box, a little gift wrapped box. And he had something on the inside of that box, but all kind of good stuff. But you can't get what's on the inside of that box unless you accept the box. Anyway, it is so important to make the gospel clear, to make it simple, where we can understand it. So the thing is, you got to be consistent, you got to be clear, and you got to be concise, and you got to be correct. Because we are going to have to count to God for what we say. That's one of the things that has scared me for 50-something years, been a preacher, is I'm going to have to count to the Lord for all those words that little tongue has said. And it doesn't get tired. It doesn't get tired. I've never had to say, wait a minute, I got to rest my tongue. My lips may get tired, my jaw may get sore, and my throat may get dry, but the tongue has never complained at all. It just goes on and on and on. So don't you think we ought to be able to try to give that tongue something worth saying, where our words are important? We have something to say. We got the greatest message in all the world. Let's pray, shall we? Father, we thank you so much for all you've done for us. We're thankful for the free gift of eternal life. Help us to stay clear on our message, to weigh our words carefully, that what we tell a lost man is the truth. We ask your blessings upon each and every one that's here. We ask, Father, your blessings upon those that will be staying here to eat with us, to fellowship with us. We thank you for them and ask your blessings upon the food. In Christ's name,
6: take my place and give to me salvation.
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1: Our Christian heritage runs deep. Pilgrims seeking to advance the gospel of Jesus Christ, signers appealing to the supreme judge of the world, and countless Americans who labored, sacrificed, and proclaimed faith in the risen Lord. That legacy of devotion endures in our land. 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As our 250th birthday dawns, we face tomorrow with confident hope in the same Savior who guided our fathers. Faith Talk Tampa.
2: So many people today in our culture have been instructed to go with your feelings. Well, what is your heart telling you? In fact, you can turn on any one of the talk show type of settings and they'll always somehow bring up, well, follow your heart. But what does the Bible say about that? Well, first of all, the Bible says that the heart is deceitfully wicked and you can't trust your heart. The other thing is, what's connected to the heart is your emotions. And emotions can fool you. Whenever you make decisions based upon your feelings or your, quote, heart, right? You're going to be led astray because we want what we want no matter what the truth might be. Feelings and emotions can very often subdue and blind us to the truth as what we ought to do. Stay away from feelings and obey the word of God. Friend, you'll do well.
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12: You know, we keep hearing over and over again that our culture is evolving. We're getting better and better as a civilization. But the evidence suggests the contrary. We are devolving, and it is that moral and spiritual deterioration that is the final sign of the coming of Jesus Christ.
13: Welcome to Pathway to Victory with author and pastor Dr. Robert Jeffress. As you read the headlines these days, our country seems to be spiraling deeper and deeper into moral decline. How much worse will things get? Today on Pathway to Victory, Dr. Robert Jeffress explains why our country's rapid spiritual decline will ultimately lead to its demise. But first, let's take a moment to hear some important ministry updates.
11: Thanks, David, and welcome again to Pathway to Victory. Did you ever think we'd come to this dark place in our country where animals would take priority over human life? 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This is the new normal in which we live today, and it's frightening. At Pathway to Victory, it's our privilege to reflect God's glorious light in the darkness that pervades America today. 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David and I will give further details later. Right now, it's time to resume our series called America and the Bible. Today's message is titled, The New Moral Disorder.
12: Perhaps you've seen this headline. Most Americans think country headed in wrong direction. Did you know a recent survey revealed that 66% of Americans agree with that sentiment? We saw what happened when an Amtrak train went off of the tracks. Many were injured, some were killed. But as tragic as that was, even more tragic is when a nation goes off the rails. The results are even more disastrous. And we're seeing that happening right now in our nation and our world. How is it that our nation has gotten so far off track? Billy Graham provides an insightful answer. He writes that moral and spiritual decadence is upon us today becomes evident at every turn of our daily newspaper. We live in a day when old values are rejected and the sense of significance and purpose has disappeared from many people's lives. Yes, we need to cry out to be saved, saved from ourselves. For it is the soul of a nation and a culture that is dying. The world is on a moral binge such as was not known even in the days of Rome. We have at our fingertips every pleasure that man is capable of enjoying, and man has abused every gift God ever gave him, including sex, until he no longer finds joy and satisfaction in them. Dr. Graham wrote those words in his book, World Aflame, that was published in 1965. 50 years ago. If it was true then, how much more true is it now? You know, we keep hearing over and over again that our culture is evolving. We are getting better and better as a civilization. But the evidence suggests the contrary. We are devolving as a nation and as a world. And it is that moral and spiritual deterioration of our world that is the final sign of the coming of Jesus Christ. And that's what we're going to talk about today as we continue our series. We're going to look at what the Bible says about the moral deterioration of our world and how it will be a precursor to the return of Jesus Christ. Is our culture really devolving? What evidence is there, Pastor? Let me point out three signs of the moral deterioration of our nation and of our world. First of all, consider the spiritual deterioration of our culture. Pew Research released a major survey in which they revealed that the number of Christians is declining in America. From 2007 until now, that number has gone from 78% of the population who identify as Christians to 70%. For the first time ever, the number of people who don't identify with any faith has risen to one-fourth of our population, nearly 75 million who don't identify with any faith at all. This decline in Christianity doesn't just affect Christians. It affects our entire nation and our world. You see, for the first 200 years, this nation benefited from a Christian foundation. And although the beliefs of Christianity were not accepted by everyone, everyone, including non-Christians, benefited from that Christian foundation. It gave our nation a universal and a common understanding of right and wrong. It provided a compelling reason for people to obey what is right because of a fear of God. And for the last 200 years, in essence, 250 years, everyone, including non-Christians, have been freeloading, so to speak, off the benefits of a Christian nation. But now that that foundation is deteriorating and eroding, we are beginning to see the cultural effects of a nation that has moved away from God. You see that, secondly, in the family. That spiritual and moral deterioration manifests itself in the family. Did you know that from 1970 to 2010, the rate of marriage in our country declined by 50%? We had the lowest rate of marriage in 93 years, and that presents all kind of instability in society. Single-parent homes, children being reared without the benefit of a father and a mother. It's also of interest that since 1960, the divorce rate in our country has nearly doubled. You see, thirdly, the deterioration of our culture in violence. Every year for the last 20 years, there have been over 1 million violent crimes in our country. In 1947, a sociologist named Dr. Carl Zimmerman wrote a book entitled Family and Civilization. He identified 11 symptoms of decay that were the cause of the fall of the Roman and Greek civilizations. Now, I want you to listen to these 11 signs or 11 symptoms that caused the decay of these civilizations. See if any of them sound familiar. Number one, no-fault divorce. Number two, what he calls the birth dearth, increased disrespect for parenthood and parents. Number three, meaningless marriage rites and ceremonies. Number four, defamation of past national heroes. Number five, acceptance of alternative marriage forms. Number six, widespread attitudes of feminism, narcissism, and hedonism. Number seven, propagation of anti-family sentiment. Number eight, acceptance of most forms of adultery. Number nine, rebellious children. Number 10, increased juvenile delinquency. Number 11, common acceptance of all forms of sexual perversion. Now, Dr. Zimmerman wrote that in 1947, citing the cause of the decline of civilizations thousands of years ago. What is the solution to our moral deterioration? How do you reverse this downward trend? In a word, repentance. You know, when we think of repentance, we think of the scraggly guy with a sandwich board roaming the streets saying, "Repent, the end of the world is near." Now, the word repent actually is a Greek word, metanoeo. It means a change of mind that leads to a change in behavior. As individuals and as a nation, we need to have a change of mind that leads to a change of direction in our lives. Instead of rebelling against what God has said, we need to start obeying what God has said. Listen, as an individual or a nation, we will never experience God's blessing when we are rebelling against Him. It is impossible. No individual, no nation will be blessed that rebels against God. And as a nation, we are rebelling against God. We are shaking our fist in the face of God in two distinct areas. First of all, in the area of what God says about marriage. Let's look and see what the Bible really says about marriage. And the best place to start is at the starting place. That's profound, isn't it? Let's go back to the book of Genesis. And I want you to look at the opening sentence in the Bible. In the beginning, God created the heavens and the earth. In this simple statement, we find the answers to the question, where did I come from? Why am I here? Where am I going? And we find in these opening chapters of Genesis a description of how God created everything that is in the world. And you'll remember that on the sixth day of creation, he performed his crowning work of creation, the creation of mankind. Look at verses 26 through 28. Then God said, "Let us make man in our image, according to our likeness, and let them rule over the fish of the sea, and over the birds of the sky, and over the cattle, and over all the earth, and over every creeping thing that creeps on the earth." And God created man in his own image. In the image of God, he created him. Male and female, he created them. God blessed them, and God said to them, "Be fruitful and multiply, fill the earth and subdue it, and rule over the fish of the sea, and over the birds of the sky, and over everything that moves on the earth." Now, in this passage, we find several important principles about God's purpose from the beginning. First of all, man is created in the image of God. Look at verse 27. And God created man in his own image. In the image of God, he created him. That Hebrew word for image literally means statue. A statue is a representation of something else. You and I have been created as statues, as images of someone greater than us. We are created in the image of God. Now, you may love your dog, you may love your cat, you may treat them like little gods, but they're not, okay? They were never created, the Bible said, in the image of God. Only man has been created in the image of God. There is a great gulf between the animal world and in humanity. The Bible says there is a great gulf of separation between men and animals. In 1 Corinthians 15:39, Paul said, "All flesh is not the same flesh. There is one flesh of men, and another flesh of beasts, and another flesh of birds, and another of fish." The Bible says God created man in his own image. Principle number two, God separated mankind into two categories. Male and female. Look at verse 27 again. He created him male and female. There are two categories of creation. It is male and female. Now, I don't want to get off into the weeds, but we understand that since the fall, because of the fall, there have been some genetic abnormalities that occur. You see it in people who are born deformed, people with handicaps. There are genetic deformities that are a part of the fall, but don't miss the big point. The big point is God's original purpose in creation is two categories of human beings, male and female. And in those two categories, you find an equality. The fact that he said he created them male and female means that both are equal in the sight of God. Don't ever forget that principle. Don't let somebody tell you that the Bible says that women are inferior to men. Nothing could be further from the truth. Peter said women are fellow heirs with men to the grace of God. He created them male and female. There's an equality, but listen, equality doesn't mean sameness. God never meant for men and women to be the same. If men and women were created to be the same, then one is unnecessary. Why didn't God create everybody to be a man? Or why didn't God ever create everybody to be female? Because there is a difference in function, even though there's an equality in stature before God. And you see this difference from the very beginning in creation. He created them male and female. And that means there's a difference in the way we act. There's a difference in responsibility. There is a difference in how we relate to one another, including how we relate to one another sexually. And that's why you find the prohibition against homosexual behavior. Listen to what the Bible says. Leviticus 18, verse 22. You, talking to men, you shall not lie with a male as one lies with a female. It is an abomination. Leviticus 20, verse 13. If there is a man who lies with a male, as those who lie with a woman, both of them have committed a detestable act. They shall surely be put to death. Their blood guiltiness is upon them. Could you be any more clear about what God thinks of the homosexual act? He says it is detestable. He says it is an abomination. That's the word of God. Now, some people would say, well, wait a minute. You Christians, you are so hypocritical because you just pick and choose which verses out of the Bible you want to obey. Because in those same Levitical passages, it also prohibits what you can eat and how you can dress. And it prescribes that you go through all of these rituals in your worship and offering bloody animals as a sacrifice. You don't do those things. Why do you disregard those rules, but you pull out and adhere to these rules? Well, there's a very simple reason for that. There's a very simple answer. The only rules of the Old Testament that apply to us today are those rules that are repeated in the New Testament. We don't live under the Old Testament. We don't follow the Jewish rituals for diet and worship and law. We don't follow those anymore. They are part of the Old Testament. The word old means old. Okay? It doesn't apply to us any longer. We live under the New Testament, the new agreement, the new law of God. And the only parts of the Old Testament we follow are those parts of the Old Testament that are repeated in the New Testament. The New Testament says nothing about dietary restrictions. It says nothing about how you dress, about wearing pieces of garments that have two fabrics in them. It says nothing about how you plant crops. It has nothing about sacrifices. Those things are old. But the Bible does repeat in the New Testament commandments about adultery and premarital sex and homosexuality. You know, I just don't understand why it is some Christians want to go back and try to live under the Old Testament. It's gone. It's been done away with. It is idiotic to go back and try to keep the dietary restrictions and the feasts and all that. Paul said they are shadows of what is in the past. We live under the new agreement. But in this new agreement, there are prohibitions against homosexuality. For example, in Romans 1, verses 26 and 27, Paul said, "For this reason, God gave them over to degrading passions. For their women exchanged the natural function for that which is unnatural." And in the same way also, men abandoned the natural function of the woman and burned in their desire toward one another, men with men committing indecent acts and receiving in their persons, their bodies, the due penalty of their error. God's word says homosexuality is unnatural. Literally, that means it is against nature. It is against the laws of God. It is against the natural law of God. And there are severe consequences in every area of life for it. Or consider 1 Corinthians 6, verses 9 and 10. Paul said, "Or do you not know that the unrighteous shall not inherit the kingdom of God? Who are the unrighteous? Don't be deceived. Neither fornicators, nor idolaters, nor adulterers, nor effeminate, nor homosexuals, nor thieves, nor the covetous, nor drunkards, or revilers, or swindlers shall inherit the kingdom of God." Did you get that? Homosexuals, Paul said, will not inherit the kingdom of God. And neither will adulterers. If you've ever committed adultery, you don't get to go to heaven, the Bible says. And by the way, Jesus said, if you've ever lusted in your heart after another person who's not your mate, you're guilty of adultery. So nobody who's lusted gets to go to heaven. No homosexual gets to go to heaven. No fornicator. That's premarital sex. If you've ever had premarital sex, you're out as well. If you're a covetous person, that is, somebody who has ever desired what somebody else has, you're not making it to heaven. You're going to hell. If you're an idolater, what's an idolater? It's anybody who loves something more than they love God. If you've ever loved a possession or a person more than you've loved God, count yourself out. You're not going to heaven. Nobody's going to heaven on their own. Verse 11 says, "But you were washed. You were covered with the blood. You were sanctified. You were forgiven." Ladies and gentlemen, there is no sin from which you can't be forgiven. Homosexuality is not the unpardonable sin. You can be forgiven of homosexuality. You can be forgiven of any sin, but get this, to be forgiven of a sin, you first must admit that you have sinned. And we have to admit what the Bible says. Homosexuality is a sin. That's what the Bible teaches. There's a prohibition against homosexual behavior. Secondly, that leads to there is certainly a prohibition against homosexual marriage. You can take this message when you hear this said in your classroom and hear it in other places in the university. Well, Jesus never talked about homosexuality, and he certainly never said anything about homosexual marriage. Oh, yes, he did. Where did he talk about it? He talked about it in Matthew 19. Turn over to Matthew chapter 19. Remember the Pharisees were trying to trip Jesus up? And they came to the Lord and they said, Lord, is it lawful for a man to divorce his wife for any reason at all? Some of the Pharisees believed in no-fault divorce. Others were very strict about it. So they wanted the Lord to try to take a stand and trip himself up. So they said, Lord, answer this divorce question for us. He was so wise in how he did it. He went to the Old Testament that they said they revered. Verse 4, Matthew 19, and Jesus answered and said, have you not read that he who created them from the beginning made them male and female? And he said, for this cause a man shall leave his mother and father and shall cleave to his wife, and the two shall become one flesh. Consequently, they are no longer two, but they are one. What therefore God has joined together, let no man separate.
11: When we fast forward from the first century to our own, you can certainly see the parallels of moral confusion in our day. Our critics, those who oppose Christian values, often try to trip us up with their clever barbs, just as the Pharisees did with Jesus. Most of those assaults do little more than take the dialogue off the main point. At Pathway to Victory, I promise to remain on point and never stray from biblical truth. But I need partners like you who will stand beside me and who agree to generously support Pathway to Victory. Gratefully, we're in the middle of the wonderful In God We Trust matching challenge of $1.5 million. Because of this fabulous opportunity, you're able to double the size and impact of your generous gift up until the deadline on July 5th. 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But allow me to add these deeply personal comments. When you give to Pathway to Victory, I take personal responsibility for how that gift is used. 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I promise you that. 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
13: 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I'm David J. Mullins. 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
17: Hello, I'm David Jeremiah. As America celebrates 250 years, we would do well to remember that the strength of a nation is found not only in what it builds, but in what it remembers. And the greatest thing America must never forget is God. We have been blessed in remarkable ways, and those blessings should lead us not to pride, but to gratitude. Not to self-confidence, but to humble dependence upon the Lord. This is a time to renew our commitment to truth, faith, and character, and to pray that God in His mercy and grace would continue to guide and bless the United States of America.
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18: With SRN News, I'm Jason Walker. Federal prosecutors charging 15 people with impeding the Trump administration's immigration crackdown in Minnesota. It accuses them of coordinating efforts to block deportations as part of a conspiracy against the U.S. government. Authorities say the investigation focused on two different activist groups. The FBI and Secret Service stopping a plot to attack the UFC fight at the White House Sunday that was marking the 250 celebration and President Trump's 80th birthday. FBI Director Kash Patel says the agency foiled a potentially deadly plot involving drones loaded with explosives. Authorities in the Congo reporting the highest daily increase in ages now 72. The death count stands at 181. SRN News.
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19: The tongue of the learned, that's what I say. How to speak, that's the way I say it. A word in season to him who's weary. What's in season? What's that mean, in season? At the right time.
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19: When I was in the fifth or sixth grade, probably 11 years old, 10 years old, and there were times that I came home from school, didn't feel quite cheery that day because somebody said something to me that was offensive. Maybe I felt bullied a little bit. Maybe I felt that they cut me down with some word of criticism. I'll never forget my mama. Mother would say, Mark, just always remember, sticks and stones may break your bones, but words will never hurt you. Well, I didn't want to tell my mother, but that's simply not true. Our words have a powerful effect upon other people. In fact, encouraging words bring joy to a discouraged, downtrodden spirit, and fault-finding, stinging words crush the spirit. Hopeful words bring joy to our hearts, and critical words pierce our hearts like swords. Positive, encouraging words lift us up. Negative, condemnatory words knock us down. You remember that in Revelation chapter 14, the Bible talks about a group of people that will be prepared for the coming of Jesus. You'll recall that Revelation 14, verses 1 to 5, are part of the introduction to a message to prepare people for the Lord's return. And in Revelation chapter 14, beginning with verse 1, we read, "Then I looked, and behold, a lamb standing on Mount Zion, and with him 144,000, having his father's name written on their foreheads." So this group of people, called 144,000, this group is a group of people that are ready, that are redeemed when Jesus comes. Their father's name, his father's name is written on their foreheads. That is to say, they reflect his character. But our text goes on to say, they sang, as it were, a new song before the throne, before the four living creatures and the elders. And no one could learn that song except the 144,000 who were redeemed from the earth. So they were positive people. They were people singing of God's wonders, people singing of God's praise. Then it says, these are the ones who were not defiled with women. In other words, they didn't accept the false doctrines of the harlot woman, Revelation 17. They're virgins. They are espoused to one lover, Christ. These are the ones who follow the Lamb wherever he goes. These were redeemed from among men, being first fruits to God and the Lamb. And then the text goes on to say, and in their mouth was found no deceit, for they are without fault before the throne of God. Notice it says, in their mouth is found no guile, no deceit. There's no hypocrisy there. Their words were positive. Their words were uplifting. Their words were encouraging. The words were spoken with dignity. You know, in the Bible, there's a great deal said about speech and the second coming of Jesus Christ. In fact, Jesus said, you remember in Matthew chapter 12, if you have your Bible, take it and turn to Matthew chapter 12, verse 36. Jesus talks about the importance of words. Yes, the 144,000 have no guile in their mouth. They have no deceit in their mouth. They speak kind and courteous words, not rough and crude words. Matthew 12, verse 36, Jesus talks about the words that we speak. And here we find Christ's own words. He says, "But I say to you that for every idle word men may speak, they'll give account in the day of judgment. For by your words you'll be justified, by your words you'll be condemned." So words are extremely important. How is character revealed? Character is revealed by the words we speak and by our actions. You remember in the book of James, there's a whole chapter dedicated to the words we speak. I'm impressed with a statement from the book Christ Object Lessons, page 336, that says this: "The power of speech is a talent that should be diligently cultivated. Of all the gifts we have received from God, none is capable of being a greater blessing than this. With the voice, we convince and persuade. With it, we offer prayer and praise to God. And with it, we tell others of the Redeemer's love. How important, then, that it be so trained to be the most effective good." I'm interested in this one sentence in the statement that says, "Of all the gifts that we've received from God, none is capable of being a greater blessing than this." The words that we speak can be an incredible blessing to others, or they can be a curse. So of speech, our speech is one of the greatest gifts that God has given to us. The words we speak have a powerful influence on the people around us. Principle number one, Jesus' words provide an example for all of our speech. We're going to take our Bibles and turn to Luke chapter 4 and look at Jesus' speech, because Jesus' speech provides an example for us of all of our speech. We begin with Luke chapter 4, verse 16. You know the story well. Jesus comes to the synagogue where he'd been brought up. As is custom, he goes to worship on Sabbath. As a religious teacher, he's given the book of the law to read, and he reads from Isaiah. Now, if you were sitting in this audience and you had been oppressed, criticized, and condemned by the Pharisees who were so critical in their speech, and you heard Jesus read these words, your heart would have been encouraged. Jesus reads, "In that synagogue, the Spirit of the Lord is upon me. He's anointed me to preach the gospel to the poor, the good news of God's forgiveness, his grace, his mercy. He sent me to heal the brokenhearted, those that are emotionally distressed, ripped apart by negative emotions, to preach deliverance to the captives, those that are captives to habits that are sinful and that are caught in the noose of Satan's grip, the recovery of the sight to the blind so the blind can see divine realities, to set at liberty those that are oppressed, to preach the acceptable year of the poor." Think of how your heart would have thrilled if you would have heard those words. We go on. "Then he closed the book and he gave it back to the attendant and sat down. And the eyes of all who were in the synagogue were fixed upon him. And he began to say," verse 21, "Today the scripture is fulfilled in your hearing. So all bore witness to him and marveled at the gracious words which proceeded out of his mouth." What kind of words proceeded out of the mouth of Jesus? What kind of words were they, everybody? Gracious words. Now, it's interesting. The word for gracious there in the Greek language is the word charis. And it's the only time in the Bible that grace is used to describe words. So what is grace? Grace has to do with love, with kindness, with courteousness. It has to do with mercy and compassion. Gracious words are courteous words. Gracious words are kind words. Gracious words are pleasant words. Gracious words are not rough. They're not crude. They're not thoughtless. Now, you find two powerful examples of Jesus speaking gracious words at a time when you would not expect him to speak gracious words or anybody to do that, first you look at Jesus' interaction with the Canaanite woman. You find it in Matthew chapter 15. Here's a wonderful example of Jesus' gracious words. You wouldn't expect this. She's a Canaanite woman. Now, who were the Canaanites? To understand Jesus' comments, you have to understand a little bit about the Canaanites. Who were they? Well, the Canaanites were a heathen tribe that believed in multiple gods or goddesses. They practiced sexual fertility rites. That is to say that these sexual fertility rites of prostitution were offered to their gods as worship. They actually made human sacrifices of their children to their gods. They were a violent, barbaric people. And here we see Christ's interaction with them. Jesus here sees faith in a very unlikely place. He actually compliments a Canaanite woman. Let's look at the story in Matthew chapter 15, verse 21 and onward. Then Jesus went out from there, departed to the region of Tyre and Sidon. That's in Lebanon, southern Lebanon. Behold, a woman of Canaan came from the region and cried out, "Have mercy on me, O Lord, son of David. My daughter is severely possessed." But he answered her not a word. So if you speak to somebody and they don't answer you a word, and that's just silence, That seems strange, doesn't it? It seems like they're ignoring you. But then it says, verse 24, "But he answered and said, I was not sent except to the lost sheep of the house of Israel." First, he's kind of silent, and then this is discrimination. He says, "Hey, look, I'm not sent to you. I'm sent to the lost sheep of the house of Israel."
20: 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And now back to Pastor Mark Finley.
19: She says, "Lord, help me." He says, "It's not good to take the children's bread and throw it to the little ones." I mean, that's rejection. Then she says, "Lord, yet even the little dogs eat the crumbs which fall from the master's table." And Jesus says, "Great is your faith. Let it be to you as you desire." See, Jesus is silent because he's drawing her out. He's not discriminating against her. He is initiating perseverance. He is simply wanting to demonstrate something, that in spite of apparent silence, in spite of apparent discrimination, in spite of apparent rejection, this woman has great faith. And Jesus says to her, "O woman, great is your faith. Be it to you as you desire." Jesus finds faith in an unlikely place. His hopeful words lifted her spirits. His hopeful words encouraged her heart. His hopeful words bring joy to her soul. Jesus had one desire, drawing out her faith, encouraging that faith, taking the little bit of faith she had and stimulating that faith. We find Jesus as well with words of encouragement to a Roman centurion. You find it in Matthew chapter 8. Jesus' words were gracious words. Jesus' words always tried to bring out the best in other people. And in circumstances where he could have criticized and condemned, he certainly did that to the Pharisees. He certainly did that to those that thought they were religious but were condemning other people. We look at here in Matthew chapter 8, verse 5. Matthew 8. Looking there at verse 5. Here is a centurion that comes to Jesus. Now, who were the centurions? Well, obviously, the centurions commanded at least 100 soldiers. They could be appointed by the Roman Senate. So some centurions were appointed by Roman Senate for their exploits. But some came up through the ranks of the Roman army. They were especially known for their courage and bravery. Some historians say that the Roman centurions would be the first over the wall of the castle of the enemy. Some of them would be the first to break through the enemy's defenses. They were hardened in battle, unlikely to respond to the gospel. They knew the horrors of war. They knew the brutality of battle. But this man's servant was dying. He was desperate. The Holy Spirit had been working on his mind. You see, we can't always see the working of the Holy Spirit on another person. We don't know what's going on in their heart or their mind. And let's look what happens in Jesus' words to this Roman centurion, Matthew chapter 8. We read the story starting with verse 5. He comes down. He pleads with Jesus. He said, "Lord, my servant is lying dead near death. He's paralyzed. He's dreadfully tormented." Jesus says, "I'll come and heal him." The centurion says, "Look, I'm not worthy. You enter under my roof." He's very humble. "But speak the word." He said, "I'm a man under authority. I command forces." But look at what takes place. When Jesus heard it, he marveled. Pause there for a moment. What causes divinity to marvel? What causes divinity to marvel? The Roman centurion has a servant that's dying. He says to Jesus, "You don't even have to come to my house." He has such faith, divinity marvels. When you are facing trials in your life, when you're facing a difficulty and heartache and sorrow in your life, but you hang on by faith, divinity marvels. And then verse 8 and 9 and 10, verse 10 particularly, Matthew 8. When Jesus heard it, he marveled and said to those who followed, "Assuredly, I say to you, I have not found such great faith, not even in Israel." What do you think this compliment to a Roman centurion who was brutal, who was hardened with battle, what do you think it did for him? Here is something extremely practical. Look for the good in others. Think about something you can compliment in them. Let your words be words of encouragement, not discouragement. I'm interested in this statement, third volume of the Testimonies, page 542. It says this: "You may think that what you do or say is of little consequence, when the most important results for good or evil are the consequence of our words and actions. The words and actions looked upon as so small and unimportant are links in the long chain of human events." So the words we speak to another, the words of encouragement you say to somebody at a fellowship meal, the words of hope that you say to somebody after church, that prayer you pray with them, that phone call you make, that email that you send, may be the very thing that encourages your heart. First lesson, principle number one: we learn from Jesus to speak gracious and kind words. Now, here's the second principle. Positive words spoken to others bring health to the body and mind and spirit. In other words, as we speak positive words, it brings health to our own bodies, but it also builds up the immune system of others and brings health to their body, mind, and spirit. That's biblical, and it's also scientific. Proverbs chapter 16, verse 24. Proverbs 16, verse 24. Positive words bring health to the body, to the mind, and the spirit. Psalms, Proverbs 16, verse 24. Here, the wisest man that ever lived writes, "Pleasant words." What kind of words, everybody? Oh, I want to speak pleasant words, don't you? Pleasant words are like honeycomb. Sweetness to the soul. That means they buoy up the spirit. They give you a sweet spirit. And health to the bones. Positive words uttered in a kind spirit build our immune system. They boost our health. Impatient words, angry words, unkind words, or critical words break down our immune system and negatively impact our health. Now, there's a book called Words Can Change Your Brain. This book is by two physicians, Dr. Andrew Newberg, who's a neuroscientist at Jefferson University.

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5: Responsible for moving you into action. As our research, these physicians say, has shown, the longer you concentrate on positive words, the more you begin to affect other areas of the brain. In other words, when somebody speaks a positive word to you, it lodges in the brain center. And as it lodges in the brain center, it stimulates you to action. So, speak positive words. You bring health to the emotions. You bring health to the spirit. You bring health to the body. You build up the immune system. Principle number three in our discussion of the positive words of Christ. Negative words spoken to others about an individual separate the best of friends. So you speak negative words to other people, and what does it do? It separates the best of friends. Where do you find that? Proverbs 16. Proverbs 16. You know, I've been in pastoring and ministry for 57 years, going on 58 years. And here's one thing I've noticed. If you have people in your church that are speaking negative words about other people, there's nothing that divides a church more than criticism. We want to uplift people, not knock them down. Proverbs 16, verse 27, 28. An ungodly man. Now, what kind of person is this? What kind of person is this, everybody? And what's this ungodly person doing? Oh, man, an ungodly person digs up evil. And it is on his lips like a burning fire. A perverse man sows strife, and a whisper separates the best of friends. I don't want to be an ungodly person, do you? I don't want to be digging up evil. I don't want to be on my lips like a burning fire. I don't want to be like the perverse man that sows strife. And I certainly don't want to be like the whisper. Psst, psst, psst, psst, psst. Have you heard about what Jane said? Psst, psst. Have you heard about what Harry did? What does the whisperer do? What does he do? What does she do? Separates who? The best of friends.
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5: This is an amazing statement written in the Review and Herald magazine, November 24, 1904. Unchristlike speech lies at the foundation of 9/10 of all the difficulties that exist in the church. What's 9/10? What's percentage is 9/10? 90%. You can get rid of 90% of all the problems if you've only spoke kind, loving, gentle words to other people. Unchristlike speech lies at the foundation of 9/10 of the difficulties that exist in the church. Satan's agents are industriously trying to get professed Christians to speak unadvisedly. Who is it? Who is it that gets people to speak unadvisedly about other people? Who does that? Who does it? Satan's agents. When they succeed, Satan exalts. I don't want Satan exalting, do you? Because God's followers have hurt their influences. Now, let's suppose you go to the doctor. How many of you have ever been to a doctor and have one of these stethoscopes around their neck? Well, they have those stethoscopes. What are they doing with those stethoscopes? They're listening to your heart. Now, let's suppose your doctor has this funny look upon their face and they say, oh, you have a heart murmur. Heart murmur. Heart murmurs. Murmurs indicate heart trouble, right? Well, you know what? In the spiritual life, it's true, too. Murmurs indicate heart trouble. If you're murmuring about other people, you have spiritual

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12: Be thinking about what financial decision would express best my love for my spouse. How can I organize money in a way that would be good for our relationship? And if they can organize their use of money around making the difference that God uniquely had in mind in bringing them together in marriage, that will set them on a very, very good path.
13: Well, that's personal finance writer and speaker Matt Bell, and he joins us again today on Focus on the Family with Jim Daly. I'm John Fuller, and thanks for being here.
11: You know, John, last time we had a great conversation about the early years of marriage and finances, and everybody went, yay! most people don't say that, but most people do need to pay attention to that, especially as you're engaged and deciding, okay, how do we do these things? You got to talk about money. And we covered that last time. If you missed the program, go hear it from the website, or you can get the smartphone app and have access to all the programs right there. So we're going to continue the discussion today and get more practical advice on how couples can really tackle the issue of financial problems.
13: Yeah, and Matt is an expert in biblical money management. He's managing editor at Sound Mind Investing, which is a Christian company to help people invest successfully in order to care for their family and live generously. And today, we're going to explore more insights from his book called Starting Strong, Discovering the Good That Money Can Do Through Your Marriage.
11: Matt, welcome back to Focus.
12: Thanks so much. It's really great to be here.
11: Yeah. People respond to these programs because I think it's where so many people are living. You know, we're having some difficulty. We're not sure quite what to do. So, again, let me encourage you to get a hold of us, get a copy of the book, talk to one of our caring Christian counselors, whatever you need. Let's get into it, though. You and Jude were living in Chicago. Sorry. I don't want to tease all our Chicago listeners. But you had a hefty property tax bill. How did you manage that? If you're willing, what was the amount, and how did you dig out of it?
12: Yeah, it was $1,000 a month. And this was not even a large house. It was
11: for how many months?
13: Every
12: month. So $12,000 annual property tax bill. And when I first got that bill, I was shocked. I guess I just hadn't really done the homework of what we were getting ourselves into.
11: That's big.
12: It was huge. In fact, when I saw the bill the first time, I thought maybe one of our kids had been kidnapped and this was a ransom note. It just seemed crazy high. But that was a wake-up call to me because we had to really scramble to come up with the money for the property tax bill. But ever since then, we've been taking 1/12 of the annual amount of all of these, kind of what I like to call periodic bills or expenses, things you're spending money on sometime during the year, but not necessarily every month. And we're setting it aside into savings so that when the bill comes due, the money is there. This is a great thing to do for vacations, for Christmas gifts, for the annual home insurance bill, the semi-annual car insurance bill. If you can put aside 1/12 of the annual amount of all such bills and expenses, and then the money will be there when the bill comes due, and that's a beautiful thing.
11: You know, we and I agree. I mean, it takes a little discipline. I think Gene and I did the old envelope thing early on.
12: Yeah, very effective.
11: Just put actual cash in envelopes, and then we did start stealing from here or there. But, you know, as long as it works, right, you're not going over anything.
12: Yeah, it's okay.
11: I mean, it's really just, it's right there for you to see and to feel and to touch.
12: Right.
11: But part of that was paying off those semi-annual or annual payments regularly, you know, just tuck it in that envelope and then go turn it into the checking account, write the check for it.
12: Yeah, it was one of the most freeing things that we did, this idea of setting aside 1/12 of the annual amount of all these periodic bills and expenses. I mean, if you take a vacation and then you figure out how to pay for it afterwards, that really puts a damper on the vacation. But if you go on a vacation and you've been saving for it month by month,
11: then you have fun.
12: It just adds a lot more peace and enjoyment
11: to it. It's not a burden. How am I going to pay this off, right?
12: That's right.
11: You know, in that regard with a house, it's really important for younger couples particularly. That's a great goal, and that house becomes a great asset for you. If you hit something and you need to borrow against it, that can be something you can do. You want to not try. You don't want to do that. But, you know, again, your house and being owned is a great asset. The point I'm making there is states where the state tax is high, the real estate tax is high, like you said, $12,000 a year.
12: Yeah.
11: You have to calculate that before you buy, because it might be wise to continue to rent until you can accommodate a $12,000 annual tax payment.
12: Yeah, for sure. Yeah, and there are a lot of expenses people don't realize when buying a house. I mean, for sure you should account for the taxes, the upkeep on the house.
11: Yeah.
12: That's a really big one. When I look at people's budgets, I see time and time again either no money or not enough money set aside for both home repairs and maintenance and also for cars as well. So that can be a real wake-up call for people when they see just how much it costs. Typically, I recommend 1.5% of the purchase price. So you got a $400,000 house, that's $6,000 a year for maintenance and repairs, so that's $500 a month. That sounds like a lot of money that maybe people weren't planning for, but that would be the better part of wisdom to purchase a house where you can do that.
11: Yeah, let me say for an RV trailer or a boat, you can like quadruple that amount.
13: 100%.
11: Those things, you know, Gene and I love camping, and so we progressed, you know, we did tents, and then we did eventually a fifth wheel. And I was shocked at the upkeep. I'm sure I spent as much on maintenance as I did on buying the thing. Because I got a screaming deal on it. But man, it was always $600 to $1,000 to replace the converter, tires, chassis, suspension. I mean, you're going, I think they do this on purpose. They build those things to 80% of what's required. Then you got to spend the extra 20% to make sure it's roadworthy.
12: Wouldn't be surprised.
11: But what's that great saying about boats? Your best 2 days are the day you buy it and the day you sell it.
12: I was just thinking that.
11: But sometimes it's exciting for young couples and they overreach and do something like that and don't count those costs. Yeah. And you really need to.
12: Really important to do that work up front before you get to the showroom.
11: Talk to people who have owned it.
12: Yeah, absolutely. That's the best thing. There's a great book on decision making out there that is this funny kind of look throughout the book about how people tend to make bad decisions. And at the end of the book, the advice, he netted out the advice is exactly what you just said. Talk to other people who've made that decision and see how that worked out for them and what would they have done differently.
11: You know, this idea just struck me, but Gene and I have a will. I hope everybody has a will as well.
12: Yeah.
11: But, you know, one of the things that we talked about is if we can afford to do those things, because camping was so big for our family, for Trent and Troy growing up. They love it. They have said many times those were the best experiences of our family.
12: Yeah.
11: And so, you know, as you get older and your kids get married and they have kids, what a wonderful thing if you can afford it.
12: Yeah.
11: Why not do that for your young adult children with your grandkids and maybe spring for that and take care of that so they can have those experiences if they can't afford it? Would that be a good way to spend some money, perhaps?
12: Absolutely.
11: Without spoiling them.
12: Yeah, I mean, and you said the keywords, as long as you can afford it. If you've got the wherewithal to set aside a certain amount of money for vacations, that tends to be the most satisfying way to spend money, is having experiences together. In our household, I drive an older car by choice. I would rather, you know, and that's an important skill, is to learn to make trade-offs based on what's most important. I love to travel. I love the memories we've made as a family when we've traveled and had adventures together. So I will happily drive an older car in order to make that happen.
11: You recommend allocating 15% of our income into savings and investment. Could you cover those? 15% seems reasonable. A lot of companies give matching opportunities to a certain percentage.
12: That's
11: like
12: right.
11: 5%, 6%, 7%, 10%.
12: Yeah.
11: So in looking at that, when you're kind of lean, what do you do as a young couple?
12: Yeah. Well, again, it starts with that orientation of the five things you can do with money. We step back from the circumstances where there's a lot of emotion and a lot of, you know, we can't possibly make this happen sort of thing. And we say, we are committed to giving the first portion to the Lord's work in the world. We're going to save and invest the next portions, and then we're going to spend. So it starts with stepping back and kind of creating this idealistic plan and then stepping into it. You might have to start with saving less, saving 5% of income, but be committed to growing that over time. But that 15% threshold, which is saving and investing, you know, build that emergency fund first, build that big ticket item replacement fund, as I talk about in the book, money you allocate for these periodic bills and expenses, that isn't extra savings. That isn't part of the 15%. That should just be on your cash flow plan. You've got a $1,200 insurance bill. That's $100 a month, so that's already there. But the 15% will help you build a sufficient emergency fund, and then once that's built, you can start to invest that money.
13: Mm. This is Focus on the Family with Jim Daly, and we're getting some great insights from Matt Bell today. He's written a great book called Starting Strong, Discovering the Good That Money Can Do in Your Marriage. And we'll invite you to stop by our website and get a copy of that book and see other helpful resources to help you stay strong as a couple. 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
11: Matt, you describe our spending types. Now we're getting into the nitty-gritty. Yeah. And this goes back to those common, labels from psychology, the choleric, the sanguine, the phlegmatic, and then melancholy. So let's hit those. The choleric, what is our financial connection to that personality type?
12: Yeah, and the fact is there are financial connections to each one of these temperaments, which I think is really fascinating. I mean, I think temperament's a fascinating topic unto itself. If you do that as a couple, you discover how God has uniquely wired you, and it's just, once you figured it out, it's as if somebody's been watching you all of your life and they know things about you that you didn't realize other people knew. So it's a fascinating discovery that you can do together. But the choleric is the type A, hard charging, get it done, very disciplined sort of person. And financially, they can be really good at pursuing goals and tackling goals. If you've got a lot of debt and you're going to set a choleric on the path of getting out of debt, they will get it done. Every temperament type has certain financial strengths and certain financial weaknesses. So the choleric can be so focused on getting things done that in a marriage relationship, they can tend to run ahead of a spouse sometimes and maybe make investments without talking about them or make certain purchases without discussions. So they need to slow down a little bit and make sure they're including their spouse.
14: No, that's good. Okay, let's move to sanguine.
12: Yeah, the sanguine is the life of the party, outgoing, extroverted sort of person. Everybody loves to be around the sanguine. On the strength side, financially, sanguines tend to be very generous. They tend to be very generous in giving to the Lord's work, generous in giving gifts. They really take a lot of fun and value out of that. On the downside, financially, because like I said, each temperament has both a strength and a weakness, financially, they tend to not take to the use of a budget. Yeah, that's too analytical.
14: Being an extrovert, I can relate to that.
13: So that is a flashpoint, obviously, in the marriage.
12: It can be, yeah, especially if people with very different temperaments, which is very common, come together in marriage, that can be. So it's really helpful to understand that. You know, someone who's a melancholic temperament type really takes to the use of a budget. Marry someone with a sanguine temperament type who really doesn't take to the use of a budget. Well, hey, it'd be the better part of wisdom to have the melancholic person take care of the budget, talk about it, kind of lead the discussions about it. Both need to be involved in setting goals and that sort of thing. But don't expect the sanguine to suddenly become an accountant.
13: Yeah.
12: It's not going to happen.
13: Okay, and then what about phlegmatic?
12: Yeah.
13: What about those folks?
12: So the phlegmatic temperament, this tends to be the most likable temperament of all four. They're very likable. They're very peaceable. They're very easygoing and kind of steady as you go. Employers love to have people with a phlegmatic temperament on the payroll because they will show up on time and they will get the job done. They're kind of what the Bible might describe as the steady plotters out there. On the downside, I mean, this is both a positive and a negative wrapped in one. They tend to be savers. So it can be a good thing to save money, but they can tend to be kind of cheap as well. So letting go of that money that they've saved can be a challenge for them.
14: That's funny. So are there good matchups here? That you know, is this part of the premarital counseling?
12: Yeah.
14: You're choleric. Well, you should be up with a phlegmatic. And
12: yeah, I'm not sure that that's even possible. I mean,
14: well, let me ask it that way. You can probably have a different approach, even though that may be your core. That's what we would say with marriage counseling. I mean, these are your base operating systems.
12: Yeah.
14: But you can learn new operating systems.
12: Yeah, you can learn to manage it.
14: Yeah.
12: Your temperament is not going to change over your lifetime, but you can learn to manage your temperament. You know, my primary is choleric, and so I'm very project-oriented. I've had to learn, and believe me, I'm still learning, you know, people first, then projects. Mm-hmm. I've had to really learn that. And don't run over people in pursuit of getting a project done. So we can learn to manage these things, but our temperament, our core tendencies, typically don't change.
14: Okay, what do you think you are, John?
13: I don't know. I was going to turn it back to Matt and ask him. Yeah, go ahead. Just close.
14: I think it's probably a combo, but yeah. I think I definitely have that sanguine thing. But I can be pretty pragmatic, too.
12: Yeah, well, we each have a primary and a secondary. Mm-hmm. And there may be elements of the other two in our makeup as well. But we typically have a primary and a secondary. And they can show up in different circumstances sometimes. Maybe a high-stress situation, you're more one than the other. Maybe in a purchase decision, you're more one than the other. So it's a fascinating, you're not just going to get this done in one sitting. You're going to discover this over time.
14: You know, so often in marriage, opposites do attract.
12: Yeah.
14: I know it's an 80-20 rule. If you're saying, well, not my husband and me, okay, that's fine. You may be the same. But generally speaking, opposites will attract in certain key areas. In counseling couples and finances, do you find that is true with these four distinctions that opposites tend to attract?
12: Absolutely. And especially spenders tend to marry savers and savers tend to marry spenders.
14: Why did God do this?
12: You know, and it's kind of fun when you're dating. Oh, this
14: kind
12: person,
14: of fun.
12: Yeah, this person comes at money so differently. Isn't that kind of cute and fun and sort of winsome? But then you get married and those things that were so sort of fun are now it's serious.
14: Well, now the hard work of marriage starts.
12: Yeah.
14: Right? How to become selfless.
12: That's right.
14: And have a better attitude toward the opposite.
12: Yeah, but if you can learn to manage your temperaments, where you learn to play to each other's strengths and kind of work around, manage around each other's weaknesses, that can be a really beautiful thing, but it's not the easiest thing. It takes time and intentionality.
14: Yeah. You also speak to the delusions of dinkhood.
12: Yeah.
14: So you got to remind us, what does dinkdom mean? And then what are those delusions of dinkhood?
12: Right. So dink is double income, no kids. You know, when couples come together, typically today both are working. And so it's very easy to start to envision the sort of life you could live with these two incomes combined now. We just need one place to live, but we've got these two incomes, and you can start to dream of this really big life.
14: Or you set patterns of expense that won't be sustainable once you have additional expenses come into the home, like kids.
12: That's right. And so I remember sitting across the table from a couple where they had a big life going. They had a very nice house that required a hefty portion of both of their big incomes. They had two leased vehicles. They had nights on the town. And then one of them lost their job. Mm. And now there's stress. Now there's even some anger between them about the loss of the job and what that means to their lifestyle. So I really encourage couples to go slow with a house purchase decision. Make sure that it's something you can truly afford. And I've got certain principles I've come to over time. I'm just geeky enough to have run the numbers on a lot of different size households and different income levels.
14: Choleric.
12: Exactly. With a secondary of Mellencox.
14: Yeah, right.
12: So that really...
14: Mr. Numbers.
12: Yeah. So 25% of monthly gross income for the combination of mortgage, taxes, and insurance is pretty much the max that I think a couple can spend on housing. All the better if it's more like 20%. And here's the kicker. I really encourage people to try to do that on one income. Mm-hmm. And people say, what? That's impossible. But I'll tell you, the best financial advice that Jude and I got when we were getting married is to base your lifestyle and major purchase decisions on one income. So that's what we did. When we bought, we rented for the first 10 months and we bought a condo, and the condo we could afford on my income alone. We both had a vision of Jude being able to stay home with kids if God blessed us in that way. And so we were working toward that. But even if a couple doesn't have kids, if you're building your lifestyle on two incomes, it's a big problem and a big stress point if one of them loses their job. So buy a house you can afford on one income and set your lifestyle accordingly.
14: Yeah. Hey, let me ask you, and this is serious, and I think it would have popped up in some young people's minds today. I mean, this fear that really exists in 20, 30-somethings about having children because they're so expensive. Mm. And they get bombarded with that. You're going to spend $250,000. Mm. I don't know what the latest number is, but that was a number I saw from somebody. I don't know if they were pro-family or anti-family, but that number of $250,000 was the average amount a couple will spend 0 to 18 on a child.
12: Yeah.
14: And they get panicked. Where's that money coming from?
12: Right.
14: But that's, you know, again, even if that's accurate, that's over 18 years.
12: Right.
14: So speak to that fear that is gripping so many young couples right now, that more and more are deciding not to have children, which is antithetical to the Lord's blessing for us, I believe.
12: Yeah. Yeah, I totally agree. And what you just said makes all the sense in the world, that you see these big numbers, but if you amortize that over time, it becomes a much smaller number. And in a really practical way, I tell couples, newly married couples, that, you know, because that often comes up, how much will kids cost and how can we prepare for that? But if you think about what you're spending money now as a couple without kids, you're spending money on entertainment and certain types of vacations and certain other things, that those expenses will tend to change when you have kids. You know, kids, when they're really young, they don't have a lot of needs. You don't need to go on some fancy vacation, and they'll be really happy with certain very simple things. Your money will get freed up in one area to be available for the next area. So in a really practical sense, you can make it work that way. But I think in a bigger picture sense, I mean, I can just speak from my own personal experience. I can just speak from my own personal experience that kids... Sorry.
14: It's the blessing. Mm. This is who's going to be with you when you're on your deathbed.
15: Yeah.
14: This is what life is about. Mm. It's not about cars and boats and houses. It's about the people that you bring into the world and teach them how to be lovely, hopefully God-following people. I mean, that's where I get my greatest reward is
12: absolutely
14: through my boys.
12: My marriage with Jude and our kids, those are the greatest joys, the greatest, most meaningful parts of life. Is our family. And so don't miss that. Don't read a headline about the cost of kids and then miss that.
14: Many regrets.
12: I remember a time when money was especially tight. I was self-employed. I was writing and speaking, and there were a couple of events I did that then didn't end up getting paid for. And And I remember being very stressed about it. And I remember getting up in the middle of the night and going and looking in. And our kids. And I just thought, this is what it's about. You know, the bills will get paid. Things mm-hmm. will work their way out. But don't miss the blessing that family is. Don't miss the blessing the kids are. They're a ton of work. You'll be stressed at times. You'll be worried at times. And there's nothing greater. There's no greater gift than family. I
14: so agree, obviously. Yeah. But, you mm-hmm. know, again, so many young people are gripped with that fear. And the spirit of fear is not from God.
12: Yeah, money,
14: and things do get met. Those needs get met somehow.
12: That's right. Money shouldn't rule. One of the couples I interviewed, this great couple, I first met them when they were in their 20s and just out of college, and both working in full-time ministry, and they were just this cool, fun couple to get to know, really doing things right from the very beginning. They thought they couldn't tithe, but they used a budget, a really practical tool, and found that they could. And now I caught up with them 15 years later. They've got three kids. One is severely disabled. And you think, boy, young kids, that's a stressful time of life unto itself. But you throw into the mix a severely disabled child, they would have every reason to be stressed. When I reconnected with them, they were so at peace. It was remarkable. And money isn't the only factor that leads to that peace. But for them, financially, understanding each other's temperaments enabled them to, as they said, bend toward each other, to build greater unity in their marriage. And they also said that, you know, we know where our money's going and what's happening financially because we're using this crazy tool that people don't like called a budget that turns out to be very effective. But money doesn't rule. That's a value we've established in our lives, that if we go to a restaurant, we meet a server who clearly has some need, and it's not in our budget to bless them with some extra tip, we're going to bless them with that extra tip. Money doesn't rule. We manage money. We're good stewards of money. But money doesn't rule. You know, Ron Blue, who wrote the first biblical money management book I ever read called Master Your Money, he said, don't plan God out of your finances. You know, we're called to be planners. The plans of the diligent lead to profit as surely as haste leads to poverty. But don't plan God out of your finances. You can plan and organize and envision, but ultimately you've got to leave room for the leadings of the Holy Spirit.
14: Mm. Well, Matt, I can clearly see where this is connected with your emotions, and I love it because I think right at the end here, you have really probably done your most effective teaching for us, you know, in terms of perspective and thought and how to put it in the right order. Mm. And it comes right from your heart.
12: Well, you know, Jim, I heard a quote recently that it's been very, it's been very impactful. And that quote simply says, you always know when you're doing something for the first time. You rarely know when you're doing something for the last time. Mm. We can't take life for granted. Mm. And we can't take the people that we love for granted. So my encouragement to couples is to treat life like the gift that it is. And if they will orient their money and their marriage around glorifying God as best they can, around loving each other, use money, be thinking about what financial decision would express best my love for my spouse. How can I organize money in a way that would be good for our relationship? And if they can organize their use of money around making the difference that God uniquely had in mind in bringing them together in marriage, that will set them on a very, very good path.
14: Whew, what a place to end. And Matt, mm-hmm. you've kind of brought the wood, as we say in baseball lingo. But thank you for investing the time mm-hmm. to do the research, to mm-hmm. create this book, and to help young couples, but all couples, really, better understand how to put money in its place and to do it well. So thank you for being with us.
12: Thank you. I appreciate the opportunity.
14: Let me turn to the listener. I want to encourage you to get a copy of this terrific resource, Starting Strong, Discovering the Good That Money Can Do in Your Marriage. Matt's book is packed with great insights for couples. It even includes specific recommendations for things like savings accounts and investments that we weren't able to cover in detail today. Mm-hmm. And when you give a donation of any amount to Focus on the Family, we'll send you a copy of Matt's book to say thank you for partnering with us in the ministry. And if you can't afford it, get in touch with us and we'll get it to you, and trust others will cover the cost of that. Let me give you an example how every dollar counts. We're counting on contributors to help us strengthen marriages, equip parents, save preborn babies, and share the hope of the gospel. Those are kind of the core themes that Focus on the Family. Mm-hmm. And when you contribute to Focus on the Family, you're providing help to parents and grandparents like Susan from California, who wrote in to tell us this. My husband and I were having financial problems early in our marriage, and Focus on the Family provided resources and information to help us learn to manage our money. Then, when my youngest daughter was having a crisis pregnancy, I had her call Focus on the Family. Someone at the end of the line said a lot of the right words to help her to know that abortion was not the answer. She ended up having our grandson, marrying his father, and having the best life ever. Our grandson is our bundle of love and joy. Now 2 years old. Life is always the best choice. No regrets. Thank you for being at the end of the phone when she called. Yeah. Whew, that's getting me choked up. Take it away, John.
13: 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I'm John Fuller, inviting you back as we once again help you and your family thrive in Christ.

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2: 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Hi there, I'm Dave Straub, and glad to have you with us tonight. And up next, it's Seculo with Jay Seculo and the ACLJ. So keep it right here on Faith Talk Tampa.
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3: Welcome to Seculo. We have to address this right off the top, the breaking news item that there was a thwarted terrorist attack that was going to be happening during the UFC Freedom 250 event. Look, I think none of us are all that surprised that there are these kind of efforts going continually at the White House. But this one seemed to be much more specific and with a lot of specific reasons. Those details are being released right now, and the White House is continuing to brief, and there's documents coming out, and we have some of those, of what led to multiple people being arrested. Obviously, the event itself went off without a hitch. It was safe. It's secure. No issues there. But the threat was real, and the threat was multi-pronged.
5: That's right. So here's what we're seeing. This has been confirmed, that this has been thwarted by the director of the FBI, Kash Patel, that on June 10th, the FBI became aware of a potential threat to the UFC America 250 event in Washington, D.C. They have multiple individuals in custody, and that they were able to thwart and stop the planning of this attack. As the director says, it was stopped cold. More details that we're seeing, it seems like it was going to be a drone attack where explosive drones would hit buildings nearby the White House, causing panic, including people rushing out, mass evacuation of the area. Then they would be, as they went through evacuation routes, hit with sniper fire. Yeah. So this was a multi-tiered attack. There was also word that they may have been wanting to storm the White House. And when you hear the affidavit for one of these individuals of the rationale, why their motive to do this, it goes back to what we've been saying. Some of this rhetoric on the left that has become so normalized is radicalizing people to do some very, very scary things.
3: That's right. We have a statement from Kash Patel we'll read here shortly. But I think these moments are also concerning in the fact that we are learning so much detail. There is that question of, you know, did we just open up a can of worms by giving a lot of ideas to people now? Because the thought of this attack, which would have included essentially creating attack by evacuating the event to then cause more havoc, I always get concerned when we start releasing a lot of this information. It's kind of like releasing wartime information as it's happening, because you start inspiring other ideas. Maybe, though, it's saying, hey, don't try this. We know. Phone lines are open for you. What do you think? 1-800-684-3110. The rhetoric that is coming out of both the far left, and I'd say even the alt-right at this point, is starting to creep into society so much. Look, my son is a giant UFC fan. We talked about whether we could push and get some favors to go to the event. And, you know, talking to my wife, we decided, you know, they felt like a pretty dangerous position to potentially put yourself in after what happened at the White House Correspondents' Dinner and that kind of thing, to the point where, like, Las Vegas may be a more appropriate place and maybe a safer place. This is where we are right now, sadly, in society. And I want to hear from you as these details are coming out. We're going to continue to cover it, as well as a lot of other news that is coming out of the world, including in the Middle East. So be part of the show today at 1-800-684-3110. We're halfway through the month of June here, folks. I want you to be a part of the ACLJ as well. When you do that, you're not only supporting the work of the ACLJ, you're supporting this show. We're able to stay on the air. We're able to do what we do here each and every day because people like you support. That's at ACLJ.org. Become a champion if you can right now. But I'm looking at the phones. You're all listening. You're all answering. Give me a call at 1-800-684-3110. We got two lines still open. And let me know in the comments where you're watching from. You know, this is a big, big moment here when we have this information that these big attacks have been thwarted. Really, you think about this, in a second event, you had the correspondence dinner that it was, I mean, it just was stopped, thankfully, by security, by Secret Service, by the FBI. And then you had this event now where it was thwarted ahead of time. But the news and the details come out. Should we be knowing about this? Should these details be known to the American people? Or does it sow more fear? 1-800-684-3110. We'll be right back with more on Seculo.
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3: 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Everybody, we lost a lot of those calls. I don't know what happened there. So some phone lines are back open at 1-800-684-3110. 1-800-684-3110. Go ahead and get in line to be on the air. We got about four lines open now. Look, this is what's happening. It's the breaking news item. Everyone's talking about it right now as suspects have been charged in what they're calling a drone plot that would have caused mass chaos with explosions around the UFC event at the White House that then would have caused a mass exodus. An evacuation plan where there were multiple people set up or would have been set up to cause even more havoc, snipers, people with weapons, to take out people that they felt were justifiably going to be killed. This is the world we're living in right now. Right now, though, we know that these are American citizens. The details are coming out. So you may have seen that break video. That was when they were still speculating. So again, you don't know where the origin is of the threat. A lot of times you have radicalized people from other countries radicalizing Americans. We don't know if that's the case here, but I don't know if it's necessarily that it's the case based on the motivations of which are being told. And those motivations all stem from really conspiracy theories that are giving people with very, very unwell mental states, almost permission to cause harm.
5: Well, and here's some more facts that are coming out, or at least reports that are coming out, that all of those in custody, the report is there's five in custody, are American citizens. And there is also a report that there's no foreign nexus believed to be at play, thereby meaning
8: another new detail.
5: All of this was a homegrown plot. This is coming from Bill Malugin at Fox, very well seasoned reporter, very trustworthy. But here's what's also interesting is he was able to get a copy of the affidavit for Michael Allen Thomas. This is one of the individuals arrested that they are saying was kind of the planner of this, not someone who was going to execute the plot, but that was planning it. As they say, there were about 23 individuals communicating and planning through a signal chat. So I want you to remember, when you think back to what happened at the White House Correspondents' Dinner, that was one lone wolf deciding to do something. This is a different level, because there's at least 23 people planning this. There are five people in custody, and they're all doing this around the same twisted conspiracy theory ideology. They feel like they have to go this far. And I'm going to tell you what this is, because this needs to be confronted on the right and on the left, not just one side or the other. This is a bipartisan, toxic threat within our own ideologies. Conservative or liberal, I don't care.
3: Yep.
5: Thomas, this is the person who is planning the attack, said the aim of this and subsequent attacks was to create enough chaos to bring about the overthrow of the U.S. government. Okay, so an insurrectionist.
3: And these documents are coming out from where?
5: So they were gotten by Fox News through Bill Malugin, but once again, these are going to be in the public record because these are affidavits, basically, why the FBI had enough cause to make this arrest of this individual. It says, Thomas indicated, and I'm assuming this is coming from either signal chats or subsequent interviews. That's unclear at this time. But it says, Thomas indicated he believes that the U.S. government, which he wants to overthrow, is run by an elite group of individuals who sacrifice and consume infants. So right there, an anti-Semitic conspiracy theory trope that's thousands of years old. It's blood libel. It's disgusting. And it has creeped into all facets of our political discourse. So we have to call that out as it is. And they were deeply involved with Jeffrey Epstein and now protected by President Donald Trump. That is very similar to what we heard from the individual at the White House Correspondents' Dinner, but it goes one step further.
3: Yeah, I see.
5: Thomas places some of the responsibility on this corruption of the government with Jewish people and blames them and Israel for the current war with Iran.
3: So here we are.
5: This is a terror plot wanting to overthrow the U.S. government based off the lie that Israel and Jews control our government. It's disgusting.
3: It sounds sad, but I'm not shocked at all. I'm, if anything, that would just confirm my suspicion, because I've been looking at, sadly, people on both sides of the aisle, and I've seen even friends who have started spewing this kind of rhetoric. And again, it's not just that I disagree with Israel's government, which, by the way, as I've said here multiple times, so does about half the people who live in Israel. Okay, remember, they're just as polarized as we are there politically. They may have a little bit more patriotism because of the way their government is set up, and because they are so much, there's so many issues there, including the countries around them, but they are no different politically than us in terms of they are a very split country. But that doesn't matter, because what I see is those kind of things. You know how many times from subsequently normal people who I have been friends with for years, that all of a sudden I see something like an eating children? I mean, I'm seeing those things come from rational, formerly rational people. Because you've let it creep into your mind. And when you start opening these doors, look at the chaos that comes out. I'm not here to be an apologist for everything the state of Israel does. I'm not here to be an apologist for everything Donald Trump does, Republicans, Democrats, the United States of America. We're here to tell you the truth and be honest. And if we're living in that world where we are having dozens of people who are able to create a terrorist plot against the United States government because of some, what most people would think, and I would hope so, most people think are just so over the top ridiculous. But that's not where we are. And I want to take a phone call. Oh, go ahead.
5: Can we do that right before you get to this? Because I just saw a comment on YouTube from a longtime listener to the broadcast that said, I don't think that a Republican would want to do a drone attack. Here is where we need to be very clear. This disgusting rhetoric is on both sides of the ideological spectrum. We talk about that horseshoe where they meet.
3: I would actually say that this specific kind of rhetoric is more coming from the right.
5: I would say that
3: the left has more become anti-Semitic in positioning, in policy, and in some of their tone, and obviously, but it's honestly, it's much more directed towards Israel and Jewish support of Israel. It isn't as much, or I don't see it as much, as things like the conspiracy theories of we are, you know, I mean, yes, some of the stuff when it comes to child trafficking, those kind of things, I do see that. But when you start talking about the eating of children and that stuff.
5: And when you look at what's going on in Congress right now, you look at people like Thomas Massie and his partner in crime, Ro Khanna, who's on the left, where they've been pushing for Epstein survivors, accountability, et cetera, all this stuff. What have they been saying? They've been saying things like, very powerful and rich people pushed President Trump to protect the elites. They've been using this very rhetoric on both the right and the left. And what is Thomas Massie using some of his final days in Congress to do? Push more conspiracy theories about Israel. Not what you'd think a libertarian would want to do, like, hey, let's get the budget back in order. Let's focus on individual liberties and our First Amendment rights and our constitutional rights here. No, he went to the floor of the House to push USS Liberty conspiracy theories. Trying to say, now, before I go, I got to get this out in the record. All of which made no sense. There was no point to it other than just to try and drag Israel's name through the mud more. This is happening on the right. So when you say, I don't think a Republican would want to do this. No, a psychopath wanted to do this. This group of people are not well. But the rhetoric is coming from both sides, and we have to be very clear-eyed or it's going to get much worse.
3: I'm seeing some of it in the chat right now. You know, some of our people who are average listeners who are now going, how dare we? And are using anti-Semitic phrases and things that they probably don't even know are or probably wouldn't even consider to be offensive, but are. That's just the world we're living in here. Look, we only got 2 minutes in this segment, so I'm going to hold the calls. If you do want to call in, three lines open, 1-800-684-3110. You can disagree, by the way, with what we're saying here right now, but just be respectful and kind to our phone screeners, and we'll consider putting you on the air. I don't mind that. I don't mind people of different points of view having them on the air. It's usually you call in, you start screaming, cursing, and saying conspiracy theories. That I'm not going to have here. But if you want to call in and be respectful, that's fine. But also, if you want to call in with your thoughts or question, I would love to hear from you. That's at 1-800-684-3110. But Kathy, Dan, and Ronald, stay on hold. We'll get to you coming up in the next segment or two, so don't go anywhere. I also wanted to tell you the ACLJ is really hard at work, and this team, there's a big update on one of our cases. We're going to have that coming up here in the next few segments. I want you to hear about that. Will's going to give you some updates. But none of this work happens. And look, they give me a little sheet of paper, I'll be honest. Give me a little sheet of paper always with some like highlights to read of what's going on just this week. So yesterday, the U.S. Court of Appeals for the D.C. Circuit handed down a significant victory against the anti-Israel UNs after consideration of our amicus brief. Early this morning, the ACLJ delivered an oral intervention, this morning, at the UN Human Rights Council to defend Israel from these accusations, the UN accusations. We exposed a taxpayer-funded campaign by NGOs to topple the elected government in Israel. We find these direct, Israel today. Wonder why. Evil thrives, look, when no one is watching, and we're here to help not only expose the truth, but we need you to help stand with us, whether it is our ACLJ team members, whether it's our ACLJ media crew, whoever it may be, our team is there to produce this incredible content and to take us in the halls of Congress, to the United Nations, to Europe, and around the world. But none of it happens, and I mean that genuinely, without most of you that give somewhere between $20 and $75. Maybe you give once, or maybe you're an ACLJ champion, that's someone who gives every month. Either way, we really appreciate it. And I want you to do it and be a part of that team today at ACLJ.org. You can scan the QR code you see on the screen. We'll be back in just a moment.
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3: We're going to take some calls here at 1-800-684-3110, 1-800-684-3110. If you're ACLJ champion, by the way, you get bumped up to the front of the line. So we've got two champions that are on hold right now. Let's go ahead and go to Kathy, who is calling on line one. Kathy in Indiana, go ahead.
9: First off, I want to thank you guys so very, very much for what you guys do.
3: Well, we thank you. Thank you for your support.
9: I listen to you daily.
3: Thank you so much.
9: What frustrates me to no end is how much they are hurting this country with the anger and hatred of human life.
3: Yeah, Kathy, I think
9: I don't like this.
3: Yeah, I think that it is a overwhelming dehumanizing of not just the American people, but everyone worldwide. When you have this thought process that people should be taken out, the government should be overthrown, that events need to be thwarted and canceled, and you know there's going to be high-powered people in certain areas, and one of those protected areas, I would assume, in the world, which would be the White House and the White House lawn, you decide you're going to come up with a plot. And look, thankfully, thwarted. The FBI did their job. And look, I didn't even read Kash Patel's statement, and we went over it a little bit, but he said on June 10th, FBI and our law enforcement partners became aware of a potential threat to the UFC America 250 in Washington, D.C., involving individuals outside of the national capital region. And thanks to the rapid action of this FBI, our partners in the Department of Justice, in a multi-state operation, multiple individuals are now in custody and alleged planned attacks were stopped cold. Again, we've read that, but I just wanted to hear that was directly from Kash Patel, and then all the information came out. So look, they did their job. They stopped it. But the fact that this is something that is happening, I think we all have to have our eyes open. We all have

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4: Being who did it, we wouldn't have this conversation.
5: Dan, I don't want to cut you off. I feel like I don't doubt this. I don't doubt what you're saying. I've experienced it myself, and I'm a pretty nuanced, guy. I think I take some heat for being more compassionate and considerate of people from all walks and backgrounds than a lot of people would love to hear me say on this show. And still, it does not matter. Because at the end of the day, it does not matter, because when there are these things that are attached to you, even if they're not right, you're going to have unwell people. And you're going to have people who feel like they need to somehow, again, are justified in the way they can speak to you. And Dan, it doesn't surprise me that as, a delegate there, that you would have this kind of pressure on you, as I'm sure a lot of the American people have realized. But I appreciate you calling, Dan. Thank you so much. We'll get to another call here. I do want to hit over into an ACLJ champion. Let's go to Warren real quick. Warren, go ahead.
6: Thanks, guys, for taking my call, and thank you so much for glad to be a champion and spending money. I hope everybody else does. But you were talking, Logan, about we don't know where the lies are coming from, and that's the point of my call. We know where they're coming from. It's not a battle of the flesh and blood. It's the enemy, the spiritual wickedness. And he wants us. The deception I'm seeing, even from people I know that are Republicans, say they're Christians, that they're turning against Israel. And Jesus said when we see the end times, he said, don't be deceived. And they are so deceived that they won't listen to reason.
7: Well, and once again, I agree with you 100%, Warren. You look at the way the demons come out when it comes to this topic, and I don't say that lightly. And you think about some of the most popular influencers that we've called out before, the Tuckers, the Candaces, those that push these theories and this rhetoric in the frame of I'm just asking questions for some, and others that directly say that, those that are in charge in Israel worship Baal. They are Satanists, they are demonic, and they talk about child sacrifices in the case of Candace Owens. They make these blood libel lies public. They put it out there for millions of people to see, and they mainstream it. So I don't know what the political disposition of these individuals. It's probably a smattering of a bunch of nonsense that we're going to do this plot, but I can tell you with certainty that these lies and rhetoric that have been so normalized in conversation, the fact that people can hear this and know what you're talking about has been so mainstreamed that it's causing people that are unwell, psychotic people, to band together and do a plot. This wasn't a random one-off person saying, I think I'm going to try this. This was 23 people coordinating across states. People went there. There were planners and delegations of people that were going to go do this. That's terrifying when you think about how mainstream those lies that have been around for thousands of years, but that can get in the heads of unwell people that they're like, yeah, maybe the president's protecting billionaires that were clients of Jeffrey Epstein's. We got to go do something. That's where they only care. The politicians like the Thomas Massey's only cared about one thing, and that is maintaining their power. And you can see that because he didn't care about that stuff when Biden was in office. Only when it became politically opportunistic for him did he start to care about that and become buddies with Ro Khanna and push this. It's disgusting, and it should be called out, because it's not putting America first, and it's not putting you first. It's putting their own political career first. Fortunately, he lost his primary. He doesn't have a political future, but I think he thinks he's going to run for president. You saw that in his concession speech.
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0: 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We'll see. There it is. Go ahead. 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
3: With SRN News, I'm Jason Walker. FBI and Secret Service stopping a plot to attack the UFC fight at the White House Sunday. We mark the 250 celebration and the president's 80th birthday. Agents foiled a potentially deadly plot involving drones loaded with explosives. United States and Iran have agreed to a framework extending the ceasefire for 60 days. A formal signing ceremony is expected Friday. But new problems may be popping up. Iran says any deal would require Israel to withdraw from Lebanon, a condition the Israelis say they can't accept that at all. Trump administration is further dismantling the Education Department, moving oversight of special education and civil rights to a couple of different agencies. And this is SRN News.
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7: You informed and engaged now more than ever. This is Seculo. And now your host, Logan Seculo.
0: Hey, welcome to the second half hour, Seculo. Logan Seculo, Will Haynes. We're going to be taking you through the next half hour of the show. For those who are just joining us right now, got to spend a minute here just resetting what we're talking about. Details have come out specifically on the thwarted attack, terrorist attack. And by the way, when I say terrorist, it's now confirmed that these are five Americans, right? Is that correct?
8: Five Americans that are in custody, but 23 were involved in the signal chat. So I assume more arrests will be coming.
0: So yeah. Let's just say right now, homegrown terrorism, potentially. We don't know a lot of details yet, but we do know that they were planning a massive attack that would have caused chaos and potentially the assassination of some of our country's leadership, top names. And the reason was because they said, they talked about the Jewish people. They talked about Israel. They talked about President Trump's connections or what they felt like were his connections to the elites. Again, repeating a lot of the conspiracy theories that have been going around the internet really for the last couple of years, but really feel like they've heated up over the last few months. And you start getting into people's heads, and rational minds do not prevail. And it's concerning and it's an issue. Like I'm very proud of the FBI in this sense that they were able to do the job and stop this. Kind of concerns me that this also was known and then was now kind of laid out for the public. But I understand there's public record involved because they were coming up with very creative ways. Let's just be honest, very creative ways to try to stop this administration and to stop. Really, what they wanted was an overthrow of the government. But here we are. This propaganda is now in the reality of a lot of people. And there's probably a lot of people that you love, people, your loved ones, who are saying a lot of these things. I haven't used that take a break feature as much on social media as I have over the last few months to just give people, I don't know, what I feel like they need 30 days to cool down because they're filled with so much hate on both sides of the aisle here. Talking about Republicans and Democrats, I always feel like we're headed towards a better place, and that's never the case, or it doesn't seem like it's the case, and you know, maybe we won't get there societally, but I hope we do. A lot of this is very real now. A lot of this has happened to the point of we have to have real conversations about what our government not only is going to be doing, who we're going to be associating with, who we're talking to. What does that look like? I mean, J.D. Vance right now is on a press tour promoting his new book, appearing on everything from The View, which, you know, mainstream outlet that is certainly no friend to him. But you know what? And I commend people doing content that are having those hard conversations, knowing you're not going to be walking into a friendly audience. But at the same time, doing a show like The Megyn Kelly Show. And look, Megyn Kelly, I have to say, historically, friend of ours. I would assume there's no ill will towards her. I have not spoken to her, but I would assume there's not. But we know where she has landed on a lot of these issues. And has, at least if she hasn't been the person spurring a lot of this on, is certainly in the ecosystem that has been. And the Vice President of the United States has decided that it's worth his time to sit down with her and do an interview to promote his new book. Not an interview to go through and, you know, talk about the hard issues, but to be on a press tour. So what are we going to do? You know, are you going to be is he going to call people out? We'll see. We got a second half hour coming up. We got two lines open. But if you're on hold right now, I'm going to get to you. You know, so John, Ronald, Scott, John, the other John, a lot of Johns listen to the show. We're going to get to you coming up. But we got two lines open at 1-800-684-3110. Someone says you got to hold out for a revival. Look, I feel like we get close and then it gets thwarted. Got to keep fighting that fight, that good fight. Phone lines are open at 1-800-684-3110. We'll keep it going, folks. We'll keep having these conversations. They're not easy. They're not fun to come on here and do this show always. Because we're living in a pretty twisted reality at this point. But hope is not lost. And I want to hear from you. 1-800-684-3110. We'll be right back with more on Secular.
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0: Fairly jammed right now. We do have a couple open. 1-800-684-3110. A lot of them calling. And look, the segment you may have just seen, a break video, we were going to talk about Gavin Newsom and the criminal probe. If you guys want to hear about that, if you want more information on that, let me know in the chat. Because right now we have a lot of calls specifically still on this issue, talking about that thwarted attack in Washington, D.C. during the UFC Freedom 250. Let's go ahead and take some phone calls. Somebody's been a hold for a while. I'm going to start with... Let's start with John, who's calling in Texas. John, go ahead.
12: So I wanted to follow up with your statement about twisted reality. And I I think, first of all, when it comes to accusations against a group of people like the Jews, first of all, we got to look at the history. That's been going on forever.
0: Sure.
12: Secondly, objectively, don't we look for evidence when we make an accusation? Isn't there have to be some solid factual proof? So for me, this is the forces of darkness, and I'll tell you why. And this may sound like a tangent, but it's not. I think it would be helpful to people.
0: Tangent up, man. I don't care. Go ahead.
12: Okay, well, I listened to an exorcist talk about exorcisms and how the demons operate. He studies this. He does this for, you know, this is his ministry full time. He's seen it all. I don't want to go into all the phenomenon because it's not important. But one of the things that he said to me that's helped me is that the devil operates on emotions. He doesn't work on your reason. He said, if you follow your emotions, you are likely following the devil in your life. And I think this hits it right on target here. This is all about emotions and hype and fear and all these ideas. So I'd like to turn it another way. When October 7th happened, my viewpoint was, to be fair to everyone, had the Jews attacked the other people, the Arabs, on October 7th and done to their children and wives and families and homes, what was done to them, which we have on video, the terrorists themselves right. video recorded it, I would have been just as against the Jewish people. It's not about Jews or Arabs or anything. It's about humanity.
8: John, I think one thing that we have to get back to, because you brought up October 7th, and this is something that we've talked about before in this broadcast that I've called conservative nihilism. It's this movement that you're seeing where people in the conservative ecosystem that may have been brought in early with like the MAGA movement because they felt disenfranchised by the government, by the way that things are being run, right? And then they believe in the conservative ideals, you know, what we see, that our rights are given to us by our creator, that life, liberty, the pursuit of happiness, the Bill of Rights, these things are good things. This is the foundations of America. And then they get corrupted by influencers or people who just want to tear down because that feeds into the algorithm. And what you've seen is the left actually co-opt the narrative on the right. And I break it down into two things that you see. You see the Epstein conspiracy theory that was popular on the right early on in prior administrations, but then was mocked by the mainstream press, mocked by things. And then when the left saw it as an opportunity, they leapt into action when President Trump was reelected, and they stole that. But they already had a baked-in conspiracy theory with a group of people on the right. Then you also have what we saw on October 7th. We called it out here on this broadcast. You were going to see a period of people around the world saying, look how bad this is, and then it immediately turned. Yeah. We said when we saw it on the college campuses, beware. Because it's not just going to end with them going after Jewish students or people that are supportive of Israel on campuses that are elite universities. It's going to come after anyone who supports Israel. And that's exactly what it has led to. That's what this thwarted attack was. It was an attack on anyone, not just that was Jewish, but even that supported Israel because they see it all as connected. That is a Marxist ideology. That nihilism has come from the left and co-opted people on the right. And when people say, I don't think that it's just the right, I think, you know, it's the left. It's incumbent upon us, those that are conservatives, to call this out and continue to. That's why I'm being so hard on the right now, because it can't continue. And as we've heard, people like Ted Cruz has called it out. But we also see when members of Congress on the Jared Moskowitz that said, hey, we let this fester on the left. The right better take care of it now. I'm heeding that warning because this is how bad it's getting on the right. And you can't sit by. You have to stand up for truth and you have to have courage because this is the alternative. Terrorist attacks on our government over lies
0: calculated
8: that are thousands of years old.
0: Calculated dozens of people involved in this. We're not talking about, as Will said, a lone wolf with some mental health issues who takes it out on the Secret Service and is thwarted very quickly. We're talking about calculated plans, sophisticated plans, by the way. Enough so that they made these arrests. That these attacks were not only planned or talked about, were likely to occur. And it is the nature of what we live in right now. Got a call coming in, Ronald, in Georgia, that I want to take. And I think Ronald has an interesting point of view and an interesting statement for sure. Go ahead.
13: Yeah, going back to the basics, it's interesting to me that the founding fathers put into the Constitution to defend our nation against foreign and domestic terrorists. And it's not surprising that these are domestic terrorists. They're focusing, I mean, there are forces trying to tear us down as a nation. There's propaganda. People are buying into this. America is such a bad country, which I believe America would not exist if the founding fathers had not been guided by the Creator God to form a government of the people, by the people, for the people, based on law and order, liberty and justice, with our rights given to us by God and not the government.
0: Ronald, that's what makes this country very different than the others is we are a government not founded on the ideals that the government has supreme authority. But we also have this issue, and it's not an issue that I am going to be shocked if I opened up X today, or if I opened up even Facebook or Instagram, whatever it may be. I feel like my Instagram algorithm, my Facebook algorithm, actually feeds me more of the content that I want to see. X is kind of the opposite. I feel like sometimes I still get fed. I had to kind of, be honest, temporarily remove it from my phone because it was becoming so disgusting to open up my phone to see what was being served. And I like the platform, and I am a supporter of free speech and having that. But I realized I was getting fed a probably because of what I stopped on. Because of the shocking nature of seeing people that I loved or supported or friends who will probably be going out today and saying that this group of people were justified and, you know, wish they had done the job. And probably going after people like Kash Patel. Probably going after the people in the administration. I'm not shocked now that they go after Israel. I'm not even at that point offended by it anymore. And that's kind of what I've become numb to a little bit here is I have to realize that a large portion of the country is not going to be supportive of Israel at this point. That's reality. When you then add on to it our own, not just the government, by the way, I'm not talking about President Trump, but you're talking about just the existence of this administration, the fact that these people can walk safely in their own, you know, district or in their own offices. This is where things start changing. When we get back, we're going to take a lot of calls. A lot of you've been on hold for a while. We do have one line open now because of that call, 1-800-684-3110. I want to take John real quick, though, before we go to break. John in Virginia, go ahead.
14: Well, sir, my comment has to do with the messaging piece regarding the FBI and the USCC 50. To simplify it, I would offer the following. It really comes down to good versus evil, right? Your comment was, should we send the messaging out? And because you may give a very small percentage of whack jobs ideas, or is it more important to affect a larger percentage of the people by informing them and heightening the awareness? So that old phrase of see something, say something, sure. Be prepared. Are you aware of whatever your state's requirements are for a concealed carry? What's the non-emergency number? Is it pre-programmed in your phone? What's your exit strategy? And all those things will help heighten awareness. I think that in itself is
0: John, you're probably right.
14: Way better.
0: You're probably right. I don't discount that. That's probably information that's good to know. It's also hopefully a warning to those who are considering this, who our brains are so disturbed to realize that there's a good chance you're not getting away with this. And not only are you not going to get away with it, you're going to be stopped well before because our FBI is on it. At least that's my hope.
8: Right.
0: You know, that's all we can hope for, is that our security in America is good enough to stop these kind of attacks. And good for them this time for doing it. I'm very appreciative of them doing that. You know, it's an event that I look forward to watching with my family. We, you know, me and my son are big UFC fans. We enjoyed it. And if something like that had happened, who knows where we'd be doing here today. So I'm thankful for the FBI today. Phone lines are open at 1-800. Actually, they're not. They're jammed. Well, they may open up. So instead, I'm asking you to become an ACLJ supporter. Go to ACLJ.org, become a champion. One line just opened up. You know what? So it's for you. 1-800-684-3110. We'll be back taking your calls and comments in this final segment of the show. Thanks for being a part of it.
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0: Secula, we appreciate everyone who is a part of the show today. Look, we know this is, like I can see in the chat, I know this is a highly discussed and a oddly controversial take. Let's go ahead and take some phone calls. Let's go to Scott, who's calling in Nevada on line three. Scott, go ahead.
17: You know, I thought for many years that we would be in a hot civil war at some point in our history, but it appears to me that we are currently in a civil war. It's just a cold civil war, and it's being done by people self-segregating themselves to certain parts of the country where they can be with like people. And as we get more overwhelmingly blue in certain areas and overwhelmingly red in certain areas, you're going to see more and more far left and far right lunatics getting into government and causing problems. I mean, you already see it in places like Minnesota. You even see it in places like Florida and Texas, where you have deep red states. And I think that that's bad for our country. And the internet and podcasts just pile onto it. And people don't think for themselves anymore. They just think for what somebody tells them to think. And I'm just not confident that things are going to end well for this country.
0: Yeah, Scott, look, I understand that concern. I also think there is that issue of, I don't think there's really an issue with having red states or blue states or areas that are more, but what drove people to those, you know, strong, deep blue, deep red states may end up, you're right, causing some more cultural division amongst the nation itself. I would hate to think we live in a place where that's not the case. I mean, look, we live here in the state of Tennessee. It's one of the deepest red states in the country. However, especially where we live in the Nashville area, it's not like that. You still have 30 to 40% of the people who vote. In other words, we're talking about voters who vote blue. You definitely can say that in Florida. It's not like, yes, you have these, it's a majority. It's a given that it's probably a red state at this point. But it's not like you're not interacting with people. If you aren't interacting with people of different backgrounds and beliefs, then yeah, that can be an issue. The problem is, though, is when they refuse to have these conversations and it becomes this. It becomes justifiable means of violence. And I wish that was the fringe. And I still am willing to believe it is. But we're on the edge of it not being the fringe anymore.
8: And to your point as well, Scott, I mean, it's being mainstreamed. This was an article 3 days ago in the New York Times that I read. Independent Cascadia, Greater Idaho, disunited states look towards divorce. They're calling America the disunited states. And they even capitalized it in the article as if it were the United States, disunited states. They're saying it's not an outlier. We're trying to all break apart. It even goes back to this, where this is an ideological problem on both sides, and why I call it conservative nihilism, is that when you believe the words of the Declaration of Independence and the Constitution, that we hold these truths to be self-evident, that all men are created equal, and they are endowed by their creator with certain unalienable rights, among these life, liberty, and the pursuit of happiness, then you don't get to check out and say this system of government isn't going to work anymore. You got to fight for it. And instead, you're seeing people on the conservative end of the spectrum, people that have historically wanted a smaller government, wanted, you know, all these things. They feel disenfranchised. They look at what happens in places like Minnesota, and they say, all my taxpayer dollars are being wasted. Instead of people coming together to find a solution, they check out. And that's the first rung of leading to what ends up being like these people that end up going and doing or are trying to attempt to do something horrific, because they think there's no hope anymore. There is great hope, one, in God, in our faith, but also in the system of government, the way it is set up, that so much trust, though, has been taken out of government that we got to get back there. And to that point, when you have the mainstream floating disunited states, then you end up getting something a lot worse.
0: We got four calls, 4 minutes. I'm going to get to as many as I can. Janine's calling in Connecticut online, too. Go ahead.
18: Thanks a lot. Hi. Yes, I did hear you in the beginning of the program talking about how on the right and the left are responsible for, you know, this terrorism or this radicalization of the two sides. Okay, I have to disagree with you on that. I am a true Republican, and by that I mean, like, I'm a pro-life Republican. I follow Jesus. He is the author of life. So he is actually the leader of my thoughts.
0: Yeah.
18: So, like, when you say that it's on both sides, you kind of talk about it as being conservative. There is a difference between conservatism and republicanism.
0: Okay.
18: I am a conservative Republican, but I do believe in fighting evil.
0: Sure.
18: Wherever evil...
0: Jamie, not to cut you off, I think in my statements, I was more talking about the social sphere, the ecosystem that's been built around the influencers of those two political sides. You can't discount that Tucker Carlson and Megyn Kelly has always flip-flopped, let's just be honest, but Tucker Carlson has been on the conservative right the last couple decades.
8: Well, and to that point as well, the fact of you saying, like, I'm a Republican, typically conservative encompasses more of the traditional Republican values. That's why there are moderate Republicans, people that I don't agree with a lot of their policy positions, that are under the big tent of Republican.
0: Yeah, I think Janine,
8: conservative is more specific.
0: Janine, I think you would probably label yourself, or maybe not, but that's kind of how I took it, as a 90s evangelical conservative. The classic people that kind of built even this organization here at the ACLJ, that your faith does dictate a lot of how you vote. And that's okay, because I think your faith should dictate just about everything that happens in your life, the decisions you make. So, Janine, I get what you're saying, but I appreciate you coming in and calling. We got a couple other calls. Jeff, go ahead. You're on the air.
19: Yeah, this anti-Semitic spirit, it goes all the way back as far as Exodus, when the Pharaoh enslaved all the Jews in Egypt, when he said that they may join our enemies if we're attacked. In other words, it's that same trope, those internationalist Jews and their divided loyalty.
0: Yeah, Jeff, I mean, yeah. There's nothing new here, by the way.
8: Right. Thousands of year old.
0: The difference is you had, in a post-World War II era, sure, there were issues that people, there was anti-Semitism that was running wild in this country. But I would say even in the last, let's say, 50 years before this, in my lifetime, how about 40 years, it didn't feel that way. You didn't see anti-Semitic rhetoric running near as wild as you do right now. And it's a wake-up call to anybody I mean, it shouldn't be just a wake-up call to the Jewish people. It should be a wake-up call to everybody that this underbelly is not just an underbelly, that this has been a problem we've had for thousands and thousands of years, whether it's racism in general or specifically anti-Semitic racism. It's nothing new here. It's just now accepted and on Front Street, like it was decades ago. I am so sorry, Holly and Elaine. I'm not going to be able to get to you today. We just ran out of time. Please call back tomorrow. If you call in the early in the show, I'll make sure you get up first. Just make sure you tell the phone screener that, because I apologize. That's going to do it for today's show. I want you to be a part of the ACLJ. It's hard to do that hard pivot from that, but here we are. We're hard at work, in court, producing this show as well, doing all the incredible content that you see, all of it without a paywall, all of it because people like you support. 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
24: With SRN News, I'm Jason Walker. Trump administration further dismantling the Education Department, moving oversight of special education and civil rights to two other agencies. The family of former National Football League star Alden Smith is donating his brain to the Boston University CTE Center to research long-term effects of repetitive brain injuries. Smith passed away last week at the age of 36. It is unsure if he had CTE or other brain damage caused by a number of concussions during his football career. Police in Chicago say a person has been arrested in the probe of a large crossfire in a well-known park. That burning cross was discovered June 9th. Wall Street Tuesday, the Dow was up more than 300 points. SRN News.
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29: Right now, we're in a $12 million construction project. We have zero loan. We are in faith. And y'all see it. Hallelujah. Why? Because God answers faith. Faith. Hallelujah. Praise the Lord.
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0: Today is Palm Sunday, if you don't know. And Palm Sunday, they laid palm branches down as Jesus came in. The beginning of the week, they were singing Hosanna. By the end of the week, they were saying, crucify him. Be careful trying to be friends with people all the time. They may switch up on you. Say, neighbor, that happened to me before. But it's all good. All right. Our foundational scripture is from Matthew 16:24. And this is what we've been, for this whole series, the ultimate sacrifice has been our main text. Now we're going to jump in. Let's read. It says, then Jesus said to his disciples, if anyone wishes to follow me as my disciple, he must deny himself, set aside selfish interests, take up his cross, expressing a willingness to endure whatever may come, and follow me, believing in me, conforming to my example and living, and if need be, suffering or perhaps dying because of faith in me. Picking up your cross will look different to everybody. For some, it means you're going to have to do something that's going to be inconvenient. Say, neighbor, it's going to be inconvenient. It's going to take you off your course. It's going to be sacrificial. It's not going to please your flesh. It's going to be a season of discipleship. What does that mean? Discipline. Doing what you don't want to do and doing it anyway. It's going to be self-denial for the benefit of somebody else. It's going to be delayed gratification. It means spirit-led versus flesh-impulsed. Let's jump in the text today. Mark chapter 2 is where we're coming from. Say, neighbor, give me some room. I'm about to stretch myself. Jesus returned to Capernaum. A few days later, the news went out that he was at home. Everyone said he was home. They had heard of his miracles, so whenever he was home, people came over. Verse 2, so many people gathered together that there was no room for them, not even near the door. And Jesus was discussing with them the word of God. That's good. Pastor Rob said, the word talking to the word. Praise the Lord. Then came bringing to him a paralyzed man who was being carried by four men. Oh, that spoke so much to me. And in life, there'll be times and seasons where you have to carry people because they may not be able to get to Jesus. And in that season, you may have to carry some people. And so as I thought about this brother being carried, I thought to myself, now, what would compel these four brothers to carry him? The Bible doesn't tell me, but then I thought, could the man on the bed be their father? Because it had to be a deep love to carry somebody. Then the question is, how far did they walk? How long did they have to carry him? Obviously, he couldn't get here by himself. The Bible speaks of a brother at a pool that was there for 38 years, and he said, nobody carry me. And as you walk with God long enough, there's going to be some seasons in your life where somebody will have to carry you. And then there's going to be some seasons in life where you're going to have to carry somebody. And there's times in life where you can't get to church and you may have to call somebody and say, man, can you come pick me up? The question we must ask ourselves is, do you love somebody enough to carry them? And they had to love this man enough to carry him. And then when they get to the door, they say there's no room. You have to turn around. That's when you have to have some indignant, radical, stupid faith. when the door is closed, but the faith is open. I know what you told me in the natural that I can't get in, but something on the inside of me says I can do all things through Christ Jesus who strengthens me. And so they say to themselves, there was a song back in the club. Everyone said back in the club. The club, someone said, tear the roof off. And some of y'all were in the club me at that time. Tear the roof off. Some of y'all there last night. I was in a play. I have evidence. And you have to have some people in your life. When you can't see a way out, they said, bruh, I know you can't make it to Jesus, but we're going to get you there. And see, if you live long enough, there are going to be seasons in your life where you could not get up. But someone called you and encouraged you and said, come on, get up. You've been see, there's some times in your life where you had some bad relationships and somebody left you for dead and somebody called you and said, come on, baby, you're going to have to get up. Y'all can bring him up. The Bible says, verse 4. And when they were unable to get him because of the crowd, they removed the roof above Jesus. And when they had dug out the opening, they let down the mat of the paralyzed man. You know, it's funny. Most people would not have torn the roof off. There's some consequences to tearing people's roof off. But they tore the roof off and they laid him before Jesus. And Jesus, looking at this situation, you're supposed to be paralyzed, man. Stay still. Stay still. You're messing with your money now. Play your role now. Verse 5. Let's read it, church. When Jesus saw their... Say, neighbor, faith ain't dead. Faith is active. So guess what? Neighbor, bust a move. See, the truth is, some people say they ain't faith, but you ain't doing nothing. Faith is active. The Bible says, oh, glory. He says this, when Jesus saw, everyone say neighbor, their faith, not his faith. He didn't have the faith. His four friends had enough faith to take him. So you have to be careful who you have in your crew. Which few do you have in your crew? Say, neighbor, I got some riders. Because see, sometimes in life, you got to have some people in your life. When stuff hit the fan, guess what? I know they got my back. And this brother had some friends. Say, listen, we're not going to leave you here. When they saw their act of faith, when Jesus saw their faith and confidence in him, say, listen, we know if we get you to Jesus, even though the door was supposed to stop us, even though the stairs were supposed to stop us, even though the roof was supposed to stop us, we believe that if we just get you to Jesus, it's going to be all right. The Bible says, when they saw their act of faith springing from the confidence in him, he said, so Jesus is looking at the four brothers and talking to him. Your faith has made him whole. Not his faith, your faith. So what does that mean? There are some people in your family right now who may not know God, but your faith. Because see, they're looking to see, are you real? They're looking to see when stuff hits your life, how you're going to act. See, they want to see, is your faith for real? So when you start walking this faith out, you will realize that God wants to see your faith. And when they see your faith, now let me help you. Some may not know what faith is, so I'm not going to presume you do.
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2: Here to tell you that God created you for purpose. Jeremiah 1:5 says, before you were born, he knew you, approved you, and set you apart for a unique calling. Jeremiah 29:11 says, his plans for you brim with peace, hope, and a bright future. I've seen this truth unfold in my own life. 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

0: Bye.
1: Now let me help you. Some may not know what faith is, so I'm not going to presume you do. Hebrews 11:1 says this. Let's read, church. Now faith is the assurance, the title deed, the confirmation of things hoped for, divinely guaranteed, and the evidence of things not seen, the conviction of their reality. Faith comprehends as fact what cannot be experienced by senses. Okay, faith. So faith is believing it so when it's not so, in order for it to be so. See, some of y'all have been here long enough, and y'all remember when we were on Dixon Drive. Some of y'all know us from Riverview High School. And I would say to y'all, I say, one day we're going to build a church. And now we're building the second church. And all I've been doing is saying, guess what? I believe. And see, when you understand faith is speaking what you don't see and calling things that are not as if they are, you will start to tap into what God has for you. The Bible says in Hebrews, y'all good. Thank y'all. Hebrews 10:38. Let's read it, church. But by righteous one, the one justified by faith, shall live by faith. Everyone say faith is the currency of the kingdom. Romans 4:16 tells us all the promises of God are accessed or received by faith. So you will not tap in to the promises of God if you're not in faith. Now, Pastor, how do I stay in faith? When you're dealing with something that's above your pay grade, and it looks like it's not going to work out, you speak to your mountain. Every day, Monday through Friday, I drive my daughter to school. Most times, we go through our ritual, okay, of prayer. It's funny, my wife was taking the kids to school, and Josiah told her, you don't do it like daddy. Of course, it didn't make my wife feel good, but he says, dad got it down. You don't have it down like dad. Not a bad or good thing. It's just I have got the team into a regiment. And so this week, I saw, we were praying in the car, and I said, right before we dropped Jemiah off, I said, let's put it together. And I prayed for Jemiah, and I prayed for him. And I said, in the name of Jesus, I said, by his stripes, we are healed. And so even though we're 11 years plus dealing with my daughter's challenge, I'm still in faith. Faith is saying it so when it's not so in order for it to be so. Faith is total obedience when you don't have total understanding. Faith is standing when you say, Pastor, I don't know how it's going to work out, but I'm going to trust God. Next slide. Did y'all read Romans 4:16? Or y'all want to read it? Let's go back for Romans 4:16. Y'all ready? Therefore, inheriting the promise depends entirely on what? Faith. That is confident trust in the unseen God in order that it may be given as an act of grace, his unmerited favor and mercy. So the promise will be legally guaranteed to all the descendants of Abraham, her or of us, not only those Jewish believers who keep the law, but that be me. But also to those Gentile believers who share the faith of Abraham, who is the spiritual father of us all. Okay, Matthew. But Jesus says this, but Jesus was matter of fact. Yes, if you embrace the kingdom life and don't doubt God, you will not only do minor feats like I did to the fig tree, but also triumph over huge obstacles. This mountain, for instance, you'll tell, go jump in the lake and it will jump. Uh-oh, come on. Here it is. Absolutely. Say neighbor, that's everything. ranging from small to large, you can make it a part of your believing. Prayer gets included as you hold on to God. Mark 9:23. I love this one. Jesus says, you say to me, if you can. Everyone say, all. Say, neighbor. All means everything. In the Greek, it means everything. All things are what? Possible for the one who believes and trusts in me. Mark 11, I'm giving you faith. Jesus replied, have faith in God. Now, okay, Pastor, how do I have faith in God constantly? To have faith in God constantly, you have to hear from him frequently. Okay, the only way to have constant faith is to be constantly listening to faith. Romans 10:17 says faith comes by hearing. So if you want constant faith, you have to listen constantly. I said it in my book, if you want to get on the frequency of God, you have to listen to him frequently. To get the frequency, you have to listen to him frequently. When you get the frequency, you have, because you listen to him frequently. Okay, so let's say another way. There may be a song you don't like on the radio, but if you listen to it long enough, what happens? Exactly. It's the same thing with God. If you listen to it frequently, you'll get the frequency. Okay. Mark 11:24. I'm jumping now. For this reason, I say, and I'm telling you, whatever things you ask for in prayer, in accordance with God's will, believe with confident trust that you have received them and you, okay, say neighbor. If you ain't saying nothing, you don't believe nothing. Hebrews 11:6 says this. For without faith, it is, I say, neighbor, impossible. Okay, so if it's impossible to please God without faith, okay, that means if I'm not in faith, I'm not pleasing God. Okay, what do you mean by that? Right now, we're in a $12 million construction project. We have zero loan. We are in faith. And y'all see it. Hallelujah. Why? Because God answers faith. Faith. Hallelujah. Praise the Lord. Thank you, Jesus. But without faith, it is impossible to walk with God and please him. For

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5: There was a lady, she was the Miss Cleo of the Bible. If you don't know who Miss Cleo is, Miss Cleo had a telephone line, and you would call her up, and she would tell you your future. Anybody remember Miss Cleo? Call Miss Cleo. Some of y'all raggedy, if you don't know, say that. And so, in the Bible, there was a Miss Cleo. Now, they are people who are gifted at seeing the spirit realm. They call them seers, but they may not be doing it for the Lord. So this woman was a seer, and she was being used by some owners of her. They were manipulating her for her gift. So as she was walking by, she saw Paul and Timothy. As she's walking by, Paul and Silas, excuse me, and she's walking by, and these are men of God. And so they weren't trying to be called out. They're just walking by. And then she kept talking. And then Paul looked back. I said, I rebuke you, spirit. Get out of her. And so the spirit left. The problem was, that was the biggest money maker for these dudes. So they said, listen, man, you messing with my money. So they told the police, the magistrates, get them, because they messed my money up. Let's start. That was Jomo's Bible version of the Bible. Let's go to verse 23.
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2: So many people today in our culture have been instructed to go with your feelings. Well, what is your heart telling you? In fact, you can turn on any one of the talk show type of settings and they'll always somehow bring up, well, follow your heart. But what does the Bible say about that? Well, first of all, the Bible says that the heart is deceitfully wicked and you can't trust your heart. The other thing is, what's connected to the heart is your emotions. And emotions can fool you. 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Because we want what we want no matter what the truth might be. Feelings and emotions can very often subdue and blind us to the truth as what we ought to do. Stay away from feelings and obey the Word of God. 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
4: 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Call a friend. This is Ralph Yankee Arnold. God bless and keep looking up.
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5: And 36% of laity have visited a sexually explicit site. And past surveys, beyond that, going back in time of Christianity today, reveal that 1 out of 4 Christian men have been unfaithful to their wives. Imagine that. That is a staggering statistic. And nearly half of those men surveyed admitted to behaving in a manner that was sexually inappropriate. Absolutely staggering statistics. So, the immoral atmosphere of our world impacts everyone. People who know Christ, people who don't know Christ, believers, unbelievers alike. No one is immune from the sensual temptations of our age. Kent Hughes, in his very excellent book, Disciplines of a Godly Man, captures the sensual climate of our day when he says this: "One need turn on the television for only a few minutes to feel the heat of the oppressive sensuality of our day. Most of the oppression is crude. A boring trip around the TV channels at midday invariably reveals at least one couple wrapped in bedsheets and much sensual monotony. But the heat has become increasingly artful, especially if its purpose is to sell. The camera focuses close in black and white on an intense, lusting male face over which is superimposed an amber flame, which then becomes a glowing bottle of Calvin Klein's obsession as the face intones its desire. Newer spots feature subtle cinematic images with prose from D.H. Lawrence to know him, to gather him in, and Flaubert's Madame Bovary as she wanders around her illicit lover's bedroom. He writes, the sticky stream of sensuality penetrates everything in our world. And it is against this penetrating sensuality of our day that the seventh commandment calls us to God's standards of moral purity. Now, just like the sixth commandment, which we studied last week, the one about murder, the seventh commandment is short, it is concise, it is brief, it's to the point. And actually, it's even briefer than it appears in our English translations. In the Hebrew, in the original Hebrew, it's only two words. Two words, no adultery. Now, essentially, this commandment forbids a married individual from having sexual relations with anyone other than their spouse. But I want you to know that it involves so much more than simply prohibiting the act of sexual unfaithfulness on the part of married couples. And so this morning, what we need to do is what we did last week. We need to ask several significant questions that will get us to the heart of this commandment. We're going to ask three questions, the same type of questions that we asked last week, in order to discover the full meaning of this commandment. We're going to ask, number one, what action does the seventh commandment forbid? What is the specific action it's forbidding? Secondly, what thoughts do the seventh commandment forbid? In other words, what attitudes are forbidden here? And third, what positive virtue does this commandment encourage? Remember, whenever the Ten Commandments are presented as a negative, a positive is implied. Whenever it's presented as a positive, the negative is implied. The commandments are broad. They're not as narrow as some want to put it. So let's begin by looking at the first question that helps us to understand the meaning of the seventh commandment, and it's this: what specific action does this commandment forbid? Well, the seventh commandment, as we said before, in its strictest sense, is a prohibition against a married person having sexual relations with someone other than their spouse. But I want you to understand that the Bible presents a whole range of forbidden sexual practices. This is not the only one in Scripture that's mentioned. There's a whole range of them. For example, homosexuality, incest, bestiality, prostitution, sex before and outside of marriage. But keep this in mind.

0: might be an enlightenment to some of you, that even though some of these sins are of a perverse and unnatural nature, the sin of adultery is presented in Scripture as the most grievous of all sexual sins. It is presented as the worst of all them, and that may surprise you. In fact, apart from the sin of idolatry, the prohibition of adultery is mentioned more times in the Old Testament than any other sin. Idolatry mentioned first, and then adultery. And in the New Testament, there is no sin more frequently mentioned than adultery. So the question is, why is adultery presented as such a grievous and an enormous and a gross sin? Well, I'm going to give you several reasons. So you might want to write these down. Several reasons why this sin is worse than all the other sexual sins. First of all, adultery is first and foremost a wicked and rebellious act and sin against God and His moral standards. It needs to be seen for what it is. It is a violation, a rebellion against God. And there are several indications in Scripture of this. Remember in the book of Genesis, you have young Joseph, handsome Hebrew man. He finds himself enslaved to a man named Potiphar. And Potiphar's wife had this thing for Joseph, and she has tried unsuccessfully to seduce him. Genesis 39 tells us about this. And one reason that her advances were refused by Joseph is because he recognized that to have sexual relations with her would be a great sin against God. That's what he said. He said, "How can I do this great evil and sin against God?" In Joseph's mind, now keep this in mind, Joseph has never seen the Ten Commandments written down. Joseph lives before, or Joseph has not necessarily seen it in print or on stone, but yet in his conscience, in his heart, he had it written there. And Joseph understands that it would be a violation against God's moral standards to have sexual relations with this woman. He recognizes, because he wants to please God, that he cannot please God and have relations with her. So he chooses not to sin against the Lord. In Joseph's mind, limited knowledge that he had, he recognized would be a grievous sin against God. Secondly, remember King David and his adultery with Bathsheba. Psalm 51 records for us David's repentance, his heartfelt repentance, his weeping, his brokenness before the Lord. Now, certainly David's sin affected many people, not only Bathsheba, but Bathsheba's husband, who basically David killed. He said, put him on the front line. And Uriah the Hittite was essentially murdered by David. There were children involved as well. Israel was affected by this. So David's sin affected many people. Yet when David broke before the Lord in Psalm 51, he recognized that he had primarily sinned against God. That was his concern. He said in Psalm 51, verse 4, "Against you, you only I have sinned and done what is evil in your sight." David was so overwhelmed by his own sin, he recognized that first and foremost, what he had done was a sin against God. You see, it is absolutely wrong to think that we have a right to do whatever we want with our bodies because it is our bodies. That's not biblical thinking at all. When the Corinthians, who lived in a very sexually perverted society, continued behaving like that after they were saved, the Apostle Paul addressed it in 1 Corinthians 6. You ought to turn there. 1 Corinthians chapter 6. Paul addressed the sexual sins of the Corinthians, and in chapter 6 we know that the men were engaging in sexual relations with pagan temple prostitutes. And the Apostle Paul argued that for a believer to join himself to a prostitute is absolutely unthinkable. It's absolutely hideous. He'll say, "May it never be," which means perish the thought. Why? Because in reality, what Paul is teaching, if you join yourself to another, you are joining Christ to a harlot, since believers are one with him. Notice what he wrote in verse chapter 6, verse 15. "Do you not know that your bodies are members of Christ? Shall I then take away the members of Christ and make them members of a prostitute? May it never be." That's where it's perish the thought. Heaven forbid. How can you even think such a thing? "Or do you not know that the one who joins himself to a prostitute is one body with her, for he says the two shall become one flesh. But the one who joins himself to the Lord is one spirit with him. And then he says, flee immorality. Every other sin that a man commits is outside the body, but the immoral man sins against his own body. That may be a reference to sexual diseases there. Not sure, but the main point is what he's going on to say in verse 19. Or do you not know that your body is a temple of the Holy Spirit who is in you, whom you have from God, and that you are not your own? For you've been bought with a price, therefore glorify God in your body. The point is, your body belongs to Christ, and therefore it is a sin against him to use it for immoral purposes. So why is adultery such a grievous sin? Because first and foremost, it is a sin against God himself. But there's more. Adultery is not only a sin against the Lord, it's a sin against other people as well. A grievous sin. So why is adultery the most grievous of all? Secondly, because adultery defiles the most sacred of all human relationships, and that's marriage. It is a sacred relationship. In Genesis 2:24, the Lord said that for this reason a man shall leave his father and mother and shall cleave to his wife. And he said the two shall become one flesh. God created and he designed marriage to consist of one man and one woman joined together in a unique relationship for the rest of their lives. There is a spiritual, a mystical union, unlike anything else except Christ's relationship with his church, which is what marriage is really a picture of. Now, I want you to watch this, follow this. Their sexual union is a physical reflection and an expression of the fact that they are soulmates. When they come together physically, it is simply celebrating the fact that God has joined them, that they are one. From the time that they are joined together in sacred wedlock, they are truly one. God sees them as one. They share the same home, the same finances, the same children, the same grandchildren, same burdens, the same joys, same sorrows, everything. It's shared from that point on. They share youth together. They share midlife together. They grow old together. They share because they are one. And their physical union, it's a celebration of the unique oneness that they have as a married couple. That's reserved for them. Nobody else is to be involved in that. That's why sex before, outside of marriage, is absolutely wrong. Because it's only self-centered selfishness. It has nothing to do with what God has joined together. See, there is a hideousness of adultery that destroys that unique oneness that was reserved for them and them alone. Not only is their physical oneness ruined by adultery, but the intimacy is gone. The joy is destroyed, and trust is ruined. Everything about it is bad. It's wrong. So adultery is a grievous sin. It is a sin against God. It is a sin against the sacredness of marriage. Also, it is a sin against the other person and their spouse. But there's a third reason why it is the worst of all sexual sins. Adultery brings great harm to the children of that marriage. One Bible teacher described the harm adultery brings to children by describing what kind of message infidelity communicates to a child. Here's what it communicates. He wrote, infidelity tells a child, your mother is not worth much, and your father is a liar and a cheat. Furthermore, honor is not nearly as important as pleasure. In fact, my child, my own satisfaction is more important than you. That's exactly what one is communicating to a child. The same writer goes on to say this. This, of course, is followed by the harm to the church as it is evacuated of power and authenticity and harm to the world. For if the gospel cannot save or cannot give Christians the power to control their sexuality, how can it save the world? No wonder we have such an anemic witness to the world. We're telling them about the transforming power of Jesus Christ, and yet we can't even control our sexuality. So adultery is a sin against God. It is a sin against the spouse. It is a sin against children. It is a sin against the church. It is a sin against the world, as far as our testimony is concerned. But ironically, and a lot of people don't realize this, ironically, and this is the fourth reason why adultery is so grievous, is that it brings great harm to the person who commits it. We don't often think about that. It brings great harm to the person who commits adultery. And I want you to turn your Bibles to Proverbs chapter 5. Proverbs chapter 5, and you should keep it there because we'll be referring back to it. The Bible is not prudish about this. The Bible is straightforward. The Bible gives us God's words of wisdom. And Proverbs chapter 5 is one of the greatest deterrents to committing adultery found in Scripture because it is the inspired warnings of the dangers awaiting those who engage in adulterous relationship. God actually warns us, don't go down that road. It will destroy you. Interestingly enough, this proverb is actually a father and son talk between Solomon and his son, Solomon communicating to his son. And what's interesting about this is that I can think of no one more qualified to speak on the subject of unrestrained sexual conduct than Solomon. 1 Kings 11:4 states that Solomon's heart had been led away from the Lord by 700 wives and 300 concubines. So I think this man knew something about the dangers of adultery, and he put it in writing for us, and he warns his son and all of us about the terrible consequences of adultery. I want to read it to you, verses 1 through 6, and then we'll comment on it, and we'll go further into this. My son, give attention, verse 1, to my wisdom. Incline your ear to my understanding, that you may observe discretion, and your lips may reserve knowledge. For the lips of an adulteress drip honey, and smoother than oil is her speech. But in the end, she is bitter as wormwood, sharp as a two-edged sword. Her feet go down to death. Her steps take hold of Sheol. She does not ponder the path of life. Her ways are unstable. She does not know it. After making his son aware of these things, he's going to say some other truths about it. But what he's doing in these verses is he is warning his son about the deceitfulness of adultery. It may look good. It may make great promises, but it is deceptive. It is absolutely deceptive. And that's what he's talking about. But he goes on to say that there is a high price that one pays who commits adultery. And remember, this is a warning to deter us from it. Verses 7 through 14. Now then, my sons, listen to me and do not depart from the words of my mouth. Keep your way far from her and do not go near the door of her house, or you will give your vigor to others and your years to the cruel one. And strangers will be filled with your strength, and your hard-earned goods will go to the house of an alien. And you groan at your final end when your flesh and your body are consumed. And you say, how I have hated instruction and my heart spurned reproof. I have not listened to the voice of my teachers nor inclined my ear to my instructors. I was almost in utter ruin in the midst of the assembly and congregation. These verses spell out that there are various losses that adultery brings. There is a high price to pay. What do you lose if you engage in adultery? Well, some of the things he mentions is self-respect and dignity. You lose self-respect. You lose dignity. You lose your financial resources because now you've got to take care of this person you had adultery with, your adulterous partner and her children. You lose peace with God due to a guilty conscience. You have regrets the rest of your life. You say, how I've spurned my teachers when they warned me. What kind of a fool I've been. And you'll be disgraced before God's people. That's what verse 14 is talking about. I was almost in utter ruin in the midst of the assembly and the congregation. You'll be embarrassed. You'll be disgraced. And you know what? No one ever forgets it. You are marked the rest of your life about adultery. God may forgive you. You repent. He certainly will. But you are marked the rest of your life.
1: Popular culture today is not strongly opposed to adultery. In fact, countless movies and television programs seem rather to glorify it and present it as a fun adventure. However, they only tell part of the story. Just like the advertisements for beer and alcohol never show a drunkard whose life has been ruined by alcohol, the world rarely focuses upon the severe and far-reaching damage caused by infidelity and sexual immorality. Blinded by their own sin and lust, they try to ignore the pain that their choices have brought them, or to blame others for their problems. Yet the Bible speaks plainly on this matter. It confirms what we already know in our heart of hearts, that adultery really is a very serious sin, causing harm to our loved ones, our reputations, and even our very souls. You have been listening to the teaching of Steve Kreloff, the pastor of Lakeside Community Chapel in Clearwater, Florida. His practical explanation of the Bible has been strengthening believers in their walk with Christ for decades, and it is for that reason that the verse-by-verse radio ministry was started. It is our sincere desire that the biblical studies broadcast on this program have been a help to you in your own walk with Christ. If you are interested in learning more about Pastor Steve or the verse-by-verse ministry, we invite you to visit our website, versebyverseradio.org. 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
5: Our Jewish friends recently celebrated Shavuot, known to many Christians as Pentecost, the biblical festival that marks the giving of God's Word, the Torah. Long before Pentecost became associated with the birth of the church in the book of Acts, the Jewish people were gathering to celebrate the moment God gave the Torah to Moses, revealing his commandments, his truth, and his covenant with his people. This should remind us all that our faith is deeply rooted in the story of Israel, the Bible we read, the promises we hold on to, the very foundation of our faith. All of it flows from the God of Abraham, Isaac, and Jacob, and through the Jewish people who God chose to bring his word to the world. And that makes this moment especially meaningful, because while our Jewish friends recently celebrated the gift of God's word, many in Israel and Jews around the world are also living through days of fear and uncertainty, anti-Semitic attacks in the Holy Land and across the globe, elderly Holocaust survivors who endured so much, again fearing for their lives, Jewish families praying for the freedom to worship in safety. Psalm 122 tells us to pray for the peace of Jerusalem, and Genesis reminds us of God's promise to bless those who bless Israel. 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Answer the call.
6: 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Hello, I'm Chuck Swindoll. I might add that the writer of Romans certainly knew America, and he certainly knew Europe. 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But when the view of our times becomes so frighteningly dark, never despair. 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
8: 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May we never take these blessings for granted. 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
9: With SRN News, I'm Jason Walker. President Trump's preferred candidates doing well in Tuesday's primaries. President's choices have secured the GOP nomination for the U.S. Senate in both Georgia and Oklahoma. A business jet with six people on board has crashed on a highway in Laredo, Texas. At least one person has been killed. Well, the family of former National Football League star Alden Smith is donating his brain to Boston University CTE Center for research of the long-term effects of repetitive brain injuries. Smith died last week at the age of 36. It's unsure if Smith had CTE or any other brain damage caused by a number of concussions. Wall Street Tuesday mixed trading, but the Dow came up 328 points. SRN News.
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12: Our eternal life is Jesus Christ through the Holy Spirit living within our spirit. He has given to us himself, that is my life. He that hath not the Son hath not life. Do you know what that means, my friend? It means as good as you are, as smart as you are, as intellectual as you are, as wealthy as you are, as prominent as you are, if you do not have Jesus Christ living within your life, my friend, you are a walking dead man. I didn't say that. God said it. He says, wherein in times past, that is before Christ, you were dead in trespasses and sins.
13: God forgives and eternally saves anyone who asks Him to through faith in Christ. And nothing and no one can change that. But as you'll learn today on In Touch, the teaching ministry of Dr. Charles Stanley, our security isn't a license to sin. Instead, it's a powerful, gratitude-filled motivation to live a holy, obedient life. Our series, How the Truth Can Set You Free, continues.
12: All of us who've been saved realize that there have been times in our life where we begin to wonder, what is it that's keeping us from being able to enjoy the Christian life to the maximum? What is it that sort of cheats us out of that cutting edge of real peace and joy in our Christian life? And as we begin to examine what God says in this 8th chapter of John, for example, when he said, "You shall know the truth, and the truth shall make you free." That is, make you free of the bondage and the shackles of those things that keep us from reaching the maximum of our potential of what God wants us to be. And we came to mention three areas that oftentimes are overlooked and unseen by many people who read the Bible, and that is the feelings of insecurity, inferiority, and inadequacy that Satan just keeps sending in just beneath the surface of our Christian life. And so we discussed the fact of how we've been programmed since children to think certain ways that are not scriptural, but that's the way we were taught. And as we begin to understand God's truth, and comprehend three specific truths, then Satan is defeated in these areas and we begin to reach out and to enjoy and to reach the maximum of our potential. And so we said those three truths are, first of all, what is one of them? Our position in Christ. Secondly, who we are, that is our personage. And thirdly, our possessions. When you begin to understand what your position is, that you were baptized by the Spirit into Christ Jesus and became an everlasting part of Him, and who you are, you've become a saint, you've been positioned as that. You're an ambassador, a child of God, and forever that. And when you begin to understand what you have in Him, then these feelings of inadequacy, inferiority, and insecurity, all of these things begin to fade away, and something happens. And here's what happens. There's a greater sense of confidence, a greater sense of security, a greater sense of worthiness, a more secure feeling of belonging, a sense of being able to face and meet and match any situation in life victoriously, triumphantly, and not in the sense of defeat. So today we are in the possessions. That is what we have in Christ Jesus. And we've discussed the fact that we have, He said, everything in Him, access to that everything. We have, He says, we have an inheritance in Him and many, many areas in which we have. But today I want to talk about three of them. And two of these, you may not think in terms of there being something we possess, but they are very, very vital to the fact of who we are, what our position is, what we possess in the light of overcoming these feelings of inadequacy, inferiority, and insecurity. Now, before we begin the first one, let's think about this for a moment. Everybody desires to feel like or to sense acceptance, approval, and appreciation. But now watch this. When we don't get that, when we somehow not able to feel that and sense that from other people, then we do exactly what the world does, fall into their pattern of trying to be able to feel this acceptance and this approval and this appreciation. So one of the things oftentimes that slips by us, what you and I possess that we're not aware of, is that one of the most priceless possessions we have, having been placed into Jesus Christ and having become and in the process of becoming the person that we are, one of the things we fail to recognize is that one of the most priceless, precious possessions we have is our acceptance by God just the way we are. Now think about this for a moment. When He says that we are accepted, when you think about the power of the awareness and the realization that Almighty God, your Creator, Almighty God, your Savior, has accepted you, that is, when you receive the Lord Jesus Christ as your personal Savior, you first of all accepted Christ's death on the cross as payment for your sins, and you accepted God's method of forgiving you. When you accepted God's method in His way and accepted Him through Jesus Christ on the cross, God the Father accepted you at that moment just the way you are. He didn't say, when you clean up your life, when you straighten up this, when you get rid of your habits, when you add these 10 laws, when you follow the 10 commandments, when you stop committing the following sins, then I will accept you. God the Father, in His righteousness, in His love, in His mercy, said, in that moment when you were a jewel in the rough, and I mean some of us were really in the rough, God says, I'll take you just the way you are. He accepted you just the way you are. When a person genuinely understands the meaning of acceptance by God, that He takes me just the way I am. That is, He knows all about you, so you can't disappoint Him. He knows past, present, and future. Knowing ahead of time, thousands of years ahead of time, that you were going to blow it over and over and over again, He says, I'll still take you. He accepted you just the way you are. That will not be motivation to go out and sin against God. That's motivation for holy, obedient living. That God, knowing all of your weaknesses, all of your failures, how many times you were going to blow it, He says, I accept you just the way you are. So we're not talking about license to sin. We're talking about liberty to live freely in Christ Jesus. Now listen. If God the Father has accepted you just the way you are, and you don't have to keep living up to measure up to something, you and I can rest in Him with absolute security about our future. Adequacy that He lives within us is able to provide everything we need for every single moment. We certainly don't have to be inferior to anybody because we have Christ living within us. We've been accepted. We have been accepted by the Holy of Holies, God Almighty Himself. And my friend, that is a freeing, liberating thought that He's given us. Second thing I want you to notice as far as our possessions here in this particular time is in John chapter 5. Look there, if you will, for a moment. And in this fifth chapter, in the 24th verse, he says, not only do you and I have the possession of his acceptance every single second of our life for eternity now, but he says, you and I have eternal life. And I want to say just a couple of brief things about it. Chapter 5, verse 24. You see, for the believer, eternal life is not something that begins at death. It began the moment you receive Christ. Listen, verily, verily, I say to you, he who hears my word and believes on him who sent me has, listen, present tense now, has eternal life and does not come into judgment, but has, aorist tense, once and for all in the past, has passed out of death into life. Now, every single believer is the present day, now, possessor of eternal life. Now, usually, we have a short-sightedness oftentimes. When we think of eternal life, we think of something that God gives us from heaven that gets us to heaven, but that's not it. The Bible says, he that hath the Son hath what? Life. He that hath not the Son of God hath not what? Life, but the wrath of God abides upon him. So what is our life? What is our eternal life? Our eternal life is Jesus Christ through the Holy Spirit living within our spirit. He has given to us himself, that is my life. He that hath not the Son hath not life. Do you know what that means, my friend? It means as good as you are, as smart as you are, as intellectual as you are, as wealthy as you are, as prominent as you are, if you do not have Jesus Christ living within your life, my friend, you are a walking dead man. Now, I didn't say that. God said it. God has a standard that he provided at the cross, and when Jesus Christ died, he opened the door for you to be saved. And if you're unwilling to come to Jesus Christ and you die without him, you won't have anybody to blame. Nobody to blame but you and your stubborn, rebellious pride and self-will. Now that may be a little difficult capsule for you to take, but I want to ask you this. Would you ask God if I've told you the truth? Would you look into your life for just a moment and see if I've told you the truth? That within you there is that self-will that you're going to do it your way. And God says there is only one way, and that's his way, and that's the cross. The quality of eternal life is divine life. You and I have God Almighty living within us. That's what eternal life is. It is a quality of life that brings fulfillment and contentment and security and a sense of worthiness. You see, eternal life is all that I need. Everything that I need in this life is wrapped up in the gift of eternal life, which is in the person of Jesus Christ. So when we quote John 3:16, for God so loved the world that he gave his only begotten Son, that whosoever believeth in him should not perish but have everlasting life, what we usually think about is either hell or heaven. That's not it at all. Heaven is the prophetic place where we're going to be. It is a literal place, no doubt about that, but eternal life begins now. When you have Christ in your life now, you have eternal life now. You have a whole different quality and character of life that's more than in length, but it's quality in depth and contentment and fulfillment. You have God Almighty. You have divine, supernatural life within you. That's why you can't ever be lost. Because you become a child of God, and within you, within your spirit, is the living life. He says, I give unto them eternal life, and they shall never perish. And Jesus didn't say, they shall never perish unless they fail in their performance. And I want to say again, without Jesus Christ, the only thing you've got to go on, brother, is performance. If it isn't by grace, it's performance. You will never know how well you've performed. He said, I think I'm doing pretty good. You come to your deathbed and you begin to think about all the things you didn't do. You see, it isn't performance, it's grace. If it were performance, all of us would be lost. But because it's grace, all of us can be saved. There's a third gift that we have, and one that we probably don't think too much about as a gift, and that is in 1 John chapter 1. Look, if you will. And here John is talking about his relationship and their relationship to Christ and to each other. And so he says in Verse 2, the life which was manifested and we have seen and bear witness and proclaim to you, that is the eternal life, which was with the Father and was manifested to us. Now, you know what he says in that verse? He is identifying eternal life with Jesus. He says, when you have Jesus, you have life. Notice what he says. And the life which was manifested and we have seen and bear witness and proclaim to you, that is the eternal life, which was with the Father. He's speaking of Christ. And was manifested to us in human flesh. What we have seen and heard, we proclaim to you also, that you also may have fellowship with us, and indeed our fellowship is with the Father and with His Son, Jesus Christ. Now, think about this for a moment. One of the most priceless possessions you and I have is the personal possession of being able to fellowship on a one-to-one basis intimately with the God who created this world. Now, think about this for a moment. Every other religion in the world, regardless of what the religion may be, every other religion in the world, they can worship their gods, they can revere their gods, they can honor their gods, they can praise their gods, they can make sacrifices and offerings to their gods, but there's one thing they can't do with their God. They can't fellowship with it. Because you see, for two people to fellowship, you've got to have two living objects. And all these other gods are dead. My friend, the Christian is the only person in the world who has the powerful potential of fellowshipping with his God. God the Father, God the Son, God the Holy Spirit. Look at that word, if you will. The word fellowship comes from the Greek word koinos, which speaks in terms here of relationship. Something having something in common. So when he says, we have fellowship with the Father and with His Son, Jesus Christ, it is a sharing relationship. The word fellowship is a giving and receiving. It's a sharing. And you see, when you and I think about the fact that we can have fellowship with God, we're talking about the kind of communication we can have. We're talking about the kind of fellowship we have. You see, let me tell you why you and I neglect the most powerful, precious possession we have on this earth as believers. The privilege of talking to the God who created this world. The privilege of talking to the God who's, he says he has it all in his hand. He can speak, whisper, or think and put galaxies into space. Create multitudes of worlds, fling them from his omnipotent fingers. And he says that you and I have the privilege of talking to him. Just telling him how we feel. Why do you suppose that having access to be able to carry on a conversation with Almighty God? I mean, and besides that, we have all these love letters. It's just one big love book that he wrote us. Having access to all of this, why do you suppose we don't talk to God more than we do? I'll tell you why. It's real simple. You say it's sin, that's the reason. No, that's not the reason. The primary reason we don't talk to this great, wonderful Heavenly Father who's just poured out everything in heaven upon us, the reason we don't talk to Him any more than we do is because we don't know Him very well. That's the reason. The reason we feel insecure, inadequate, and inferior, incompetent, worthless, and that we don't belong, and feel rejected in God's judgment, is condemned, guilty, and all the other things we feel, is because we don't know Him. You see, the more I understand who He is, the more I want to talk to Him. The more I want to listen to Him. The more I want to seek His wisdom and guidance and direction. And the more confident I am that when I come to Him, I'm going to get exactly what I'm looking for. My friend, listen to me. I don't know of many tragedies in life anymore than living a Christian life and never discovering what God is really like. I'll tell you what it's like. This is a poor example, but let's try it. It's like being married for a man or a woman, vice versa, to the most wonderful, exciting, handsome, or beautiful, enriching, fulfilling, contenting, dream upon dream upon dream upon dream of your life. As a marriage partner, fulfill every single need you have, every desire of your heart. I mean the epitome of what you would consider a husband or wife. Being married to them never talk to them, never listen to them, never accept their love, never give their love, and go through life and having missed one of life's greatest joys, to live with someone you love with all of your heart, and to be loved in return, to fulfill the desires of your heart. Did you know so many of God's people are stumbling and fumbling and floundering through life? And here's the Heavenly Father saying, here I am. Come unto me, all you that labor under heavy laden. I'll give you rest. And we just sort of moving our way through life, trying to figure it out and trying to get through and trying to make it somehow. And here is a precious, loving Father who's available, willing, if we would just take time to talk to him. He says, rest in the Lord. Listen, you can't rest in the Lord while you're fighting life's battles. Stress, strains, insecurity, inadequacy, infuriated, worried, fretting, and doomed with life. He says, one of the most priceless possessions you and I have is the second-by-second, moment-by-moment access into fellowship, conversation with the God who created us. I want to tell you, my friend, you ought to make one of the priorities in your life to discover who God is, what he's like, what he can do in your life, and what he's willing to do. Listen, we have fellowship with the Father and with his Son, Jesus Christ. Now, one last thing, listen. Sometimes we won't go out of our way and initiate a new relationship because we're afraid of being rejected. I want to tell you something. If that's the reason you've not moved toward God, I can tell you this for sure. You don't ever have to feel or worry about being rejected. Not only will he accept you, but he'll move into the most intimate intimacy of your life to listen, to share, to give, to receive. And my friends, you can build a relationship and a fellowship with him that will sustain you through every trial and heartache of life. That's yours because of your relationship to him. And when you take those three possessions, acceptance, his eternal life, and the capacity for fellowship, then inadequacy, inferiority, and insecurity drain by the wayside, and we just get stronger and deeper and richer in our relationship to him. And that's my desire for you. If you'll discover what God's like, you will rush to that fellowship. Let's pray together. Father, how beautiful you've made the Christian life. How accessible you've made yourself to us. How accepting you are of all types of folks. You are never a rejecter of anyone who comes to you. I pray, Father, that many might kneel right where they are, where they're sitting, driving, whatever it might be, to say, Lord, I'm going to ask you to forgive me of my sin. I receive Jesus Christ as my personal Savior. And here and now, no longer performance, but I want to live by grace through faith in Christ. Thank you, Father, for all that you're going to do and for all the richness of this book and all the richness within our lives because the presence of Jesus Christ, we pray. Amen.
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12: When he accepted you, he did not accept you on a performance basis. Those who believe that you can be saved today and fall tomorrow, do you know what they're preaching? They're preaching salvation by performance. I'm accepted by grace. My salvation continues on the basis of performance. If I turn left, I'm rejected. If I turn right, I'm accepted. So what you have is you have salvation by grace and performance. Now I want to tell you, my friend, nothing could present more insecurity to anybody alive than to think by grace God saved you, but now you've got to keep yourself by performance. Because you see, what that says is this. First of all, if that's my theology, I've got to figure out, well, what's the performance standard? The Ten Commandments. Well, that's already wiped me out. It wiped Paul out. It wiped everybody else, so I can't do that. So I'm lost at that point. So what's the standard? The Sermon on the Mount? Well, I don't measure up to that either, so let's chalk that one off. But I've still got to keep myself by performing. So what else can I do? I read the Old Testament. I pray. I give. I go to church. But how much do I have to give? How many times do I have to go every Wednesday night? Listen, you could have a nervous breakdown trying to be a Spirit-filled believer. For the simple reason, what's the standard? What are you measuring up to? What's the performance then? And you see, God Almighty never said you're saved by grace and kept by performance.
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1: 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I'm Dave Straub. We are so glad you're with us this morning. And you know what? If you need encouragement and inspiration, stick around at 4:30 for Johnny and Friends. 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
9: With SRN News, I'm Jason Walker. President Trump's preferred candidates doing well in Tuesday's primaries. President's choices have secured the GOP nomination for the U.S. Senate in both Georgia and Oklahoma. A business jet with six people on board has crashed on a highway in Laredo, Texas. At least one person has been killed. Well, the family of former National Football League star Alden Smith is donating his brain to Boston University CTE Center for Research of the long-term effects of repetitive brain injuries. Smith died last week at the age of 36. It's unsure if Smith had CTE or any other brain damage caused by a number of concussions. Wall Street Tuesday mixed trading, but the Dow came up 328 points. SRN News.
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17: The miracles performed by Jesus were truly astonishing. Yet he told his disciples that believers would do even greater works. What does this mean exactly? Today on Turning Point, Dr. David Jeremiah examines that promise and what it means for our generation. As he continues his series, The Holy Spirit You May Not Know, here's David to introduce his fascinating message, The Work of the Spirit.
9: Well, I have to tell you that what I am going to share with you today is going to be a shock to some of you, because it almost sounds like I'm being ungodly to say what I'm about to say. I'm only saying what the Scripture says, and the Scripture says, in the words of Jesus, that when the Holy Spirit is poured out upon the world, it enables us to do greater works than Jesus did when he walked on this earth. I'm going to share with you how that happened to be true and how it is true today with some personal illustrations along the way on these next 2 days of broadcast. I hope you'll stay with us each day. And don't forget, all of this material, including what we're going to talk about today, is in the book, The Holy Spirit You May Not Know. I like to tell you about it every day because I don't want you to miss out on the opportunity to get your copy. It's a 250-page hardback book, the third book in the trilogy of the God books, The God You May Not Know, The Jesus You May Not Know, and this one, The Holy Spirit You May Not Know. This trilogy from Turning Point and this third book is available as a gift. It's yours for the asking for a gift of any size during the month of June. We wait for you to respond, and we are ready to send you this book right away. Well, the work of the Spirit, John 14:22, to me, one of the most amazing messages in the New Testament. Here's part one. When Walt Disney opened Disneyland in Anaheim on July 17, 1955, it covered 160 acres of former orange groves. Opening day was chaotic. Rides broke down, paint was still wet, and the pavement was so soft, women's high heels sank into the asphalt. But Walt had built something no one had ever seen, a place where imagination came to life, and he called it the happiest place on earth. Walt died in 1966, never seeing his next dream come true. But he did something very few people get to do. He built something that was greater after he was gone than it ever was when he was here. By his team, the Imagineers he had trained, they picked up the blueprint and built beyond what Walt ever imagined.
4: They opened Walt Disney World in Florida in 1971, a resort complex so large it could fit all of San Francisco inside its borders with room to spare. Today, the Disney Empire spans 6 resorts, 12 theme parks, a cruise line, movie studios, television networks, and over 220,000 employees around the world. And that story reminds me of something I read in the Bible. And I have to tell you, what I read in the Bible the first time this really dawned on me, it was so amazing, I had to go back and read it a couple of times to make sure I was reading it correctly. It's what Jesus said in John 14:12.

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5: Jesus performed during his public ministry. They were mind-boggling. He banished diseases, he cast out demons, he raised corpses to life. He created wine and fish and bread with a word and a touch. He calmed mighty storms with just a word. How could it be said that in any stretch of imagination that the works of the disciples and our works who belong to his church are greater than Jesus' works? Has this promise ever been fulfilled? Can we point to anything that would help us understand that in some way this is being fulfilled in our generation? And some have said, well, the key here is that you have to understand that the greater works are related to belief. In other words, the reason we don't do these greater works is because we don't believe enough. Is that true? The problem with this is that if our ability to do such works depends on our faith, then we would have to have greater faith in Jesus. And Jesus didn't say, he who believes in me with sufficient faith, or he who believes in me with all his heart, or he who believes in me intensely with great sincerity shall do greater works. He just simply said, he who believes in me will do greater works. But that makes no sense. Greater works, greater miracles than he performed? I mean, what could that mean? In John 2, at the wedding feast in Cana, Jesus converted the simple molecular structure of water into the far more complex molecular structure of wine. Can we do that? In John 4, by a word uttered over 10 miles from the scene, Jesus instantly reversed the decay process and restored to full vigor and activity the cellular structure destroyed by a mortal illness. Can we do that? In John 6, 1 through 14, Jesus took 5 loaves and 2 fish and created out of them enough bread and meat to feed 5,000 hungry men and their families. Can I do that? Can you do that? In John 6, Jesus created an anti-gravitational force of unknown nature that enabled him to walk along the surface of the stormy sea. You ready for that one? In John 11, Jesus stood at the mouth of an opened grave and called through the veil of death to his friend Lazarus. Not only was Lazarus dead, his limbs, his eyes, his brain, and internal organ were already in a state of decay. The man had been dead for 4 days, and putrefaction was well underway. And yet, at the captive and creative word of Jesus, all the cells and functions of that body were instantly restructured, and the departed spirit was summoned again to the body. Lazarus lived and spoke and thought and remembered. Awesome. What could possibly qualify as a greater work than that? Great works, marvelous miracles beyond all question. And think about it. Every one of these acts was only superficial and temporary. I mean, I'm not discounting what Jesus did. Certainly would never do that. But I'm simply making the point that no one was permanently helped by these miracles. None of men's deepest needs were met by these works of power. Yet, he created food for a single meal, but the people got hungry the next day. He stilled the raging sea, but only until the next storm. He healed bodily ailments, but every person he healed eventually died anyway. I don't know what you think about Lazarus, but I really feel bad for him. He had to die twice. That's what happened to him. He had already passed into glory. He was already walking the streets of heaven, talking to Abraham, Moses, and David, filling his eyes with heavenly splendor and gazing on the very throne of God. And what happened? Jesus brought him back. Years later, he had to repeat the whole process all over again. He had to die again. And the miracle of bringing Lazarus back was no favor to Lazarus. Jesus did it as a sign miracle for everybody who watched. I remember a story by a teacher I had in seminary named John Mitchell. He used to come to the seminary and teach classes for 3 weeks.

0: weeks, and I was in some of his classes. He was a teacher for many years at Multnomah Bible College, and he used to tell the story of sitting at the bedside of a dying friend, and the man seemed to be slipping out of his life. His breathing grew very, very shallow until finally it seemed to stop. And when this happened, Dr. Mitchell thought, he's gone now. Suddenly the man's eyes popped open and he looked into the craggy face of Dr. Mitchell. "Who's there?" the man said. "It's all right," Dr. Mitchell said. "It's just me." "Oh," the man groaned, "I'm so disappointed." You see, he thought he was going to look into the face of Jesus, or at least an angel. Instead, he saw the same old hospital room and the face of the old Scotsman Mitchell. If he was disappointed, just imagine how Lazarus felt. What a letdown to find himself back in his grave clothes, lying in a slab in a dark tomb. Yet the author of life called him back, and he stepped once again into the lesser light of the sun. Now I want to ask you a question. Can we do something greater than that? The possibility of greater works. But the promise is that Jesus tied his promise of greater works to the coming of the Holy Spirit, and this is what we can't miss. In John 14:12, Jesus said, "And greater works than these he will do." And what reason does he give? Here's the key. "Because I go to my Father." This is a common phrase and a common teaching. John 7:39 says, "But this he spoke concerning the Spirit, whom those believing in him would receive, for the Holy Spirit was not yet given, because Jesus was not yet glorified." John 16:7, Jesus said, "Nevertheless, I tell you the truth, it is to your advantage that I go away. For if I do not go away, the Holy Spirit or the Helper will not come to you. But if I depart, I will send him to you." These greater works that Jesus promised us are dependent upon Jesus physically leaving this world and going back to heaven. Those things could not happen, he said, until he went to his Father and sent the Holy Spirit to take his place. After Jesus had spoken these words to his disciples, he went to the garden that night where he was captured, taken to trial, brutally crucified. He rose from the grave on the first day of the week and appeared to the believers over a period of 40 days. He then ascended back to his Father, and 10 days after he returned to heaven, the Holy Spirit was poured out at Pentecost, and the third person of the Trinity came upon everyone who believed. And Peter and the other disciples stood in front of the very mob and the very rulers who had crucified Jesus and proclaimed the resurrection and the offer of salvation, and 3,000 people got saved in that service. And someone has said that more people believed on the day of Pentecost than had believed in the entire 3.5 years Jesus walked on this earth. And I believe that is true. Amazing as our Lord's words are in John 14:12, it is literally true that a believer today may accomplish greater works on earth than our Lord himself accomplished. And I'm going to suggest to you 3 ways that that is true. It is not in any way a disrespect to Jesus. It's the word of Jesus to us himself. First of all, we have a greater message today. The great works Jesus did while on this earth dealt with the material. The greater works that he promised deal with the spiritual. In Luke 10:17, the disciples had returned from their first preaching mission. And the Bible says, "And the 70 returned with joy, saying, 'Lord, even the demons are subject to us in your name.'" And they were thrilled that they had been able to cast down demons. But Jesus corrected them. He said, "Behold, I give thee the authority to trample on serpents and scorpions and over all the power of the enemy, and nothing shall by any means hurt you. Nevertheless, do not rejoice in this, that the spirits are subject to you, but rather rejoice because your names are written in heaven." Did you hear what Jesus said? They had been cheering and laughing and high-fiving each other because they had been able to throw out some evil spirits. And Jesus said, "That's okay, but don't get all excited about that. What you really need to get excited about is that your names are written down in heaven." What was Jesus saying? The spiritual is far more important than the material. The eternal is infinitely more important than the temporal. You and I have difficulty understanding that. One of the reasons we do not have greater works going on in our lives is because we do not understand the priority of the spiritual over the material. We have a much greater message because conversion is the greatest miracle we could ever be associated with. A friend of mine told me about a group of short-term missionaries who held evangelistic meetings in Africa. During these meetings, the believers reported a blind man miraculously received his sight. When the believers came back to report to the sending churches, that was just about all they could talk about. A man's sight restored. What a miracle. Yet during those same meetings, many embraced Jesus as Savior and found eternal salvation. Many stepped out of spiritual blindness into the light of God's kingdom. But that news seemed to receive second billing to the miracle. If we could only view these things as God does, if we could just see them through God's eyes, the message of reconciliation meets the basic needs of every man and woman, every boy and girl, and it meets those needs permanently and never has to be repeated. In miracles, only God's power and goodness are revealed, but in conversion, God's grace is revealed, something that causes even the angels to look over the bowels of heaven and wonder. The message of the saving grace of God, men and women, is the greater message because it is the message that extended to the Gentiles and rolled outward across the world like a mighty tsunami wave. The death, burial, and resurrection of Jesus Christ have given to us in this generation the greatest message that has ever been communicated to any people at any time in any place. There's never been anything like it, and there never will be. At any time will there ever be anything like the gospel. It is called the eternal gospel, the good news. And you and I can show compassion and reach out to help people with their hurts. We can minister to them in their sorrow. We can assist them in dealing with terrible addictions and dysfunctional family situations. But if in the process we do not give them Jesus Christ and salvation, we have only postponed the inevitable. We have not helped them. Our message is greater because it is for eternity. Over the years of ministry, God has given me some wonderful friends. Many of them here in this church and many of them here in the city. Some of them spread across the nation. One of my best friends is a doctor who lives in Boone, North Carolina. He keeps in touch with me almost every other week or so. We talk on the phone. He started a group called Medical Missions. This group brings doctors together and helps them go to the mission field for 2 weeks at a time every summer. And my friend, he goes to Africa. I think he's in Africa almost more than he's here. Every time I try to get a hold of him, he's in Africa. And they go there and they perform surgeries and they help people there that would never get help if they didn't come because there's just nothing like that for these people. One day he told me something I never forgot. He said, David, we used to go to Africa and do surgeries on the people that would come, broken limbs, dysfunctional faces. He said, one day it dawned on us that all we were doing was fixing them up and we were making them healthier on their way to hell. If you don't give them the gospel, you're not helping them. He said, we made a commitment on that day that we would never do another surgery until we presented the gospel to the person who was getting the surgery, if they were capable of hearing it, and giving them an opportunity to receive Jesus Christ. What he was saying is, the physical is important, and it is true. Sometimes people don't care what we know unless they know how much we care. But if you only help people physically and don't give them the gospel, you haven't really helped them. You've only made them okay and till the inevitable, when they won't be okay for a long time. So I'm telling you that Jesus tells us one of the greater things about what we do is we don't just help people physically, and we do that as we can. But he's given to us the wonderful privilege of communicating the message of the gospel, which is life-changing. And some of you here today, you know what I'm talking about because you remember what you were before Jesus Christ entered into your life and what he's done to make you a new person. So listen to me. One of the reasons why we can do greater works is because our message is a greater message. And then number two, we have a greater ministry. Think about this for a moment. The works Jesus did while he walked the dusty paths of Israel were localized in scope. If you were up on a space flight and could look down on the great curve of the Earth, and if the shuttle was in the right orbital position and weather permitted, you would strain your eyes and see a little strip of land at the edge of a great continental shelf. That little strip of land is Israel. Believe it or not, it is the size of New Jersey, the whole nation. During his lifetime, the Son of God was confined in his influence to a comparatively small section of that slice of Middle East. Do you know Jesus never left Israel? His whole ministry was in Israel. And if you've ever been to Israel, you know it's not a very big place. It's like a postage stamp. I did an event there some years ago, and we had so many people with us, we couldn't have the opening service in the same hotel. We had to split it up. And one was in one place, and one was about 25 miles away in another place. And they said, Dr. Jeremiah, we're going to have you speak in this service, and then we have a helicopter waiting for you, and we're going to take you to the other one for the other one. So I said, okay. I had no idea what I was getting into. The helicopter was located in the corner of a dark field with guards all around it, so nobody could get to it. I said, where's the lights? Oh, we can't turn the lights on. They might shoot us. Oh, my goodness. Got in the helicopter, and we flew, and in the dark, the pilot was saying, over there's Jordan. Over there's, and he talked about all the lands that were surrounding, and you could see them all from Israel. They're just surrounded by all these lands, and up until recently, especially, lands filled with people who hated the Jewish people. That's where Jesus was. He spent his whole time in that little postage stamp nation. At that time, the whole world was Israel. And yet, in just a little more than 300 years, Christianity closed all the temples in heathen Roman Empire and numbered its converts by the millions as the gospel spread beyond the borders of Israel and began to fill the world. And today there are billions of people who claim Christ as their Savior. And the ministry isn't confined to Israel. It's exploded across the nation. I just spent 3 days with people who've helped us take that message to these nations. And I told them, and I say this humbly, I believe, I now speak 19 different languages. I only know English, but I speak 19 different languages. Because through AI, they take my voice. It's my voice. And they put it into the language of other nations. They coordinate my lips with the words. And I'm telling you people, if you would see it, you would think, David Jeremiah is speaking in Chinese, and I'm not. But the message is being preached in all these places, and they're just getting started. I'm going to have more languages next time I talk to you about this, because we're working on it really hard. What I'm saying is, we carry the ministry of the gospel to the ends of the earth. Jesus didn't do that. Jesus ministered in Israel. He never left Israel. But he empowered his disciples to go into all the world and preach the gospel. And he has told us that's our responsibility. Each of us to find a way to leverage the gospel for the whole world. And that's why we have radio and why we have television. And that's why we do social media and why we write books, is because we're trying to reach as many people as we can with the gospel. That's what Jesus has empowered us to do. These are the greater works he's given us to do because he went to the Father. And isn't it interesting? He went to the Father and put his DNA in every single Christian who's still on this earth. His DNA is the Holy Spirit. Isn't that something? While he was in Israel, he was confined in his own body. When he went to heaven, he said, I'm going to give you all the Holy Spirit. And the Holy Spirit came on the day of Pentecost. And now every single person who believes in Jesus Christ has the Holy Spirit living in them. And they can carry the message of Christ wherever they go. I pray a prayer sometimes when I get up in the morning. Lord Jesus, help me to take the influence of Christ wherever I go today. And all of us can do that. And when we do that, we're doing the greater works that Jesus said we would do, because we're going where he did not go, but he sent us as his representatives. I hope you're getting a little bit of the picture of what Jesus meant when he said we could do greater works than he did. We'll have more of that tomorrow on the Thursday edition of Turning Point, and I hope you'll join us then. We still have several subjects to discuss under the topic of the Holy Spirit. And we will finish out the month of June talking about all of it. I hope that you will be able to be with us every single day. I told you in another broadcast that my sister called me and told me she was reading this book and it was helping her and encouraging her. And I can't tell you what that meant to me. When your own family reads something you wrote, I guess that's something special. And my sister's name is Mary Alice, and she is a wonderful blessing in my life. And I hope that the book that she's reading, you will read, and you can get your copy for a gift of any size during the month of June. We'll see you right here tomorrow for the Thursday edition of Turning Point.
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7: 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His ultimate goal, he says, is this. Romans 8:29. 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
10: 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Hi there, I'm Dave Straub on this early morning. Welcome in. And hey, listen, you'll want to keep it right here because in just 30 minutes, it's Unlimited Grace with Brian Chappell at 5 o'clock. 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
11: With SRN News, I'm Jason Walker. G7 leaders throwing their support behind President Trump's tentative agreement with Iran. The president wrapping up talks at the summit Wednesday, promoting an agreement with Iran to prevent it from developing nuclear weapons. The president's preferred candidates have done quite well in Tuesday's primaries. His choices have secured the GOP nominations for the U.S. Senate in both Oklahoma and Georgia. Yet another plane crash. A business jet with six people on board has gone down on a highway in Laredo, Texas. At least one person has been killed. Wall Street Tuesday, the Dow gaining 328 points on the day. The S&P 500 was off 42, and the NASDAQ composite fell 307 points. More on these stories. SRN.
12: I'm Shauna on Johnny Erickson Tata, Sharing Hope, here on Faith Talk Tampa. You know, Johnny, when I listen to you here on Sharing Hope, I can tell you probably got started on your Bible knowledge as a little girl, probably learning the Westminster Shorter Catechism. Am I right?
13: Oh, my goodness. Yes, you are, Shauna. I was raised in the Reformed Episcopal Church and was very Reformed, very evangelical. And early on, I memorized that famous phrase that man's chief end in life is to, quote, glorify God and enjoy him forever, straight out of the catechism.
12: And I just bet that phrase has served you well for many years.
13: Oh, yes. And especially the years I have struggled with pain. Because when I tenaciously cling to God during a season of hard suffering, even if I am imperfectly clinging to him, like even if I have to falter or stumble or let go of him, still, when I hold on to God and trust him, even when it hurts, even when I don't understand, listen, I am actually glorifying Jesus Christ in a profound way. Like the other Sunday when I came home from church, I was an emotional mess. I hurt so bad, and there seemed to be nothing I could do about it. No medication can reach my pain when it's that bad. But I kept this thought. I kept reminding myself that if I sang songs of praise, like sing the wondrous love of Jesus, sing his mercy and his grace, in his mansion bright and blessed he's prepared for us a place. If I could sing that, I was actually glorifying Jesus in a profound way, much more so than if I were not tenaciously clinging to him through that pain. Bite the tongue from complaining and then offer up praise and thanksgiving. And if we cannot muster the words, then recite the stanzas of, I don't know, Amazing Grace, or the stanzas of How Great Thou Art, or maybe Great is Thy Faithfulness. Turn to him in the hardship, and you will be glorifying Jesus in a profound way. To cling to Christ through a difficult, frustrating situation shows that you believe that Jesus is worth trusting, even when he is hard to understand. And remember, because we are united with Christ, our suffering is never isolated. When you cling to him through afflictions, you are actually participating in the life of Jesus who suffered for you. And friend, that's the way I look at this wheelchair. Because I am united with Jesus Christ, my suffering is part of the pattern of Christ's own life. Like him, I am bearing the burden of a cross, so that like him I will glorify the Father and enjoy the crown in heaven. So participate in the sufferings of Christ, knowing that the path of glory is not around suffering or tunneling under it or escaping it, but the path is always through it.
12: Oh, Johnny, that is a powerful truth when it comes to the way we all suffer, myself included. And listening, friend, if you would like to read the Westminster Shorter Catechism, just Google it. 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Believe me, your walk with Christ will be richer for it. 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
14: Our Jewish friends recently celebrated Shavuot, known to many Christians as Pentecost, the biblical festival that marks the giving of God's Word, the Torah. Long before Pentecost became associated with the birth of the church in the book of Acts, the Jewish people were gathering to celebrate the moment God gave the Torah to Moses, revealing His commandments, His truth, and His covenant with His people. This should remind us all that our faith is deeply rooted in the story of Israel, the Bible we read, the promises we hold on to, the very foundation of our faith. All of it flows from the God of Abraham, Isaac, and Jacob, and through the Jewish people who God chose to bring His Word to the world. And that makes this moment especially meaningful, because while our Jewish friends recently celebrated the gift of God's Word, many in Israel and Jews around the world are also living through days of fear and uncertainty, anti-Semitic attacks in the Holy Land and across the globe, elderly Holocaust survivors who endured so much, again fearing for their lives, Jewish families praying for the freedom to worship in safety. Psalm 122 tells us to pray for the peace of Jerusalem, and Genesis reminds us of God's promise to bless those who bless Israel. 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Be the blessing. Live the word. Answer the call.
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18: Spencer Pratt, the only candidate with a credible plan to clean up corruption in the streets of Los Angeles, has lost his second place and runoff spot to a socialist city councilwoman. Pratt lost after an enormous ballot dump over the weekend. Vote harvesting was part of the problem. Unions and other left-wing groups go to retirement centers and other places picking up their ballots for them. President Trump has ordered the Justice Department to investigate investigate possible fraud in the L.A. mayor's race. As usual, the left claims there is no credible evidence of fraud, but Democrats are good at hiding fraud. I give you Minnesota until recently. Karen Bass has not been a popular mayor. The vote totals for the second-place finisher, Nitian Rahman, and Pratt are more than Bass received. It has always amazed me that no matter the level of corruption and incompetence, many voters will still back a Democrat or a socialist. Would you return your car to a shop that fails to make the proper repairs? Would you continue to buy a product that proved inferior? L.A. deserves what it's getting. It's a failed city, and that's too bad. I'm Cal Thomas.
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22: 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I'm Jonathan McKee, author of Parenting Generation Screen, with Plugged In by Focus on the Family.
23: 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I was writing and speaking. And there were a couple of events I did that then didn't end up getting paid for.
24: This is Focus on the Family Minute with Matt Bell, talking about why your family matters more than money.
23: And I remember being very stressed about it. And I remember getting up in the middle of the night and going and looking in and our kids. And I just thought, this is what it's about. You know, the bills will get paid. Things will work their way out. But don't miss the blessing that family is. Don't miss the blessing the kids are. They're a ton of work. You'll be stressed at times. You'll be worried at times. And there's nothing greater. 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
25: 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I might add that the writer of Romans certainly knew America, and he certainly knew Europe. 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But when the view of our times becomes so frighteningly dark, never despair. 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
6: The Word of Prophecy broadcast. In this hour of the world's greatest crisis, hear a unique revelation and message by Brother Ray Pringle, a man anointed to be a prophet of God. The voice of one crying in the wilderness, prepare ye the way of the Lord, make his path straight, as saith the prophet. And many of the children of Israel shall he turn to the Lord their God, and he shall go before him in the spirit and power of Elias, to turn the hearts of the fathers to the children, and the disobedient to the wisdom of the just, to make ready a people prepared.

0: 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And ladies and gentlemen, I've come your way again with a true prophetic message right out of the greatest source book available to man, and that is out of your Holy Bible. And I call your attention to this profound truth that I don't preach from religious books nor from perverted Bibles, but from the true Bible, the old King James Version, which is God's true word. Now, if you follow this message carefully, you'll know it's straight out of your Holy Bible, and that is true. So don't get mad because I speak the truth, even though it may disturb you and make you feel uncomfortable for a moment. I'm your friend, and I'll tell you the truth. And may God give you ears to hear. We continue on the message today, perversions of the Bible, from a scripture found where we begin in Amos the 8th chapter, beginning in verse 11. Behold, the days come, saith the Lord, that I will send a famine in the land, not a famine of bread nor a thirst for water, but of hearing the words of the Lord. And they shall wander from sea to sea and from the north even to the east. They shall run to and fro to seek the word of God and shall not find it. In that day the fair virgins and young men shall faint for thirst. Here in the midst of a famine, I praise the Lord for a broadcast that we can preach the unadulterated, uncompromising word of God without appeasement for the sake of money or popularity or a crowd. Well, I'm not seeking the favor of man. If I was, I'm in the wrong business as being a prophet of God to preach the word of God without favor. And friends, I don't hold back anything that the Bible teaches. I know most preachers, they skip around in the Bible like a bird delicately lighting upon a thorn bush trying to avoid the thorns. But I'll tell you, the Bible has many things that are very difficult for a Christian to do, but with God's grace, we can do them. Well, we're facing one of the great, gravest challenges that's ever arisen upon a church age, and this old Laodicean church age we're living in of lukewarmness is certainly sick because we're under the attack of the devil in changing the Bible on us. And friends, we have seen over 50 versions of the Bible spring up here in the last few years, and our generation have been published and propagated and pushed upon us by these old modernist organizations, church groups, and the American Bible Society. And even the Living Bible alone has over 5,000 changes in it, and people going around saying they have God's true word. Well, you don't, because that is not the word of God. That's the word of a man. And the King James Version of the Bible is so plain, the devil hates it, and he's trying to destroy the true word of God and, well, just foster one on top of another, these old paraphrased versions, and they call them translations. They're not translations. They're not objective at all, but they're the work of a man. And here we are in a terrible situation here of a famine for hearing the true word of God because preachers are rejecting the true message and preaching a mess of perversion and corruption. Well, I'll say this, and I warn you, don't listen to a preacher who preaches from any Bible except the King James Version of the Bible. Close your ears. Get up and walk off. Don't support him. And I'll tell you, we need to demand that preachers preach us the true word of God. The prophet of God cried out in Psalm 11 and 3, said, if the foundation be destroyed, what can the righteous do? Well, I'll tell you, you can't do very much if we lose our foundation, and that is the sure word of God. And I'll tell you, we have got to fight and be willing to give our lives to defend the true message of God's word, the truth, the whole truth, and not let the devil take it away from us. Jesus said that his word, and his word is not the word of a man. You can't have 50 Bibles and them be right. If you change one verse in it, then you have destroyed the spirit and life that Jesus said his word contains. And these Bibles today are full of contradictions, they're full of changes, they're full of omissions, and they have absolutely ruin the work of the Spirit of grace from doing anything for this old judgment-bound generation that is sick to the very heart. Jesus said in Matthew 7, beginning of verse 24, whosoever heareth these things of mine and doeth them, I will liken him unto a wise man which built his house upon a rock. And the rain descended, the floods came, the winds blew and beat upon that house, and it fell not, for it was founded upon a rock. That's our foundation. Now, if this foundation is moved, the righteous can do nothing. Then he warns, continuing, and everyone that heareth these sayings of mine and doeth them not shall be likened unto a foolish man, which built his house upon the sand. And these old perverted Bibles are nothing more than sand. There's no foundation for a Christian to build upon. For the rain descended, the floods came, the wind blew and beat upon that house, and great was the fall of it. And this is going on in Matthew 7, the last two verses. And it came to pass, when Jesus had ended these sayings, the people were astonished at his doctrine, for he taught them as one having authority and not as the scribes. You can't speak with authority when you got 50 books all claiming to have God's final message to man, God's plan of redemption, God's way to eternal life, teaching people the fear of God and holiness and repentance. No, you can't teach with authority unless you stick with a true Bible, the version that was objectively translated by diligent research and effort by some 50 learned scholars back in the days of King James in the early 1600s, and they brought an objective translation of the Word of God out of the original tongues, and it has been proven over 350 years to be the Word of God, all it claims to be. And here in the end time, we've got all these perversions by men that are destroying our foundations. Well, Psalm 33 and 4, the prophet said, for the word of the Lord is right, and all his works are done in truth. And I'll tell you, we must stick valiantly to the truth. You can't let somebody cheat you out of eternal life and lead you out in some into these old perverted Bibles. In Deuteronomy 12:32, God said, whatsoever thing I command you, observe to do it. Thou shalt not add thereto, nor diminish from it. Don't you add to it. And furthermore, the Bible says, don't you take away from it. In Proverbs the 30th chapter, verses 5 and 6, God said, every word of God is pure. He is a shield unto them that put their trust in him. Add thou not unto his words, lest he reprove thee, and thou be found a liar. And when we speak the what men has put their vain philosophies in and their doctrinal persuasions in, these old perverted paraphrases, they're not translations, they're just paraphrases. Like the Revised Standard Version, for instance, it started off with the King James Version. It's been changed and changed and changed for four different times. The old modernist theologians has changed it until it is so corrupt it finally got in the Common Bible with the apocryphal books, which is now going to be the Bible of the world church, and it is totally corrupt. Well, you can't go for all this mess. We're living in a day when 2 Timothy 3:7, the Holy Ghost said, men will ever be learning and never able to come to the knowledge of the truth. I'll tell you, there's even a graver warning in the Bible. I look at it and it makes me tremble, and it should anybody that fears the Lord. That's in 2 Thessalonians, the second chapter, a chapter about the Antichrist coming. And then the Bible says, in beginning in verse 9, just a part of this revelation, 2 Thessalonians 2, beginning in verse 9, even him whose coming is after the working of Satan with all power and signs and lying wonders, with all deceivableness of unrighteousness in them that perish. Now his coming, that's the Antichrist, will be with signs and wonders that are going to be phony miracles. And he'll have all power of deception in them that perish. Why? Why is the Antichrist going to lead the world into rebellion against God, into receiving a mark in their right hands or foreheads and worship his image? And they are going to sign their death certificate. I mean, they're going to make a decision that's going to crystallize, and it'll be forever recorded that they have made a decision for hell. All right, why? Because they received not the love of the truth that they might be saved. And for this cause, God shall send them strong delusion, that they should believe a lie, that they all might be damned who believe not the truth, but had pleasure in unrighteousness. Friends, when we reject the truth of God, then God is going to permit very shortly an evil spirit of deception and unbelief to enter into every individual upon this planet because they receive not the love of God's word. And I'll tell you, it's a lack of the love of God's word that's caused men to paraphrase the Bible and paraphrase the blood of Christ and the divinity of Christ and the work of the Holy Spirit and redemption on that cross out of the Bible and leave us the word of a man that's not able to save us. We must accept the whole word of God. Jesus said in Matthew 24:35, heaven and earth shall pass away, but my word shall not pass away. And we've come to the end where we're going to have to make a determined stand and even be willing to give our lives here in this end time. It's going to come. This is a prediction of a prophet, and it will come to pass Because the devil is working, and according to Revelation 12, verses 10 and 11, when the devil is going to literally be cast out from heaven upon this earth, from the heavens upon this earth with us, we're going to have to overcome him by the blood of the Lamb, by the word of our testimony. That means saying what God says in the true Bible, and love not our lives unto the death. Well, before we have to give our lives for it, let's stand valiantly for the truth. Let's persevere and get this message out across America quickly to warn our blind brethren, the church, and all of God's elect of this subtle attempt of the devil to bring us an old corrupt Bible and to turn our ears away from the truth to a bunch of fables that will lead us into the pit. Shall we pray? Our Father and our God, we pray that you'll catch every person in listening today, and those, dear Lord, that hear this message around the nation, in the grip of your divine persuasion and power to turn them from fables to the truth, the whole truth, and nothing but the truth of your sure word. We pray in Jesus' name, and amen.
1: This is Brother Ray Pringle, and our mailing address is Word of Prophecy Fellowship, Post Office Box 10200, Jacksonville, Florida 32207. For further proof that all these Bibles have been speaking to you about, except the King James Bible, to show that they're perverted, and they're also corrupted, please write me for the book that I've written, along with much study, much prayer, and also help from true authorities. That's entitled Perversions of the Bible. This book is beautifully bound in blue and white cover. It's also printed in large print, and it contains an examination of many of these perverted Bibles I've been discussing, and it has two appendages with examination of the two most recent perversions of the Bible. And the most dangerous one's entitled Contemporary English Version, and the other's entitled An Inclusive Version that addresses God the Father as our Father Mother. Well, we've seen you one book for an offering of $5, or three books for an offering of $10 or more. And may I add, we do not even ask what the cost is for us to publish them and mail them. 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That is, well, these warnings are to keep them from the perils of these counterfeit Bibles. So I hope you will write me to Word of Prophecy Fellowship, Box 10200, Jacksonville, Florida, 32207. Praise God. 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
4: With SRN News, I'm Jason Walker. G7 leaders throwing their support behind President Trump's tentative agreement with Iran. The president wrapping up talks at the summit Wednesday, promoting an agreement with Iran to prevent it from developing nuclear weapons. The president's preferred candidates have done quite well in Tuesday's primaries. His choices have secured the GOP nominations for the U.S. Senate in both Oklahoma and Georgia. Yet another plane crash. A business jet with six people on board has gone down on a highway in Laredo, Texas. At least one person has been killed. Wall Street Tuesday, the Dow gaining 328 points on the day. The S&P 500 was off 42, and the NASDAQ composite fell 307 points. More on these stories, SRN News.
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9: Notice the early church didn't pray that they might have a break from persecution. They prayed that they might have more boldness in persecution. And by the way, I think that's the kind of prayer that prevails.
10: Pastor Brett Metter in Scripture's call to pray not our will, but the Lord's will be done.
9: Sometimes the Lord might have you in a predicament that you might be a witness to the world. That's what's going on here. They're not saying, Lord, save us from the Sanhedrin. They're saying, Lord, would these guys believe, seeing the miracle that you did in this man, and that they might come to know Jesus?

0: our study of the book of Acts, we've not only learned of the miracle of the beggar lame from birth who was healed, but the various reactions of the nearby crowds, as well as the opportunity of Peter and John to preach that would grieve the religious leaders. But coming up in today's Word, Pastor Breadmetter also highlights the results of the prayerful support of the body of believers.
1: Acts chapter 4. And really, this chapter, I think, kind of breaks into maybe four sections. So the first section is verses 1 through 14, and it's really the apostles defending the name of Jesus Christ. Number two, the council opposing the name of Jesus Christ. And then thirdly, as we keep reading in verses 23 through 30, we see the church calling on the name of Jesus Christ. Let's pick it up in verse 23. So now, you know, Peter and John are let go free. So verse 23, and being let go, they went to their own company and reported all that the chief priests and elders had said to them. Can you picture Peter and John going back to all the church friends? Hey, you guys, you'll never believe what just happened. We were in big trouble, and man, they couldn't say anything against the guy being healed, and they let us go. They told us not to say the name of Jesus anymore. So what do you do when you're the church, and Peter and John show up and say, man, check out what just happened to us. Do you have a pizza party? Do you slap them a high five? Well, let's see what the church actually does in verse 24. And when they heard that, they lifted up their voice to God with one accord and said, Lord, this is their prayer right here. Lord, thou art God, which hath made heaven and earth and the sea and all that in them is. Now, the starting of their prayer, they're noting God's greatness. That's always a good way to start prayer. I know it's almost trite and trivial to say, like, oh, you know, the creator and sustainer of all things. Like, that's the way old Uncle Bob used to pray at dinner time, you know. But really, that's not a bad way to start, to remember who you're talking to. See, I think the early church, they sense the gravity of the moment. And they say, oh, Lord God, the creator. You know, I love how they lift up their voice. And they're doing it all with one accord. The maker of heaven and earth, the sea, and all that is in them. Verse 25, they go on, who by the mouth of thy servant David hath said, why did the heathen rage and the people imagine vain things? The kings of the earth stood up and the rulers were gathered together against the Lord and against his Christ. Now, this is interesting. They're saying, you know, let's pray. They all say, let's get to pray. What's this whole heathen rage thing? We'll talk about that in a second. But I love how the church goes right to prayer. They sense the gravity of the moment. So what should we do? Getting in the Word is always a great response to anything, because the Word is where it's at. But I think prayer, this is what I see the church, maybe we could do better as a church, all of us, the greater church, capital C, is to be praying, but not just, you know, by yourself, but with one accord. That's what it says here. They all lifted up their voice to God with one accord. That's not a Honda. They lift with all, they're like-mindedly praying, and it says here,

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5: Retreats. We also prayer night for the elders. There's a lot to pray about. But, man, we need more and more of that. So if a church wants to be united, I think one of the keys is a praying church. The Bible doesn't say anything about being united around the worship department or music. It doesn't unite us around great events and harvest festivals and concerts. We don't come to church to be entertained. But when you come together to pray, there's a natural result of unity. So what are they saying? Well, this verse 25 gets kind of strange. It says, who by the mouth of thy servant David hath said, why did the heathen rage? Now, this is a signal. What are they doing? They're praying the Bible. If you don't know what to pray, pray the Bible. That's always a good way to go. Have you ever thought, well, what am I going to say in a prayer time? If you're praying scripture, you're always on good solid ground. That's what they do. I love the model here for us to just pray scripture. And it's a scripture that they were familiar with, a psalm from David. What psalm are they talking about? Well, Psalm chapter 2. And before we kind of break this down here in verse 25, verse 25 and 26, you'll notice your margin reference probably refers you to Psalm chapter 2, verses 1 and 2. You say, well, it's not an exact quote, but it is pretty close. Let me show you. Would you flip over, keep your finger here, and go with me to Psalm chapter 2. It's not going to be word for word, but it's pretty close. Let's take a look. Psalm chapter 2, verse 1. Why do the heathen rage and the people imagine a vain thing? The kings of the earth set themselves and the rulers take counsel together against the Lord and against his anointed, saying. Now pause. Those are the two verses particularly that they quote. And what is this whole thing about the heathen raging? Well, in this story, this is speaking about the heathen, the Gentile nations that are against the Lord. This is the psalmist sort of marveling about these different groups or peoples. And the first group is the Gentiles. He says, why did the heathen rage? And they go against his anointed. Now, in verse 2, they say his anointed is Christ. That's the way the early church interpreted that. They see Jesus Christ. This is a psalm of Jesus. And they use the name of Jesus instead of just the anointed like here in the psalm. So this is the liberty they're taking to interpret that Psalm 2 is speaking about Jesus. Are you guys with me on that? That's important. So who's his anointed? Jesus. But then there's groups. Verses 1 through 3 speak of the Gentile nations, the heathen that are raging. Look at verse 3. Let us break their bands asunder and cast away their cords from us. In verse 4, he that sitteth in heaven shall laugh. The Lord shall have them in derision. The NIV says scoffs there. Then shall he speak unto them in his wrath and vex them in his sore displeasure. So this is where the psalmist is saying for the Gentiles that reject Jesus, the anointed, there's going to be judgment and wrath. When is that going to happen? Second coming of Christ. Now, the next one that's talked about is Jesus himself, verses 7 through 9. Let's keep reading. It says there in verse 7, I will declare the decree of the Lord hath said unto me, thou art my son, this day have I begotten thee. Ask of me, and I shall give thee the heathen for thine inheritance. And for the uttermost parts of the earth, for thy possession, thou shalt break them with the rod of iron, thou shalt dash them in pieces like a potter's vessel. What will it look like when Jesus returns? Some of the Gentiles will be an inheritance. That's the church. But the ones that reject Christ will be beaten with the rod of iron. So speaking of Christ and his second coming is all right there. Then in verse 10, we see the Holy Spirit. It says, be wise now, therefore, O ye kings, be instructed, ye judges of the earth, serve the Lord with fear and rejoice with trembling. Kiss the Son, lest he be angry and ye perish from the way and his wrath be kindled but a little. Blessed are all they that put their trust in him. Boy, this is a good scripture for leaders of nations. Serve the Lord with fear and rejoice with trembling. Boy, that's what we need to be praying for our president. That he would serve the Lord with the fear of the Lord, a healthy fear of the Lord, and rejoice, trembling. It says, kiss the Son, lest he be angry, and you perish from the way. So believe in Jesus. Trust in Jesus. Now, you say,

0: Okay, Brett, this is a heavy scripture from the psalmist. Why do the heathen rage? And the Lord is going to cut them down, and it's going to be brutal. Like, what does this have to do with the guys in the church? Well, they're remembering what their holy scriptures say about Christ in his second coming. And so this is where we have to kind of realize that this is the context. They're recognizing the leadership in Jerusalem is rejecting the leadership of Christ and rejecting God the Father and the Son and the Holy Spirit. So here we see back to the book of Acts. I love the context of that whole chapter. I wanted you to kind of see a bit of that because it really does fit the predicament the disciples are in with the heathen, even though they're the religious leaders. It says that they had to basically apply this. Why do the heathen rage? Why do the heathen rage? They're trying to pray for these guys that are about ready to martyr them or condemn them. So I think that's what you and I should be doing, is be like this church, praying for the leaders, for their repentance, for their following of the Lord. That's kind of what's going on here. It's a good model for us. Well, verse 27, back to our point number three here, the church calling upon the name of the Lord, Jesus. Verse 25, they continue, who by the mouth of thy servant David, it says, why did the heathen rage? The people imagine vain things. The kings of the earth stood up and rulers were gathered together against the Lord and against his Christ. See, that's where they speak of Christ, which wasn't mentioned in that psalm. So they added the word Christ to that. Why can they do that? Because it is about Christ. We know that. So that's that liberty I was talking about. Verse 27, for of a truth, against thy holy child Jesus, whom thou hast anointed, both Herod and Pontius Pilate with the Gentiles and the people of Israel were gathered together. Now, this is them just acknowledging before God in their prayer, Lord, they've all been against Jesus. Herod, Pontius Pilate, all the Gentiles and the Jews, they were all gathered together against Jesus. Now, there's a translational issue here. You might say, why does the church call him the Holy Child, Jesus? Well, your newer translations say what? Servant. That's a better translation. That's where, I love the King James Bible, and I love all the different translations that are real attempts at translating the Bible. I'm so thankful for even the newer ones, ESV, NIV. But this is one of the places where King James just kind of got it wrong on the translation. Brett, you're saying there's an error in the Bible? And some of you are mad because I'm criticizing the King James. If you're a King James only, you believe this is just as inspired as was the original Greek text. And so I understand you're mad at me right now, but can I just say, unless you're reading from the original Greek text, or Hebrew text of the Old Testament, or Aramaic in some of the Old Testament passages, we don't have those original texts, but we do have his translations. And good news, nothing translated in the King James or in any of the major translations we have change anything about our doctrine, our faith, or theology, or anything like that. There's nothing like that. Nothing that's jolting. Like, is he the baby Jesus, or is he the servant Jesus? Well, it says servant in the original text. But it does imply a boy servant, which is interesting, the Greek word there. But, there's reasons why they should have translated it more like your modern translations. Don't let that jolt you. Don't let that shake you. Whatever, as long as you're not in, like, the cult Bibles, like the, New World Translation or the Jehovah's Witness. They've changed stuff. That's just wrong. Book of Mormon, off. We got to understand that it's the Bible that we read. And I love that we have these translations. But at the same time, it's worth studying the original language. I say that because I don't want you to be shaken by that. But why were they all gathered together to crucify Jesus? That's what verse 27 is saying. In verse 28, it says, for to do whatsoever thy hand and thy counsel determined before to be done. The Lord has always planned for these things to happen. It was already predetermined that God would send his son to die for the sins of the world. This is part of his plan. Verse 29, and now, Lord, behold their threatenings, and grant unto thy servants that with all boldness they may speak thy word by stretching forth thine hand to heal, and that signs and wonders may be done by the name of thy holy child. There's that servant again, servant Jesus. So I love this. This is their prayer. What was their prayer? They're praying that they might see the miracles that Jesus did and see the miracle that was just done by Peter through Jesus, by the name of Jesus Christ of Nazareth, rise up and walk. Their prayer is that they might see that it's truly Jesus. Notice the early church didn't pray that they might have a break from persecution. Notice that they prayed that they might have more boldness in persecution. And by the way, I think that's the kind of prayer that prevails. when you're not praying, get me out of my predicament. Sometimes the Lord might have you in a predicament that you might be a witness to the world. That's what's going on here. They're not saying, Lord, save us from the Sanhedrin. They're saying, Lord, would these guys believe, seeing the miracle that you did in this man, and that they might come to know Jesus? That's a good way to pray. When you're in troubled times, do you always pray for your saving? Sometimes I wonder if we should pray, Lord, not my will, but your will be done. And if it's not to be saved out of my predicament, show me what is the reason I'm in this place that I might be used by you. You know, maybe you're single. Lord, why am I still single? I want to meet someone. I want to be married. Well, that's a desire of your heart, and you should let that be known to the Lord. But maybe you should ask, Lord, for what purpose am I single? Lord, for what purpose do you have me in this state where I'm single? And maybe it's he wants to do great things through you. Paul makes that argument, by the way, in the New Testament, saying, I would that you all be single like me. And he makes the case because you can do a lot more stuff if you're not married. And those of you that are married are like, that is true. It's just true. And so I love that, that these guys aren't praying, Lord, get us out of our persecution. I think that's kind of an important thing. Okay, so now we've seen the church calling on the name of Jesus through this beautiful prayer of the church, all in one accord with one mind, like-mindedness. I love that. And so now we get to this next section, and that is the report now of what happens after those three things. What three things? The apostles were defending the name of Jesus. The council was opposing the name of Jesus. The church was calling on the name of Jesus. And now what happens? Well, this is where the big stuff happens. Verse 31. It says, and when they had prayed, the place was shaken where they were assembled together. And they were all filled with the Holy Ghost, and they spake the word of God with boldness. Don't you love that? You know, we often pray when we're shaken up, but these guys prayed so that they could be shaken up. I like that. Prayer answered. They go out now and they're bold. They're going to be bold. And you'll see that in chapter 5. This is the prayer we have for Athey Creek, that the Lord will shake us up spiritually, not just doing weird stuff, gyrating for Jesus, flopping on the ground for Jesus. No, that we'd get up and go and be bold. That's why the Holy Ghost came. The Holy Ghost did not come to make people flop on the floor. Why did the Holy Spirit come? Acts chapter 1. Anybody remember? Turn back to Acts chapter 1. Come on. Verse 5, Acts chapter 1, 5, for John truly baptized with water, you shall be baptized with the Holy Ghost not many days hence. And verse 7, he said, it is not for you to know the times of the season the Father hath put in his own power, but you shall receive power after that the Holy Ghost has come upon you, and you shall be witnesses both to me in both Jerusalem, Judea, in Samaria, and even to the uttermost parts of the earth. That's why the Holy Spirit came, not to flap on the aisle or to speak in tongues even. The Holy Spirit came so that they might be witnesses. And I love that. This is their prayer, that they'll be more bold by the power of the Spirit. They're all filled with the Holy Ghost, and they're speaking, not in tongues now, but they're speaking the word of God. And never forget that. The empowering of the Spirit is not that we just speak in tongues, but the purpose of the power of the Spirit is that we might be bold witnesses. That's, just remember that, Acts chapter 1, verse 8. Well, we wrap it up here in verse 32. It says, and the multitude of them that believed were of one heart and of one soul, neither said any of them that aught of the things which he possessed was his own, but they all had things in common. And with great power gave the apostles witness of the resurrection of the Lord Jesus, and great grace was upon them all. Doesn't this sound great? The church is all getting along. Like for 10 minutes, the early church is going to get along really well. What makes the church get divided? Oh, man, we're going to see that as we study the New Testament. Some are going to start saying, well, we're of Paul. And they'll say, no, we're of Apollos, or we're of Jesus only. There was a division right there that was called out. You know, and it's funny how people get all caught up in divisions in the church. We need to be looking for ways to be more united, coming alongside of each other. Well, great grace. I love that. May that be on the church of Jesus Christ today. But verse 34, neither was there any among them that lacked, for as many as were possessors of lands or houses sold them and brought the prices of the things that were sold and laid them down at the apostles' feet. And distribution was made unto every man according as he had need. And Joseph, who by the apostles was surnamed Barnabas, which is being interpreted the son of consolation, a Levite and of the country of Cyprus, having land, sold it and brought the money and laid it at the apostles' feet. interesting way to end this chapter. The people are all loving each other. They sell all their possessions, pile it up at the apostles' feet, said, here, just have everything in common. Let's just take care of each other. But this is in the context of persecution. Should we all be Marxist and sell all our possessions and, you know, give to the poor? There's people that try to make a biblical case for that using this scripture. It's not really the case here. This is the early church heading into persecution, and a lot of them were from out of town. Remember, they all came into Jerusalem and got saved, and now they're wanting to be a part of the church. So they're helping each other out, and the church should definitely do that. But to make everybody sell their possessions. By the way, why is this one guy Barnabas named? Because it says they sold their houses and brought the money, but then just one story is drawn out. It's kind of an interesting thing because this guy was a Levite. If you were a Jew keeping the law, were you supposed to have property? If you were a Levite, you were not supposed to have property. That's kind of an interesting thing. The Levites had an inheritance, but not like that. So it's kind of funny. This guy, Joseph, surnamed Barnabas, son of consolation, a Levite from Cyprus, having land, sold it. It's almost like they did this just to be right. This is what they needed to do. This is what the Lord put on their hearts to give. You know, another note in this section, you know, distribution was made unto every man according as he had need. That's something that 8th Creek, we do want to do. If people are needy or in poverty or in trouble, we try to help people as much as we know how. And if you ever find yourself in a place where you're totally broke and you're going down and there's no hope for you, the church should be a place you can go and get help. Now, if you have a house by the lake and your boat's not working, you need to get fixed, we're not going to help you with that. But if you're a single mom and you lost your job and you're in a real pickle and you're going to be kicked out of your home, that's the kind of stuff we want to know about and we want to help. And that's something the church, we do. And it's a blessing for us to do that. So keep that in mind. And that's something I think the church really should be a part of, caring for one another. They shared together, not out of compulsion, but out of compassion, not out of obligation, but it seems like they had a love one for another. That's the way the church should roll. Amen. Amen.
1: 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Well, as promised, with that closing word of prayer, here again is Pastor Brett Metter.
0: Well, Lord, as we close this chapter out, I pray that you'd give us wisdom in these things. Help us to apply these things, Lord. I love the prayer of the saints. I love how Peter was bold and he wasn't backing down from these scary Sanhedrin guys. Lord, give us a boldness, but may it be bold, but also surrounded by love and kindness. Lord, I pray that we'd have that perfect balance, especially in these days of contention. As so many people are divided today, I pray that we would live peaceably as much as lieth within us with all men. Lord, as your word says, help us to love one another, but at the same time be bold. So give us that balance. Bless these, your people. May they bring forth good fruit in their lives as they continue through your word, Lord. And we pray this in Jesus' name. Amen.
1: Amen. Pastor Brett Metter closing our time here on Today's Word. 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
6: Our Jewish friends recently celebrated Shavuot, known to many Christians as Pentecost, the biblical festival that marks the giving of God's Word, the Torah. Long before Pentecost became associated with the birth of the church in the book of Acts, the Jewish people were gathering to celebrate the moment God gave the Torah to Moses, revealing His commandments, His truth, and His covenant with His people. This should remind us all that our faith is deeply rooted in the story of Israel, the Bible we read, the promises we hold on to, the very foundation of our faith. All of it flows from the God of Abraham, Isaac, and Jacob, and through the Jewish people who God chose to bring His word to the world. And that makes this moment especially meaningful, because while our Jewish friends recently celebrated the gift of God's word, many in Israel and Jews around the world are also living through days of fear and uncertainty, anti-Semitic attacks in the Holy Land and across the globe, elderly Holocaust survivors who endured so much, again fearing for their lives, Jewish families praying for the freedom to worship in safety. Psalm 122 tells us to pray for the peace of Jerusalem, and Genesis reminds us of God's promise to bless those who bless Israel. 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Be the blessing. Live the word. Answer the call.
7: This is Pastor Jomo, here to tell you that God created you for purpose. Jeremiah 1:5 says, before you were born, He knew you, approved you, and set you apart for a unique calling. 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
8: With SRN News, I'm Jason Walker. Leaders at the Group of Seven Summit throwing their support behind President Trump's tentative agreement with Iran. Mr. Trump wraps up talks at the summit today. The agreement with Iran slated to be signed Friday in Switzerland. More primaries yesterday in several states. President Trump's preferred candidates securing the GOP nominations in the U.S. Senate in both Oklahoma and Georgia. Sadly, it seems like almost a daily occurrence in America. Yet another plane crash yesterday. A business jet with six people on board going down in Laredo, Texas, killing at least one person. U.S. military attacking a boat, smuggling drugs in the Eastern Pacific, killing one man, and officials say there were two survivors. This is SRN News.
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0: Welcome to Through the Bible, where we're picking up the story of Joseph as he was sold into slavery at the hands of his own brothers. Our teacher, of course, is Dr. J. Vernon McGee. I'm Steve Schwetz, your host, welcoming you aboard the Bible bus for another great adventure in the Old Testament book of Genesis. Now, as you find your seat, Greg and I have an update on great things that are happening with God's Word in Scandinavia.
1: Well, that's right. And every month, Steve, we like to highlight our main global newsletter article, because now, by the grace of God, we have a lot of different team members traveling the globe, knowing our partners more intimately, and you're part of that team. And we're very grateful that you also not only went, but you're willing to write an article. I appreciate that, you know, because you're a volunteer.
0: Yeah.
1: So you're worth every cent, really. We feel that way. I'm just kidding.
0: No, we seriously
1: value it a lot, Steve.
0: Yeah, and it is a blessing to be able to just see the ministry. I mean, I've spent literally decades talking about it from behind the microphone, and then, you know, about a decade ago, having the opportunity to go out and see it firsthand for myself. And now being able to come back from the Scandinavian countries, particularly, I visited three partners there in Finland, Norway, and Sweden.
1: Right.
0: And I want to spend a little bit of time talking about both Finland and Sweden. And just as an aside, and I referenced this in the article, that about a decade ago, in part because of the minimal response that we felt we were getting there, we made a difficult stewardship decision, and we cut the funding for that program.
1: Yeah.
0: And we, you know, didn't have a lot of contact with those ministry partners during that time. And then fast forward a ways, and we find out they're still airing the program,
1: even though
0: we're not funding it, which, praise the Lord for that. But they were in a somewhat of a difficult situation, and just we reengaged with them. And coming out of those meetings, the thing that we realized was they were not taking the program and really telling the story, the greater story of Through the Bible, like we do, like what we're doing right now, talking about other countries and the impact, which has such a pull on people, I think. And the Lord uses those kind of testimonies to allow people to say, I want to be a part of that. I want to pray for it, most important thing, but also I want to support it financially. And so we're re-engaging with these partners. I'm going to be going back in the, right now, the June timeframe, for a couple of weeks, and spending some time with the Swedish ministry and with the Finnish ministry to rework their programs so that the introductions include some of the things that we have, the testimonies from different parts of the world, the impact that the program is having in that language, so that it'll get people more engaged. They just don't think, oh, it's a program I listen to. There's going to be a specific ask. Asking, as always, for prayer is the first thing. And if the Lord leads you to support the Bible bus, great. Go ahead and support the Bible bus.
1: Well, and the world has changed so much in the last 10 or 20 years. And and so many of these ministries, we had a model, say, 20 years ago, where we trusted our main partner, Transworld Radio, and we would let them train the people and convey the message. Well, globalism has risen, and everybody around the world is a much more aware of the rest of the world. The world is not isolated the way it used to be.
0: Yeah.
1: And so in those old days, we didn't talk about maybe in Scandinavia, the ministry to China or India. But now everybody, I mean, think about COVID. The whole world wore a mask in 1 year.
0: Yes.
1: And the whole world knew about this one thing called COVID. And so we are now taking a different strategy. And I think what's important for our listeners to hear is we don't just, you know, go on autopilot through the Bible. We made a tough decision not to fund it because we didn't think it was worth it. Now we're coming back and saying, I think it is worth it. We're going to invest in it human-wise and financially now.
0: Yeah. One thing I also want to bring out is independent of really Through the Bible, unsolicited in Finland and Sweden, both partners said to me, we are seeing what I've seen in my own church and what I think we've seen in this country for quite a while is there is a revival and a resurgence of interest in biblical things among particularly young men.
1: Yes,
0: And both Finland and Sweden are having that. So we see real opportunity to re-engage with those ministry partners, make some changes to the program, and have it be effective. We're looking at revoicing the Swedish program because it is now about 30 years old. Mm-hmm. We're trying to figure out, okay, do we do this again? And we're thinking we're going to do that. So you can be praying for that. And Greg, why don't you do that as we begin the program?
1: Father, thank you for the way that you provide and guide and lead this ministry. And thank you that Steve and the team had the chance to be in Scandinavia and see the fruit of your word. And I pray as we invest more in that part of the world, that you will reach more people with your word. In the name of Jesus, we ask. Amen.
0: We're off to Genesis 39 on Through the Bible with Dr. J. Vernon McGee.
2: Friends, if you have your Bible and have turned there to the 39th chapter of Genesis, and I trust you have the notes and outlines, and if you have them, why, you'll want to follow along. If you do not, then be sure and write in and ask for yours today. Now, we return to the story of Joseph. We saw last time that we were looking at Joseph in the 37th chapter that he was sold down in the land of Egypt to Potiphar, an officer of Pharaoh and captain of his guard. Now, this is a pretty dreary prospect for a 17-year-old boy now way down in a foreign land sold into slavery. And there is certainly nothing in the outward aspect of things to bring any encouragement to his heart at all. And this boy seems to be more or less of a hard luck boy. You'll notice down in the land of Egypt, just as everything seems to be moving smoothly and nicely for him, then something always happens. But it happens for a purpose. And it was difficult for Joseph to see it. God never appeared to him at all. He's the one patriarch now that God did not appear to. And yet there's no person in the Old Testament in whose life the purpose of God is more clearly seen than in Joseph. The providence of God is manifest in every detail of this man's life. A hand of God was upon him, and the leading of the Lord is evident. But Joseph is the one to whom God did not appear directly. God appeared to Abraham, he appeared to Isaac and Jacob, but not to Joseph. And we see, though, the direction of God in his life more clearly than in any other. He's the Old Testament example of Romans 8:28. We know that all things work together for good to them that love God, to them who are the called according to his purpose. And Joseph himself expressed it in rather vivid language. When you get to the last chapter of Genesis, you'll find out when the brethren at the death of their father felt like Joseph might turn on them, they came to him to actually ask for mercy. And he told them, he held no grudge against him. He says, "But as for you, ye thought evil against me, but God meant it unto good, to bring to pass as it is this day, to save much people alive." So that everything that happened in his life, looking at it from the outward aspect, at the time, it looked dark. It looked like it was terrible. But each one of these was a step bringing to fruition God's purpose in this man's life. And we need to reckon that even in our own lives today, that whom the Lord loveth, he chasteneth. And God will not let anything come to a child of his unless it gets his permission, even something bad. You remember Satan had to say, well, there's a hedge about Job. Well, God let the hedge down. There's a hedge about you if you're God's child. And nothing can touch you unless it gets his permission. And friends, if it gets his permission, all things are working for good. Even our misfortunes, our heartbreak, our suffering are for good in his glory. Now let's follow this young man, Joseph, and we'll see what's going to happen to him. And Joseph was brought down to Egypt, and Potiphar, an officer of Pharaoh, captain of the guard, an Egyptian, bought him of the hands of the Ishmaelites, which had brought him down thither. Fine-looking young man, 17 years old, make a very fine helper, and slaves were certainly sold in that day. And the Lord was with Joseph, and he was a prosperous man, and he was in the house of his master, the Egyptian. Now, immediately that he gets into the home of Potiphar, an officer of Pharaoh, while the Lord was obviously with him, a blessing came to that home. And his master saw that the Lord was with him, and that the Lord made all that he did to prosper in his hand. Well, now this sounds fine. This is great up to this point. And you'd like to add, and they lived happily ever after, but they didn't. Because this is life. This is reality. And the child of God's going to encounter temptation and trouble and problems in this world. This is what's going to happen to Joseph. Now notice verse 4. And Joseph found grace in his sight, and he served him, and he made him overseer over his house, and all that he had he put into his hand. Now just think of this. Because of the way that Joseph served, why, he's elevated now to the position where he handles all of the material substance, the chattels, I guess even the real estate of this man. In other words, the man trusted him with everything. Verse 5, it came to pass from the time that he had made him overseer in his house and over all that he had, that the Lord blessed the Egyptian's house for Joseph's sake. And the blessing of the Lord was upon all that he had in the house and in the field. And now verse 6, and he left all that he had in Joseph's hand. And he knew not aught he had, save the bread which he did eat. And Joseph was a goodly person and well favored. This man trusted him so much that he never even demanded an accounting at all. He didn't have to get a CPA to go over the book. He believed in this young man, and the only thing that Potiphar worried about as an officer of Pharaoh was that he pleased Pharaoh and that he did his job there, and he just let Joseph handle his own personal affairs. Only thing that he knew was that when he sat down at the table, the food was put before him. That's all that he was interested in, because he trusted this young man. Now, notice what's going to happen. Verse 7. And it came to pass after these things that his master's wife cast her eyes upon Joseph, and she said, lie with me. Now, if you'll note here, this man, Potiphar, gave him obviously the full run of his home, palace, and he had charge of everything. And while Joseph was busy, while the wife was busy, but she was busy scheming up. He was a handsome young man. I don't know this, but I have a notion old Potiphar was an old man. That was generally the custom in that day anyway, an old man and a young wife. And so she sees Joseph, and she attempts to entice him. Now notice, and he refused and said unto his master's wife, behold, my master wotteth not what is with me in the house. That is, he doesn't know all, and he hath committed all that he hath to my hand. There is none greater in his house than I, neither hath he kept back anything from me but thee, because thou art his wife. How then can I do this great wickedness and sin against God? Now do you notice that this young man is serving God in all of this? When he went down to the land of Egypt, which was loaded with idols, it was a land filled with idolatry just as much as Babylon was. In that land of idolatry, Joseph maintained a testimony for the living and true God and a high moral standard. When this woman enticed him, why, he said no. He said, my master's turned over everything to me but you. You're his wife. Look what a high viewpoint that Joseph had of marriage at this time. Way back here at the beginning, you see, God gave marriage to mankind. It's given to all mankind. And when a man begins to despise the marriage vow, he is beginning to despise God, friends. And a man that will do that will generally break any vow he's made to God. It's been always interesting for me to note in my ministry that a divorced person, that is, who gets a divorce because he's been unfaithful, that generally that individual will get as far from God as any person possibly can. And I've seen that happen again and again. Now, Joseph here is attempting to be true to God, and what a high viewpoint that he has. Now look what's going to come to pass because of the fact that he is attempting to serve the living and true God. It came to pass, as she spake to Joseph day by day, that he hearken not unto her to lie by her or to be with her. You see, this man Potiphar, as an officer of Pharaoh, was away from home a great deal. I expect maybe too much away from home. And this woman didn't just tempt Joseph one time, but again and again and again. It was a constant temptation to him. And this young man did not yield. Well, you can imagine that welling up in her now. There is just absolutely boiling a resentment now against Joseph. And the old bromide has it, hell hath no fury like that of a woman scorned. And believe me, she's going to take revenge on Joseph. Notice verse 11 now of chapter 39 of Genesis. And it came to pass about this time that Joseph went into the house to do his business, and there was none of the men of the house there within. She caught him by his garment, saying, lie with me. And he left his garment in her hand and fled and got him out. And it came to pass, when she saw that he had left his garment in her hand and was fled forth, that she called unto the men of her house and spake unto them, saying, see, he hath brought in a Hebrew unto us to mock us. Things weren't so well between Potiphar and his wife. Notice how she speaks of him in such a mean, degrading way. She says, see, he hath brought in a Hebrew unto us to mock us. In other words, the wife probably had been guilty of this before. The one man that I feel sorry for is Potiphar. He's the sap, if there ever was one. But I'm of the opinion that he suspected something all along. And she's been beginning now to cover up her tracks. She says, see, he's brought in a Hebrew unto us to mock us. He came in unto me to lie with me, and I cried with a loud voice. May I say to you, this boy now, just in his teens, down there in the land of Egypt, now is being framed in the most dastardly manner. And it came to pass, when he heard that I lifted up my voice and cried, that he left his garment with me and fled and got him out. Now that's still her charge against him. And she laid up his garment by her until his lord came home. In other words, the husband was away from home. And so she has all of this built up, this story, to tell him when he arrived. And when he arrives, why, she spake unto him according to these words, saying, the Hebrew servant which thou hast brought unto us came in unto me to mock me. And it came to pass, as I lifted up my voice and cried, that he left his garment with me and fled out. And it came to pass, when his master heard the words of his wife, which she spake unto him, saying, after this manner did thy servant to me, that his wrath was kindled. Now, he believed her, though. This fellow Potiphar, I don't know what he was. He's an officer in the army of Pharaoh. He must have been among the brass. I guess when he was with them, he probably was a pretty sharp soldier, but he sure was a stupid husband. And he's a sap. He believes his wife. I feel sorry for him married to this woman. He doesn't stand a chance. And I'm of the opinion she'd been unfaithful many times before, and Joseph was to be another one in her conquest, and it just didn't work. So she frames up against the young man. The charge now is brought against him, and Joseph's master took him and put him into the prison, a place where the king's prisoners were bound, and he was there in the prison. Now, here this boy is certainly having bad luck, is he not? He was the favorite up there of his father, wearing a coat of many colors. The next thing he knew, his brothers take off the coat. They put him down in a pit. The next thing he hears them dickering with tradesmen, Ishmaelites go into Egypt. And this boy, 17-year-old boy, is sold down into Egypt. And I'm of opinion on the way down, and after he got there, he spent many nights wetting the pillow with his tears. And he certainly was homesick. Now, just as he's getting along in this new position, been elevated to a high position, he's a capable young man. and a fine-looking young man, the wife of Potiphar, she attempted to lure him to commit a sin. And his high moral standard is something that you need to note, and he does not yield. And as a result, why, she frames him, and the poor boy doesn't stand a chance. After all, you can see the position that Joseph is in. He's a slave. And though he's been elevated, he's still a slave. And on the other side, here is Potiphar's wife. It's like Caesar's wife. You just don't say anything about her. And her word would be accepted. You can well understand poor Joseph. He didn't even need to open his mouth. He's guilty before he could make any kind of a defense at all. And he summarily and immediately finds himself put in the prison. And he's put in the prison where those that were prisoners of Pharaoh were put. Now again, in verse 21, we read, "But the Lord was with Joseph and showed him mercy and gave him favor in the sight of the keeper of the prison. And the keeper of the prison committed to Joseph's hand all the prisoners that were in the prison, and whatsoever they did there, he was the doer of it. The keeper of the prison looked not to anything that was under his hand, because the Lord was with him. And that which he did, the Lord made it to prosper." Now, the hand of God is certainly obvious and seen in this man's life. But over against it is the terrible things that happened to him. Now he finds himself in prison. How discouraging that must be, or would have been, to the average person. But the interesting thing is, we're told the Lord's with Joseph. He didn't appear to him as he did to the other patriarchs, and he showed him mercy. And lo and behold, Joseph found favor here with the keeper of the prison. Now, I think he was naturally a very attractive young man and a man of tremendous ability. I think that is true beyond a shadow of a doubt, that he was a man of remarkable ability. But the important thing is, all of that would have come to naught had not God been with him. And God was with this young man, and God was leading him. All of this is moving to the accomplishment of a purpose in this young man's life. Now, Joseph recognized that. And when he recognized that, that gave him a buoyancy, an attitude of optimism. The circumstances did not get him down. He lived on top of his circumstances. I have a preacher friend of mine, and he tells me that my problem is the circumstances are all on top of me, and I never live on top of my circumstances. Well, I'm of the opinion that that's true to a certain extent. I think many of us may be that way, but certainly this boy here is one that's living on top of his circumstances. And the Lord is with him, and he recognizes that the hand of God's in his life, and he never was discouraged. They say, you know, that discouragement is one of the finest weapons that Satan has, discouragement and disappointment. But this young man seems to have surmounted all of his circumstances, and we find here the chastening of the Lord. It's grievous at the time, but it's going to yield a peaceable fruit of righteousness in the life of this boy. Now, the thing is that the story of Joseph reveals that every man does not have his prize. Satan says he does, but there have been several men that Satan couldn't buy. Joseph was one. Job was another. Paul the Apostle was another. These were men, and there have been many of them, that Satan can't buy. He certainly despises mankind. Poor Potiphar here, he's the one to be pitied, and not Joseph, actually. And it's a good thing Joseph is out of that home, but God's moving in his life. Was it the will of God for Joseph to be put in prison? Well, it's almost essential for him to be there. We're going to see that next time. Until then, may God richly bless you, my beloved.
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5: With SRN News, I'm Jason Walker. Leaders at the Group of Seven Summit throwing their support behind President Trump's tentative agreement with Iran. Mr. Trump wraps up talks at the summit today, and the agreement with Iran slated to be signed Friday in Switzerland. More primaries yesterday in several states. President Trump's preferred candidates securing the GOP nominations in the U.S. Senate in both Oklahoma and Georgia. Sadly, it seems like almost a daily occurrence in America, yet another plane crash yesterday. A business jet with six people on board going down in Laredo, Texas, killing at least one person. U.S. military attacking a boat smuggling drugs in the Eastern Pacific, killing one man, and officials say there were two survivors. This is SRN News.
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8: The following is sponsored by Verse by Verse Ministries and is pre-recorded.
9: Now, just like the sixth commandment, which we studied last week, the one about murder, the seventh commandment is short. It is concise, it is brief, it's to the point. And actually, it's even briefer than it appears in our English translations. In the Hebrew, in the original Hebrew, it's only two words. Two words, no adultery. Now, essentially, this commandment forbids a married individual from having sexual relations with anyone other than their spouse. But I want you to know that it involves so much more. So much more than simply prohibiting the act of sexual unfaithfulness on the part of married couples.
10: It's difficult to imagine how God's prohibition against adultery could have been phrased more concisely or clearly. It is very much to the point, no ifs, ands, or buts. So why then does there seem to be such disregard for this commandment, even among Christians? Thank you for joining us today on Verse by Verse as we continue this current series on the Ten Commandments. Pastor Steve's sermons in this series have been very helpful in seeing that God's standards for morality have not changed, even though thousands of years have passed since the commandments were given to Moses and the people of Israel. These messages are a timely reminder for believers living in a society characterized by moral relativism. Like so many of the other commandments that we have already examined in this series, this command, which forbids adultery, is being ignored or broken among Christians just as much as it is among unbelievers. In fact, it seems that although they will admit that adultery is bad, many Christians struggle to realize just how grievous a sin it really is. Pastor Steve is here now to help us get our thinking straight on this vital issue.
9: In the year 1631, someone discovered that there was a word missing from a recently published edition of the King James Bible. The word was not, N-O-T. Not was omitted from the seventh of the Ten Commandments, so that it read, "Thou shalt commit adultery." The archbishop was so enraged by this omission that he actually fined the printers £300, which at that time was really a life savings. From that time forward, the 1631 edition of the King James Version became known as the Wicked Bible because of that omission. You know, it's hard to imagine that there would be a similar reaction today if in one of our Bible editions the word not was left out. In fact, many people might welcome the mistake because it would seem to fit better with today's moral standards than the original commandment, which is our study this morning, you shall not commit adultery. Now, as all of us know, immorality, sexual immorality and lust has become one of the driving forces of our culture. Remove sex from entertainment, from advertisements, from everyday conversation, and basically you don't have much else left. That's it. There wouldn't be much left. Tragically, though, sexual immorality is not limited. It's not restricted to non-Christians. In August of the year 2000, Christianity Today magazine concluded a survey of its readership, and its readership, I should say, generally consists of clergy and church leaders, which would include elders, deacons, Sunday school teachers. And so the magazine conducted a survey of its readership on the issue of internet pornography. The results are staggering. The results of the survey revealed that 33% of clergy and 36% of laity have visited a sexually explicit site. And past surveys beyond that, going back in time of Christianity Today, revealed that 1 out of 4 Christian men have been unfaithful to their wives. Imagine that. That is a staggering statistic. And nearly half of those men surveyed admitted to behaving in a manner that was sexually inappropriate. Absolutely staggering statistics. So, the immoral atmosphere of our world impacts everyone. People who know Christ, people who don't know Christ, believers, unbelievers alike. No one is immune from the sensual temptation.

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5: Traits everything in our world. And it is against this penetrating sensuality of our day that the seventh commandment calls us to God's standards of moral purity. Now, just like the sixth commandment, which we studied last week, the one about murder, the seventh commandment is short, it is concise, it is brief, it's to the point. And actually, it's even briefer than it appears in our English translations. In the Hebrew, in the original Hebrew, it's only two words. Two words, no adultery. Now, essentially, this commandment forbids a married individual from having sexual relations with anyone other than their spouse. But I want you to know that it involves so much more than simply prohibiting the act of sexual unfaithfulness on the part of married couples. And so this morning, what we need to do is what we did last week. We need to ask several significant questions that will get us to the heart of this commandment. We're going to ask three questions, the same type of questions that we asked last week, in order to discover the full meaning of this commandment. We're going to ask, number one, what action does the seventh commandment forbid? What is the specific action it's forbidding? Secondly, what thoughts do the seventh commandment forbid? In other words, what attitudes are forbidden here? And third, what positive virtue does this commandment encourage? Remember, whenever the Ten Commandments are presented as a negative, a positive is implied. Whenever it's presented as a positive, the negative is implied. The commandments are broad. They're not as narrow as some want to put it. So let's begin by looking at the first question that helps us to understand the meaning of the seventh commandment, and it's this. What specific action does this commandment forbid? Well, the seventh commandment, as we said before, in its strictest sense, is a prohibition against a married person having sexual relations with someone other than their spouse. But I want you to understand that the Bible presents a whole range of forbidden sexual practices. This is not the only one in Scripture that's mentioned. There's a whole range of them. For example, homosexuality, incest, bestiality, prostitution, sex before and outside of marriage. But keep this in mind, and this might be an enlightenment to some of you, that even though some of these sins are of a perverse and unnatural nature, the sin of adultery is presented in Scripture as the most grievous of all sexual sins. It is presented as the worst of all of them, and that may surprise you. In fact, apart from the sin of idolatry, the prohibition of adultery is mentioned more times in the Old Testament than any other sin. Idolatry mentioned first, and then adultery. And in the New Testament, there is no sin more frequently mentioned than adultery. So the question is, why is adultery presented as such a grievous and an enormous and a gross sin? Well, I'm going to give you several reasons. So you might want to write these down. Several reasons why this sin is worse than all the other sexual sins. First of all, adultery is first and foremost a wicked and rebellious act and sin against God and His moral standards. It needs to be seen for what it is. It is a violation, a rebellion against God. And there are several indications in Scripture of this. Remember in the book of Genesis, you have young Joseph, handsome Hebrew man. He finds himself enslaved to a man named Potiphar. And Potiphar's wife had this thing for Joseph, and she has tried unsuccessfully to seduce him. Genesis 39 tells us about this. And one reason that her advances were refused by Joseph is because he recognized that to have sexual relations with her would be a great sin against God. That's what he said. He said, how can I do this great evil and sin against God? In Joseph's mind, now keep this in mind, Joseph has never seen the Ten Commandments written down. Joseph lives before, or Joseph has not necessarily seen it in print or on stone, but yet

0: Yet in his conscience, in his heart, he had it written there. And Joseph understands that it would be a violation against God's moral standards to have sexual relations with this woman. He recognizes, because he wants to please God, that he cannot please God and have relations with her. So he chooses not to sin against the Lord. In Joseph's mind, limited knowledge that he had, he recognized it would be a grievous sin against God. Secondly, remember King David and his adultery with Bathsheba. Psalm 51 records for us David's repentance, his heartfelt repentance, his weeping, his brokenness before the Lord. Now, certainly David's sin affected many people, not only Bathsheba, but Bathsheba's husband, who basically David killed. He said, put him on the front line. And Uriah the Hittite was essentially murdered by David. There were children involved as well. Israel was affected by this. So David's sin affected many people. Yet when David broke before the Lord in Psalm 51, he recognized that he had primarily sinned against God. That was his concern. He said in Psalm 51, verse 4, against you only, I have sinned and done what is evil in your sight. David was so overwhelmed by his own sin, he recognized that first and foremost, what he had done was a sin against God. You see, it is absolutely wrong to think that we have a right to do whatever we want with our bodies because it is our bodies. That's not biblical thinking at all. When the Corinthians, who lived in a very sexually perverted society, continued behaving like that after they were saved, the Apostle Paul addressed it in 1 Corinthians 6. You ought to turn there. 1 Corinthians chapter 6. Paul addressed the sexual sins of the Corinthians, and in chapter 6 we know that the men were engaging in sexual relations with pagan temple prostitutes. And the Apostle Paul argued that for a believer to join himself to a prostitute is absolutely unthinkable. It's absolutely hideous. He'll say, may it never be, which means perish the thought. Why? Because in reality, what Paul is teaching, if you join yourself to another, you are joining Christ to a harlot, since believers are one with him. Notice what he wrote in chapter 6, verse 15. Do you not know that your bodies are members of Christ? Shall I then take away the members of Christ and make them members of a prostitute? May it never be. That's where it's perish the thought. Heaven forbid. How can you even think such a thing? Or do you not know that the one who joins himself to a prostitute is one body with her? For he says the two shall become one flesh. But the one who joins himself to the Lord is one spirit with him. And then he says, flee immorality. Every other sin that a man commits is outside the body. But the immoral man sins against his own body. That may be a reference to sexual diseases there. Not sure, but the main point is what he's going on to say in verse 19. Or do you not know that your body is a temple of the Holy Spirit who is in you, whom you have from God, and that you are not your own? For you've been bought with a price, therefore glorify God in your body. The point is your body belongs to Christ, and therefore it is a sin against him to use it for immoral purposes. So why is adultery such a grievous sin? Because first and foremost, it is a sin against God himself. But there's more. Adultery is not only a sin against the Lord, it's a sin against other people as well, a grievous sin. So why is adultery the most grievous of all? Secondly, because adultery defiles the most sacred of all human relationships, and that's marriage. It is a sacred relationship. In Genesis 2:24, the Lord said that for this reason a man shall leave his father and mother and shall cleave to his wife, and he said, the two shall become one flesh. God created, and he designed marriage to consist of one man and one woman joined together in a unique relationship for the rest of their lives. There is a spiritual, a mystical union, unlike anything else except Christ's relationship with his church, which is what marriage is really a picture of. Now, I want you to watch this, follow this. Their sexual union is a physical reflection and an expression of the fact that they are soulmates. When they come together physically, it is simply celebrating the fact that God has joined them, that they are one. From the time that they are joined together in sacred wedlock, they are truly one. God sees them as one. They share the same home, the same finances, the same children, the same grandchildren, same burdens, the same joys, same sorrows, everything. It's shared from that point on. They share youth together. They share midlife together. They grow old together. They share because they are one. And their physical union, it's a celebration of the unique oneness that they have as a married couple. That's reserved for them. Nobody else is to be involved in that. That's why sex before, outside of marriage, is absolutely wrong. Because it's only self-censored selfishness. It has nothing to do with what God has joined together. See, there is a hideousness of adultery that destroys that unique oneness that was reserved for them and them alone. Not only is their physical oneness ruined by adultery, but the intimacy is gone. The joy is destroyed, and trust is ruined. Everything about it is bad. It's wrong. So adultery is a grievous sin. It is a sin against God. It is a sin against the sacredness of marriage. Also, it is a sin against the other person and their spouse. But there's a third reason why it is the worst of all sexual sins. Adultery brings great harm to the children of that marriage. One Bible teacher described the harm adultery brings to children by describing what kind of message infidelity communicates to a child. Here's what it communicates. He wrote, "Infidelity tells a child, your mother is not worth much, and your father is a liar and a cheat. Furthermore, honor is not nearly as important as pleasure. In fact, my child, my own satisfaction is more important than you." That's exactly what one is communicating to a child. The same writer goes on to say this. This, of course, is followed by the harm to the church as it is evacuated of power and authenticity, and harm to the world. For if the gospel cannot save or cannot give Christians the power to control their sexuality, how can it save the world? No wonder we have such an anemic witness to the world. We're telling them about the transforming power of Jesus Christ, and yet we can't even control our sexuality. So adultery is a sin against God. It is a sin against the spouse. It is a sin against children. It is a sin against the church. It is a sin against the world, as far as our testimony is concerned. But ironically, and a lot of people don't realize this, ironically, and this is the fourth reason why adultery is so grievous, is that it brings great harm to the person who commits it. We don't often think about that. It brings great harm to the person who commits adultery. And I want you to turn your Bibles to Proverbs chapter 5. Proverbs chapter 5, and you should keep it there because we'll be referring back to it. The Bible is not prudish about this. The Bible is straightforward. The Bible gives us God's words of wisdom. And Proverbs chapter 5 is one of the greatest deterrents to committing adultery found in Scripture because it is the inspired warnings of the dangers awaiting those who engage in adulterous relationship. God actually warns us, don't go down that road. It will destroy you. Interestingly enough, this proverb is actually a father and son talk between Solomon and his son, Solomon communicating to his son. And what's interesting about this is that I can think of no one more qualified to speak on the subject of unrestrained sexual conduct than Solomon. 1 Kings 11:4 states that Solomon's heart had been led away from the Lord by 700 wives and 300 concubines. So I think this man knew something about the dangers of adultery, and he put it in writing for us, and he warns his son and all of us about the terrible consequences of adultery. I want to read it to you, verses 1 through 6, and then we'll comment on it, and we'll go further into this. My son, give attention, verse 1, to my wisdom. Incline your ear to my understanding, that you may observe discretion, and your lips may reserve knowledge. For the lips of an adulteress drip honey, and smoother than oil is her speech. But in the end, she is bitter as wormwood, sharp as a two-edged sword. Her feet go down to death. Her steps take hold of Sheol. She does not ponder the path of life. Her ways are unstable. She does not know it. After making his son aware of these things, he's going to say some other truths about it. But what he's doing in these verses is he is warning his son about the deceitfulness of adultery. It may look good. It may make great promises, but it is deceptive. It is absolutely deceptive. And that's what he's talking about. But he goes on to say that there is a high price that one pays who commits adultery. And remember, this is a warning to deter us from it. Verses 7 through 14. Now then, my sons, listen to me, and do not depart from the words of my mouth. Keep your way far from her, and do not go near the door of her house, or you will give your vigor to others and your years to the cruel one. And strangers will be filled with your strength, and your hard-earned goods will go to the house of an alien. And you groan at your final end when your flesh and your body are consumed. And you say, how I have hated instruction, and my heart spurned reproof. I have not listened to the voice of my teachers, nor inclined my ear to my instructors. I was almost in utter ruin in the midst of the assembly and congregation. These verses spell out that there are various losses that adultery brings. There is a high price to pay. What do you lose if you engage in adultery? Well, some of the things he mentions is self-respect and dignity. You lose self-respect. You lose dignity. You lose your financial resources because now you've got to take care of this person you had adultery with, your adulterous partner and her children. You lose peace with God due to a guilty conscience. You have regrets the rest of your life. You say, how I've spurned my teachers when they warned me. What kind of a fool I've been. And you'll be disgraced before God's people. That's what verse 14 is talking about. I was almost in utter ruin in the midst of the assembly and the congregation. You'll be embarrassed. You'll be disgraced. And you know what? No one ever forgets it. You are marked the rest of your life about adultery. God may forgive you. You repent. He certainly will. But you are marked the rest of your life.
1: Popular culture today is not strongly opposed to adultery. In fact, countless movies and television programs seem rather to glorify it and present it as a fun adventure. However, they only tell part of the story. Just like the advertisements for beer and alcohol never show a drunkard whose life has been ruined by alcohol, the world rarely focuses upon the severe and far-reaching damage caused by infidelity and sexual immorality. Blinded by their own sin and lust, they try to ignore the pain that their choices have brought them, or to blame others for their problems. Yet the Bible speaks plainly on this matter. It confirms what we already know in our heart of hearts, that adultery really is a very serious sin, causing harm to our loved ones, our reputations, even our very souls. You have been listening to the teaching of Steve Kreloff, the pastor of Lakeside Community Chapel in Clearwater, Florida. His practical explanation of the Bible has been strengthening believers in their walk with Christ for decades, and it is for that reason that the verse-by-verse radio ministry was started. It is our sincere desire that the biblical studies broadcast on this program have been a help to you in your own walk with Christ. If you are interested in learning more about Pastor Steve or the verse-by-verse ministry, we invite you to visit our website, versebyverseradio.org. 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In our next two broadcasts, Pastor Steve will explain just how this command applies to our thoughts and what Christians can do to avoid breaking the command. 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
3: 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I'm Dave Straub, happy to have you along. 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
7: Hello, I'm David Jeremiah. And after 250 years, America has much to celebrate. But this time is also a moment to seek the Lord, because the hope of a nation is not found merely in outward strength, but in hearts that are turned toward God. 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That is where lasting strength begins. So as we thank God for America's past, let us also ask Him for spiritual renewal in our future. May He lead us, strengthen us, and pour out His blessing on this land we so dearly love.
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9: I do believe that a person who is honest with God about their life, and you want to live a godly life, that when God comes into your life with something that is difficult and He begins to change your life, when your attitude is right, you will thank Him. 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
12: 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Hi there, I'm Dave Straub again, and glad you're spending your morning here. 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
13: With SRN News, I'm Rich Thomason in Washington. Some American supporters of Israel are dismayed over President Trump's rebuke of Prime Minister Netanyahu for Israel's attacks on Iranian proxy Hezbollah in Lebanon. The U.S.-Iran deal is to be signed on Friday. There's a ceremony in Geneva planned. The lack of details has some members of Congress clamoring for more information on the agreement. More primaries in the books. In Georgia, Trump-endorsed Republican Congressman Mike Collins will face Democratic Senator John Ossoff in the fall. Rick Jackson won the Georgia GOP gubernatorial runoff. 15 people charged with interfering with the Trump administration's enforcement of federal immigration law in Minnesota. Among other things, they are accused of stalking ICE agents. Oil prices continue to fall. Brent crude now below $80 per barrel. Wall Street Dow futures down 48 points. NASDAQ futures are up 136. More details, srnnews.com.
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17: Christians should not be preoccupied with changing their outward circumstances. The Christian life is not a social issue. It is not social revolution. It is spiritual regeneration. There is no reason to say, now you're a Christian and a slave. Get out of that slavery. Christianity cannot be commensurate with bondage. You're free. Tell your master to go fly a kite. You're walking out.
18: Welcome to Grace to You with John MacArthur on Faith Talk Tampa. The Bible says that when Christ saves you, the old things pass away. But does that mean you're supposed to help that process along by removing every reminder of your sinful past? What if part of your past includes an unbelieving husband or wife? Today, John MacArthur examines that perplexing question as he follows up on the study he concluded yesterday called Restoring Marriage, with a compelling lesson titled Christians and Social Revolution. Whether you're married or single, it's important to remember there are unique God-ordained rules for the road, both for men and for women, in the home and in the church. And to help you know and pursue God's standards with vigor, here's John. Follow along in 1 Corinthians 7.
17: There has been much said in the past about the revolutionary nature of Christianity, and there has been much printed about Christian revolution, and there has been much discussion about the social implications of Christianity and does Christianity bear weight against social status and social institutions, and what kind of weight does it bear, if any? What social activism is justified biblically, et cetera, et cetera? Well, this simple passage, not difficult to understand once you really see it, from verses 17 to 24, will help us to focus on the priorities of the Christian experience, particularly as they relate to social things. Now, in the seventh chapter, we have noticed that Paul is writing about the issue of marriage. The Bible has a lot to say about that particular subject. It talks about single people and their behavior. It talks about married people and their behavior. It talks about divorced people. It talks about widows. It has much to say about what is required within a marriage, what God's standards are for the life of the husband, the wife, the children. There is much in the Word of God about the whole theme of marriage. Some of what is in the Word of God is contained here in the seventh chapter of Corinthians. Now, the Corinthians were having problems with the whole subject of marriage. The problem basically arose from the fact that when people were becoming Christians, there was certain pressure being put upon them to conform to a certain view of marriage. For example, you're a single person and you happen to get saved in the city of Corinth and you attend the Corinthian assembly. There are some well-meaning Jews there who believe, because Orthodox Judaism always believed this, that to be single is to defy the law of God. God said to multiply, replenish the earth, and if you do not do that, then you are slaying the posterity of God. And so the Jews would say, you must get married, especially now that you're a Christian. And so there was tremendous pressure being put on single people. On the other hand, you had a kind of an ascetic attitude that was a holdover from pagan philosophy, and some of the Gentiles were coming into the church and saying, marriage is not the thing, singleness is the thing, because then you can be ascetic, totally devoted to God, and you don't have any of the encumbrances of marriage. And what you really ought to do if you're married is get a divorce and get out of your marriage. And it went further than that, especially if you happen to be married to an unbeliever, dump him for sure because he'll defile you, and if you have children, you'll have half-breed defiled children. So these were the confusing elements in the Corinthian situation regarding marriage. And so some were saying everybody has to get married. Some were saying everybody has to get single again so we can be totally devoted to God. And there would be a high level of spirituality in the Jew's mind connected with marriage and a high level of spirituality in the Gentile philosopher's mind connected with being single. So Paul has to speak to these issues. And he writes the seventh chapter in response to that very struggle. Some were challenging marriage, and some were challenging the right to be single. Now, we've already seen what Paul has to say to the single. to the married and to those who are married to unbelievers. And now as we look at verse 17, Paul takes these particular things that he has said and draws from them a general principle. And this is very interesting. It's very simple. And it's very repetitious. So I'm sure you're going to go away understanding the basic principle. The tough thing is going to be where you apply it. And that the Holy Spirit will have to work out with you. But Paul takes the particulars that he has given and makes a general rule out of it in verses 17 to 24. Now here is the general principle. I'm going to state it to you and then we'll see how it unfolds. Christians should not be concerned with changing their outward circumstances. Christians should not be preoccupied with changing their outward circumstances. Now, that's the basic principle. The Christian life is not a social issue. It is not social revolution. It is spiritual regeneration. The gospel is not an immediately revolutionizing, disorganizing element in society. For example, if a wife becomes a Christian, what should she be? A better wife, right? If a husband becomes a Christian, what should he be? A better husband. 1 Corinthians 7 talks about those two things. If you have a friend who becomes a Christian, what should he immediately be to you? A better friend. If there is a slave who becomes a Christian, what should he be? A better slave. A master who becomes a Christian, a better master. A citizen who becomes a Christian, what should he become? A better citizen. Not a social reactionary. Now, this is repeatedly spelled out in the New Testament. Lest I be misunderstood, let me add this footnote. I am not saying that Christianity has nothing to do with social activism. I feel that the Bible is very clear about the fact that we are to meet the needs of people, that we are to bind up the wounded, that we are to feed the hungry, that we are to clothe the naked, that we are to house the lonely and the outcast. The Bible is very clear that we are to do good to all men, especially those of the household of faith. But the heartbeat of Christianity, with all of its deep social ramifications, is still this. It is a spiritual regeneration, and spiritually transformed people will change a society not like dynamite, but like leaven. Not by blowing the lid off the society, but by spreading the power of Christianity through the transformed lives of the people within that society. And so I would say it this way. Christianity interferes indirectly, not directly, with social institutions. Christianity has really been the cause of great social change in history, but not by exploding on that society, but by leavening that society. That means penetrating it at its roots. Paul reveals the divine truth that Christianity is never to become a superficial social situation. It is always compatible with any earthly circumstance in any society. Eventually, as it grows, the seeds of godliness and justice and righteousness, etc., will begin to affect the society in which it grows. I believe that in whatever place in society a person finds himself, he can be a Christian, and he can be a good Christian. You can be a Christian in any society because Christianity is a spiritual relationship to the living God, and it has little or nothing to do with social status. Now, this is the principle that Paul wants to get across here because he wants the Corinthians to know that being a Christian is no reason to start changing every kind of social relationship. The principle he states in verse 17, in verse 20, and in verse 24, he repeats it three times, the same principle. And then in between those three times, he illustrates it. So point one is the principle, then the illustration two, then the principle again, then the illustration, and then the principle at the end. Now notice as we go, let's begin with the principle, first of all, in verse 17. Now, the words God and the Lord in the manuscript should be reversed. So it would read this way, only, and that's probably a better way to start the verse, only as the Lord has distributed to every man, as God has called everyone, so let him walk. And so ordain I in all churches. Now, however it is that God's called, you stay there. Don't create a social revolution. Whatever God has allotted to you, just keep in that course. Everybody walk in the chosen course that God has given him. Conversion does not mean that single people who have the gift of celibacy are to get married. It doesn't mean that married people are to break their marriage. It doesn't mean that at all. It doesn't mean that if you're married to an unbeliever, you dump the unbeliever. No, not a bit. Stay where you are. If you're a slave, stay a slave. If you're a Jew, stay a Jew. If you're a Gentile, stay a Gentile. Stay where you are. This is the general principle. The normal thing is to maintain your social status. Now, I hasten to add, it doesn't mean that if you got saved when you were 13 and you were single, that you have to stay single the rest of your life. Doesn't mean that. It is a general principle not an absolute law. Later on, you'll see how that works. I mean, it even said in chapter 7, remember that if you're married, stay married. But then it gave an exception. If an unbeliever wants to depart, let him depart. So there's a general principle that does have exception. Here is one as well. God says, stay the way you are. That's the general rule. Now, if you're a slave, stay a slave. But if freedom does come along, take it. Just don't be preoccupied with that problem. We are not to create social turmoil. Why? Verse 15, back up and remember this principle. The end of verse 15, God has called us to what? What did he call us to? Peace. Whatever it is that we do in the world should have the ultimate effect of making what? Peace. In Romans 12, 18, it says, if possible, so far as it depends on you, be at peace with all men. In Romans 14, 19, so then let us pursue the things which make for peace. In 2 Corinthians 13, 11, live in peace, and the God of love and peace shall be with you. Hebrews 12, 14, pursue peace with all men. Now notice the 17th verse for some particulars. Only as the Lord has distributed to every man. The Greek verb for distribute means to apportion to one his share of something. If you're a slave, who is it that apportioned to you that position? Who is it? It's the Lord. If you're a wife, who is it that apportioned to you that position? It's the Lord. Husband, single person, whatever it is, remember this. Whatever the Lord has allotted to you, in whatever way God has called you, so continue to walk. If you're a slave, did you know that God put you in that position before he saved you, and he saved you in that position to use you in that position? If you're single, God had you single before he saved you. If you're married, God allotted to you a married situation and saved you in it to use you in it. God knew that. God saved you in a certain situation for the time. Stay in that situation. Married, unmarried, mixed married, circumcised, enslaved, free, whatever it is. Your life status is given by the Lord. Now, that's an interesting thing to realize, people. The kind of job you have and the kind of marital status you have is related to the plan of God, even before you got saved. And when the Lord redeemed you in that, he redeemed you in that to use you in that, at least for the moment. Don't be discontent. Don't say, oh, now that I'm a Christian, I can't do this anymore. Now, I'm not talking about, you know, if you run a brothel or you peddle whiskey across the state line or something, that's something different because that's illegal and immoral. But when we're talking about things that are just social, relational things that have no moral value, God doesn't expect you all of a sudden that you're a Christian to bail out of everything. God has you there for a reason. He had you there before he even saved you while you were there, and so it's simple. Stay that way. Whatever social situation you're in, God can work, and Christianity can be compatible with that, so stay where you are. Let's not make Christianity the upheaval of the whole society. Let's show people in the world, says Paul, that Christianity gives solidarity to society, that it gives solidarity to life, not that it's chaotic. We don't want women leaving their husbands who are unbelievers to find nice Christian husbands just because they're Christians now and think they can't live with an unsaved man. No, stay there. So let him walk. Now, after stating the principle, he illustrates it. Now watch verses 18, 19. This is fascinating illustration, believe me. When I first read this, I didn't really understand it. Is any man called being circumcised? Were any of you, the word called means saved. Were any of you saved while you were circumcised? Now, a circumcised person is a what? Is a Jew. Were any of you saved when you were Jews? Well, of course, many of them. Then do what? Let him not become uncircumcised. You say, well, why would they do that? Well, it's obvious why they would do that. They would do that for the purpose of identifying with the Greeks for social status. So you know what Paul says? Look, if you were saved a Jew, don't do that. You say, well, why not? Let me tell you. A Jew comes to Christ. He gets saved. Who would be the most likely person that he then could lead to Christ? Another Jew, right? And somebody in his own family. So if a Jew comes to Christ and immediately renounces his Judaism, wants to get uncircumcised and totally identify with a Gentile culture, what are his Jewish friends going to say? They're going to call him a what? Blasphemer, an apostate, who isn't fit for heaven. To remove the mark of the covenant would be unthinkable, and he would immediately alienate himself from the harvest field that he is most capable of reaping in. You see? So Paul says, don't do that. There were some Gentiles in the church saying, now that you're a Christian, if you really want to reach the Gentile society, you're going to have to quit the Jewish thing, and you certainly can't go with me down to the local spa down here, and everybody's going to know, you know, you got to do something about that fella. Otherwise, you'll not reach these people. And he says, look, stay the way you are, because in your effort to reach those people, you probably won't succeed anyway, and you'll alienate the people that God intends you to reach. your own people. Every one of us has a harvest field. There's no reason to alienate all the Jews who feel strongly about their Jewishness. Now, he turns it over in the next part of verse 18 and says, is any called in uncircumcision? Were any of you saved while you were Gentiles? Let him not be circumcised. Now, you know what this story is all about, don't you? Some Gentiles came to Christ, and what would the Jews say? Oh, it's so nice that you've come to Christ, but listen, if you want to get in on the really great stuff in the kingdom, you got to have this operation. Now, I don't think it was like Galatia. In Galatia, they were telling the Christians there they had to get circumcised to be saved. I think here they're trying to show them that they had to have this to get the full blessing. And the reason I believe that is because Paul would have been a lot more adamant here if it was an issue like Galatia for salvation. But I think the Jews here were saying, you ought to identify with God's people. You ought to identify with the covenant people, and we'll just have this little operation. And you know what? The Gentiles looked down on the circumcision and the Jews as a despised people. They really believed that the Jews were a low-class, despised people. Now, to identify with the Jews then would have alienated a Gentile from what? From all his people. And you see, then he would have alienated himself from the harvest field that God had designed him to reach. Do you see the point? God says, just stay where you are. That's where I have you for the reason that I have you there, to reach those people. Don't worry about your social status. It doesn't matter. Look at verse 19. This is pretty clear. Circumcision is nothing, and uncircumcision is nothing. Neither one of them matter. But the keeping of the commandments of God, the only issue is a moral issue, a spiritual issue, not an external. It doesn't matter what operation you had or didn't have. And there's no sense for something that doesn't matter. There is no sense in you alienating yourself from all your friends and all your family. There's no sense. I could say a lot about the word obedience. That's the heart of everything, isn't it? The thing that matters in verse 19 is keeping the commandments of God. Let's focus on what is important. Let's not major on the minor. Let's not get bogged down in the externals, the superficial. Let's remember that the issue is obedience. All right, having stated the principle and illustrated it, he now states it again. And if you think it's repetitious, you're right. Anytime God says something, it's important. Anytime he has his prophet or his apostle say it three times, it's that much more important. Verse 20, let every man abide in the same calling in which he was called. Let every man stay in the same situation he was in when he was saved. That's precisely what he's saying. Concentrate on the spiritual. Emphasize the Christianity, not the circumstances socially. Christians need to be preoccupied with spiritual things. You know, we live in a democracy, and it's exciting, but I wouldn't doubt that there are Christians who are as equally mature as we are, who are as equally devoted to Jesus Christ, and who may realize far more reward than us, living in countries where there is total oppression. Because Christianity is compatible with any social situation. And Paul's concern here is that the Christians realize that the primary business is being a Christian, not outward circumstances that are relatively or totally unimportant. Don't ever let outward things become a major importance. He's saying that this means you can't have any progress? No, he isn't saying that. He isn't saying you can't have a promotion, you can't advance in your business or your education or seek a better life or seek to increase your income or get a better job or change employment. No, but what he is saying is don't disrupt the social balance in the name of Christ. In other words, nobody should desire to change his status in life simply because he's a Christian, as if Christianity was incompatible with certain kinds of social positions. It isn't. It's compatible with anything. It's well suited to any man or any woman in any situation in life, as long as that person realizes that the key thing is to keep the commandments of the Lord. Obedience is possible in any situation. Now, you may pay a higher price for it in some than in others, but it's possible. You see, when the Lord saved you, he didn't save you to change your earthly status. He saved you to change your soul, your eternal destiny. Now, he's going to illustrate it again. Look at verse 21 and 23, and this is illustration number two, and here's a good illustration because it's an illustration out of slavery. Art thou called being a slave, doulos, a bond slave? Were you saved as a slave? Don't worry about it. Care not for it. That's a Greek idiom, means never mind. It doesn't matter. If you were called as a slave, it doesn't matter. You say, John, does the Bible say slavery doesn't matter? No. No, the Bible doesn't say slavery doesn't matter. The Bible says if you were saved as a slave, don't worry about it. You can be a Christian as a slave, can you? You can be a Christian as an anything, socially speaking. I'm not talking about moral things, but social. Paul is not approving of slavery. He is merely saying that slavery is not an obstacle to Christian living. Notice what he says in verse 21 at the end of the verse. If you may be free, then use it rather. But I'm not saying you got to stay a slave. Now, some people use this passage. They turn the end of the verse around to mean, even if you have liberty offered to you, turn it down. Boy, if you were saved a slave, you are a slave. No. Now, I think what he's saying here is if you're saved a slave, then don't worry about it. But if freedom comes along, grab it. Now, let's look at verse 22. And here he draws a very interesting paradox that is not really totally understandable if you keep pushing it out, but in its simplicity, it's very clear. He that is called in the Lord, being a servant or a slave, is the Lord's free man. He that is called in the Lord, he that is saved while he's a slave, is really the Lord's free man. Do you understand that? I mean, what does it matter if you're a human slave or a physical slave, if you're freed from sin, freed from Satan, freed from hell, freed from the curse of the law? I mean, what does it matter that you have to serve somebody else? I mean, you're really God's free man. And on the other hand, he says, likewise, he that is called being free, in other words, somebody who gets saved while he's a free man, becomes Christ's slave. All he's simply saying is, you may be a slave physically, but you're a free man spiritually, and you may be a free man physically, but you're a slave spiritually. In other words, he just kind of shows the fact that nothing really matters on the surface. It doesn't matter whether you're physically bound or free. It only matters that you're both spiritually bound and free in the paradox of Christianity. You understand that paradox? That as a Christian, you're the servant of Jesus Christ, and yet as a Christian, you're free from the law, from sin, from Satan, from hell, from the curse. You understand that paradox? That's what he's saying. Christ has totally set you free to be his servant. Don't worry about the superficial situation you're in. Now, he takes it a step further in verse 23. He says, you are bought with a price. Be not ye the slaves of men. Don't ever again consider yourself a slave. You may be a physical slave, but you don't go around saying, oh, I've got to get rid of the bondage of my slavery. Listen, you're not really a slave to men. If you happen to be a Christian slave, you're a Christian slave because God has you there, and he bought you with a price, and you're his slave, his servant. He repeats the principle in verse 24. Brethren, let every man, in whatever state or status or situation he is called, there abide with God. However it is that you've been called, however it is that you've been set apart, whatever status in life you've been allotted by the divine sovereignty of God, maintain it. Hold on to it. God has you there for a reason. And conversion is no signal for a man to leave his occupation, for a man to leave his wife, for a man automatically to panic and want to get married. No. All of life is God's. We are all his servants. He places us in all different positions, and we are to serve him in those positions. Let's concentrate on spiritual service, concentrate on obedience, and let the social thing take care of itself, as the leaven of righteousness will permeate a society and bring about change.
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13: With SRN News, I'm Rich Thomason in Washington. Some American supporters of Israel are dismayed over President Trump's rebuke of Prime Minister Netanyahu for Israel's attacks on Iranian proxy Hezbollah in Lebanon. The U.S.-Iran deal is to be signed on Friday. There's a ceremony in Geneva planned. The lack of details has some members of Congress clamoring for more information on the agreement. More primaries in the books. In Georgia, Trump-endorsed Republican Congressman Mike Collins will face Democratic Senator John Ossoff. In the fall, Rick Jackson won the Georgia GOP gubernatorial runoff. 15 people charged with interfering with the Trump administration's enforcement of federal immigration law in Minnesota. Among other things, they are accused of stalking ICE agents. Oil prices continue to fall. Brent crude now below $80 per barrel. Wall Street, Dow futures down 48 points. NASDAQ futures are up 136. More details, srnnews.com.
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27: Be thinking about what financial decision would express best my love for my spouse? How can I organize money in a way that would be good for our relationship? And if they can organize their use of money around making the difference that God uniquely had in mind in bringing them together in marriage, that will set them on a very, very good path.
0: Well, that's personal finance writer and speaker Matt Bell, and he joins us again today on Focus on the Family with Jim Daly. I'm John Fuller, and thanks for being here.
1: You know, John, last time we had a great conversation about the early years of marriage and finances, and everybody went, yay! most people don't say that, but most people do need to pay attention to that, especially as you're engaged and deciding, okay, how do we do these things? You got to talk about money. And we covered that last time. If you missed the program, go hear it from the website, or you can get the smartphone app and have access to all the programs right there. So we're going to continue the discussion today and get more practical advice on how couples can really tackle the issue of financial problems.
0: Yeah, and Matt is an expert in biblical money management. He's managing editor at Sound Mind Investing, which is a Christian company to help people invest successfully in order to care for their family and live generously. And today, we're going to explore more insights from his book called Starting Strong, Discovering the Good That Money Can Do Through Your Marriage.
1: Matt, welcome back to Focus.
27: Thanks so much. It's really great to be here.
1: Yeah. Again, people respond to these programs because I think it's where so many people are living. You know, we're having some difficulty. We're not sure quite what to do. So, again, let me encourage you to get a hold of us, get a copy of the book, talk to one of our caring Christian counselors, whatever you need. Let's get into it, though. You and Jude were living in Chicago. Sorry. I don't want to tease all our Chicago listeners. But you had a hefty property tax bill. How did you manage that? If you're willing, what was the amount, and how did you dig out of it?
27: Yeah, it was $1,000 a month. And this was not even a large house.
1: For how many months?
0: Every
27: month. So $12,000 annual property tax bill. And when I first got that bill, I was shocked. I guess I just hadn't really done the homework of what we were getting ourselves into.
1: That's big.
27: It was huge. In fact, when I saw the bill the first time, I thought maybe one of our kids had been kidnapped and this was a ransom note. It just seemed crazy high. But that was a wake-up call to me because we had to really scramble to come up with the money for the property tax bill. But ever since then, we've been taking 1/12 of the annual amount of all of these, kind of what I like to call periodic bills or expenses, things you're spending money on sometime during the year, but not necessarily every month. And we're setting it aside into savings so that when the bill comes due, the money is there. This is a great thing to do for vacations, for Christmas gifts, for the annual home insurance bill, the semi-annual car insurance bill. If you can put aside 1/12 of the annual amount of all such bills and expenses, and then the money will be there when the bill comes due, and that's a beautiful thing.
1: You know, we and I agree. I mean, it takes a little discipline. I think Gene and I did the old envelope thing early on.
27: Yeah, very effective.
1: Just put actual cash in envelopes, and then we did start stealing from here or there. But, you know, as long as it works, right? You're not going over it.
27: Yeah, it's okay.
1: I mean, it's really just, it's right there for you to see and to feel and to touch.
27: Right.
1: But part of that was paying off those semi-annual or annual payments regularly, you know, just tuck it in that envelope and then go turn it into the checking account, write the check for it.
27: Yeah, it was one of the most freeing things that we did, this idea of setting aside 1/12 of the annual amount of all these periodic bills and expenses. I mean, if you take a vacation and then you figure out how to pay for it afterwards, that really puts a damper on the vacation. But if you go on a vacation and you've been saving for it month by month,
1: then you have fun.
27: It just adds a lot more peace and enjoyment
1: to it. It's not a burden. How am I going to pay this off, right?
27: That's right.
1: You know, in that regard with a house, it's really important for younger couples particularly. That's a great goal, and that house becomes a great asset for you. If you hit something and you need to borrow against it, that can be something you can do. You don't want to do that, but, you know, again, your house and being owned is a great asset. The point I'm making there is states where the state tax is high, the real estate tax is high, like you said, $12,000 a year, you have to calculate that before you buy, because it might be wise to continue to rent until you can accommodate a $12,000 annual tax payment.
3: Yeah, for sure. Yeah, and there are a lot of expenses people don't realize when buying a house. I mean, for sure you should account for the taxes, the upkeep on the house.
1: Yeah.
3: That's a really big one. When I look at people's budgets, I see time and time again either no money or not enough money set aside for both home repairs and maintenance and also for cars as well. So that can be a real wake-up call for people when they see just how much it costs. Typically, I recommend 1.5% of the purchase price. So you get a $400,000 house, that's $6,000 a year for maintenance and repairs, so that's $500 a month. That sounds like a lot of money that maybe people weren't planning for, but that would be the better part of wisdom to purchase a house where you can do that.
1: Yeah, let me say for an RV trailer or a boat, you can like quadruple that amount.
0: 100%.
1: Those things, you know, Gene and I love camping, and so we progress.

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1: I'm gonna praise.
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5: To other people who've made that decision and see how that worked out for them, and what would they have done differently?
6: You know, this idea just struck me, but Gene and I have a will. I hope everybody has a will as well.
5: Yeah.
6: But, you know, one of the things that we talked about is if we can afford to do those things, because camping was so big for our family, for Trent and Troy growing up. They love it. They have said many times, those were the best experiences of our family.
5: Yeah.
6: And so, you know, as you get older and your kids get married and they have kids, what a wonderful thing. If you can afford it, why not do that for your young adult children with your grandkids and maybe spring for that and take care of that so they can have those experiences if they can't afford it? Would that be a good way to spend some money, perhaps?
5: Absolutely.
6: Without spoiling them.
5: Yeah. I mean, and you said the keywords, as long as you can afford it. If you've got the wherewithal to set aside a certain amount of money for vacations, that tends to be the most satisfying way to spend money, is having experiences together. In our household, I drive an older car by choice. I would rather, you know, and that's an important skill, is to learn to make trade-offs based on what's most important. I love to travel. I love the memories we've made as a family when we've traveled and had adventures together. So I will happily drive an older car in order to make that happen.
6: You recommend allocating 15% of our income into savings and investment. Could you cover those? 15% seems reasonable. A lot of companies give matching opportunities to a certain percentage.
5: That's
6: like 5%, 6%, 7%, 10%.
5: Yeah.
6: So in looking at that, when you're kind of lean, what do you do as a young couple?
5: Yeah. Well, again, it starts with that orientation of the five things you can do with money. We step back from the circumstances where there's a lot of emotion and a lot of, you know, we can't possibly make this happen sort of thing. And we say, we are committed to giving the first portion to the Lord's work in the world. We're going to save and invest the next portions, and then we're going to spend. So it starts with stepping back and kind of creating this idealistic plan and then stepping into it. You might have to start with saving less, saving 5% of income, but be committed to growing that over time. But that 15% threshold, which is saving and investing, you know, build that emergency fund first, build that big ticket item replacement fund, as I talk about in the book, money you allocate for these periodic bills and expenses, that isn't extra savings. That isn't part of the 15%. That should just be on your cash flow plan. You've got a $1,200 insurance bill. It's $100 a month, so that's already there. But the 15% will help you build a sufficient emergency fund, and then once that's built, you can start to invest that money.
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6: Matt, you describe our spending types. Now we're getting into the nitty-gritty. Yeah. And this goes back to those common, you know, labels from psychology, the choleric, the sanguine, the phlegmatic, and then melancholy. So let's hit those. The choleric, what is our financial connection to that personality type?
5: Yeah, and the fact is there are financial connections to each one of these temperaments, which I think is really fascinating. I mean, I think temperament's a fascinating topic unto itself. If you do that as a couple, you discover how God has uniquely wired you, and it's just, once you figure it out, it's as if somebody's been watching you all of your life and they know things about you that you didn't realize other people knew. So it's a fascinating discovery that you can do together. But the choleric is the type A, hard charging, get it done, very disciplined sort of person. And financially, they can be really good at pursuing goals and tackling goals. So if you've got a lot of debt and you're going to set a choleric on the path of getting out of debt, they will get it done. Every temperament type has certain financial strengths and certain financial weaknesses. So the choleric can be so focused on getting things done that in a marriage relationship, they can tend to run ahead of a spouse sometimes and maybe make investments without talking about them or make certain purchases without discussions. So they need to slow down a little bit and make sure they're including their spouse.
6: No, that's good. Okay, let's move to

0: Penguin.
1: Yeah, the sanguine is the life of the party, outgoing, extroverted sort of person everybody loves to be around, the sanguine. On the strength side, financially, sanguines tend to be very generous. They tend to be very generous in giving to the Lord's work, generous in giving gifts. They really take a lot of fun and value out of that. On the downside, financially, because like I said, each temperament has both a strength and a weakness, financially, they tend to not take to the use of a budget. Yeah, that's too analytical.
0: Being an extrovert, I can relate to that.
2: So that is a flashpoint, obviously, in the marriage.
1: It can be, yeah, especially if people with very different temperaments, which is very common, come together in marriage, that can be. So it's really helpful to understand that. You know, someone who's a melancholic temperament type really takes to the use of a budget. Marry someone with a sanguine temperament type who really doesn't take to the use of a budget. Well, hey, it'd be the better part of wisdom to have the melancholic person take care of the budget, talk about it, kind of lead the discussions about it. Both need to be involved in setting goals and that sort of thing. But don't expect the sanguine to suddenly become an accountant.
2: Yeah.
1: It's not going to happen.
2: Okay. And then what about phlegmatic?
1: Yeah.
2: What about those folks?
1: So the phlegmatic temperament, this tends to be the most likable temperament of all four. They're very likable. They're very peaceable. They're very easygoing and kind of steady as you go. Employers love to have people with a phlegmatic temperament on the payroll because they will show up on time and they will get the job done. They're kind of what the Bible might describe as the steady plotters out there. On the downside, I mean, this is both a positive and a negative wrapped in one. They tend to be savers. So it can be a good thing to save money, but they can tend to be kind of cheap as well. So letting go of that money that they've saved can be a challenge for them.
0: That's funny. So are there good matchups here? That, you know, is this part of the premarital counseling?
1: Yeah.
0: Oh, you're choleric. Well, you should be up with the phlegmatic. And
1: yeah, I'm not sure that that's even possible. I mean,
0: well, let me ask it that way. You can probably have a different approach, even though that may be your core. That's what we would say with marriage counseling. I mean, these are your base operating systems.
1: Yeah.
0: But you can learn new operating systems.
1: Yeah, you can learn to manage it.
0: Yeah.
1: Your temperament is not going to change over your lifetime, but you can learn to manage your temperament. You know, my primary is choleric, and so I'm very project-oriented. I've had to learn, and believe me, I'm still learning, you know, people first, then projects. I've had to really learn that. And don't run over people in pursuit of getting a project done. So we can learn to manage these things, but our temperament, our core tendencies, typically don't change.
0: Okay, what do you think you are, John?
2: I don't know. I was going to turn it back to Matt and ask him. Yeah, go ahead.
0: No, I think it's probably a combo, but yeah. I think I definitely have that sanguine thing, but I can be pretty pragmatic too.
1: Yeah, well, we each have a primary and a secondary, and there may be elements of the other two in our makeup as well, but we typically have a primary and a secondary, and they can show up in different circumstances sometimes. Maybe a high stress situation, you're more one than the other. Maybe in a purchase decision, you're more one than the other. So it's a fascinating, you're not just going to get this done in one sitting. You're going to discover this over time.
0: You know, so often in marriage, opposites do attract.
1: Yeah.
0: I know it's an 80-20 rule. If you're saying, well, not my husband and me, okay, that's fine. You may be the same. But generally speaking, opposites will attract in certain key areas. In counseling couples and finances, do you find that is true with these four distinctions that opposites tend to attract?
1: Absolutely. And especially spenders tend to marry savers and savers tend to marry spenders.
0: Now, why did God do this?
1: You know, and it's kind of fun when you're dating. Oh, this
0: kind
1: person,
0: of fun.
1: Yeah, this person comes at money so differently. Isn't that kind of cute and fun and sort of winsome? But then you get married and those things that were so sort of fun are now it's serious.
0: Well, now the hard work of marriage starts.
1: Yeah.
0: Right? How to become selfless.
1: That's right.
0: And have a better attitude toward the opposite.
1: Yeah. Yeah, but if you can learn to manage your temperaments, where you learn to play to each other's strengths and kind of work around, manage around each other's weaknesses, that can be a really beautiful thing, but it's not the easiest thing. It takes time and intentionality.
0: Yeah. You also speak to the delusions of dinkhood.
1: Yeah.
0: So you got to remind us, what does dinkdom mean? And then what are those delusions of dinkhood?
1: Right. So dink is double income, no kids. You know, when couples come together, typically today both are working. And so it's very easy to start to envision the sort of life you could live with these two incomes combined now. We just need one place to live, but we've got these two incomes and you can start to dream of this really big life.
0: Or you set patterns of expense that won't be sustainable once you have additional expenses come into the home, like kids.
1: That's right. And so I remember sitting across the table from a couple where they had a big life going. They had a very nice house that required a hefty portion of both of their big incomes. They had two leased vehicles. They had nights on the town. And then one of them lost their job. And now there's stress. Now there's even some anger between them about the loss of the job and what that means to their lifestyle. So I really encourage couples to go slow with a house purchase decision. Make sure that it's something you can truly afford. And I've got certain principles I've come to over time. I'm just geeky enough to have run the numbers on a lot of different size households and different income levels.
0: Choleric.
1: Exactly. With a secondary of Mellencox.
0: Yeah. Right.
1: So that really.
0: Mr. Numbers.
1: Yeah. So 25% of monthly gross income for the combination of mortgage, taxes, and insurance is pretty much the max that I think a couple can spend on housing. All the better if it's more like 20%. And here's the kicker. I really encourage people to try to do that on one income. Mm-hmm. And people say, what? That's impossible. But I'll tell you, the best financial advice that Jude and I got when we were getting married is to base your lifestyle and major purchase decisions on one income. So that's what we did. When we bought, we rented for the first 10 months and we bought a condo. And the condo we could afford on my income alone, we both had a vision of Jude being able to stay home with kids if God blessed us in that way. And so we were working toward that. But even if a couple doesn't have kids, if you're building your lifestyle on two incomes, it's a big problem and a big stress point if one of them loses their job. So buy a house you can afford on one income and set your lifestyle accordingly.
2: Yeah.
0: Hey, let me ask you, and this is serious, and I think it would have popped up in some young people's minds today. I mean, this fear that really exists in 20, 30-somethings about having children because they're so expensive. And they get bombarded with that. You're going to spend $250,000. I don't know what the latest number is, but that was a number I saw from somebody. I don't know if they were pro-family or anti-family, but that number of $250,000 was the average amount a couple will spend 0 to 18 on a child.
1: Yeah.
0: And they get panicked. Where's that money coming from?
1: Right.
0: But that's, you know, again, even if that's accurate, that's over 18 years.
1: Right.
0: So speak to that fear that is gripping so many young couples right now that more and more are deciding not to have children, which is antithetical to the Lord's blessing for us, I believe.
1: Yeah. Yeah, I totally agree. And what you just said makes all the sense in the world that you see these big numbers, but if you amortize that over time, it becomes a much smaller number. And in a really practical way, I tell couples, newly married couples, that, you know, because that often comes up, how much will kids cost and how can we prepare for that? But if you think about what you're spending money now as a couple without kids, you're spending money on entertainment and certain types of vacations and certain other things, that those expenses will tend to change when you have kids. You know, kids, when they're really young, they don't have a lot of needs. You don't need to go on some fancy vacation, and they'll be really happy with certain very simple things. Your money will get freed up in one area to be available for the next area. So in a really practical sense, you can make it work that way. But I think in a bigger picture sense, I mean, I can just speak from my own personal experience. I can just speak from my own personal experience that kids...
0: It's the blessing. This is who's going to be with you when you're on your deathbed.
2: Yeah.
0: This is what life is about. It's not about cars and boats and houses. It's about the people that you bring into the world and teach them how to be lovely, hopefully God-following people. I mean, that's where I get my greatest reward is through my boys.
1: My marriage with Jude and our kids, those are the greatest joys, the greatest, most meaningful parts of life. Is our family. And so don't miss that. Don't read a headline about the cost of kids and then miss that.
0: Many regrets.
1: I remember a time when money was especially tight. I was self-employed. I was writing and speaking. And there were a couple of events I did that then didn't end up getting paid for. And I remember being very stressed about it. And I remember getting up in the middle of the night and going and looking in on our kids. And I just thought, this is what it's about. You know, the bills will get paid. Things will work their way out. But don't miss the blessing that family is. Don't miss the blessing the kids are. They're a ton of work. You'll be stressed at times. You'll be worried at times. And there's nothing greater. There's no greater gift than family. I
0: so agree, obviously. Yeah. But, you know, again, so many young people are gripped with that fear. And the spirit of fear is not from God.
1: Yeah, money,
0: and things do get met. Those needs get met somehow.
1: That's right. Money shouldn't rule. One of the couples I interviewed, this great couple, I first met them when they were in their 20s and just out of college, and both working in full-time ministry, and they were just this cool, fun couple to get to know, really doing things right from the very beginning. They thought they couldn't tithe, but they used a budget, a really practical tool, and found that they could. And now I caught up with them 15 years later. They've got three kids. One is severely disabled. And you think, boy, young kids, that's a stressful time of life unto itself. But you throw into the mix a severely disabled child, they would have every reason to be stressed. When I reconnect with them, they were so at peace. It was remarkable. And money isn't the only factor that leads to that peace. But for them, financially, understanding each other's temperaments enabled them to, as they said, bend toward each other, to build greater unity in their marriage. And they also said that, you know, we know where our money's going and what's happening financially because we're using this crazy tool that people don't like called a budget that turns out to be very effective. But money doesn't rule. That's a value we've established in our lives, that if we go to a restaurant, we meet a server who clearly has some need, and it's not in our budget to bless them with some extra tip, we're going to bless them with that extra tip. Money doesn't rule. We manage money. We're good stewards with money. But money doesn't rule. You know, Ron Blue, who wrote the first biblical money management book I ever read called Master Your Money, he said, don't plan God out of your finances. You know, we're called to be planners. The plans of the diligent lead to profit, as surely as haste leads to poverty. But don't plan God out of your finances. You can plan and organize and envision, but ultimately you've got to leave room for the leadings of the Holy Spirit.
0: Mm. Well, Matt, I can clearly see where this is connected with your emotions, and I love it because I think right at the end here, you have really probably done your most effective teaching for us, you know, in terms of perspective and thought and how to put it in the right order. Mm. And it comes right from your heart.
1: Well, you know, Jim, I heard a quote recently that it's been very, it's been very impactful. And that quote simply says, you always know when you're doing something for the first time. You rarely know when you're doing something for the last time. Hmm. We can't take life for granted. Hmm. And we can't take the people that we love for granted. So my encouragement to couples is to treat life like the gift that it is. And if they will orient their money and their marriage around glorifying God as best they can, around loving each other, use money, be thinking about what financial decision would express best my love for my spouse. How can I organize money in a way that would be good for our relationship? And if they can organize their use of money around making the difference that God uniquely had in mind in bringing them together in marriage, that will set them on a very, very good path.
0: Whew, what a place to end. And Matt, you've kind of brought the wood, as we say in baseball lingo, but thank you for investing the time to do the research to create this book and to help young couples, but all couples really, better understand how to put money in its place and to do it well. So thank you for being with us.
1: Thank you. I appreciate the opportunity.
0: Let me turn to the listener. I want to encourage you to get a copy of this terrific resource, Starting Strong, Discovering the Good That Money Can Do in Your Marriage. Matt's book is packed with great insights for couples. It even includes specific recommendations for things like savings accounts and investments that we weren't able to cover in detail today. Mm-hmm. And when you give a donation of any amount to Focus on the Family, we'll send you a copy of Matt's book to say thank you for partnering with us in the ministry. And if you can't afford it, get in touch with us and we'll get it to you and trust others will cover the cost of that. Let me give you an example how every dollar counts. We're counting on contributors to help us strengthen marriages, equip parents, save preborn babies, and share the hope of the gospel. Those are kind of the core themes that Focus on the Family. Mm-hmm. And when you contribute to Focus on the Family, you're providing help to parents and grandparents like Susan from California, who wrote in to tell us this. My husband and I were having financial problems early in our marriage, and Focus on the Family provided resources and information to help us learn to manage our money. Then, when my youngest daughter was having a crisis pregnancy, I had her call Focus on the Family. Someone at the end of the line said a lot of the right words to help her to know that abortion was not the answer. She ended up having our grandson, marrying his father, and having the best life ever. Our grandson is our bundle of love and joy. Now 2 years old. Life is always the best choice. No regrets. Thank you for being at the end of the phone when she called. Whew, that's getting me choked up. Take it away, John.
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2: 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I'm Dave Straub. 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
4: With SRN News, I'm Rich Thomason in Washington. Team Trump is under pressure from Congress to release details of the U.S.-Iran deal to be signed on Friday. But the bottom line, according to President Trump, is that Iran will never have a nuclear weapon. He says that's close to 100% of what he had wanted from the deal. Mr. Trump is venting. He's voicing frustration over Israel's attacks on Iranian-backed Hezbollah in Lebanon. The president's remarks generating some concern among some American backers of Israel. The president says he is delaying the confirmation hearing for Jay Clayton, his choice for National Intelligence Director. The hearing being put on hold until Clayton's successor as a U.S. attorney for the Southern District of New York has been confirmed. And one person is dead following last night's crash of a business jet, went down on a highway, burst into flames in Laredo, Texas. On Wall Street, the Dow features 9 points lower. More details, SR.
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8: Hi, this is Robert Jeffress, and I'm glad to study God's Word with you every day on this Bible teaching program. 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
9: You know, we keep hearing over and over again that our culture is evolving. We're getting better and better as a civilization. But the evidence suggests the contrary. We are devolving, and it is that moral and spiritual deterioration that is the final sign of the coming of Jesus Christ.
10: Welcome to Pathway to Victory with author and pastor Dr. Robert Jeffress. 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How much worse will things get? Today on Pathway to Victory, Dr. Robert Jeffress explains why our country's rapid spiritual decline will ultimately lead to its demise. But first, let's take a moment to hear some important ministry updates.
8: Thanks, David, and welcome again to Pathway to Victory. 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This is the new normal in which we live today, and it's frightening. At Pathway to Victory, it's our privilege to reflect God's glorious light in the darkness that pervades America today. 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I want to thank you for your generous gift by providing a special book to bless your family. 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David and I will give further details later. Right now, it's time to resume our series called America and the Bible. Today's message is titled, The New Moral Disorder.
9: Perhaps you've seen this headline. Most Americans think country headed in wrong direction. Did you know a recent survey revealed that 66% of Americans agree with that sentiment? We saw what happened when an Amtrak train went off of the tracks. Many were injured, some were killed. But as tragic as that was, even more tragic is when a nation goes off the rails. The results are even more disastrous. And we're seeing that happening right now in our nation and our world. How is it that our nation has gotten so far off track? Billy Graham provides an insightful answer. He writes that moral and spiritual decadence is upon us today becomes evident at every turn of our daily newspaper. We live in a day when old values are rejected and the sense of significance and purpose has disappeared from many people's lives. Yes, we need to cry out to be saved, saved from ourselves. For it is the soul of a nation and a culture that is dying. The world is on a moral binge such as was not known even in the days of Rome. We have at our fingertips every pleasure that man is capable of enjoying, and man has abused every gift God ever gave him, including sex, until he no longer finds joy and satisfaction in them. Dr. Graham wrote those words in his book, World Aflame, that was published in 1965. 50 years ago. If it was true then, how much more true is it now? You know, we keep hearing over and over again that our culture is evolving. We are getting better and better as a civilization. But the evidence suggests the contrary. We are devolving as a nation and as a world. And it is that moral and spiritual deterioration of our world that is the final sign of the coming of Jesus Christ. And that's what we're going to talk about today as we continue our series. We're going to look at what the Bible says about the moral deterioration of our world and how it will be a precursor to the return of Jesus Christ. Is our culture really devolving? What evidence is there, Pastor? Let me point out three signs of the moral deterioration of our nation and of our world. First of all, consider the spiritual deterioration of our culture. Pew Research released a major survey in which they revealed that the number of Christians is declining in America. From 2007 until now, that number has gone from 78% of the population who identify as Christians to 70%. For the first time ever, the number of people who don't identify with any faith has risen to 1/4 of our population, nearly 75 million who don't identify with any faith at all. This decline in Christianity doesn't just affect Christians. It affects our entire nation and our world. You see, for the first 200 years, this nation benefited from a Christian foundation. And although the beliefs of Christianity were not accepted by everyone, everyone, including non-Christians, benefited from that Christian foundation. It gave our nation a universal and a common understanding of right and wrong. It provided a compelling reason for people to obey what is right because of a fear of God. And for the last 200 years, in essence, 250 years, everyone, including non-Christians, have been freeloading, so to speak, off the benefits of a Christian nation. But now that that foundation is deteriorating and eroding, we're beginning to see the cultural effects of a nation that has moved away from God. You see that, secondly, in the family. That spiritual and moral deterioration manifests itself in the family. Did you know that from 1970 to 2010, the rate of marriage in our country declined by 50%? We had the lowest rate of marriage in 93 years, and that presents all kind of instability in society. Single-parent homes, children being reared without the benefit of a father and a mother. It's also of interest that since 1960, the divorce rate in our country has nearly doubled. You see, thirdly, the deterioration of our culture in violence. Every year for the last 20 years, there have been over 1 million violent crimes in our country. In 1947, a sociologist named Dr. Carl Zimmerman wrote a book entitled Family and Civilization. He identified 11 symptoms of decay that were the cause of the fall of the Roman and Greek civilizations. Now, I want you to listen to these 11 signs or 11 symptoms that caused the decay of these civilizations. See if any of them sound familiar. Number one, no-fault divorce. Number two, what he calls the birth dearth, increased disrespect for parenthood and parents. Number three, meaningless marriage rites and ceremonies. Number four, defamation of past national heroes. Number five, acceptance of alternative marriage forms. Number six, widespread attitudes of feminism, narcissism, and hedonism. Number seven, propagation of anti-family sentiment. Number eight, acceptance of most forms of adultery. Number nine, rebellious children. Number 10, increased juvenile delinquency. Number 11, common acceptance of all forms of sexual perversion. Now, Dr. Zimmerman wrote that in 1947, citing the cause of the decline of civilizations thousands of years ago. What is the solution to our moral deterioration? How do you reverse this downward trend? In a word, repentance. You know, when we think of repentance, we think of the scraggly guy with a sandwich board roaming the streets saying, "Repent, the end of the world is near." Now, the word repent actually is a Greek word, metanoeo. It means a change of mind that leads to a change in behavior. As individuals and as a nation, we need to have a change of mind that leads to a change of direction in our lives. Instead of rebelling against what God has said, we need to start obeying what God has said. Listen, as an individual or a nation, we will never experience God's blessing when we are rebelling against Him. It is impossible. No individual, no nation will be blessed that rebels against God. And as a nation, we are rebelling against God. We are shaking our fist in the face of God in two distinct areas. First of all, in the area of what God says about marriage. Let's look and see what the Bible really says about marriage. And the best place to start is at the starting place. That's profound, isn't it? Let's go back to the book of Genesis. And I want you to look at the opening sentence in the Bible. In the beginning, God created the heavens and the earth. In this simple statement, we find the answers to the question, where did I come from? Why am I here? Where am I going? And we find in these opening chapters of Genesis a description of how God created everything that is in the world. And you'll remember that on the sixth day of creation, He performed His crowning work of creation, the creation of mankind. Look at verses 26 through 28. Then God said, "Let us make man in our image, according to our likeness, and let them rule over the fish of the sea, and over the birds of the sky, and over the cattle, and over all the earth, and over every creeping thing that creeps on the earth." And God created man in His own image. In the image of God, He created him. Male and female, He created them. God blessed them, and God said to them, "Be fruitful and multiply, fill the earth and subdue it, and rule over the fish of the sea, and over the birds of the sky, and over everything that moves on the earth." Now, in this passage, we find several important principles about God's purpose from the beginning. First of all, man is created in the image of God. Look at verse 27. And God created man in his own image. In the image of God, he created him. That Hebrew word for image literally means statue. A statue is a representation of something else. You and I have been created as statues, as images of someone greater than us. We are created in the image of God. Now, you may love your dog, you may love your cat, you may treat them like little gods, but they're not, okay? They were never created, the Bible said, in the image of God. Only man has been created in the image of God. There is a great gulf between the animal world and in humanity. The Bible says there is a great gulf of separation between men and animals. In 1 Corinthians 15:39, Paul said, all flesh is not the same flesh. There is one flesh of men and another flesh of beasts and another flesh of birds and another of fish. The Bible says God created man in his own image. Principle number two, God separated mankind into two categories, male and female. Look at verse 27 again. He created him male and female. There are two categories of creation. It is male and female. Now, I don't want to get off into the weeds, but we understand that since the fall, because of the fall, there have been some genetic abnormalities that occur. You see it in people who are born deformed, people with handicaps. There are genetic deformities that are part of the fall, but don't miss the big point. The big point is God's original purpose in creation is two categories of human beings, male and female. And in those two categories, you find an equality. The fact that he said he created them male and female means that both are equal in the sight of God. Don't ever forget that principle. Don't let somebody tell you that the Bible says that women are inferior to men. Nothing could be further from the truth. Peter said women are fellow heirs with men to the grace of God. He created them male and female. There's an equality, but listen, equality doesn't mean sameness. God never meant for men and women to be the same. If men and women were created to be the same, then one is unnecessary. Why didn't God create everybody to be a man? Or why didn't God ever create everybody to be female? Because there is a difference in function, even though there's an equality in stature before God. And you see this difference from the very beginning in creation. He created them male and female. And that means there's a difference in the way we act. There's a difference in responsibility. There is a difference in how we relate to one another, including how we relate to one another sexually. And that's why you find the prohibition against homosexual behavior. Listen to what the Bible says. Leviticus 18, verse 22. You, talking to men, you shall not lie with a male as one lies with a female. It is an abomination. Leviticus 20, verse 13. If there is a man who lies with a male as those who lie with a woman, both of them have committed a detestable act. They shall surely be put to death. Their blood guiltiness is upon them. Could you be any more clear about what God thinks of the homosexual act? He says it is detestable. He says it is an abomination. That's the word of God. Now, some people would say, well, wait a minute. You Christians, you are so hypocritical because you just pick and choose which verses out of the Bible you want to obey. Because in those same Levitical passages, it also prohibits what you can eat and how you can dress. And it prescribes that you go through all of these rituals in your worship and offering bloody animals as a sacrifice. You don't do those things. Why do you disregard those rules, but you pull out and adhere to these rules? Well, there's a very simple reason for that. There's a very simple answer. The only rules of the Old Testament that apply to us today are those rules that are repeated in the New Testament. We don't live under the Old Testament. We don't follow the Jewish rituals for diet and worship and law. We don't follow those anymore. They are part of the Old Testament. The word old means old. Okay? It doesn't apply to us any longer. We live under the New Testament, the new agreement, the new law of God. And the only parts of the Old Testament we follow are those parts of the Old Testament that are repeated in the New Testament. The New Testament says nothing about dietary restrictions. It says nothing about how you dress, about wearing pieces of garments that have two fabrics in them. It says nothing about how you plant crops. It has nothing about sacrifices. Those things are old. But the Bible does repeat in the New Testament commandments about adultery and premarital sex and homosexuality. You know, I just don't understand why it is some Christians want to go back and try to live under the Old Testament. It's gone. It's been done away with. It is idiotic to go back and try to keep the dietary restrictions and the feasts and all that. Paul said they are shadows of what is in the past. We live under the new agreement. But in this new agreement, there are prohibitions against homosexuality. For example, in Romans 1, verses 26 and 27, Paul said, "For this reason, God gave them over to degrading passions. For their women exchanged the natural function for that which is unnatural. And in the same way also, men abandoned the natural function of the woman and burned in their desire toward one another, men with men committing indecent acts and receiving in their persons, their bodies, the due penalty of their error." God's word says homosexuality is unnatural. Literally, that means it is against nature. It is against the laws of God. It is against the natural law of God. And there are severe consequences in every area of life for it. Or consider 1 Corinthians 6, verses 9 and 10. Paul said, "Or do you not know that the unrighteous shall not inherit the kingdom of God? Who are the unrighteous? Don't be deceived. Neither fornicators, nor idolaters, nor adulterers, nor effeminate, nor homosexuals, nor thieves, nor the covetous, nor drunkards, or revilers, or swindlers shall inherit the kingdom of God." Did you get that? Homosexuals, Paul said, will not inherit the kingdom of God. And neither will adulterers. If you've ever committed adultery, you don't get to go to heaven, the Bible says. And by the way, Jesus said, if you've ever lusted in your heart after another person who's not your mate, you're guilty of adultery. So nobody who's lusted gets to go to heaven. No homosexual gets to go to heaven. No fornicator. That's premarital sex. If you've ever had premarital sex, you're out as well. If you're a covetous person, that is, somebody who has ever desired what somebody else has, you're not making it to heaven. You're going to hell. If you're an idolater, what's an idolater? It's anybody who loves something more than they love God. If you've ever loved a possession or a person more than you've loved God, count yourself out. You're not going to heaven. Nobody's going to heaven on their own. Verse 11 says, "But you were washed. You were covered with the blood. You were sanctified. You were forgiven." Ladies and gentlemen, there is no sin from which you can't be forgiven. Homosexuality is not the unpardonable sin. You can be forgiven of homosexuality. You can be forgiven of any sin, but get this, to be forgiven of a sin, you first must admit that you have sinned. And we have to admit what the Bible says. Homosexuality is a sin. That's what the Bible teaches. There's a prohibition against homosexual behavior. Secondly, that leads to there is certainly a prohibition against homosexual marriage. You can take this message when you hear this said in your classroom and hear it in other places in the university. Well, Jesus never talked about homosexuality, and he certainly never said anything about homosexual marriage. Oh, yes, he did. Where did he talk about it? He talked about it in Matthew 19. Turn over to Matthew chapter 19. Remember the Pharisees were trying to trip Jesus up? And they came to the Lord and they said, "Lord, is it lawful for a man to divorce his wife for any reason at all?" Some of the Pharisees believed in no-fault divorce. Others were very strict about it. So they wanted the Lord to try to take a stand and trip himself up. So they said, "Lord, answer this divorce question for us." He was so wise in how he did it. He went to the Old Testament that they said they revered. Verse 4, Matthew 19, "And Jesus answered and said, 'Have you not read that he who created them from the beginning made them male and female?' And he said, for this cause a man shall leave his mother and father and shall cleave to his wife, and the two shall become one flesh. Consequently, they are no longer two, but they are one. What therefore God has joined together, let no man separate.
8: When we fast forward from the first century to our own, you can certainly see the parallels of moral confusion in our day. Our critics, those who oppose Christian values, often try to trip us up with their clever barbs, just as the Pharisees did with Jesus. Most of those assaults do little more than take the dialogue off the main point. At Pathway to Victory, I promise to remain on point and never stray from biblical truth. But I need partners like you who will stand beside me and who agree to generously support Pathway to Victory. 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Because of this fabulous opportunity, you're able to double the size and impact of your generous gift up until the deadline on July 5th. 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But allow me to add these deeply personal comments. When you give to Pathway to Victory, I take personal responsibility for how that gift is used. 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I promise you that. 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
10: 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Again, that's P.O. 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I'm David J. Mullins. We'll hear the conclusion of this timely message called The New Moral Disorder next time. 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
12: 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I'm Dave Straub, back again to let you know that Turning Point with Dr. David Jeremiah is coming your way in just 30 minutes. 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
4: With SRN News, I'm Rich Thomason in Washington. Team Trump is under pressure from Congress to release details of the U.S.-Iran deal to be signed on Friday. But the bottom line, according to President Trump, is that Iran will never have a nuclear weapon. He says that's close to 100% of what he had wanted from the deal. Mr. Trump is venting. He's voicing frustration over Israel's attacks on Iranian-backed Hezbollah in Lebanon. The president's remarks generating some concern among some American backers of Israel. The president says he is delaying the confirmation hearing for Jay Clayton, his choice for National Intelligence Director. The hearing being put on hold until Clayton's successor as the U.S. Attorney for the Southern District of New York has been confirmed. And one person is dead following last night's crash of a business jet, went down on a highway, burst into flames in Laredo, Texas. On Wall Street, the Dow features 9 points lower. More details, srnnews.com.
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15: Thank you for joining Alan Jackson Ministries.
16: Moses was a reluctant recruit. He said, I don't want to do this. I'm not gifted enough. I don't talk well. I don't have enough support. And I think we do that with the Lord. We're too busy to be involved with the things of God. We don't want to occupy a space in a community and have to hold up a biblical worldview because we understand that's intrusive. And this is my life and my season and my calendar and my agenda. And I don't want to do that. Are you AWOL? Are you on duty?
15: 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We're so glad you're here to listen. Today's program is part one of Pastor Allen's message called Enlisted, AWOL, or On Duty. Tune in tomorrow to hear part two.
16: Well, the title for the weekend is Enlisted. And then really a question for every one of us. Are you AWOL? Are you on duty? That's about the limit of my knowledge of military acronyms. Are you absent without leave? Memorial Day weekend, it seemed appropriate. I really want to link it to our Bible reading. How many of you do the daily Bible reading with us? Okay. Well, I want to invite everybody to do that. We're really just beginning the portion that started in the Old Testament. We've done the book of Genesis, and we're in the book of Exodus. Exodus is pretty high drama. It'll hold your attention. You need the momentum of Genesis and Exodus. When you get to Leviticus, you need that momentum to help you through. But I want to take a moment and see if I can put it into context. Those first five books of the Bible are the books of Moses, attributed to Moses. Not that we think he sat down under a tree one day and filled several legal pads with the text, But they are written from the perspective of Moses, from the scope of Moses' life and leadership, what God delivered to the former slaves of Egypt through his life. And they certainly are an irreplaceable part of the story of Scripture. Genesis is the book of beginnings, and it's where we're introduced to God as creator. But in Genesis chapter 12, the narrative takes a very sharp turn, and God begins the formation of a people. He calls Abram, and he said, from you, I'm going to make a people that are as numerous as the stars in the sky or the sand on the seashore. And we understand by the time we get to Genesis 12 that the intent of Scripture is that God wants a people for himself, and we're still living in the unfolding of that narrative. And there's still hatred in the earth for that. The book of Exodus opens by saying that there's a Pharaoh arose that didn't know who Joseph was. And if you didn't read Genesis, you don't know either. The last fourth of the book of Genesis deals with a character by the name of Joseph. He was the son of the last of the patriarchs, and he found his way to Egypt under some very unfortunate circumstances. But God blessed him, and he became the prime minister of the land. And because of his the way his life flourished, his whole family moves to Egypt, and the book of Genesis closes there. But that family flourished so much that ultimately the Egyptians enslaved them. And for 400 years, Joseph's extended family were slaves in Egypt. And when the book of Exodus opened, God says, I'm going to deliver those people from Egyptian slavery and take them to a land that flows with milk and honey. And that is really the heart of the narrative of those first five books, because that people now for 400 years, you need to just pause for a moment. Our nation, we're celebrating a 250th anniversary. Imagine if for 250 years plus another 150, we've been slaves. No freedom, no liberty, no autonomy, no self-government, no choosing of leaders, no independence, none of those things. 400 years, generation after generation after generation after generation. They have no imagination, no memory. They've never been a nation. They've never been an independent people. They were a family. And because they flourished so much, they became a threat in a foreign nation, and they were enslaved, and they remained that way until Moses steps onto the scene and says, let my people go. And God begins one of the most remarkable undertakings in all of human history. He's going to build a nation of people, a holy nation, out of a group of people who have been enslaved for hundreds of years. Exodus is the story of how they got out of Egypt and how God provided for them. Scholars argue a little bit about how many people were a part of the Exodus, but we can take a good round number, kind of on the conservative. Let's say there was 1 million people. God fed them, cared for them, since there was no sick people amongst them. But now the heavy lifting isn't getting them out of Egyptian control. It's how do you fashion them into a holy people? And so God shows Moses, gives him a vision of a tabernacle, a place to worship, of a priesthood, a group of people who will represent the people before God. That's the role of a priest. The sacrifices that will be made, how they should live, what it means to be holy, what's unholy. What does it mean to honor God, to yield to God, to be obedient to God? Those are not intuitive positions for the human being. And that's the story of these books you're reading. Genesis, Exodus, Leviticus, the tribe of Levi, there were 12 tribes of Israel. The Levitical tribe, the tribe of Levi, were the priests. They're given the assignments of how to build the tabernacle, how to establish it. It's a portable thing. There are people on the move. They don't have a homeland yet. So their place of worship is in a rather elaborate tent, and all the furnishings that go with it, and all the procedures for making it holy and sacred.

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5: Routinely reading your Bible. You won't understand every verse you read. I don't. But you'll understand enough. So the books of Moses, what you should know about Moses is he's the GOAT. The greatest of all time. It's certainly the greatest of his time. Until you get to Jesus, there's nobody in all the Bible that could match Moses for his leadership, the role that God gave him, for his faithfulness in that. In the book of Hebrews in the New Testament, it says that Moses was faithful in all of God's house. What a remarkable statement. Wouldn't it be nice if that were said of you or me? Remarkable man. And the characteristic that we're given about Moses that made him uniquely equipped for God's purposes wasn't crazy physical gifts or tremendous charisma or any of those things. We're told that Moses was the most humble man on the face of the earth. Some translations say the meekest man. Meekness is not weakness, folks. Meekness is a calm assurance of God's unlimited power. Moses had a humility that enabled God to lead him. That's not a reticence. That's not a shrinking back. That's not being overly timid and quiet. You can be all of those things and be filled with pride. Meekness, humility recognizes your limits. Moses had the courage to stand in front of a million people and say, "Follow me, we're leaving town. What are we going to do? I don't know. God will take care of us. What are we going to eat? God will take care of us." That will help you recalibrate humility. Humility is the single most significant factor I know in God's blessings coming to your life. My Bible says that God will exalt the humble and he will resist the proud. You can choose one of two doorways. You can choose your own pride and God himself will oppose you. Or you can cultivate humility and God will bring promotion to your life. It's an interesting, this notion of a formation of people called out of Egypt, instructions in holiness, honoring God, the responsibilities they're given. The people are given responsibilities and instructions. It's not simply a blessing train. Again, it's a notion that's gotten lost in much of contemporary American Christianity. I want to focus on this notion that encountering God is really expressed in service. In service. In Exodus chapter 3, when Moses has this encounter at the burning bush, most of you are familiar with that story. Hollywood's picked it up if you haven't even found it in your Bible. Moses has an encounter with a bush that's on fire, and God speaks to him from the bush. He knows his name, requires of him to change his behavior. He said, "Take your shoes off. You're standing on holy ground." He said, "I've heard the cries of my people. They've been suffering greatly. I'm aware of their suffering at the hands of the Egyptians." And you can see Moses nodding. "Yeah, I know about all of that." But then God kind of flips the script and he said, "Now go, I'm sending you." Hello, you've got the verse. "I'm sending you to lead my people out of Egypt." And at this point, Moses balks mightily. We explored that in some detail in the previous session. What I want to submit to you is that when you and I have an encounter with Jesus, our lives are not intended to remain the same. You know, when we think of evangelism, we think of an invitation to an altar and to acknowledge Jesus, to say the sinner's prayer. And those are all good things. I believe in conversion and the new birth. But the point of an encounter with Jesus is to enable us to serve the Lord. I'm not suggesting we earn our way to heaven. I'm not suggesting that at all. I'm suggesting that true conversion, a true transformation of your life, means that you then yield your life in service of the King. And absent the service, we have reason to question the authenticity of the transformation. We don't just recite verses and sit in a building. We're changed people. Moses left that encounter with God at the burning bush a different person. You know this with the verses, whether you can quote their references or not. The Bible has these crazy things. It says, like, train up a child in the way they should go. If you're a person of faith, how you train your children is reflected because of your connection to God. The nature of your home, the relationships in your home. Husbands, love your wives. Wives, honor your husbands. Practice hospitality, the scripture says. Well, I don't want to. You mean you want to be disobedient? Well, I just thought it was a suggestion. Oh. Encourage.

0: encourage one another daily. I'd rather gossip. Go into all the world and make disciples of all nations. Be prepared to give an answer for your faith to anyone who would ask. Passage after passage, chapter after chapter, page after page, we are called to respond to God with our lives. Well, Pastor, I said the sinner's prayer. I've been baptized. I came to church on a holiday weekend. What do you want? Well, I will applaud all of those things. Me too. I did all of those myself. But the fruit of conversion, a new birth, is not simply a ticket to heaven. It's not just like internal fire assurance. The fruit of conversion is a life of service to the King.
1: We'll be right back. But first, Pastor Allen wants to share a limited edition commemorative set to help you celebrate God's faithfulness to our nation.
0: Hey, we're celebrating this year the 250th anniversary of the signing of the Declaration of Independence. What a wonderful privilege we have. You know, God has blessed our nation so many good things. People say to me, well, our whole history's not good. Well, folks, you know, my history's not great. Your family history's not perfect. But you love your family. You love your children. In spite of our weaknesses, well, our nation hadn't been perfect. But through that whole story, the goodness of God is evident. It still is. Let's ask God to bless America again.
1: As we celebrate our nation's 250th anniversary, it's time to reflect on the goodness and faithfulness of God. 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Now, let's get back to Pastor Allen with his message called Enlisted, AWOL or On Duty. 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
0: The challenge comes in that as we think, well, okay, it ought to be fun. It should be like easy. It's like a birthday party or a celebration. Or are there gifts involved? And I'm very comfortable talking about the blessings of God and the grace of God and the mercy of God and God's desire for good things for our lives, because I believe all of those things are true. When God delivered the former slaves of Egypt out of Egyptian bondage after hundreds of years, they plundered the nation of Egypt. They came with the gold and silver of the Egyptians. It said there were no sick people amongst them. That God promised them at one of their first stops for water. He said, I'll be your physician. It's the modern Israeli word Israel for doctor. He said, I will literally be the Lord your doctor if you will honor me. So I'm all in with all the good things that God wants. But I also know it was a challenge. That there were problems. And we seem unprepared for that. Ill-prepared for that. Almost unwilling to deal with that. So we kind of go covert with our Christianity. We've come up with these elaborate systems where we gather in church and we'll worship the Lord and we'll encourage one another with our faith. But when we leave the building, we want to pretend as if we can leave our faith in the building or on the church campus. Or that if we gather with other Christians, we'll talk about our Christianity. But if we're in a broader company or more polite company or some other company, we don't talk about faith or politics. I think that's an ungodly idea. I'm not particularly interested in politics. I'm very interested in culture. Because I believe if our faith doesn't impact the culture in which we live, we fail as salt and light. So if you'll allow it as you read the Bible, it's going to shape your expectations for how we engage in the world. When God delivered those people from Egyptian slavery, he delivered them for the purpose of bringing them into a land that flows with milk and honey. But between those two experiences, there's a whole set of things that are happening, a transformation of their lives, and God is still transforming people for his purposes in the earth. In fact, the Bible says the eyes of God search the whole earth looking for men and women who are willing to honor him with their lives. I want to be one of those people. I can care less about being churched. But I have a passion to be included with the people of God. Now, Jesus gave us some insight into what we should expect. We're going to go back to the life of Moses in a minute. We looked at Moses in a lot of detail in the earlier session. Moses was a reluctant recruit. He said, I don't want to do this. I'm not gifted enough. I don't talk well. I don't have enough support. I don't have enough affirmation. I don't have enough resources. He had a whole list of reasons. And God said, yes, yes, yes, shut up and go. And I think we do that with the Lord. We're too busy to be involved with the things of God. We don't want to occupy a space in a community and have to hold up a biblical worldview because we understand that's intrusive and this is my life and my season and my calendar and my agenda and I don't want to do that. Are you AWOL? Are you on duty? Are you holding up some baptism certificate and saying, that's, please. Matthew 24, Jesus gives us, you know, of all the Hebrew prophets, Jesus is the greatest. And Matthew 24 is his most lengthy prophetic discourse. And he gives us a little window about the season I happen to think we're living in. He said, you'll be handed over to be persecuted and put to death. You'd be hated by all nations because of me. And at that time, many will turn away from the faith and will betray and hate each other. Many false prophets will appear and deceive many people. Because of the increase of wickedness, the love of most will grow cold, and he who stands firm to the end will be saved. And this gospel of the kingdom will be preached in the whole world as a testimony to all nations, and then the end will come. And maybe you'd like to sign up for seeing the gospel preached in the whole world. If that's the penultimate sign before Jesus returns, the quicker we get that done, the quicker the king comes back. Most of us, I think, can find a way to say, yeah, I'm up for that. I would like to see that happen. Let's get the gospel preached in the whole world. We've got tools and technology to do that in a way today that were completely unimaginable just a few short years ago. We can turn on church service in Murfreesboro, Tennessee, and have friends watch it all over the globe. It's crazy. We have to help them with some of our southern expressions, but they get the word of God pretty clearly. But Jesus gave us this whole host of descriptors about that season. And he's talking about great threats, persecution, executions, martyrs, hatred. Many turning away from the faith because of the pressure. Many false prophets, false truth tellers, deceiving many people, a great increase in wickedness. All of these things, Jesus said. Well, we're realistic enough to understand that under that kind of pressure, there's a great temptation to be more timid, to turn down the volume a little bit. Well, I want to use the book of Exodus since you're reading your way through it right now. We're about halfway through the book if you're following with us, so some of this will be a review, but I want to give you a bit of Moses' experience with serving the Lord. Remember, God recruited Moses. Moses, you're my man. Handpicked, you're the one I want. And Moses was, no, really, couldn't somebody else do this? And God said, no, son, we're going to do this. Well, I want you to watch the story unfold. Exodus chapter 5 and verse 21. They said, this is the people, may the Lord look upon you and judge you. They're speaking to Moses. These are the slaves speaking to Moses. May the Lord look upon and judge you. You've made us a stench to Pharaoh and to his officials, and they've put a sword in their hand to kill us. What a beautiful expression of gratitude for Moses' leadership. You have made us a stench. We were better before you got here, big boy. We don't like you. I can hear Moses talking to the Lord. I told you so. This was not a good idea. I've been here. It didn't work out well. I had a good goat business going on the backside of the desert. Exodus 14, they said to Moses, was it because there were no graves in Egypt that you brought us out to the desert to die? What have you done to us by bringing us out of Egypt? Didn't we say to you in Egypt, leave us alone, leave us, let us serve the Egyptians? It would have been better for us to serve the Egyptians than to die in the desert. What a happy group of people. I'm not sure Moses had an easy week after that burning bush event. I mean, he saw the power of God and the demonstrations of the amazing glory of God, spoke to God. But it doesn't mean it was simple. There's one encouraging point in Exodus 14. After the Red Sea's parted and the Egyptian armies drowned and the slaves escape in the moment, there's a tremendous celebration, as you could imagine. And there is this one verse of affirmation. When the Israelites saw the great power the Lord displayed against the Egyptians, the people feared the Lord and they put their trust in God and in Moses, his servant. I'm pretty sure Moses had that verse embroidered on a pillow in his tent. Because that was kind of the highlight of this experience for him. In the celebration that the people came after that, there's a statement made about God that I think we should take note of and remember for our own generation. It's Exodus 15:3. It says, the Lord is a warrior, the Lord is his name. This notion of the people of God in conflict, they're not separate, folks. We've peeled some individual verses out of the Bible and tried to imagine that God's a pacifist. Heard somebody trying to argue the other day that God was a socialist. I mean, you can find a verse, but you can find a verse to prove anything. Do you understand that? If you can pull a verse out of context, you can prove anything you want to with your Bible. One of my favorite stories is about a man that was saying, God, I desperately need direction. Lord, won't you show me what to do? He said, I'm going to open my Bible and trust you for direction. And he looked down and he said, Judas went and hanged himself. He said, oh, God, I know that couldn't be you. I know that's not your direction, Lord. I'm sure I was just anxious, but I need to hear from you. And he looked down and he said, go thou and do likewise. Folks, pulling verses out of context, you can prove anything you want to prove. Reading your Bible in an intentional way, even through the parts that aren't exciting, is a very important part of getting to know the character of God. God is a warrior because he understands there's a conflict in the earth. Not principally between nation states or empires or even ideologies. The root of the conflict in the earth is spiritual. Satan and his kingdom of darkness are alive and well on planet earth. And Satan opposes the purposes of God. And the only way he has of really striking out at God, having forfeited his place in heaven, is to destroy the apple of God's eye, the pinnacle of creation, humanity.
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8: This is Seth Leibson for townhall.com. A new poll from NBC reveals another low percentage of Americans who feel proud of their country. One NBC reporter put it that we are seeing a, quote, steady 21st century decline, close quote. The disappointment in these and similar results is exacerbated by the timing of our birthday as a nation, when national affections should be at their height. If only more Americans would listen to our foreign visitors. Ever since the Marquis de Lafayette, many a foreigner has come here to show and remind us of our greatness. In fact, it was another Frenchman, Alexis de Tocqueville, whose two-volume book about us in the 19th century, still taught today, gave us the best explanation of our politics and culture. Now, we're seeing reminders from soccer fans coming here, with social media posts and titles like, quote, World Cup fans embrace American culture, close quote. They're reminding us, not least, of Tom Paine's words, what we obtain too cheap, we esteem too lightly. Let us hope this sinks in. Too many here still have a lot to learn.
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5: 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I'm Dave Straub, and good morning to you. Hey, in just 30 minutes, we're headed for Mission Hill Church right here in Tampa and its broadcast ministry, The Barnabas Effect, with Pastor Paul Purvis starting at 9 o'clock right here on Faith Talk Tampa.
12: With SRN News, I'm Rich Thomason in Washington. We are learning more about the U.S.-Iran deal ahead of its signing on Friday. Under the agreement, Iran will immediately take steps to reopen the Strait of Hormuz, and it will be allowed to sell oil without restrictions, that according to leaked copies of the interim agreement. And oil prices have already been on the decline. Brent crude is now below $80 per barrel. Robert White has won the Democratic primary for the District of Columbia's delegate seat in Congress. 18-term Representative Eleanor Holmes Norton is retiring from the post. Russian warship has fired warning shots near a UK-registered pleasure yacht in the English Channel. The British military says it is investigating an incident. The Russians say the yacht got a bit too close to the warship for comfort. Wall Street, Dow futures down 40 points, while the Nasdaq futures are 140 points higher. More details, srnnews.com.
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16: The miracles performed by Jesus were truly astonishing. Yet he told his disciples that believers would do even greater works. What does this mean exactly? Today on Turning Point, Dr. David Jeremiah examines that promise and what it means for our generation. As he continues his series, The Holy Spirit You May Not Know, here's David to introduce his fascinating message, The Work of the Spirit.
17: Well, I have to tell you that what I am going to share with you today is going to be a shock to some of you, because it almost sounds like I'm being ungodly to say what I'm about to say. I'm only saying what the Scripture says. And the Scripture says, in the words of Jesus, that when the Holy Spirit is poured out upon the world, it enables us to do greater works than Jesus did when he walked on this earth. I'm going to share with you how that happened to be true and how it is true today with some personal illustrations along the way on these next 2 days of broadcasts. I hope you'll stay with us each day. And don't forget, all of this material, including what we're going to talk about today, is in the book, The Holy Spirit You May Not Know. I like to tell you about it every day because I don't want you to miss out on the opportunity to get your copy. It's a 250-page hardback book, the third book in the trilogy of the God books, The God You May Not Know, The Jesus You May Not Know, and this one, The Holy Spirit You May Not Know. This trilogy from Turning Point and this third book is available as a gift. It's yours for the asking for a gift of any size during the month of June. We wait for you to respond, and we are ready to send you this book right away. Well, the work of the Spirit, John 14:22, to me, one of the most amazing messages in the New Testament. Here's part one. When Walt Disney opened Disneyland in Anaheim on July 17, 1955, it covered 160 acres of former orange groves. Opening day was chaotic. Rides broke down, paint was still wet, and the pavement was so soft, women's high heels sank into the asphalt. But Walt had built something no one had ever seen, a place where imagination came to life, and he called it the happiest place on earth. Walt died in 1966, never seeing his next dream come true. But he did something very few people get to do. He built something that was greater after he was gone than it ever was when he was here. By his team, the Imagineers he had trained, they picked up the blueprint and built beyond what Walt ever imagined. They opened Walt Disney World in Florida in 1971, a resort complex so large it could fit all of San Francisco inside its borders with room to spare. Today, the Disney Empire spans 6 resorts, 12 theme parks, a cruise line, movie studios, television networks, and over 220,000 employees around the world. And that story reminds me of something I read in the Bible. And I have to tell you, what I read in the Bible the first time this really dawned on me, it was so amazing, I had to go back and read it a couple of times to make sure I was reading it correctly. It's what Jesus said in John 14:12. Here's what he said, most assuredly, speaking to his disciples, I say to you that he who believes in me, the works that I do, he will do also. And greater works than these will he do, because I go to my Father. When I first came across that verse, I remember stopping and asking myself, what in the world could this possibly mean? Maybe you've had the same question cross your mind. How could anyone, I mean, especially ordinary people like us, how could we ever do greater works than Jesus? What was he telling his disciples that day, and what is he saying to us right now? Could it really be true that we are meant to continue the work of Jesus and even see it multiplied in our time? At first, it sounds impossible. I mean, it feels so bold to be true. But Jesus never exaggerated. He never spoke just to inspire people or impress them. He is truth itself, and every word he spoke was absolutely reality. When he said we would do greater works, he meant it. The possibility of greater works takes us to the works that Jesus performed during his public ministry. They were mind-boggling. He banished diseases. He cast out demons. He raised corpses to life. He created wine and fish and bread with a word and a touch. He calmed mighty storms with just a word. How could it be said that in any stretch of imagination that the works of the disciples and our works who belong to his church are greater than Jesus' works? Has this promise ever been fulfilled? Can we point to anything that would help us understand that in some way this is being fulfilled in our generation? And some have said, well, the key here is that you have to understand that the greater works are related to belief. In other words, the reason we don't do these greater works is because we don't believe enough. Is that true? The problem with this is that if our ability to do such works depends on our faith, then we would have to have greater faith in Jesus. And Jesus didn't say, he who believes in me with sufficient faith, or he who believes in me with all his heart, or he who believes in me intensely with great sincerity shall do greater works. He just simply said, he who believes in me will do greater works. But that makes no sense. Greater works, greater miracles than he performed? I mean, what could that mean? In John 2, at the wedding feast in Cana, Jesus converted the simple molecular structure of water into the far more complex molecular structure of wine. Can we do that? In John 4, by a word uttered over 10 miles from the scene, Jesus instantly reversed the decay process and restored to full vigor and activity the cellular structure destroyed by a mortal illness. Can we do that? In John 6, 1 through 14, Jesus took 5 loaves and 2 fish and created out of them enough bread and meat to feed 5,000 hungry men and their families. Can I do that? Can you do that? In John 6, Jesus created an anti-gravitational force of unknown nature that enabled him to walk along the surface of the stormy sea. You ready for that one? In John 11, Jesus stood at the mouth of an opened grave and called through the veil of death to his friend Lazarus. Not only was Lazarus dead, his limbs, his eyes, his brain, and internal organ were already in a state of decay. The man had been dead for 4 days, and putrefaction was well underway. And yet, at the captive and creative word of Jesus, all the cells and functions of that body were instantly restructured, and the departed spirit was summoned again to the body. Lazarus lived and spoke and thought and remembered. Awesome. What could possibly qualify as a greater work than that? Great works, marvelous miracles beyond all question. And think about it. Every one of these acts was only superficial and temporary. I mean, I'm not discounting what Jesus did. Certainly would never do that. But I'm simply making the point that no one was permanently helped by these miracles. None of men's deepest needs were met by these works of power. Yet, he created food for a single meal, but the people got hungry the next day. He stilled the raging sea, but only until the next storm. He healed bodily ailments, but every person he healed eventually died anyway. I don't know what you think about Lazarus, but I really feel bad for him. He had to die twice. That's what happened to him. He had already passed into glory. He was already walking the streets of heaven, talking to Abraham, Moses, and David, filling his eyes with heavenly splendor and gazing on the very throne of God. And what happened? Jesus brought him back. Years later, he had to repeat the whole process all over again. He had to die again. And the miracle of bringing Lazarus back was no favor to Lazarus. Jesus did it as a sign miracle for everybody who watched. I remember a story by a teacher I had in seminary named John Mitchell. He used to come to the seminary and teach classes for 3 weeks, and I was in some of his classes. He was a teacher for many years at Multnomah Bible College, and he used to tell the story of sitting at the bedside of a dying friend, and the man seemed to be slipping out of his life. His breathing grew very, very shallow until finally it seemed to stop. And when this happened, Dr. Mitchell thought, he's gone now. Suddenly the man's eyes popped open, and he looked into the craggy face of Dr. Mitchell. "Who's there?" the man said. "It's all right," Dr. Mitchell said. "It's just me." "Oh," the man groaned, "I'm so disappointed." You see, he thought he was going to look into the face of Jesus, or at least an angel. Instead, he saw the same old hospital room and the face of the old Scotsman Mitchell. If he was disappointed, just imagine how Lazarus felt. What a letdown to find himself back in his grave clothes, lying in a slab in a dark tomb. Yet the author of life called him back. And he stepped once again into the lesser light of the sun. Now I want to ask you a question. Can we do something greater than that? The possibility of greater works. But the promise is that Jesus tied his promise of greater works to the coming of the Holy Spirit. And this is what we can't miss. In John 14:12, Jesus said, "And greater works than these he will do." And what reason does he give? Here's the key. "Because I go to my Father." This is a common phrase and a common teaching. John 7:39 says, "But this he spoke concerning the Spirit, whom those believing in him would receive, for the Holy Spirit was not yet given, because Jesus was not yet glorified." John 16:7, Jesus said, "Nevertheless, I tell you the truth, it is to your advantage that I go away. For if I do not go away, the Holy Spirit," or the Helper, "will not come to you. But if I depart, I will send him to you." These greater works that Jesus promised us are dependent upon Jesus physically leaving this world and going back to heaven. Those things could not happen, he said, until he went to his Father and sent the Holy Spirit to take his place. After Jesus had spoken these words to his disciples, he went to the garden that night, where he was captured, taken to trial, brutally crucified. He rose from the grave on the first day of the week and appeared to the believers over a period of 40 days. He then ascended back to his Father, and 10 days after he returned to heaven, the Holy Spirit was poured out at Pentecost, and the third person of the Trinity came upon everyone who believed. And Peter and the other disciples stood in front of the very mob and the very rulers who had crucified Jesus and proclaimed the resurrection and the offer of salvation, and 3,000 people got saved in that service. And someone has said that more people believed on the day of Pentecost than had believed in the entire 3.5 years Jesus walked on this earth. And I believe that is true. Amazing as our Lord's words are in John 14:12, it is literally true that a believer today may accomplish greater works on earth than our Lord himself accomplished. And I'm going to suggest to you three ways that that is true. It is not in any way a disrespect to Jesus. It's the word of Jesus to us himself. First of all, we have a greater message today. The great works Jesus did while on this earth dealt with the material. The greater works that he promised deal with the spiritual. In Luke 10:17, the disciples had returned from their first preaching mission. And the Bible says, "And the 70 returned with joy, saying, 'Lord, even the demons are subject to us in your name.'" And they were thrilled that they had been able to cast down demons. But Jesus corrected them. He said, "Behold, I give thee the authority to trample on serpents and scorpions and over all the power of the enemy, and nothing shall by any means hurt you. Nevertheless, do not rejoice in this, that the spirits are subject to you, but rather rejoice because your names are written in heaven." Did you hear what Jesus said? They had been cheering and laughing and high-fiving each other because they had been able to throw out some evil spirits. And Jesus said, "That's okay, but don't get all excited about that. What you really need to get excited about is that your names are written down in heaven." What was Jesus saying? The spiritual is far more important than the material. The eternal is infinitely more important than the temporal. You and I have difficulty understanding that. One of the reasons we do not have greater works going on in our lives is because we do not understand the priority of the spiritual over the material. We have a much greater message because conversion is the greatest miracle we could ever be associated with. A friend of mine told me about a group of short-term missionaries who held evangelistic meetings in Africa. And during these meetings, the believers reported a blind man miraculously received his sight. When the believers came back to report to the sending churches, that was just about all they could talk about. A man's sight restored. What a miracle. Yet during those same meetings, many embraced Jesus as Savior and found eternal salvation. Many stepped out of spiritual blindness into the light of God's kingdom. But that news seemed to receive second billing to the miracle. If we could only view these things as God does, if we could just see them through God's eyes, the message of reconciliation meets the basic needs of every man and woman, every boy and girl, and it meets those needs permanently and never has to be repeated. In miracles, only God's power and goodness are revealed, but in conversion, God's grace is revealed. something that causes even the angels to look over the bowels of heaven and wonder. The message of the saving grace of God, men and women, is the greater message because it is the message that extended to the Gentiles and rolled outward across the world like a mighty tsunami wave. The death, burial, and resurrection of Jesus Christ have given to us in this generation the greatest message that has ever been communicated to any people at any time in any place. There's never been anything like it, and there never will be. At any time will there ever be anything like the gospel. It is called the eternal gospel, the good news. And you and I can show compassion and reach out to help people with their hurts. We can minister to them in their sorrow. We can assist them in dealing with terrible addictions and dysfunctional family situations. But if in the process we do not give them Jesus Christ and salvation, we have only postponed the inevitable. We have not helped them. Our message is greater because it is for eternity. Over the years of ministry, God has given me some wonderful friends. Many of them here in this church and many of them here in the city. Some of them spread across the nation. One of my best friends is a doctor who lives in Boone, North Carolina. He keeps in touch with me almost every other week or so. We talk on the phone. He started a group called Medical Missions. This group brings doctors together and helps them go to the mission field for 2 weeks at a time every summer. And my friend, he goes to Africa. I think he's in Africa almost more than he's here. Every time I try to get a hold of him, he's in Africa. And they go there and they perform surgeries and they help people there that would never get help if they didn't come, because there's just nothing like that for these people. One day he told me something I never forgot. He said, "David, we used to go to Africa and do surgeries on the people that would come, broken limbs, dysfunctional faces." He said, "One day it dawned on us that all we were doing was fixing them up, and we were making them healthier on their way to hell. If you don't give them the gospel, you're not helping them." He said, "We made a commitment on that day that we would never do another surgery until we presented the gospel to the person who was getting the surgery, if they were capable of hearing it, and giving them an opportunity to receive Jesus Christ." What he was saying is, the physical is important, and it is true. Sometimes people don't care what we know unless they know how much we care. But if you only help people physically and don't give them the gospel, you haven't really helped them. You've only made them okay and till the inevitable, when they won't be okay for a long time. So I'm telling you that Jesus tells us one of the greater things about what we do is we don't just help people physically, and we do that as we can. But he's given to us the wonderful privilege of communicating the message of the gospel, which is life-changing. And some of you here today, you know what I'm talking about, because you remember what you were before Jesus Christ entered into your life and what he's done to make you a new person. So listen to me. One of the reasons why we can do greater works is because our message is a greater message. And then number two, we have a greater ministry. Think about this for a moment. The works Jesus did while he walked the dusty paths of Israel were localized in scope. If you were up on a space flight and could look down on the great curve of the earth, and if the shuttle was in the right orbital position and weather permitted, you would strain your eyes and see a little strip of land at the edge of a great continental shelf. That little strip of land is Israel. Believe it or not, it is the size of New Jersey, the whole nation. During his lifetime, the Son of God was confined in his influence to a comparatively small section of that slice of Middle East. Do you know Jesus never left Israel? His whole ministry was in Israel. And if you've ever been to Israel, you know it's not a very big place. It's like a postage stamp. I did an event there some years ago, and we had so many people with us, we couldn't have the opening service in the same hotel. We had to split it up. And one was in one place, and one was about 25 miles away in another place. And they said, "Dr. Jeremiah, we're going to have you speak in this service, and then we have a helicopter waiting for you, and we're going to take you to the other one for the other one." So I said, okay. I had no idea what I was getting into. The helicopter was located in the corner of a dark field with guards all around it, so nobody could get to it. I said, "Where's the lights?" "Oh, we can't turn the lights on. They might shoot us." Oh, my goodness. Got in the helicopter, and we flew, and in the dark, the pilot was saying,
0: over there's Jordan, over there's, and he talked about all the lands that were surrounding, and you could see them all from Israel. They're just surrounded by all these lands, and up until recently, especially, lands filled with people who hated the Jewish people. That's where Jesus was. He spent his whole time in that little postage stamp nation. At that time, the whole world was Israel. And yet, in just a little more than 300 years, Christianity closed all the temples in heathen Roman Empire and numbered its converts by the millions as the gospel spread beyond the borders of Israel and began to fill the world. And today there are billions of people who claim Christ as their Savior. And the ministry isn't confined to Israel. It's exploded across the nation. I just spent 3 days with people who helped us take that message to these nations. And I told them, and I say this humbly, I believe, I now speak 19 different languages. I only know English, but I speak 19 different languages. Because through AI, they take my voice. It's my voice. And they put it into the language of other nations. They coordinate my lips with the words. And I'm telling you people, if you would see it, you would think David Jeremiah is speaking in Chinese. And I'm not. But the message is being preached in all these places, and they're just getting started. I'm going to have more languages next time I talk to you about this, because we're working on it really hard. What I'm saying is, we carry the ministry of the gospel to the ends of the earth. Jesus didn't do that. Jesus ministered in Israel. He never left Israel. But he empowered his disciples to go into all the world and preach the gospel. And he has told us that's our responsibility. Each of us to find a way to leverage the gospel for the whole world. And that's why we have radio and why we have television. And that's why we do social media and why we write books, is because we're trying to reach as many people as we can with the gospel. That's what Jesus has empowered us to do. These are the greater works he's given us to do because he went to the Father. And isn't it interesting? He went to the Father and put his DNA in every single Christian who's still on this earth. His DNA is the Holy Spirit. Isn't that something? While he was in Israel, he was confined in his own body. When he went to heaven, he said, I'm going to give you all the Holy Spirit. And the Holy Spirit came on the day of Pentecost. And now every single person who believes in Jesus Christ has the Holy Spirit living in them. And they can carry the message of Christ wherever they go. I pray a prayer sometimes when I get up in the morning. Lord Jesus, help me to take the influence of Christ wherever I go today. And all of us can do that. And when we do that, we're doing the greater works that Jesus said we would do, because we're going where he did not go, but he sent us as his representatives.
17: I hope you're getting a little bit of the picture of what Jesus meant when he said we could do greater works than he did. We'll have more of that tomorrow on the Thursday edition of Turning Point, and I hope you'll join us then. We still have several subjects to discuss under the topic of the Holy Spirit. And we will finish out the month of June talking about all of it. I hope that you will be able to be with us every single day. I told you in another broadcast that my sister called me and told me she was reading this book and it was helping her and encouraging her. And I can't tell you what that meant to me. When your own family reads something you wrote, I guess that's something special. And my sister's name is Mary Alice, and she is a wonderful blessing in my life. And I hope that the book that she's reading, you will read, and you can get your copy for a gift of any size during the month of June. We'll see you right here tomorrow for the Thursday edition of Turning Point.
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12: With SRN News, I'm Rich Thomason in Washington. We are learning more about the U.S.-Iran deal ahead of its signing on Friday. Under the agreement, Iran will immediately take steps to reopen the Strait of Hormuz, and it will be allowed to sell oil without restrictions, that according to leaked copies of the interim agreement. And oil prices have already been on the decline. Brent crude is now below $80 per barrel. Robert White has won the Democratic primary for the District of Columbia's delegate seat in Congress. 18-term Representative Eleanor Holmes Norton is retiring from the post. Russian warship has fired warning shots near a UK-registered pleasure yacht. In the English Channel, the British military says it is investigating an incident. The Russians say the yacht got a bit too close to the warship for comfort. Wall Street, Dow futures down 40 points, while the NASDAQ futures are 140 points higher. More details, srnnews.com.
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19: Worship is how you live. 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
19: Okay, take out your copy of God's Word, turn in your Bible, Romans chapter 15. We've been talking about how to change the world. Here's what I've learned after more than 50 years. Everybody wants to be a world changer, but most people aren't even willing to take out the trash. I mean, what am I trying to say here? We all want to make a difference, but when it comes down to it, most people aren't willing to do even the little things to make a difference. They're not willing to do what they can do right where they are. And maybe more than any message I've ever preached, that's what I'm going to point you toward today. How to make a difference in a practical way, a tangible difference, before you leave this room, before you finish listening to this message. Now, I told you we've been journeying through Romans verse by verse. It's been quite an endeavor. It's taken us months. And if you've got your Bible open to Romans 15, you can see we're almost to the end. We're going to end this in the next couple of weeks. So let me just remind you where we've been. Romans is a study about our salvation, our soteriology, we call it, the study of our salvation. So early in Romans, we learned that we all need to be saved because we are all sinners. We've all sinned and we've fallen short of the glory of God. So when we are saved, what we're saying is we've been made just. We are justified. When we look to Jesus and what he did for us on the cross, it's just as if we've never sinned, just as if we've always obeyed. And so if you're here today and you call yourself a Christian, what you're saying is, I was saved. But in Romans, we also learn that we are being saved. When we're saved, we're justified. As we're being saved, we call that being sanctified. We're looking more and more like Jesus. When we're justified, we're saved from the penalty of sin. We don't have to be punished because Jesus took our punishment on the cross. When we're sanctified, we're saved from the power of sin. Because we're becoming more and more like Jesus, sin doesn't have the power over us that it once did. One day, when Jesus returns, the Bible tells us we will be saved. That's when we are glorified. We see Jesus face to face. We spend forever with Jesus in heaven. That's what the Bible means in John 3:16 when it says, "For God so loved the world that he gave his only son, that whosoever believes in him should have everlasting life." That everlasting life is the salvation that comes because we've been justified, we're being sanctified, ultimately we are glorified. And on that day, we don't even have to deal with the presence of sin. I look forward to that moment. So in Romans, the first 11 chapters dealt with when we were saved and how that took place, that justification process. It dealt with what we believe about our salvation, about our doctrine. Beginning in verse 12, the Apostle Paul, who's writing this letter to the Roman church, he then begins to talk about our sanctification, the behaviors that flow out of those beliefs that we have, are the duties we have as a Christian because of the doctrine that we say we believe. When we get to Romans 15, what we're dealing with is the practical outflow of that sanctification, what it looks like when we're conformed into the image of Christ. Now, here's what I want you to understand. When we refuse to be conformed to the image of this world and we live our lives transformed into the image of Christ, we become world changers and we make an eternal impact for the glory of God right where we are. And that's what I want for you today. I don't want you to leave here just having been to another church service. I want you to leave saying, "Jesus, I want to be more and more like you." And as a result of that transformation into your image, I want to give you glory by living my life for you right where I am. And that's the good news. You can do that. You can be a world changer. You can be a difference maker. You don't have to have a theology degree. You don't even have to have graduated from Sunday school. You can make a difference by responding in obedience to what God has already told us to do. Now, today in our church is a first. It's our first Compassion Sunday. It's a day where we're partnering with an international ministry called Compassion International. They're a ministry that changes the world for children, one boy and one girl at a time. Since 1952, Compassion's been releasing children from poverty in Jesus' name. And today, more than 2 million children are sponsored in 29 countries around the world through Compassion. At the end of our service, I'm going to challenge you to join me and my family in sponsoring a child. That's going to be the practical outflow. I'm going to ask every one of you to do this. And when you sponsor a child, you'll become a world changer, not only for that child, but for that entire circle of influence, that entire family that surrounds that child. Here's the problem. I've been around us all my life. I've discovered most of us are educated beyond our obedience. We said yes to Jesus. We walked down an aisle, we raised our hand, we prayed a prayer, we've been dipped or dunked in a tub of water. We've said yes to following Jesus. But in a practical sense, we've not said yes to his mission. We're not doing the things he told us to do. And where I grew up, when I was not doing what I was supposed to do, my dad would call that monkey business. Now, this week I spent several days in the Amazon, right around Colombia, Brazil.

0: monkeys in the trees. But then out of nowhere, I looked to my left, and Pastor Eliel was covered in monkeys. There were monkeys everywhere. I've never seen anything like it. It was monkey business. And I'm just telling you, some of you are up to monkey business. You're saying you're following Christ. I'm just telling you, other than that profession of your lips, your life is not evidence that it's really making a difference. I don't want to spend my life like that. I'll just be honest with you. If everything we read is true, if what we profess to believe about Jesus is true, why would we waste our lives when we can make a difference for the glory of God? I want to pray, but I want to pray that we would take this seriously. I want to pray that God would use this moment to start a movement here in our church that really changes us. And as a result, it changes the world. So I'm going to ask you is just to ask God to help you listen. So would you do me a favor? Sometimes this helps us. Just hold out your hands, kind of open palms before the Lord. And what we're praying is, God, fill these empty hands with whatever you desire us to have. So speak to us and give us those things that we need and teach us what we've not learned and make us different and do all of that for your glory. And so today, as I pray, we're going to do something I learned is okay. So you may not have known this. You don't always have to close your eyes. So I want you just to keep your eyes open. And I'm kind of making eye contact with you. And maybe you'll look around and make eye contact with others as I pray. And Father, that is our prayer in the name of Jesus, that you would work in a mighty way. And God, just as I was moved by the worship led by these children and by these baptisms, I'm moved as I look out at your flock because I know some of what they're walking through. I know they're battling illnesses. And I know that they have challenges even in family life. And I know that some are struggling for provision. And Lord, I know that others are wanting to be married and they're not married. And I know, Lord, that others need a new job. And God, I know there's so many things that come on our shoulders when we gather in a place like this. And yet we gather to worship you. And you are big enough and capable enough to meet our every need according to your riches and glory. And so, Lord, I pray that you would even begin to do that right now. Lord, those things I've mentioned and more, that you would meet needs today. But Lord, I specifically pray that you would meet the needs of children around the world who right now are hopeless, who are in need of your care. And Lord, you've given us the ability to help meet those needs. So help us to respond in obedience. And so, Lord, please protect my words and thoughts in these next few minutes. And I ask this in Jesus' name. Amen. Romans 15, here's what we're going to learn. A life committed to following Christ will always be marked by an attitude of generosity. For good or bad, and sometimes I'm frustrated about this. I don't have a really compelling story of all the things God jerked me out of to save me. I was raised in a pastor's home, and God spared me from a lot. So for good or bad, I've been around church people, Christ followers all my life. And here's what I've learned. A true Christ follower is always identified by the mark of generosity and how they look at others in this world.
1: 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Thanks for taking the time to listen to today's The Barnabas Effect. 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That will direct you to a simple way that you can give right there online. 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And now,

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1: Context from Romans 15 is really a continuation of what we talked about last week in Romans 14. Paul was reminding the Roman church that one reason they were not being taken seriously in the world is because they couldn't even get along with themselves. Our church, not just our church, the church, needs that reminder today. I think the world would take us a little more serious if it looked like we were together on even just the main things, the big things in life. He's talked about that in Romans 14, but these chapter divisions and these verses, they weren't there in his original letter. Those were added later. So this is really a continuation. So in verse 1, when he begins, he is continuing that thought. He says, we who are strong ought to bear with the failings of the weak and not to please ourselves. And man, if I think of a verse that is just, man, so timely for our society, it's that verse. We who are strong, we ought to bear with, we ought to help those who are weak, not just live to please ourselves. And yet in this society, in our culture, everything screams at us, meet your needs, please yourself, don't worry, be happy. Each of us should please our neighbors for their good, to build them up. Why? For even Christ did not please himself. But as it's written, the insults of those who insult you have fallen on me. For everything that was written in the past was written to teach us, so that through the endurance taught in the scriptures and the encouragement they provide, we might have hope. Now just think about that. Paul, a Jewish scholar, he knew the scriptures. And yet now he's saying to his new friends, these Christ followers, everything we've learned, everything in the scriptures, it's there to encourage us and to help us endure and to help us provide hope for those who are hopeless. And then he says, may the God who gives endurance and encouragement give you the same attitude and mind toward each other that Christ Jesus had, so that with one mind and one voice, say one voice, with one voice you may glorify the God and the Father of our Lord Jesus Christ. Just three principles I want you to understand. God's plan has always been that his people live an others-focused life. It's interesting to me that apart from the Bible, the best-selling nonfiction book to this day was written by a Baptist pastor. And you know the first line of that book? The first line of the book says, it's not about you. And it may be hard to hear and hard to accept, but the reality is, it's not about you. We're told to make it about us. We're told to please ourselves. But if we live our lives the way God's word teaches us to live our lives, the purpose in our life is not self-gratification. The purpose in our life is to see those around us and to make a difference for his glory in their daily existence. And that's always been the case. If you look in the Old Testament, it's in Leviticus 19 that we find that verse that Jesus ends up quoting when he talks about loving the Lord your God with all your heart, soul, mind, and strength. He then says, love your neighbor as yourself. So in the book of Leviticus, we're taught that we should be not just thinking about ourselves, we should be thinking about our neighbors, those who are near us. And then a couple of chapters later, we have this amazing verse that's actually become a key verse for Compassion International. It says in Leviticus 23 and verse 22, when you reap the harvest of your land, do not reap to the very edges of your field or gather the gleanings of your harvest. Leave them for the poor and for the foreigner residing among you. I am the Lord your God. God's word has been consistent throughout, saying that if you reflect him, if you are in his image, you're caring about others. Say others. I read just this morning in my Bible reading in Psalm 41:1, it said, blessed are those who have regard for the weak. The Lord delivers them in times of trouble. You can't read the scriptures and not recognize that we're supposed to be caring for those who can't always care for themselves. Jesus would call these the least of these. You're familiar with the story, probably. Jesus is talking about what we believe is at the end times. when he says in the end times that the judge will separate everyone into two groups. He calls them sheep and goats in this passage. One on the left and one on the right. And let's pick up with what it says in verse 34 of Matthew 25. Then the king will say to those on his right, come, you who are blessed by my Father, take your inheritance, the kingdom prepared for you since the creation of the world. And I just think about that. We could just stop right there and say, God, from the beginning of time, has prepared an inheritance for you. I want some of that. How do I get in on that? Well, listen to what he says. For I was hungry, and you gave me something to eat. I was thirsty, and you gave me something to drink. I was a stranger, and you invited me in. I needed clothes, and you clothed me. I was sick, and you looked after me. I was in prison, and you came to visit me. And then the righteous, those who followed him, those who got it right, they're kind of clueless. They're confused. They say, Lord, when did we see you hungry and feed you? Or thirsty, give you something to drink. When did we see you a stranger and invite you in, or needing clothes and clothe you? When did we see you sick and in prison and go visit you? And then the king will reply, truly I tell you, whatever you did for one of the least of these brothers and sisters of mine, you did it for me. So all throughout the Old Testament, and then summarized by Jesus, we're taught that if you want to do things God's ways, you're caring for those who can't care for themselves. You're caring for the least of these. You're living with open hands, generous, understanding that every good thing you have came from God. So why not just let it flow through you to others? The Apostle Paul, who wrote these words in Romans 15, he knows he's going to die. If you get to the end of Romans 15, and we're going to focus on this next week, He even says that, hey, we're collecting an offering for the needy, for those who can't pay the bills themselves. But in Acts chapter 20, he's actually giving his farewell address to the Ephesian church leaders. He knows he'll never see them again. And it's become one of my favorite chapters in all the Bible. And I want to live by that proclamation in Acts 20, 24. I don't count my life as of any value nor as precious of myself. If only I might finish the course and my calling that God's given to me and testify to the gospel, the grace of the Lord Jesus Christ. I love that verse. But Paul, in his long address to these Ephesian elders, gets to verse 35 and he says, in everything I did, I showed you by this kind of hard work that we must help the weak, remembering the words of the Lord Jesus himself, who said, it's more blessed to give than to receive. You can't look at the scriptures and fail to see that the mark of the Christian faith is open-handed generosity, giving freely to those who can't always help themselves meet their needs. So who are our neighbors? Who are the weak around us? Who are the people that we can make a difference in their lives? Well, today some of them are on these blue towers all around this room. They're children scattered around the world in need of compassion. And we have the ability to help. Did you know that in our world, 1 billion people live on less than $1 a day? Let that sink in. I'm not good at math, but I can do that. 1 billion people in our world live on less than $365 a year. 2 billion people in our world live on less than $2 a day. As a result of this, 30,000 children will die today from starvation or preventable diseases. And we can do something. You know, you could go pay a lot of money to listen to an inspirational speaker and be motivated and encouraged to make a difference. But I'm telling you, you have an opportunity to make a difference in the life of a child today. Say this. Say, we can do something. Yes, you can. The reality is, if you have a combined household income of $32,000 or more, now just think about what I said. If you have a combined household income, there's two of you, that means everything together, $32,000 or more, you're in the richest 1% of people in all of the world. We can do something. We not only have the knowledge, we have the ability. So let's do something. As I traveled around the world, you know what I've noticed? Extreme poverty looks the same regardless of geography. I don't think I understood this, and it may have been my friend Kevin who's here with us today that I first heard say that. And then it's like a light bulb came on, because I can remember a few years ago my daddy taking me to where he grew up along the Black Creek in Darlington, South Carolina, and we walked back through a woods to a little shack that was still there. A shack where you could see through the floor and see the creek moving below it when the water got high. I began to think of some of the places I visited, even in Tampa, not far from our church. People are living in extreme poverty. I began to think about what takes place every Friday night when teams, people like you from our church, go out and give usually 150 to 200 meals to people who are on the street in Tampa in the name of Christ.
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6: Hello, I'm David Jeremiah, here to remind us that America's 250th anniversary is more than a milestone to celebrate. 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We must pass on faith. So let us thank God for His goodness to America and ask Him to guide us in the days ahead. 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
3: 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It's right around the corner at 10 o'clock here on Faith Talk Tampa.
11: With SRN News, I'm Rich Thomason in Washington. Some American supporters of Israel are dismayed over President Trump's rebuke of Prime Minister Benjamin Netanyahu for Israel's attacks on Iranian proxy Hezbollah in Lebanon. The U.S.-Iran deal to end the war and reopen the Strait of Hormuz will be signed Friday at a ceremony in Geneva. A lack of details has some members of Congress demanding more information about the pact. More primaries are in the books. In Georgia, Trump-endorsed Republican Congressman Mike Collins will face Democratic Senator John Ossoff in the fall. 15 people are charged with interfering with the enforcement of federal immigration law in Minnesota back in January. Among other things, they are accused of stalking ICE agents. And the government reports retail sales rose a healthy 0.9% last month. That is much better than Wall Street had been expecting. More details, srnnews.com.
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15: Notice the early church didn't pray that they might have a break from persecution. They prayed that they might have more boldness in persecution. And by the way, I think that's the kind of prayer that prevails.
16: Pastor Brett Metter in Scripture's call to pray not our will, but the Lord's will be done.
15: Sometimes the Lord might have you in a predicament that you might be a witness to the world. That's what's going on here. They're not saying, Lord, save us from the Sanhedrin. They're saying, Lord, would these guys believe, seeing the miracle that you did in this man, and that they might come to know Jesus?

0: our study of the book of Acts, we've not only learned of the miracle of the beggar lame from birth who was healed, but the various reactions of the nearby crowds, as well as the opportunity of Peter and John to preach that would grieve the religious leaders. But coming up in today's Word, Pastor Brett Metter also highlights the results of the prayerful support of the body of believers.
1: Acts chapter 4. And really, this chapter, I think, kind of breaks into maybe four sections. So the first section is verses 1 through 14, and it's really the apostles defending the name of Jesus Christ. Number two, the council opposing the name of Jesus Christ. And then thirdly, as we keep reading in verses 23 through 30, we see the church calling on the name of Jesus Christ. Let's pick it up in verse 23. So now, you know, Peter and John are let go free. So verse 23, and being let go, they went to their own company and reported all that the chief priests and elders had said to them. Can you picture Peter and John going back to all the church friends? Hey, you guys, you'll never believe what just happened. We were in big trouble, and man, they couldn't say anything against the guy being healed, and they let us go. They told us not to say the name of Jesus anymore. So what do you do when you're the church and Peter and John show up and say, man, check out what just happened to us? Do you have a pizza party? Do you slap them a high five? Well, let's see what the church actually does in verse 24. And when they heard that, they lifted up their voice to God with one accord and said, Lord, this is their prayer right here. Lord, thou art God, which hath made heaven and earth and the sea and all that in them is. Now, the starting of their prayer, they're noting God's greatness. That's always a good way to start prayer. I know it's almost trite and trivial to say, like, oh, you know, the creator and sustainer of all things. Like, that's the way old Uncle Bob used to pray at dinner time, you know. But really, that's not a bad way to start, to remember who you're talking to. See, I think the early church, they sense the gravity of the moment. And they say, oh, Lord God, the creator. You know, I love how they lift up their voice. And they're doing it all with one accord. The maker of heaven and earth, the sea, and all that is in them. Verse 25, they go on, who by the mouth of thy servant David hath said, why did the heathen rage and the people imagine vain things? The kings of the earth stood up and the rulers were gathered together against the Lord and against his Christ. Now, this is interesting. They're saying, you know, let's pray. They all say, let's get to pray. What's this whole heathen rage thing? We'll talk about that in a second. But I love how the church goes right to prayer. They sense the gravity of the moment. So what should we do? Getting in the Word is always a great response to anything, because the Word is where it's at. But I think prayer, this is what I see the church, maybe we could do better as a church, all of us, the greater church, capital C, is to be praying, but not just, you know, by yourself, but with one accord. That's what it says here. They all lifted up their voice to God with one accord. That's not a Honda. They lift with all, they're like-mindedly praying. And it says here that, you know, they said, instead of let's celebrate, Peter and John are free, they said, let's pray. I think they sensed that they were let free, but they probably knew the gravity is more dangerous than that. You know, C.H. Spurgeon, he said, prayer is the breath of faith. Prayer meetings are the lungs of the church. And I think that's a true thing. I'm so thankful for the prayer warriors we have at Athey Creek. We have people and even groups that get together and pray just for Sunday mornings and Saturday nights, for Wednesday night Bible study. We have people that are prayer warriors. We need that. And man, it is. I think that Spurgeon was right. And he knew something about church life and church behavior. Because of prayer, they were united together. They lifted up their voice with one accord. Did you know that that's what prayer does? I think that that's how the church can be united. We do unite around the scripture. That's a part of it. But there's something about prayer. When you pray together, you know, when Philippians chapter 2, Paul says, fulfill ye my joy that you be like-minded, having the same love, being of one accord, of one mind. How does that happen? How can you get a bunch of people in the church to start thinking in the same way, have this one accord, one mind? I think prayer is one of the secrets to that, is gathering in prayer. There was a unity that happened. My favorite times are when our leadership gets together and pray. We get away for prayer retreats. We also, prayer night for the elders. There's a lot to pray about. But man, we need more and more of that. So if a church wants to be united, I think one of the keys is a praying church. The Bible doesn't say anything about being united around the worship department or music. It doesn't unite us around great events and harvest festivals and concerts. We don't come to church to be entertained. But when you come together to pray, there's a natural result of unity. So what are they saying? Well, this verse 25 gets kind of strange. It says, who by the mouth of thy servant David hath said, why did the heathen rage? Now, this is a signal. What are they doing? They're praying the Bible. If you don't know what to pray, pray the Bible. That's always a good way to go. Have you ever thought, well, what am I going to say in a prayer time? If you're praying scripture, you're always on good, solid ground. That's what they do. I love the model here for us to just pray scripture. And it's a scripture that they were familiar with, a psalm from David. What psalm are they talking about? Well, Psalm chapter 2. And before we kind of break this down here in verse 25, verse 25 and 26, you'll notice your margin reference probably refers you to Psalm chapter 2, verses 1 and 2. You say, well, it's not an exact quote, but it is pretty close. Let me show you. Would you flip over? Keep your finger here and go with me to Psalm chapter 2. It's not going to be word for word, but it's pretty close. Let's take a look. Psalm chapter 2, verse 1. Why do the heathen rage and the people imagine a vain thing? The kings of the earth set themselves and the rulers take counsel together against the Lord and against his anointed, saying. Now pause. Those are the two verses particularly that they quote. And what is this whole thing about the heathen raging? Well, in this story, this is speaking about the heathen, the Gentile nations that are against the Lord. This is the psalmist sort of marveling about these different groups or peoples. And the first group is the Gentiles. He says, why did the heathen rage? And they go against his anointed. Now, in verse 2, they say his anointed is Christ. That's the way the early church interpreted that. They see Jesus Christ. This is a psalm of Jesus. And they use the name of Jesus instead of just the anointed like here in the psalm. So this is the liberty they're taking to interpret that Psalm 2 is speaking about Jesus. Are you guys with me on that? That's important. So who's his anointed? Jesus. But then there's groups. Verses 1 through 3 speak of the Gentile nations, the heathen that are raging. Look at verse 3. Let us break their bands asunder and cast away their cords from us. In verse 4, he that sitteth in heaven shall laugh. The Lord shall have them in derision. The NIV says scoffs there. Then shall he speak unto them in his wrath and vex them in his sore displeasure. So this is where the psalmist is saying for the Gentiles that reject Jesus, the anointed, there's going to be judgment and wrath. When is that going to happen? Second coming of Christ. Now, the next one that's talked about is Jesus himself, verses 7 through 9. Let's keep reading. It says there in verse 7, I will declare the decree of the Lord hath said unto me, thou art my son, this day have I begotten thee. Ask of me, and I shall give thee the heathen for thine inheritance, and for the uttermost parts of the earth for thy possession. Thou shalt break them with the rod of iron, thou shalt dash them in pieces like a potter's vessel. What will it look like when Jesus returns? Some of the Gentiles will be an inheritance. That's the church. But the ones that reject Christ will be beaten with the rod of iron. So speaking of Christ and his second coming is all right there. Then in verse 10, we see the Holy Spirit. It says, be wise now, therefore, O ye kings, be instructed, ye judges of the earth, serve the Lord with fear and rejoice with trembling. Kiss the Son, lest he be angry and ye perish from the way and his wrath be kindled but a little. Blessed are all they that put their trust in him. Boy, this is a good scripture for leaders of nations. Serve the Lord with fear and rejoice with trembling. Boy, that's what we need to be praying for our president, that he would serve the Lord with the fear of the Lord, a healthy fear of the Lord, and rejoice trembling. It says, kiss the Son, lest he be angry, and you perish from the way. So believe in Jesus. Trust in Jesus. Now, you say, okay, Brett, this is a heavy scripture from the psalmist. Why do the heathen rage? And the Lord is going to cut them down and it's going to be brutal. Like, what does this have to do with the guys in the church? Well, they're remembering what their holy scriptures say about Christ and his second coming. And so this is where we have to kind of realize that this is the context. They're recognizing the leadership in Jerusalem is rejecting the leadership of Christ and rejecting God the Father and the Son and the Holy Spirit. So here we see back to the book of Acts. I love the context of that whole chapter. I wanted you to kind of see a bit of that because it really does fit the predicament the disciples are in with the heathen even though they're the religious leaders, it says that they had to basically apply this. Why do the heathen rage? Why do the heathen rage? They're trying to pray for these guys that are about ready to martyr them or condemn them. So I think that's what you and I should be doing, is be like this church, praying for the leaders, for their repentance, for their following of the Lord. That's kind of what's going on here. It's a good model for us. Well, verse 27, back to our point number three here, the church calling upon the name of the Lord, Jesus. Verse 25, they continue, who by the mouth of thy servant David, it says, why did the heathen rage? The people imagine vain things. The kings of the earth stood up and rulers were gathered together against the Lord and against his Christ. See, that's where they speak of Christ, which wasn't mentioned in that psalm. So they added the word Christ to that. Why can they do that? Because it is about Christ. We know that. So that's that liberty I was talking about. Verse 27, for of a truth, against thy holy child Jesus, whom thou hast anointed, both Herod and Pontius Pilate, with the Gentiles and the people of Israel, were gathered together. Now, this is them just acknowledging before God in their prayer, Lord, they've all been against Jesus. Herod, Pontius Pilate, all the Gentiles and the Jews, they were all gathered together against Jesus. Now, there's a translational issue here. You might say, why does, you know, the church call him the holy child, Jesus? Well, your newer translations say what? Servant. That's a better translation. That's where, you know, I love the King James Bible, and I love all the different translations that are real attempts at translating the Bible. I'm so thankful for even the newer ones, ESV, NIV. But this is one of the places where King James just kind of got it wrong on the translation. Brett, you're saying there's an error in the Bible? And some of you are mad because I'm criticizing the King James. If you're a King James only, you believe this is just as inspired as was the original Greek text. And so I'm, you know, I understand you're mad at me right now, but can I just say, unless you're reading from the original Greek text or Hebrew text of the Old Testament or Aramaic, you know, in some of the Old Testament passages, we don't have those original texts, but we do have his translations. And good news, nothing translated in the King James or in any of the major translations we have change anything about our doctrine, our faith, or theology, or anything like that. There's nothing like that. Nothing that's jolting. Like, is he the baby Jesus or is he the servant Jesus? Well, it says servant in the original text. But it does imply a boy servant, which is interesting, the Greek word there. But, there's reasons why they should have translated it more like your modern translations. Don't let that jolt you. Don't let that shake you. Whatever, as long as you're not in like the cult Bibles, like the, you know, New World Translation of the Jehovah's Witness. They've changed stuff. That's just wrong. The Book of Mormon, off. We got to understand that it's the Bible that we read. And I love that we have these translations. But at the same time, it's worth studying the original language. I say that because I don't want you to be shaken by that. But why were they all gathered together to crucify Jesus? That's what verse 27 is saying. In verse 28, it says, for to do whatsoever thy hand and thy counsel determined before to be done. You know, the Lord has always planned for these things to happen. It was already predetermined that God would send his son to die for the sins of the world. This is a part of his plan. Verse 29, and now, Lord, behold their threatenings, and grant unto thy servants that with all boldness they may speak thy word by stretching forth thine hand to heal, and that signs and wonders may be done by the name of thy holy child. There's that servant again, servant Jesus. So I love this. This is their prayer. What was their prayer? They're praying that they might see the miracles that Jesus did and see the miracle that was just done by Peter through Jesus, by the name of Jesus Christ of Nazareth, rise up and walk. Their prayer is that they might see that it's truly Jesus. Notice the early church didn't pray that they might have a break from persecution. Notice that they prayed that they might have more boldness in persecution. And by the way, I think that's the kind of prayer that prevails. When you're not praying, get me out of my predicament. Sometimes the Lord might have you in a predicament that you might be a witness to the world. That's what's going on here. They're not saying, Lord, save us from the Sanhedrin. They're saying, Lord, would these guys believe, seeing the miracle that you did in this man, and that they might come to know Jesus? That's a good way to pray. When you're in troubled times, do you always pray for your saving? Sometimes I wonder if we should pray, Lord, not my will, but your will be done. And if it's not to be saved out of my predicament, show me what is the reason I'm in this place that I might be used by you. You know, maybe you're single. Lord, why am I still single? I want to meet someone. I want to be married. Well, that's a desire of your heart, and you should let that be known to the Lord. But maybe you should ask the Lord, Lord, for what purpose am I single? Lord, for what purpose do you have me in this state where I'm single? And maybe it's he wants to do great things through you. Paul makes that argument, by the way, in the New Testament, saying, I would y'all be single like me. And he makes the case because you can do a lot more stuff if you're not married. And those of you that are married are like, that is true. It's just true. And so I love that, that these guys aren't praying, Lord, get us out of our persecution. I think that's kind of an important thing. Okay, so now we've seen the church calling on the name of Jesus through this beautiful prayer of the church, all in one accord, with one mind, like-mindedness. I love that. And so now we get to this next section, and that is the report now of what happens after those three things. What three things? The apostles were defending the name of Jesus. The council was opposing the name of Jesus. The church was calling on the name of Jesus. And now what happens? Well, this is where the big stuff happens. Verse 31. It says, and when they had prayed, the place was shaken where they were assembled together. And they were all filled with the Holy Ghost, and they spake the word of God with boldness. Don't you love that? You know, we often pray when we're shaken up, but these guys prayed so that they could be shaken up. I like that. Prayer answered. They go out now and they're bold. They're going to be bold, and you'll see that in chapter 5. This is the prayer we have for Athey Creek, that the Lord will shake us up spiritually, not just doing weird stuff, gyrating for Jesus, flopping on the ground for Jesus. No, that we'd get up and go and be bold. That's why the Holy Ghost came. The Holy Ghost did not come to make people flop on the floor. Why did the Holy Spirit come? Acts chapter 1. Did anybody remember? Turn back to Acts chapter 1. Come on. Verse 5, Acts chapter 1, 5. For John truly baptized with water. You shall be baptized with the Holy Ghost not many days hence. And verse 7, he said, it is not for you to know the times of the season the Father hath put in his own power, but you shall receive power after that the Holy Ghost has come upon you, and you shall be witnesses both to me in both Jerusalem, Judea, in Samaria, and even to the uttermost parts of the earth. That's why the Holy Spirit came, not to flap on the aisle or to speak in tongues even. The Holy Spirit came so that they might be witnesses. And I love that this is their prayer, that they'll be more bold by the power of the Spirit. They're all filled with the Holy Ghost, and they're speaking not in tongues now, but they're speaking the word of God. And never forget that the empowering of the Spirit is not that we just speak in tongues, but the purpose of the power of the Spirit is that we might be bold witnesses. That's just remember that, Acts chapter 1, verse 8. Well, we wrap it up here in verse 32. It says, and the multitude of them that believed were of one heart and of one soul. Neither said any of them that aught of the things which he possessed was his own, but they all had things in common. And with great power gave the apostles witness of the resurrection of the Lord Jesus, and great grace was upon them all. Doesn't this sound great? The church is all getting along. Like for 10 minutes, the early church is going to get along really well. What makes the church get divided? Oh man, we're going to see that as we study the New Testament. Some are going to start saying, well, we're of Paul. And they'll say, no, we're of Apollos, or we're of Jesus only. There was a division right there that was called out. You know, and it's funny how people get all caught up in divisions in the church. We need to be looking for ways to be more united, coming alongside of each other. Well, great grace. I love that. May that be on the church of Jesus Christ today. But verse 34, neither was there any among them that lacked, for as many as were possessors of lands or houses sold them and brought the prices of the things that were sold and laid them down at the apostles' feet. And distribution was made unto every man according as he had need. And Joseph, who by the apostles was surnamed Barnabas, which is being interpreted the son of consolation, a Levite and of the country of Cyprus, having land, sold it and brought the money and laid it at the apostles' feet. Interesting way to end this chapter. The people are all loving each other. They sell all their possessions, pile it up at the apostles' feet, say, here, just have everything in common. Let's just take care of each other. But this is in the context of persecution. Should we all be Marxists and sell all our possessions and, you know, give to the poor? There's people that try to make a biblical case for that using this scripture. It's not really the case here. This is the early church heading into persecution, and a lot of them were from out of town. Remember, they all came into Jerusalem and got saved, and now they're wanting to be a part of the church. So they're helping each other out, and the church should definitely do that. But to make everybody sell their possessions. By the way, why is this one guy Barnabas named? Because it says they sold their houses and brought the money. But then this one story is drawn out. It's kind of an interesting thing because this guy was a Levite. If you were a Jew keeping the law, were you supposed to have property? If you were a Levite, you were not supposed to have property. That's kind of an interesting thing. The Levites had an inheritance, but not like that. So it's kind of funny. This guy, Joseph, surnamed Barnabas, son of consolation, a Levite from Cyprus, having land, sold it. It's almost like they did this just to be right. This is what they needed to do. This is what the Lord put on their hearts to give. You know, another note in this section, your distribution was made unto every man according as he had need. That's something that Athey Creek, we do want to do. If people are needy or in poverty or in trouble, we try to help people as much as we know how. And if you ever find yourself in a place where you're totally broke and you're going down and there's no hope for you, the church should be a place you can go and get help. Now, if you live, have a house by the lake and your boat's not working, you need to get fixed, we're not going to help you with that. But if you're a single mom and you lost your job and you're in a real pickle and you're going to be kicked out of your home, that's the kind of stuff we want to know about and we want to help. And that's something the church, we do. And it's a blessing for us to do that. So keep that in mind. And that's something I think the church really should be a part of, caring for one another. They shared together, not out of compulsion, but out of compassion, not out of obligation, but it seems like they had a love one for another. That's the way the church should roll. Amen. Amen.
0: 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And leading us in a closing prayer is what Pastor Brett will do in just a moment, so I hope you'll stick around for that. 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Well, as promised, with that closing word of prayer, here again is Pastor Brett Metter.
1: Well, Lord, as we close this chapter out, I pray that you'd give us wisdom in these things. Help us to apply these things, Lord. I love the prayer of the saints. I love how Peter was bold and he wasn't backing down from these scary Sanhedrin guys. Lord, give us a boldness, but may it be bold, but also surrounded by love and kindness. Lord, I pray that we'd have that perfect balance, especially in these days of contention. As so many people are divided today, I pray that we would live peaceably as much as lieth within us with all men. Lord, as your word says, help us to love one another, but at the same time be bold. So give us that balance. Bless these, your people. May they bring forth good fruit in their lives as they continue through your word, Lord. And we pray this in Jesus' name. Amen.
0: Amen. Pastor Brett Metter closing our time here on Today's Word. Well, next time, Pastor Brett will reveal in the early church how hypocrisy can quietly grow when people care more about appearing spiritual than a genuine surrendering to God. Today's Word with Pastor Brett Metter is an outreach of Athey Creek Church in West Lynn, Oregon.
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3: 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I'm Dave Straub. 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
9: With SRN News, I'm Rich Thomason in Washington. Some American supporters of Israel are dismayed over President Trump's rebuke of Prime Minister Benjamin Netanyahu for Israel's attacks on Iranian proxy Hezbollah in Lebanon. The U.S.-Iran deal to end the war and reopen the Strait of Hormuz will be signed Friday at a ceremony in Geneva. A lack of details has some members of Congress demanding more information about the pact. More primaries are in the books in Georgia. Trump-endorsed Republican Congressman Mike Collins will face Democratic Senator John Ossoff in the fall. 15 people are charged with interfering with the enforcement of federal immigration law in Minnesota back in January. Among other things, they are accused of stalking ICE agents. And the government reports retail sales rose a healthy 0.9% last month. That is much better than Wall Street had been expecting. More details, srnnews.com.
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14: Every time you hear the gospel and you say no to it, your heart can become harder. Your conscience can become more sear. And then before you know it, you're going to have your last night, you're going to have your last meal, and you're going to give your last statement, and then you're going to enter eternity. And the thing you want to be sure of is that you will go to heaven.
15: This

0: had only known. It's a sentence filled with regret. If I'd only known that would be the last time I'd see my mom. If I'd only known the house wasn't safe to live in, or the water wasn't safe to drink, or the car wasn't safe to drive. Many may have a similar regret when they one day stand before the Lord. Today on A New Beginning, Pastor Greg Laurie brings us face to face with the regret that enveloped a certain Old Testament king. It serves as a strong warning to all of us.
1: So we're going to look at a story now that you've probably heard before, and some of you maybe haven't, about a young man who happened to be the king of Babylon, who was weighed on God's scales, and this guy was the lightest of lightweights. And this is a story where God wrote on the wall of the palace. You've heard that expression, the writing is on the wall, right? This is where that expression came from. This is a story of Belshazzar, who was the grandson of King Nebuchadnezzar. So this king, we're going to look at in a moment, went out of his way to mock and attack God. And he faced the consequences. Listen to this. It's never a good idea to mock God. Because the Bible says, be not deceived, God is not mocked. Whatsoever a man sows, that will he also reap. Let's see how that went for him. Daniel 5, starting in verse 1, I'm reading from the New Living Translation. King Belshazzar had a great feast for 1,000 of his nobles. He drank wine with them. And while Belshazzar was drinking the wine, he gave orders to bring in the gold and silver cups that his predecessor, Nebuchadnezzar, had taken from the temple in Jerusalem. Just throwing a little detail, these cups and such were used for the worship of God. He wanted to drink from them with his nobles, his wives, and his concubines, and he brought these gold cups taken from the temple, the house of God, along with his kings and nobles, and they drank from them. And when they drank from them, they praised their idols made of gold, silver, and stone. So he's going out of his way to laugh at that which God had set apart. Suddenly, they saw the fingers of a human hand writing on the wall of the king's palace near the lampstand. The king himself saw the hand as it wrote, and his face turned pale with fright, and his knees knocked together in fear, and his legs gave way beneath him. So check it out. They're looking at the wall. There's a lamp lighting it, and they see this hand. They don't see the arm. They just see a hand writing this heavenly graffiti up on the wall. They go, what is that? And they read it, and it, those mysterious words, many, many, tekel, pharsin. And he is terrified as he sees this writing on the wall. The smirk is gone, and now he is sobering up quickly, and he doesn't know what to do. And what does it say? It says, you've been weighed in God's balances. Loose paraphrase, you are a spiritual lightweight. The Bible says he turned pale and his knees started knocking. It's implied in the original language, he defecated. I mean, think about it. You see this hand writing on a wall. Man, this guy sobered up so quickly. And so enter the queen mother. It's time for grandma to show up. This is the wife of Nebuchadnezzar, and she comes into her foolish grandson, and she says, you know what? You need to call for the prophet Daniel. Now, Daniel had been there through the life and career of Nebuchadnezzar. He didn't have much to say to evil Merodach. He had kind of gone off the grid, shut down his social media accounts. He's 90 years old. They say, Daniel, you need to go see the king right now. So Daniel sort of comes out of mothballs and walks there into the court of Belshazzar and sees what is happening. And Belshazzar didn't know a thing about Daniel. It's almost like he was intentionally ignorant. He didn't want to know about his grandfather and his conversion. He wanted to live his life the way that he wanted to live. And that's how some people are. You tell him about Jesus and say, I don't want to hear about it. I don't want to talk about it. I remember for years I talked to my mom about my faith in Christ. She said, I don't want to talk about that. I don't want to talk about that. Over and over, I don't want to talk about that. One day, I felt directed by the Lord to go to her and say, we're going to talk about this today. And thankfully, That conversation resulted in my mom finally coming around to Christ and following him. But it took a long time, because the hardest people to reach are members of your own family. And so you might know somebody like this, but God wants to reach them, and he doesn't want you to give up on them. So the prophet Daniel tells Belshazzar about his grandfather's conversion. He says in 22, Belshazzar, you knew all of this, but you have not humbled yourself. You knew it. You didn't do anything about it. Sometimes the question is asked, what about the person who has never heard the gospel? Will God send them to hell if they live in the middle of a jungle or in the middle of a desert? They're always in a desert or a jungle. Will God send them to hell? Listen, you will be judged according to the light you have received. But here's the bottom line. You have heard the gospel. You say, what do you mean gospel? The gospel is a word that simply means good news. And the good news is that there is a God in heaven who loves you. But the bad news is you've broken his commandments and fallen short of his glory. But Christ died on the cross for your sin. And if you'll turn from your sin and put your faith in Jesus as your Savior and Lord, he'll forgive you, and you can go to heaven when you die and find the meaning of life right here and now. That's the gospel. So don't say, I've never heard it. You just heard it. And God will hold you accountable. So Daniel says, you were willfully ignorant of this. You didn't want to hear it. And now God has said, your days are numbered. That's what many means. Many, your days are numbered. Your number is up.
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0: Psalm 90, verse 10 says, 70 years are given to us. Some may even reach 80. You don't know how long you're going to live. I'm just 1 year shy of 70. So it's real. I understand that, but I'm not afraid. God gives me 10 years, 20 years, 30 years. Every day is a gift to me from God, and I want to live it for His glory, and I want to reach people with the gospel. You cannot extend your life. You know, you think if I just have a healthy diet and I exercise more, it seems like every time you turn around, it's a person who's out jogging who drops dead and has a heart attack. Meanwhile, the random person that eats all the wrong foods lives longer. I remember watching a show on television, a news program, and they said, we have a man who's over 100 years old, and he's going to reveal the secret of his longevity. So I watched the whole dumb program just to find out what this guy did. Finally, they revealed it. He's this old dude, and he says, every day I eat a hot dog. I'm like, seriously? And it showed him in the market buying these really random hot dogs. Not like Hebrew National. These are the kind that it's questionable what they're made from. He ate one of these hot dogs every day. He lived past 100 years old. Well, the billionaires are trying to crack the code. You know, when you're a billionaire, you can do all kinds of stuff. Fly to outer space. And so this is something that, you know, I have got all this money, and now the billionaires are trying to figure out how to extend their lives through technology. They want to find a cure for aging. One well-known billionaire wants to have a computer chip strapped to his brain. I'm not making this up. One Silicon Valley billionaire is investing in a startup that promises to upload your brain into a computer to grant eternal life to you, to your consciousness. No. Technology is not going to give you eternal life. Technology is not going to extend your life, and it's certainly not going to save your soul. Only God can do that. Here's another thing. I'm not making any of this up. Billionaires are getting blood transfusions from healthy young people between ages 16 and 25, feeling this could reverse aging. It had an unexpected side effect. They found a strong desire to move back into their parents' homes and play video games all day long. That they didn't plan on that. But he says, you've been weighed in the balances and you've been found lacking. You want to have weight in your life as a follower of God. Well, Belshazzar was saying, thank you for revealing this to me. I want to reward you. I want to lay some bling on you. I'm going to give you a gold chain. See, they're wearing gold chains even back then. And it says that, verse 29, he dressed Daniel in purple robes, and a gold chain was put around Daniel's neck, and he was proclaimed the highest ruler in the kingdom. But that night, King Belshazzar, the Babylonian king, was killed. It's too late. He went too far. You know, there is a point of no return where you reject something, you reject the gospel, you say no to God, and your heart can be irreparably hardened. Every time you hear the gospel and you say no to it, your heart can become harder. Your conscience can become more seared. And then before you know it, you're going to have your last night. You're going to have your last meal. And you're going to give your last statement. And you may not even necessarily know it's your last statement. Michael Jackson was trying to make a comeback, and he was rehearsing for a world tour. And his final words were, this is it. This is really it. And he died shortly after making that statement. Nostradamus, who's known for predicting the future, predicted it right at least one time. He said, tomorrow I shall no longer be here. And he wasn't. The famous artist Pablo Picasso gave his last words, drink to me, drink to my health.

because I can't drink anymore. A leader of a famous rock band took his own life, and on a note clipped on his shirt, he wrote his final words, I am a lonely soul. Are you a lonely soul? It was too late for Belshazzar. He went too far, but it's not too late for you. You want to be ready. You want to get right with God. And so all he had to do was admit his sin, but he was unwilling to do that. This is not the only time God has written. God wrote on a wall in our story before us, but there's another time God wrote. It's when Jesus walked this earth. And you remember there was a woman caught in sexual sin, and they brought her before Jesus and they threw her on the ground. And they said, the law says she should be put to death. What do you say? And Jesus looked around at these self-righteous, sanctimonious hypocrites. And the Bible says he reached down and started to write in the sand. I'm wondering, what did he write? Was it a tic-tac-toe game? Here's it. I'm X, you're zero, go. I don't know what he wrote. But then he stood up and said, let him that is without sin among you cast the first stone. And the Bible says they left from the oldest to the youngest. Then he turned to this woman and he said, woman, where are your accusers? She said, I have none, Lord. He said, neither do I accuse you. Go and sin no more. He wrote on the sand and he forgave her, just as God wrote on the wall. And I wonder if there's somebody right here that's been running from God. Maybe you've gone out of your way to make fun of Christians, but you're realizing you need God right now, because listen to me, one day your number's going to be up. One of these days you're going to have your last meal and you're going to make your last statement, and then you're going to enter eternity. And the thing you want to be sure of is that you will go to heaven and be right with God. And I wonder right now, as you hear me, I wonder if you could say, I know I will go to heaven when I die. Or maybe that's something that has a big question mark over it. I was talking to a guy not long ago. We're out riding motorcycles and we're watching this guy fish, and we started to chat with him, and I started talking to him about Christ, and I asked him a question. Do you think you'll go to heaven when you die? And he said, I think so. And I said, why? He says, because I'm a good person. And I said, I'm sure you're a very good person, but unfortunately, you're not good enough to get to heaven in your own ability, because we've all sinned and we've all broken God's commandments. And that's why God sent his son, Jesus Christ, to die for us on the cross. But it's not just enough to know that intellectually. I have to respond to it. And the Bible says I need to repent of my sin. The word repent means to hang a U-turn. It's a military term that means turn around and about face. So instead of running from God, you run to God. And then you need to receive Jesus Christ into your life as your Savior and Lord. And that's why I want to close this message for you right now. This is your moment to ask Christ into your life and be forgiven of all of your sin, so you can know with certainty you'll go to heaven when you die. If you haven't done that, do it now. You say, well, I'll do it when I'm older, like you. I wait till I'm like 80. Okay, here's the problem with that. If you hear the gospel over and over again and say no to it, you're going to be set in your ways. It won't be that God doesn't want to forgive you. He's always willing to forgive, but there could come a point where you would go beyond the point of no return, and actually you would not want to be forgiven. So don't put it off. And then how do you know you're going to make it to 80? How do you know you're going to make it to 70? Belshazzar was a very young man when his life came to an end. This could be the last night for somebody that I'm talking to right now. But if you're a Christian, you don't have to be afraid, because the Bible says to live is Christ and to die is gain. I'll know going to God's presence. But if you're not a Christian, you should be scared. You should be worried. But that can all change. Right now for you, if you'll say, Lord, forgive me of my sin. Come and live in my life. I want to be ready to meet you one day. If you've not done that yet, you can do it right here, right now. I'm going to close with a prayer. And I'm going to ask you, if you don't have Christ living in your life, if you're not sure your sin is forgiven, I'm going to ask you to respond to this invitation I'm going to extend to you right now. So let's all bow our heads and everybody pray. Father, thank you for your love for us.
Thank you so much for sending Jesus Christ to die on the cross for our sin and to rise again from the dead. Now I pray for everyone here and everyone that's watching and listening, wherever they are. If they don't know you yet, let this be the moment they believe. Let this be the moment they come to put their faith in Jesus Christ. We commit them to you now. In Jesus' name I pray.

0: 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And if you'd like to do that, if you'd like to make a change in your relationship with the Lord, Pastor Greg wants to help you, and he'll do so before today's edition of A New Beginning concludes, so stay tuned. 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Just look for the message called The Writing is on the Wall. Well, Pastor Greg, your story, your dramatic story of how you came to Christ, is told in the book Jesus Revolution.
1: Yeah.
0: It was a tough childhood, but that story has touched a lot of lives. At what point over the years did you realize your story, as painful as it was something to be thankful for?
1: Well, I would say after I came to Christ and I began to tell people about what God had done for me, I realized that it was a story that could bring glory to God. You know, I wouldn't wish my childhood on anyone. Having said that, the Lord, as the scripture says, brought beauty out of ashes. He brought something good despite the bad that happened to me. And the Bible does promise that God can cause all things to work together for good to those that love God and are called according to his purpose. Listen, we all have a story. We all have a testimony. Some, granted, may be more dramatic than others, but everyone is valid. Here's your testimony. Here's my testimony. In a nutshell, it's like the guy who was healed by Jesus in the Bible who said, "Once I was blind, but now I see." That's our story. We were spiritually blind. Our eyes were open, and we put our faith in Christ. And so my story is told in detail in a book called Jesus Revolution, written with my friend Alan Vaughn, an outstanding author. And it was also made into a film by the same title, Jesus Revolution. We want to send you this book, Jesus Revolution, for your gift of any size. And for those who can be a little bit more generous, we'll also send you a copy of the Jesus Revolution film on DVD and in digital download, so you can enjoy it on your computer, your tablet, your phone. So get your copy of the Jesus Revolution. And I pray that my story will inspire you to tell your story.
0: All right. 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Well, Pastor Greg, a few moments ago, you spoke of the need to get our hearts right with God.
1: Yeah.
0: Could you help someone who wants to do that right now?
1: Yes, I'd be delighted to. Listen, as you've listened to this program today, maybe something's been happening inside of your heart where you're sensing, I need to do this personally, but how do I do it and what do I do? Let me help you. It's very simple. In fact, it's so simple you may be shocked. God, this relationship with him is just a prayer away. The Bible says if you will call upon the name of the Lord, you'll be saved. So I'd like to lead you in a prayer where you do just that. You call on the name of the Lord. This can be the moment where you change your eternal address, literally from hell to heaven. Just pray these words, Lord Jesus, I know that I'm a sinner, but I know that you're the Savior who died on the cross for me and rose again from the dead. Jesus, I choose to follow you from this moment forward. In your name I pray. Amen. I know. It's such a simple, short prayer. But you just called on the name of the Lord. And you know what? He heard that prayer. And if you meant that prayer in your heart, he answered that prayer. Now let me help you to get started on the right foot in your new life in Jesus Christ. 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
4: 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I'm Dave Straub on this Wednesday morning. 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
9: Our Jewish friends recently celebrated Shavuot, known to many Christians as Pentecost, the biblical festival that marks the giving of God's Word, the Torah. Long before Pentecost became associated with the birth of the church in the book of Acts, the Jewish people were gathering to celebrate the moment God gave the Torah to Moses, revealing His commandments, His truth, and His covenant with His people. This should remind us all that our faith is deeply rooted in the story of Israel, the Bible we read, the promises we hold on to, the very foundation of our faith. All of it flows from the God of Abraham, Isaac, and Jacob, and through the Jewish people who God chose to bring His word to the world. And that makes this moment especially meaningful, because while our Jewish friends recently celebrated the gift of God's word, many in Israel and Jews around the world are also living through days of fear and uncertainty, anti-Semitic attacks in the Holy Land and across the globe, elderly Holocaust survivors who endured so much, again fearing for their lives, Jewish families praying for the 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Psalm 122 tells us to pray for the peace of Jerusalem, and Genesis reminds us of God's promise to bless those who bless Israel. 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
12: With SRN News, I'm Rich Thomason in Washington. The Trump team is under pressure from Congress to release details of the U.S.-Iran deal, which will be signed on Friday. The bottom line, according to President Trump, is this, that Iran will never have a nuclear weapon. He says that's most of what he sought in the deal. The president is voicing frustration over Israel's attacks on Iranian-backed Hezbollah in Lebanon. The president's remarks generating concern among some American backers of Israel. The president says he is delaying the confirmation hearing for Jay Clayton, his choice for National Intelligence Director. The hearing being put on hold as the president would like to focus first on getting a voter ID bill through Congress. And one person is dead following last night's crash of a business jet. Went down on a highway in Laredo in South Texas. Watching Wall Street, the Dow is up 233 points. More details at srnnews.com.
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3: The following program is sponsored by Grace to You.
15: Christians should not be preoccupied with changing their outward circumstances. The Christian life is not a social issue. It is not social revolution. It is spiritual regeneration. There is no reason to say, now you're a Christian and a slave, get out of that slavery. Christianity cannot be commensurate with bondage. You're free. Tell your master to go fly a kite. You're walking out.
16: Welcome to Grace to You with John MacArthur on Faith Talk Tampa. The Bible says that when Christ saves you, the old things pass away. But does that mean you're supposed to help that process along by removing every reminder of your sinful past? What if part of your past includes an unbelieving husband or wife? Today, John MacArthur examines that perplexing question as he follows up on the study he concluded yesterday called Restoring Marriage, with a compelling lesson titled Christians and Social Revolution. Whether you're married or single, it's important to remember there are unique God-ordained rules for the road, both for men and for women, in the home and in the church. And to help you know and pursue God's standards with vigor, here's John. Follow along in 1 Corinthians 7.
15: There has been much said in the past about the revolutionary nature of Christianity, and there has been much printed about Christian revolution, and there has been much discussion about the social implications of Christianity, and does Christianity bear weight against social status and social institutions, and what kind of weight does it bear, if any? What social activism is justified biblically, etc., etc.? Well, this simple passage, not difficult to understand once you really see it, from verses 17 to 24, will help us to focus on the priorities of the Christian experience, particularly as they relate to social things. Now, in the seventh chapter, we have noticed that Paul is writing about the issue of marriage. The Bible has a lot to say about that particular subject. It talks about single people and their behavior. It talks about married people and their behavior. It talks about divorced people. It talks about widows. It has much to say about what is required within a marriage, what God's standards are for the life of the husband, the wife, the children. There is much in the Word of God about the whole theme of marriage. Some of what is in the Word of God is contained here in the seventh chapter of Corinthians. Now, the Corinthians were having problems with the whole subject of marriage. The problem basically arose from the fact that when people were becoming Christians, there was certain pressure being put upon them to conform to a certain view of marriage. For example, you're a single person and you happen to get saved in the city of Corinth and you attend the Corinthian assembly. There are some well-meaning Jews there who believe, because Orthodox Judaism always believed this, that to be single is to defy the law of God. God said to multiply, replenish the earth, and if you do not do that, then you are slaying the posterity of God. And so the Jews would say, you must get married, especially now that you're a Christian. And so there was tremendous pressure being put on single people. On the other hand, you had a kind of an ascetic attitude that was a holdover from pagan philosophy, and some of the Gentiles were coming into the church and saying, marriage is not the thing, singleness is the thing, because then you can be ascetic, totally devoted to God, and you don't have any of the encumbrances of marriage. And what you really ought to do if you're married is get a divorce and get out of your marriage. And it went further than that, especially if you happen to be married to an unbeliever, dump him for sure because he'll defile you. And if you have children, you'll have half-breed defiled children. So these were the confusing elements in the Corinthian situation regarding marriage. And so some were saying everybody has to get married. Some were saying everybody has to get single again so we can be totally devoted to God. And there would be a high level of spirituality in the Jew's mind connected with marriage and a high level of spirituality in the Gentile philosopher's mind connected with being single. So Paul has to speak to these issues. And he writes the seventh chapter in response to that very struggle. Some were challenging marriage, and some were challenging the right to be single. Now, we've already seen what Paul has to say to the single, to the married, and to those who are married to unbelievers. And now as we look at verse 17, Paul takes these particular things that he has said and draws from them a general principle. And this is very interesting. It's very simple. And it's very repetitious, so I'm sure you're going to go away understanding the basic principle. The tough thing is going to be where you apply it, and that the Holy Spirit will have to work out with you. But Paul takes the particulars that he has given and makes a general rule out of it in verses 17 to 24. Now, here is the general principle. I'm going to state it to you, and then we'll see how it unfolds. Christians should not be concerned with changing their outward circumstances. Christians should not be preoccupied with changing their outward circumstances. Now, that's the basic principle. The Christian life is not a social issue. It is not social revolution. It is spiritual regeneration. The gospel is not an immediately revolutionizing, disorganizing element in society. For example, if a wife becomes a Christian, what should she be? A better wife, right? If a husband becomes a Christian, what should he be? A better husband. 1 Corinthians 7 talks about those two things. If you have a friend who becomes a Christian, what should he immediately be to you? A better friend. If there is a slave who becomes a Christian, what should he be? A better slave. A master who becomes a Christian, a better master. A citizen who becomes a Christian, what should he become? A better citizen. Not a social reactionary. Now, this is repeatedly spelled out in the New Testament. Lest I be misunderstood, let me add this footnote. I am not saying that Christianity has nothing to do with social activism. I feel that the Bible is very clear about the fact that we are to meet the needs of people, that we are to bind up the wounded, that we are to feed the hungry, that we are to clothe the naked, that we are to house the lonely and the outcast. The Bible is very clear that we are to do good to all men, especially those of the household of faith. But the heartbeat of Christianity, with all of its deep social ramifications, is still this. It is a spiritual regeneration, and spiritually transformed people will change a society not like dynamite, but like leaven. Not by blowing the lid off the society, but by spreading the power of Christianity through the transformed lives of the people within that society. And so I would say it this way. Christianity interferes indirectly, not directly, with social institutions. Christianity has really been the cause of great social change in history, but not by exploding on that society, but by leavening that society. That means penetrating it at its roots. Paul reveals the divine truth that Christianity is never to become a superficial social situation. It is always compatible with any earthly circumstance in any society. Eventually, as it grows, the seeds of godliness and justice and righteousness, etc., will begin to affect the society in which it grows. I believe that in whatever place in society a person finds himself, he can be a Christian. and he can be a good Christian. You can be a Christian in any society because Christianity is a spiritual relationship to the living God, and it has little or nothing to do with social status. Now, this is the principle that Paul wants to get across here, because he wants the Corinthians to know that being a Christian is no reason to start changing every kind of social relationship. The principle he states in verse 17, in verse 20, and in verse 24, he repeats it three times, the same principle. And then in between those three times, he illustrates it. So point one is the principle, then the illustration two, then the principle again, then the illustration, and then the principle at the end. Now notice as we go, let's begin with the principle, first of all, in verse 17. The words God and the Lord in the manuscript should be reversed. So it would read this way, only, and that's probably a better way to start the verse, only as the Lord has distributed to every man, as God has called everyone, so let him walk, and so ordain I in all churches. Now, however it is that God's called, you stay there. Don't create a social revolution. Whatever God has allotted to you, just keep in that course. Everybody walk in the chosen course that God has given it. Conversion does not mean that single people who have the gift of celibacy are to get married. It doesn't mean that married people are to break their marriage. It doesn't mean that at all. It doesn't mean that if you're married to an unbeliever, you dump the unbeliever. No, not a bit. Stay where you are. If you're a slave, stay a slave. If you're a Jew, stay a Jew. If you're a Gentile, stay a Gentile. Stay where you are. This is the general principle. The normal thing is to maintain your social status. Now, I hasten to add, it doesn't mean that if you got saved when you were 13 and you were single, that you have to stay single the rest of your life. It doesn't mean that. It is a general principle, not an absolute law. Later on, you'll see how that works. I mean, it even said in chapter 7, remember that if you're married, stay married. But then it gave an exception. If an unbeliever wants to depart, let him depart. So there's a general principle that does have exception. Here is one as well. God says, stay the way you are. That's the general rule. Now, if you're a slave, stay a slave. But if freedom does come along, take it. Just don't be preoccupied with that problem. We are not to create social turmoil. Why? Verse 15, back up and remember this principle. The end of verse 15, God has called us to what? What did he call us to? Peace. Whatever it is that we do in the world should have the ultimate effect of making what? Peace. In Romans 12:18, it says, if possible, so far as it depends on you, be at peace with all men. In Romans 14:19, so then let us pursue the things which make for peace. In 2 Corinthians 13:11, live in peace, and the God of love and peace shall be with you. Hebrews 12:14, pursue peace with all men. Now notice the 17th verse for some particulars. Only as the Lord has distributed to every man. The Greek verb for distribute means to apportion to one his share of something. If you're a slave, who is it that apportioned to you that position? Who is it? It's the Lord. If you're a wife, who is it that apportioned to you that position? It's the Lord. Husband, single person, whatever it is, remember this. Whatever the Lord has allotted to you, in whatever way God has called you, so continue to walk. If you're a slave, did you know that God put you in that position before he saved you, and he saved you in that position to use you in that position? If you're single, God had you single before he saved you. If you're married, God allotted to you a married situation and saved you in it to use you in it. God knew that. God saved you in a certain situation for the time. Stay in that situation. Married, unmarried, mixed married, circumcised, enslaved, free, whatever it is. Your life status is given by the Lord. Now, that's an interesting thing to realize, people. The kind of job you have and the kind of marital status you have is related to the plan of God, even before you got saved. And when the Lord redeemed you in that, he redeemed you in that to use you in that, at least for the moment. Don't be discontent. Don't say, oh, now that I'm a Christian, I can't do this anymore. Now, I'm not talking about, I know, if you run a brothel, or you peddle whiskey across the state line or something, that's something different because that's illegal and immoral. But when we're talking about things that are just social, relational things that have no moral value, God doesn't expect you all of a sudden that you're a Christian to bail out of everything. God has you there for a reason. He had you there before he even saved you while you were there, and so it's simple. Stay that way. Whatever social situation you're in, God can work, and Christianity can be compatible with that, so stay where you are. Let's not make Christianity the upheaval of the whole society. Let's show people in the world, says Paul, that Christianity gives solidarity to society, that it gives solidarity to life, not that it's chaotic. We don't want women leaving their husbands who are unbelievers to find nice Christian husbands just because they're Christians now and think they can't live with an unsaved man. No, stay there. So let him walk. Now, after stating the principle, he illustrates it. Now watch verses 18, 19. This is fascinating illustration, believe me. When I first read this, I didn't really understand it. Is any man called being circumcised? Were any of you, the word called means saved. Were any of you saved while you were circumcised? Now, a circumcised person is a what? Is a Jew. Were any of you saved when you were Jews? Well, of course, many of them. Then do what? Let him not become uncircumcised. You say, well, why would they do that? Well, it's obvious why they would do that. They would do that for the purpose of identifying with the Greeks for social status. So you know what Paul says? Look, if you were saved a Jew, don't do that. You say, well, why not? Let me tell you. A Jew comes to Christ. He gets saved. Who would be the most likely person that he then could lead to Christ? Another Jew, right? And somebody in his own family. So if a Jew comes to Christ and immediately renounces his Judaism, wants to get uncircumcised and totally identify with a Gentile culture, what are his Jewish friends going to say? They're going to call him a what? Blasphemer, an apostate, who isn't fit for heaven. To remove the mark of the covenant would be unthinkable, and he would immediately alienate himself from the harvest field that he is most capable of reaping in. You see? So Paul says, don't do that. There were some Gentiles in the church saying, now that you're a Christian, if you really want to reach the Gentile society, you're going to have to quit the Jewish thing, and you certainly can't go with me down to the local spa down here, and everybody's going to know, you know, you got to do something about that fella. Otherwise, you'll not reach these people. And he says, look, stay the way you are, because in your effort to reach those people, you probably won't succeed anyway, and you'll alienate the people that God intends you to reach, your own people. Every one of us has a harvest field. There's no reason to alienate all the Jews who feel strongly about their Jewishness. Now, he turns it over in the next part of verse 18 and says, is any called in uncircumcision? Were any of you saved while you were Gentiles? Let him not be circumcised. Now, you know what this story is all about, don't you? Some Gentiles came to Christ, and what would the Jews say? Oh, it's so nice that you've come to Christ, but listen, if you want to get in on the really great stuff in the kingdom, you got to have this operation. Now, I don't think it was like Galatia. In Galatia, they were telling the Christians there they had to get circumcised to be saved. I think here they're trying to show them that they had to have this to get the full blessing. And the reason I believe that is because Paul would have been a lot more adamant here if it was an issue like Galatia for salvation. But I think the Jews here were saying, you ought to identify with God's people. You ought to identify with the covenant people, and we'll just have this little operation. And you know what? The Gentiles looked down on the circumcision and the Jews as a despised people. They really believed that the Jews were a low-class, despised people. Now, to identify with the Jews, then, would have alienated a Gentile from what? From all his people. And you see, then he would have alienated himself from the harvest field that God had designed him to reach. Do you see the point? God says, just stay where you are. That's where I have you for the reason that I have you there, to reach those people. Don't worry about your social status. It doesn't matter. Look at verse 19. This is pretty clear. Circumcision is nothing, and uncircumcision is nothing. Neither one of them matter. But the keeping of the commandments of God, the only issue is a moral issue, a spiritual issue, not an external. It doesn't matter what operation you had or didn't have. And there's no sense for something that doesn't matter. There is no sense in you alienating yourself from all your friends and all your family. There's no sense. I could say a lot about the word obedience. That's the heart of everything, isn't it? The thing that matters in verse 19 is keeping the commandments of God. Let's focus on what is important. Let's not major on the minor. Let's not get bogged down in the externals, the superficial. Let's remember that the issue is obedience. All right, having stated the principle and illustrated it, he now states it again. And if you think it's repetitious, you're right. Anytime God says something, it's important. Anytime he has his prophet or his apostle say it three times, it's that much more important. Verse 20, let every man abide in the same calling in which he was called. Let every man stay in the same situation he was in when he was saved. That's precisely what he's saying. Concentrate on the spiritual. Emphasize the Christianity, not the circumstances socially. Christians need to be preoccupied with spiritual. You know, we live in a democracy, and it's exciting, but I wouldn't doubt that there are Christians who are as equally mature as we are, who are as equally devoted to Jesus Christ, and who may realize far more reward than us living in countries where there is total oppression. Because Christianity is compatible with any social situation. And Paul's concern here is that the Christians realize that the primary business is being a Christian, not outward circumstances that are relatively or totally unimportant. Don't ever let outward things become a major importance. Are you saying that this means you can't have any progress? No, he isn't saying that. He isn't saying you can't have a promotion, you can't advance in your business or your education or seek a better life or seek to increase your income or get a better job or change employment. No. But what he is saying is don't disrupt the social balance in the name of Christ. In other words, nobody should desire to change his status in life simply because he's a Christian, as if Christianity was incompatible with certain kinds of social positions. It isn't. It's compatible with anything. It's well suited to any man or any woman in any situation in life, as long as that person realizes that the key thing is to keep the commandments of the Lord. Obedience is possible in any situation. Now, you may pay a higher price for it in some than in others, but it's possible. You see, when the Lord saved you, he didn't save you to change your earthly status. He saved you to change your soul, your eternal destiny. Now he's going to illustrate it again. Look at verse 21 and 23. And this is illustration number two. And here's a good illustration, because it's an illustration out of slavery. Art thou called being a slave, doulos, a bond slave? Were you saved as a slave? Don't worry about it. Care not for it. That's a Greek idiom, means never mind. It doesn't matter. If you were called as a slave, it doesn't matter. You say, John, does the Bible say slavery doesn't matter? No. No, the Bible doesn't say slavery doesn't matter. The Bible says if you were saved as a slave, don't worry about it. You can be a Christian as a slave, can you? You can be a Christian as an anything, socially speaking. I'm not talking about moral things, but social. Paul is not approving of slavery. He is merely saying that slavery is not an obstacle to Christian living. Notice what he says in verse 21 at the end of the verse. If you may be free, then use it rather. But I'm not saying you got to stay a slave. Now, some people use this passage. They turn the end of the verse around to mean, even if you have liberty offered to you, turn it down. Boy, if you were saved a slave, you are a slave. No. Now, I think what he's saying here is, if you're saved a slave, then don't worry about it. But if freedom comes along, grab it. Now, let's look at verse 22. And here he draws a very interesting paradox that it's not really totally understandable if you keep pushing it out, but in its simplicity, it's very clear. He that is called in the Lord, being a servant or a slave, is the Lord's free man. He that is called in the Lord, he that is saved while he's a slave, is really the Lord's free man. Do you understand that? I mean, what does it matter if you're a human slave or a physical slave, if you're freed from sin, freed from Satan, freed from hell, freed from the curse of the law? I mean, what does it matter that you have to serve somebody else? I mean, you're really God's free man. And on the other hand, he says, likewise, he that is called being free, in other words, somebody who gets saved while he's a free man, becomes Christ's slave. All he's simply saying is, you may be a slave physically, but you're a free man spiritually, and you may be a free man physically, but you're a slave spiritually. In other words, he just kind of shows the fact that nothing really matters on the surface. It doesn't matter whether you're physically bound or free. It only matters that you're both spiritually bound and free in the paradox of Christianity. You understand that paradox? That as a Christian, you're the servant of Jesus Christ, and yet as a Christian, you're free from the law, from sin, from Satan, from hell, from the curse. You understand that paradox? That's what he's saying. Christ has totally set you free to be his servant. Don't worry about the superficial situation you're in. Now, he takes it a step further in verse 23. He says, you are bought with a price. Be not ye the slaves of men. Don't ever again consider yourself a slave. You may be a physical slave, but you don't go around saying, oh, I've got to get rid of the bondage of my slavery. Listen, you're not really a slave to men. If you happen to be a Christian slave, you're a Christian slave because God has you there, and he bought you with a price, and you're his slave, his servant. He repeats the principle in verse 24. Brethren, let every man in whatever state or status or situation he is called, there abide with God. However it is that you've been called, however it is that you've been set apart, whatever status in life you've been allotted by the divine sovereignty of God, maintain it. Hold on to it. God has you there for a reason. And conversion is no signal for a man to leave his occupation, for a man to leave his wife, for a man automatically to panic and want to get married. No. All of life is God's. We are all his servants. He places us in all different positions, and we are to serve him in those positions. Let's concentrate on spiritual service. Concentrate on obedience, and let the social thing take care of itself, as the leaven of righteousness will permeate a society and bring about change.
17: 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Now for the entire Grace to You staff, I'm Phil Johnson. Thanks for joining us today. Remember to watch Grace to You television this Sunday on DirecTV Channel 378. 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
12: That's RN News. I'm Rich Thomason in Washington. The Trump team is under pressure from Congress to release details of the U.S.-Iran deal, which will be signed on Friday. The bottom line, according to President Trump, is this, that Iran will never have a nuclear weapon. He says that's most of what he sought in the deal. The president is voicing frustration over Israel's attacks on Iranian-backed Hezbollah in Lebanon. The president's remarks generating concern among some American backers of Israel. The president says he is delaying the confirmation hearing for Jay Clayton, his choice for national intelligence director. The hearing being put on hold as the president would like to focus first on getting a voter ID bill through Congress. And one person is dead following last night's crash of a business jet. Went down on a highway in Laredo in South Texas. Watching Wall Street, the Dow is up 233 points. More details at srnnews.com.
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24: Eternal life is Jesus Christ through the Holy Spirit living within our spirit. He has given to us himself, that is my life. He that hath not the Son hath not life. Do you know what that means, my friend? It means as good as you are, as smart as you are, as intellectual as you are, as wealthy as you are, as prominent as you are, if you do not have Jesus Christ living within your life, my friend, you are a walking dead man. I didn't say that. God said it. He says, wherein in times past, that is before Christ, you were dead in trespasses and sins.
25: God forgives and eternally saves anyone who asks him to through faith in Christ. And nothing and no one can change that. But as you'll learn today on In Touch, the teaching ministry of Dr. Charles Stanley, our security isn't a license to sin. Instead, it's a powerful, gratitude-filled motivation to live a holy, obedient life. 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
24: All of us who've been saved realize that there have been times in our life where we begin to wonder, what is it that's keeping us from being able to enjoy the Christian life to the maximum? What is it that sort of cheats us out of that cutting edge, a real peace and joy in our Christian life? And as we begin to examine what God says in this 8th chapter of John, for example, when he said, "You shall know the truth, and the truth shall make you free." That is, make you free of the bondage and the shackles of those things that keep us from reaching the maximum of our potential of what God wants us to be. And we came to mention three areas that oftentimes are overlooked and unseen by many people who read the Bible, and that is the feelings of insecurity, inferiority, and inadequacy that Satan just keeps sending in just beneath the surface of our Christian life. And so we discussed the fact of how we've been programmed since children to think certain ways that are not scriptural, but that's the way we were taught. And as we began to understand God's truth and comprehend three specific truths, then Satan is defeated in these areas, and we begin to reach out and to enjoy and to reach the maximum of our potential. And so we said those three truths are, first of all, what is one of them? Our position in Christ. Secondly, who we are, that is our personage. And thirdly, our possessions. When you begin to understand what your position is, that you were baptized by the Spirit into Christ Jesus and became an everlasting part of Him, and who you are, you've become a saint, you've been positioned as that. You're an ambassador, a child of God, and forever that. And when you begin to understand what you have in Him, then these feelings of inadequacy, inferiority, and insecurity, all of these things begin to fade away, and something happens. And here's what happens. There's a greater sense of confidence, a greater sense of security, a greater sense of worthiness, a more secure feeling of belonging, a sense of being able to face and meet and match any situation in life victoriously, triumphantly, and not in the sense of defeat. So today we are in the possessions. That is what we have in Christ Jesus. And we've discussed the fact that we have, he said, everything in him, access to that everything. We have, he says, we have an inheritance in him and many, many areas in which we have. But today I want to talk about three of them. And two of these, you may not think in terms of there being something we possess, but they are very, very vital to the fact of who we are, what our position is, what we possess in the light of overcoming these feelings of inadequacy, inferiority, and insecurity. Now, Before we begin the first one, let's think about this for a moment. Everybody desires to feel like or to sense acceptance, approval, and appreciation. But now watch this. When we don't get that, when we somehow not able to feel that and sense that from other people, then we do exactly what the world does, fall into their pattern of trying to be able to feel this acceptance and this approval and this appreciation. So one of the things oftentimes it slips by us, what you and I possess that we're not aware of, is that one of the most priceless possessions we have, having been placed into Jesus Christ and having become and in the process of becoming the person that we are, one of the things we fail to recognize is that one of the most priceless, precious possessions we have is our acceptance by God just the way we are. Now think about this for a moment. When he says that we are accepted, when you think about the power of the awareness and the realization that Almighty God, your Creator, Almighty God, your Savior, has accepted you. That is, when you receive the Lord Jesus Christ as your personal Savior, you first of all accepted Christ's death on the cross as payment for your sins, and you accepted God's method of forgiving you. When you accepted God's method in His way and accepted Him through Jesus Christ on the cross, God the Father accepted you at that moment just the way you are. He didn't say, when you clean up your life, when you straighten up this, when you get rid of your habits, when you add these 10 laws, when you follow the 10 commandments, when you stop committing the following sins, then I will accept you. God the Father, in His righteousness, in His love, in His mercy, said, in that moment when you were a jewel in the rough, and I mean some of us were really in the rough, God says, I'll take you just the way you are. He accepted you just the way you are. When a person genuinely understands the meaning of acceptance by God, that He takes me just the way I am. That is, He knows all about you, so you can't disappoint Him. He knows past, present, and future. Knowing ahead of time, thousands of years ahead of time, that you were going to blow it over and over and over again, He says, I'll still take you. He accepted you just the way you are. That will not be motivation to go out and sin against God. That's motivation for holy, obedient living. That God, knowing all of your weaknesses, all of your failures, how many times you were going to blow it, He says, I accept you just the way you are. So we're not talking about license to sin. We're talking about liberty to live freely in Christ Jesus. Now listen. If God the Father has accepted you just the way you are, and you don't have to keep living up to measure up to something, you and I can rest in Him with absolute security about our future. Adequacy that He lives within us is able to provide everything we need for every single moment. We certainly don't have to be inferior to anybody because we have Christ living within us. We've been accepted. We have been accepted by the Holy of Holies, God Almighty Himself. And my friend, that is a freeing, liberating thought that He's given us. Second thing I want you to notice as far as our possessions here in this particular time is in John chapter 5. Look there, if you will, for a moment. And in this fifth chapter, in the 24th verse, He says, not only do you and I have the possession of His acceptance every single second of our life for eternity now, but He says, you and I have eternal life. And I want to say just a couple of brief things about it. Chapter 5, verse 24. You see, for the believer, eternal life is not something that begins at death. It began the moment you receive Christ. Listen, verily, verily, I say to you, he who hears my word and believes on Him who sent me has, listen, present tense now, has eternal life and does not come into judgment, but has, aorist tense, once and for all in the past, has passed out of death into life. Now, every single believer is the present day, now, possessor of eternal life. Now, usually, we have a short-sightedness oftentimes. When we think of eternal life, we think of something that God gives us from heaven that gets us to heaven, but that's not it.

You are a walking dead man. Now, I didn't say that. God said it. God has a standard that he provided at the cross, and when Jesus Christ died, he opened the door for you to be saved. And if you're unwilling to come to Jesus Christ and you die without him, you won't have anybody to blame. Nobody to blame but you and your stubborn, rebellious pride and self-will. Now, that may be a little difficult capsule for you to take, but I want to ask you this. Would you ask God if I've told you the truth? Would you look into your life for just a moment and see if I've told you the truth? That within you there is that self-will, that you're going to do it your way. And God says there is only one way, and that's his way, and that's the cross. The quality of eternal life is divine life. You and I have God Almighty living within us. That's what eternal life is. It is a quality of life that brings fulfillment and contentment and security and a sense of worthiness. You see, eternal life is all that I need. Everything that I need in this life is wrapped up in the gift of eternal life, which is in the person of Jesus Christ. So when we quote John 3:16, for God so loved the world that he gave his only begotten Son, that whosoever believeth in him should not perish but have everlasting life, what we usually think about is either hell or heaven. That's not it at all. Heaven is the prophetic place where we're going to be. It is a literal place, no doubt about that, but eternal life begins now. When you have Christ in your life now, you have eternal life now. You have a whole different quality and character of life that's more than in length, but it's quality in depth and contentment and fulfillment. You have God Almighty. You have divine, supernatural life within you. That's why you can't ever be lost. Because you've become a child of God, and within you, within your spirit, is the living life. He says, I give unto them eternal life, and they shall never perish. And Jesus didn't say, they shall never perish unless they fail in their performance. And I want to say again, without Jesus Christ, the only thing you've got to go on, brother, is performance. If it isn't by grace, it's performance. You will never know how well you've performed. He said, I think I'm doing pretty good. You come to your deathbed, you begin to think about all the things you didn't do. You see, it isn't performance, it's grace. If it were performance, all of us would be lost. But because it's grace, all of us can be saved. There's a third gift that we have, and one that we probably don't think too much about as a gift, and that is in 1 John chapter 1. Look, if you will. And here John is talking about his relationship and their relationship to Christ and to each other. And so he says in verse 2, the life which was manifested and we have seen and bear witness and proclaim to you, that is the eternal life, which was with the Father and was manifested to us. Now, you know what he says in that verse? He is identifying eternal life with Jesus. He says, when you have Jesus, you have life. Notice what he says. And the life which was manifested and we have seen and bear witness and proclaim to you, that is the eternal life which was with the Father. He's speaking of Christ. And was manifested to us in human flesh. What we have seen and heard, we proclaim to you also, that you also may have fellowship with us, and indeed our fellowship is with the Father and with his Son, Jesus Christ. Now, think about this for a moment. One of the most priceless possessions you and I have is the personal possession of being able to fellowship on a one-to-one basis intimately with the God who created this world. Now, think about this for a moment. Every other religion in the world, regardless of what the religion may be, every other religion in the world, they can worship their gods. They can revere their gods. They can honor their gods. They can praise their gods. They can make sacrifices and offerings to their gods. But there's one thing they can't do with their God. They can't fellowship with it. Because you see, for two people to fellowship, you've got to have two living objects. And all these other gods are dead. My friend, the Christian is the only person in the world who has the powerful potential of fellowshipping with his God. God the Father, God the Son, God the Holy Spirit. Look at that word, if you will. The word fellowship comes from the Greek word koinos, which speaks in terms here of relationship.
Something having something in common. So when he says, we have fellowship with the Father and with his Son, Jesus Christ, it is a sharing relationship.

0: relationship. The word fellowship is a giving and receiving. It's a sharing. And you see, when you and I think about the fact that we can have fellowship with God, we're talking about the kind of communication we can have. We're talking about the kind of fellowship we have. You see, let me tell you why you and I neglect the most powerful, precious possession we have on this earth as believers. The privilege of talking to the God who created this world. The privilege of talking to the God who's, he says he has it all in his hand. He can speak, whisper, or think and put galaxies into space. Create multitudes of worlds, fling them from his omnipotent fingers. And he says that you and I have the privilege of talking to him. Just telling him how we feel. Why do you suppose that having access to be able to carry on a conversation with Almighty God? I mean, and besides that, we have all these love letters. It's just one big love book that he wrote us. Having access to all of this, why do you suppose we don't talk to God more than we do? I'll tell you why. It's real simple. You say it's sin, that's the reason. No, that's not the reason. The primary reason we don't talk to this great, wonderful Heavenly Father who's just poured out everything in heaven upon us, the reason we don't talk to him any more than we do is because we don't know him very well. That's the reason. The reason we feel insecure, inadequate, and inferior, incompetent, worthless, and that we don't belong, and feel rejected in God's judgment, is condemned, guilty, and all the other things we feel, is because we don't know him. You see, the more I understand who he is, the more I want to talk to him. The more I want to listen to him. The more I want to seek his wisdom and guidance and direction. And the more confident I am that when I come to him, I'm going to get exactly what I'm looking for. My friend, listen to me. I don't know of many tragedies in life anymore than living a Christian life and never discovering what God is really like. I'll tell you what it's like. This is a poor example, but let's try it. It's like being married for a man or a woman, vice versa, to the most wonderful, exciting, handsome, or beautiful, enriching, fulfilling, contenting, dream upon dream upon dream upon dream of your life as a marriage partner. Fulfill every single need you have, every desire of your heart. I mean the epitome of what you would consider a husband or wife. Being married to them, never talk to them, never listen to them, never accept their love, never give their love, and go through life and having missed one of life's greatest joys, to live with someone you love with all of your heart and to be loved in return, to fulfill the desires of your heart. Did you know so many of God's people are stumbling and fumbling and floundering through life? And here's the Heavenly Father saying, here I am. Come unto me, all you that labor under heavy laden. I'll give you rest. And we just sort of moving our way through life, trying to figure it out and trying to get through and trying to make it somehow. And here is a precious, loving Father who's available, willing, if we would just take time to talk to him. He says, rest in the Lord. Listen, you can't rest in the Lord while you're fighting life's battles. Stress, strains, insecurity, inadequacy, inferior, worried, fretting, and doomed with life. He says, one of the most priceless possessions you and I have is the second-by-second, moment-by-moment access into fellowship, conversation with the God who created us. I want to tell you, my friend, you ought to make one of the priorities in your life to discover who God is, what he's like, what he can do in your life, and what he's willing to do. Listen, we have fellowship with the Father and with his Son, Jesus Christ. Now, one last thing, listen. Sometimes we won't go out of our way and initiate a new relationship because we're afraid of being rejected. I want to tell you something. If that's the reason you've not moved toward God, I can tell you this for sure. You don't ever have to feel or worry about being rejected. Not only will he accept you, but he'll move into the most intimate intimacy of your life to listen, to share, to give, to receive. And my friends, you can build a relationship and a fellowship with him that will sustain you through every trial and heartache of life. That's yours because of your relationship to him. And when you take those three possessions, acceptance, his eternal life, and the capacity for fellowship, then inadequacy, inferiority, and insecurity drain by the wayside, and we just get stronger and deeper and richer in our relationship to him. And that's my desire for you. If you'll discover what God's like, you will rush to that fellowship. Let's pray together. Father, how beautiful you've made the Christian life. How accessible you've made yourself to us. How accepting you are of all types of folks. You are never a rejecter of anyone who comes to you. I pray, Father, that many might kneel right where they are, where they're sitting, driving, whatever it might be, to say, Lord, I want to ask you to forgive me of my sin. I receive Jesus Christ as my personal Savior. And here and now, no longer performance, but I want to live by grace through faith in Christ. Thank you, Father, for all that you're going to do and for all the richness of this book and all the richness within our lives because the presence of Jesus Christ, we pray. Amen.
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0: When he accepted you, he did not accept you on a performance basis. Those who believe that you can be saved today and fall tomorrow, do you know what they're preaching? They're preaching salvation by performance. I'm accepted by grace. My salvation continues on the basis of performance. If I turn left, I'm rejected. If I turn right, I'm accepted. So what you have is you have salvation by grace and performance. Now I want to tell you, my friend, nothing could present more insecurity to anybody alive than to think by grace God saved you, but now you've got to keep yourself by performance. Because you see, what that says is this. First of all, if that's my theology, I've got to figure out, well, what's the performance standard? The Ten Commandments. Well, that's already wiped me out. It wiped Paul out. It wiped everybody else, so I can't do that. So I'm lost at that point. So what's the standard? The Sermon on the Mount? Well, I don't measure up to that either, so let's chalk that one off. But I've still got to keep myself by performing, so what else can I do? I read the Old Testament, I pray, I give, I go to church, but how much do I have to give? How many times do I go to have to go every Wednesday night? Listen, you could have a nervous breakdown trying to be a Spirit-filled believer. For the simple reason, what's the standard? What are you measuring up to? What's the performance then? And you see, God Almighty never said you're saved by grace and kept by performance.
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4: 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I'm Dave Straub.
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9: 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I'm Jonathan McKee, author of Parenting Generation Screen, with Plugged In by Focus on the Family.
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4: 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I'm Dave Straub to remind you that in just 30 minutes, we'll be playing the Seculo Show. 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
14: 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We are learning more about the U.S.-Iran deal ahead of its signing on Friday. Under the agreement, Iran will immediately take steps to reopen the Strait of Hormuz, and it will be allowed to sell its oil without restrictions. That's according to leaked copies of the interim agreement. Oil prices already declining, Brent crude below $80 per barrel. Robert White has won the Democratic primary for the District of Columbia's delegate seat in Congress. 18-term Representative Eleanor Holmes Norton is retiring. Russian warship fired warning shots near a UK-registered pleasure yacht in the English Channel. The British military says it's investigating what it calls an incident. The Russians say the yacht got a little too close for comfort. On Wall Street, the Dow trading 181 points higher. The NASDAQ is down 46. The S&P is off a fraction. More details, srnnews.com.
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18: 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And then my soul longs and thirsts after thee, oh God. Are you with me? 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How can we be as Christians completely full and at the same time starving for more of God? 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
20: 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If we're always feeling unhappy or dissatisfied, that's something that the Christ follower really has got to learn to control. You see, discontentment comes when our focus is not on the right things, when we focus on what we don't have instead of what God has already given us, or compare ourselves to others or expect life to go our way. Our complaints overshadow the good things in our lives. So today, Pastor Jack teaches us that contentment is something we learn. We don't naturally become content. We practice it by reading God's Word and applying it to our very own lives, and through choosing gratitude over complaining. Now, with his message called Discipline of Discontentment, here's pastor and Bible teacher Jack Hibbs.
18: Mankind's eyes are never satisfied. Apart from God, we're never satisfied. That's why when you read Ecclesiastes, this is Solomon, who started with God, was blessed by God, and then in his wealth began to forget God, and he went off on all kinds of experimentations of life. He had all the women he could ever have. He had all the wealth. He had all the power. And what does Scripture tell us? You look at Proverbs in some areas, and it's the end of, it's all vanity. It's ridiculous. The man that had it all, boy, people say, if I just could have it all, if you could have it all, you'd be discontented. Because only God can satisfy your soul. You can be sitting on a yacht in paradise, weighing your proper body weight, having the best looks. You know, all of this stuff. And be absolutely having a storm in your soul. And not be satisfied. No. Discontentment. It can be bad. Why can't it be bad? Why? Why is that? Well, again, listen. Now, this part's kind of negative, and then it's going to go positive, and it's going to go negative, and then we're going to end positive. So just don't leave now. You'll be all bummed out all week. James 4. Listen, this is amazing. James 4. James chapter 4, verse 1. James says, what causes fights and quarrels? Do you have any kids? What causes fights and quarrels among you? Do they not come from your desires that battle within you? Is that not true? You ever seen kids in the playground? And you see a kid getting a fight or something because they don't want to share their toy. Where did that come from? From inside that kid. You want something, but you don't get it. You kill and covet, but you cannot have what you want. You quarrel and fight, and you do not have, because you do not ask God. When you ask, you do not receive, because you ask with wrong motives, that you may spend what you get on your pleasures. Oh God, if I just win the lotto. If you just win the lotto, what? Any person who prays that prayer, I can already tell you what's going to happen to their life. No. Matthew 27:3 says, then Judas, boy, listen to this. Talk about discontentment. Then Judas, his betrayer, seeing that he had been condemned, was remorseful. Isn't it interesting? Your Bible doesn't say he repented. He was sorry he got caught. And brought back the 30 pieces of silver to the chief priest and the elders, saying, I have sinned by betraying innocent blood. Notice, that's a true statement, is it not? He sinned against Jesus. It is true, but he's not repentful. He's sorry he got caught. And they said, what's that to us, loser? We don't care about you, you big dope. We just used you. And you were a sucker enough to turn Jesus in. You see to it. Then he threw down the pieces of silver in the temple and departed, and he went and he hung himself, hanged himself. By the way, even today in Israel, who they don't read the New Testament, when you drive in the bus, you drive to the Kidron Valley on your left, the Temple Mount on your right, then you come to the tomb of Absalom, and then the city of David, the excavations are right there. Then you turn right, and you go to the valley of Gehenna, the valley of burning. That's where they would burn the trash. It's valley of hell. It's a picture of hell to the Hebrew mind. That's where it comes from. And then you come around to the field of Aceldama, or Akeldama. It's a steep cliff. It's beautiful, by the way. Nobody goes there. There's nothing built there. It's really pretty, but the Hebrews there in Israel say that's a cursed place. They don't even know. If you say, why is it cursed? Oh, it's cursed. They don't know the New Testament story. They won't read it. They'll tell you it's cursed. Now, I don't believe it's cursed. I don't believe in that stuff. But they do. And when you drive right there and you look over, there's steep cliffs and rocks. It's about a 120-foot fall. It's there where Judas hung himself from a tree, and the Gospels tell us that the tree busted after he hung himself, and he fell down, and all of his guts came out. He hung himself, falling and hanging himself, and he burst open on the rocks. And the spot is right there today. Still today, 2,000 years later. It's amazing. How did that happen? Discontentment. Why do people kill themselves often? Discontentment. Oh, man, if I don't get that iPad, I'm going to lose it. You have set yourself up, my friend, for destruction. We may laugh at that and think it's almost kind of cute. But listen, that is what's wrong with America today. If I don't get this, well, I tell you what, I'm just leaving. If you don't get me this, I'm going to quit or I'm going to whatever. Wow. You can just see a 40-year-old guy in his diapers throwing his rattle down in his crib. That's exactly what's going on. Discontentment. Yes, it can be bad. There's a great emptiness and frustration that comes when we pursue things. Here's the funny thing. You can spend your whole life pursuing things. God will maybe be protecting you from getting them. And then there's the dangerous situation where people pursue things and get them. And then a month later, wake up to the fact that they're empty inside. Can't admit it to anybody because then you'd look a fool. This is real stuff. In Micah chapter 6, verse 13 to 15, the Bible says, because of your sins, you will eat, but you'll not be satisfied. You will sow, but not reap. You will tread the olives, but not anoint yourself with oil. And you will make sweet wine, but not drink any of it. Isn't that the ultimate frustration if you think about it? You know, people today, now listen, I don't often bring this topic up, but it's exactly what's going on in our culture today, and seemingly, physically, it makes no sense. But Christians today say things like, I can't tithe. These are hard times. I can't give God anything because I got to keep my DirecTV going and my cell phones going and my... Listen, you are on the brink of absolute discontentment. Number one, if you're a Christian, giving to God, and that's why it's so amazing, giving to God is part of our Christian discipline. Not only that, listen, God doesn't need your money. Well, then see, there you go, Pastor. You and I literally need to give it away. What? Yeah. Listen. If the offering goes by on Sunday or Wednesdays and you go, oh, man, here it comes. Oh, man. You know what? Keep your money. The Bible says God loves a cheerful giver. Now, don't ever do this in this church, but when in your spirit, when it comes by, you should be going, yeah, yeah, yeah. Praise the Lord. Thank you, Jesus. Yes. Boom. Yeah. That's how your heart should be. Now, you actually just, right? That's how your heart should be. Why? Because God owns everything. Everything you and I have, he owns everything. And when we give unto the Lord, it keeps our heart right. I know how this is. I had nothing growing up, and then I got a great job, and I went from making hardly any money to huge, I called it stupid money. No kid at 19 years of age, 18, 19, should be making that kind of money. But I was. And I worked for it, don't get me wrong. But the more I got, the stingier I became. I was like Ebenezer Scrooge. I would run the, you know, like the broth through and, you know, suck on a sock and it, oh, you know, this is, it was horrible. And I would just watch the zeros build on my accounts. It's mine. and 3 weeks from getting married, boom, carpet pulled out from underneath me. I lost that job. Couldn't believe it. And let me tell you something. My faith was tested in an instant.
17: 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And now, let's get back to today's message. Once again, here's Pastor Jack.
18: And let me tell you something. My faith was tested in an instant. And little did I know, man, I tell you, God was preparing for ministry and priority about what is valuable and what God owns. You start looking at stuff like that, and the Bible says you look to money, and money will sprout wings and fly away. And God will have that happen in your life because he loves you, not because he hates you. Proverbs 13:11 says, wealth gained by dishonesty will be diminished. So be careful. Don't be tricked. And watch out what your pursuits are. Here's the fix, by the way. Ask the Lord. I really believe this. Here's the fix. You say, what do I do if I find myself in this condition right now, tonight? Here's the fix. Ask the Lord now for a grateful heart and mind. Grateful people are the happiest people to be around. They're great to be with. Hosea chapter 10. How does this happen? Hosea chapter 10 verse 12 says, "For sow for yourself righteousness." That is, okay, that's it. I'm going to take this message tonight and I'm going to do righteous stuff. I'm going to do righteousness. It sounds so lofty. This is what it means. Do the right thing. I'm going to do the right thing, reap in mercy, break up the fallow ground, for it is time to seek the Lord till he comes and rains righteousness on you. What a great thing. Number two. The discipline of discontentment is this, recognizing that physical discontentment can be good. Physical discontentment can be good. See, what do you mean by that? There's a great picture of this in 1 Samuel 22. This is great. Amazing to me. David's an amazing guy. God tells him when he's a kid, you're going to be the king. And for 10 years, he is running for his life in the En Gedi wilderness down in southern Israel. For those of us, many of us who have been there, down toward Masada in the Valley of the Goats by the Dead Sea. And David's hiding out. Think about it. He's living in a cave, running for his life, knowing that God has told him many years earlier, you're going to be king of Israel. Well, wouldn't you say, hey, what's the deal then? Shouldn't things be going a little easier for me? And so he's there. And listen to this. 1 Samuel 22:1. Before I read it, if any of you are struggling with discontentment tonight, It traffics in the area of grumbling, griping, moaning, complaining, whimpering, whining, mug dragging in the dust. You know, the Eeyore thing. All is over. My life's come to an end. If that's you tonight, listen, here's the fix. There's great hope. Doesn't have to be bad. David therefore departed from there and escaped to the cave of Adullam. So when his brothers and all his father's household heard it, they went down there to him. Here it is. And everyone who was in distress. Are you in distress? Everyone who was in debt. Are you in debt? And everyone who was discontented gathered to him. So he became captain over them. How would you like to lead these guys? And there were about 400 men with him. 400 whining, whimpering, griping Eeyores, life's over, and David inspired them. And you know what's awesome about that? Or you keep reading Samuel, you start running into a title of some men, and these and those and these guys, and they went and did this, and they were David's, yeah, mighty men of valor. You know what they grew up to be? Giant killers. They did. They killed giants. I can't believe it. My life's over. And then snapshot, move ahead. 1 year later, they're out slaying giants, cutting heads off of Goliath's brothers and everybody. Man, my life's over. No, it's not over. You're a Christian. God's on the throne. I'm indebted so bad. And God's got a plan. It's not altogether bad. Discontentment given to God leads to great victory. You can take the situation you're in right now and absolutely have it turned around in your life. He'll do it. By the way, that word discontentment, discontented in the Hebrew in 1 Samuel 22, is to be filled with bitterness, to be filled with anger, to have a heavy burden. Wow. 1 Timothy chapter 6, verse 6 says, now godliness, that is knowing the Lord personally, with contentment, that's being satisfied. You decide that. I'm going to be satisfied with what I have. I'm going to be satisfied with what I make. But contentment is great gain. So godliness with contentment is great wealth. For we brought nothing into the world, and it is certain that we will carry nothing out. Isn't that a great verse? That's a great verse to have on your tombstone or something. And having food and clothing, with these we shall be content. That's it. That's what God's promised. Food and clothes. He doesn't want you hungry, and he doesn't want you naked. I'm grateful for that. But where's the Porsche? No Porsche. If you have a Porsche, thank God for the Porsche. But let me tell you something. He doesn't promise. Those are cherries on top of the big cake. He said, you won't go hungry. The Bible says, isn't this amazing? God says, the righteous shall never be seen begging bread. God, it insults God when his kids are going without. You say, well, what's the deal? Listen, the reason why Christians today might go without is because either they're not fellowshipping in a church, or they're fellowshipping in the wrong church. And I believe this. I ought to write a book on this thing right here. I've seen this happen a million times. I have spoken in churches that are extremely wealthy churches, and there'll be poor people in that church. In Manhattan, how does that happen? Because God sees to it that his body is all kinds of colors, all kinds of status, all kinds of levels, all kinds of people. He loves it. He loves the quilt of montage. He loves it. Now watch this. I think people who are struggling, who love Jesus and doing the best they can, God places in a body to test that body's heart, to see what those who are blessed will do. That's the Lord working among his body. And as a church in totality, I think there's two reasons why God has, I think there's three reasons why, maybe four reasons why God has blessed this body. One, we love the nation of Israel. God says, Genesis 12, you bless them, I'll bless you. That's not why we bless them, but God says, I'll bless you. We'd bless Israel even if he didn't bless us. Number two is to take care of those that are in need among you, the household of faith. The other third thing is getting the word of God out to the world. And the fourth thing is missionary ventures. And if you give me a couple minutes, I'll think of 10 more other things. It's awesome. But discontentment can be a good thing, because you can come to this point, to this place where you say, you know what? I'm not happy where I'm at spiritually. I'm going to tell it like it is. I don't want you ever satisfied in this context, or me. So what? I mean this. Jesus says, eat of the bread I give you, and you will never be hungry. But then the Bible turns you right around and says, blessed are those who hunger and thirst after righteousness. Jesus says, drink of the water I give you, and you'll never be thirsty again. And then my soul longs and thirsts after thee, O God. Are you with me? It's an awesome contradiction. How can we be as Christians completely full and at the same time starving for more of God? That's why you're here. I'm absolutely content. And yet, I know that I've not yet finished the work that God has called me to do. I know there's something else. I don't know what it is yet, but I know there's more that I'm supposed to do. It's an amazing thing. So discontentment can be a great thing. Some of the young people I talk to, and I just love it. Pastor Jack, I want more. I want more. And it's so cute, because I'm very flattered by this, but they don't know that I know that they do not know. When they say, Pastor Jack, can we just hang out together? Can we just be together? Because I want more. That's very cute, but what they're really saying is, they're like Peter. They're saying what they're saying stuff. They don't know what they're saying. What they're saying is, I just want more of God. Get out of my way, Pastor. That's what they're saying. Just get out of my way. I want more of God. And if you or anyone else can help me get more of him, then point me in the right direction. That's what they're asking. And I love that. Don't you love that? And in your own life, oh, God, more. When we say we love you, I always have to say, Lord, I love you. And then as soon as it comes out of my mouth, I feel like apologizing. Because my love for him is so pathetic. So then I have to say, Lord, this is embarrassing, God. Will you, Lord, give me love, more love for you? Now, I know that doesn't work in life, but it works with God because he knows. He's like telling your wife, can you tell me you love me more, honey? Can you just tell me? Well, if that floats your boat, you're a weirdo. Because if she's, okay, all right then. Hey, you told me to tell you that I love you. So I'm calling you to tell you I love you. Well, who can, that's like kissing your sister. Who cares? What is that? I mean, that's weird. But if it comes from the heart, if it comes right out of the heart, so we say, oh, God, and I think he's blessed by that. Oh, God, give me more love that I can love you because I'm so dissatisfied and I'm so discontented with my lack of commitment to you, holy, awesome God. That's how we feel. And so we keep it going like this. Hebrews 13:14 says, for here we have no continuing city. Did you know that? But we seek the one to come. Did you know Abraham went looking all around for a city whose builder and maker is God? I love that. There's no city in this world that's going to make us content. Oh man, I'm moving to Bel Air. Big deal. We're waiting to move to a place where they use gold for asphalt.
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14: With SRN News, I'm Rich Thomason in Washington. We are learning more about the U.S.-Iran deal ahead of its signing on Friday. Under the agreement, Iran will immediately take steps to reopen the Strait of Hormuz, and it will be allowed to sell its oil without restrictions. That's according to leaked copies of the interim agreement. Oil prices already declining, Brent crude below $80 per barrel.
0: Robert White has won the Democratic primary for the District of Columbia's delegate seat in Congress. 18-term Representative Eleanor Holmes Norton is retiring. A Russian warship fired warning shots near a UK-registered pleasure yacht in the English Channel. The British military says it's investigating what it calls an incident. The Russians say the yacht got a little too close for comfort. On Wall Street, the Dow trading 181 points higher. The Nasdaq is down 46. The S&P is off a fraction. More details, srnnews.com.
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1: President Trump pushes back at the G7 on the leaked reports on Iran.
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1: Hello, it's June 17th. Welcome to Seculo. Will Haynes in studio. We're going to be heading over to ACLJ Jerusalem a little bit later. But right now, President Trump is about to speak at the G7 conference about specifically Iran. As the details that were leaked, he has pushed back on and said a lot of these were issues. President Trump is, it looks like, be stepping up to the podium right now, actually, as we speak. So make sure we're monitoring that, guys. I'll make sure if there's something we need to jump in on, we will. That's happening live right now. That being said, there is a lot of misinformation going around. I don't use that word lightly. I never do. I understand the connotation that comes with it about this deal in Iran. One of the more prominent ones I've been seeing is that we are putting $300 billion into the rebuilding of Iran. And yes, sure, saying that, you know, this is how it's going to work. The U.S. actually is paying Iran $300 billion, yada, yada, yada. I'm seeing that being repeated by even some, a lot of my liberal friends who are just sharing the articles over and over again. But there's a lot of other details in this deal, including what does that $300 billion look like? Where does it come from? And of course, it's not what they're leading you to believe. $300 billion of essentially non-committed so far, but are not signed, but committed investment funds from private people that are going to be building. Because at this point, Iran has not even allowed that kind of private investment for decades and decades.
3: Well, one thing you have to be clear on, because we haven't seen the full text, is when you see this headline from CNN, read the 14-point draft agreement between the U.S. and Iran. You can immediately know that it's fake news. And how do we know that? This is even from NBC News saying that the 14-point U.S.-Iran agreement reported by news outlets is not the text signed this past weekend, a diplomat says. Who is the diplomat? A regional diplomat with knowledge of the details of the U.S.-Iran agreement. So probably someone from Qatar or the UAE or Pakistan, one of those governments that was involved with that entire process. So CNN running around, them and Bloomberg, saying, we've got it, folks, we've got it. Apparently, this is a draft from May that they are running out because someone leaked it to them, and they buy in the disinformation that is all around. It's ridiculous. President Trump had more to say on this. We'll talk about it in a bit.
1: Yeah, and let's remember, President Trump speaking right now, the deal is not done. They have an understanding. There's some electronic signatures, but has not been fully executed yet. And they asked President Trump specifically about what would happen if that failed. What would it look like? Let's hear Byte 7.
4: Agreement now final, or are you still?
5: No, it's not final. It's a memorandum of understanding, and if I don't like it, we'll go back to shooting at them, dropping bombs on their head.
4: When do you expect them?
5: If I don't like it, if they don't behave, we'll go right back to dropping bombs right smack in the middle of their head, okay? Because they've misbehaved for 47 years. All right.
1: If they don't behave, we'll go right back to dropping bombs right smack in the middle of their head. So when people have questioned whether this war has come to a conclusion, I think you could say that it is a pretty likely chance because of the big threats that are coming, but there's still this chance. It's still dealing with Iran. President Trump right now says that, you know, the deal will prevent Iran from getting any, you know, mass weaponry or mass, you know, chaos weaponry or nukes. That's what he's saying right now, saying it's achieving all the deals that they want. We're going to go over this again. President Trump, we seem a little scatterbrained, speaking right now at the G7 conference. So we are covering that as well as trying to keep you informed. Phone lines are open. What do you think about this? And of course, we can talk about the fact that this report, this 14 points that everyone's running with, at least you have Axios, who says, hey, look, the first line of their article is the still secret terms of President Trump's plan. So give me a call. What do you think? 1-800-684-3110. Whew. Had a lot to cover today. Again, we're going to head over to ACLJ Jerusalem here in just a little bit. It's always important that we have that office there. And we have all our offices around the world, including ACLJ in Europe, which is our European Center for Law and Justice. 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All right, when we get back, we're going to take your calls and comments. 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We're going to break this down even further. 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It's a very short break. 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So don't leave.
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1: Just a little bit here, folks. Phone lines are open. We're going to take your calls. President Trump is speaking right now, and our team is monitoring it at the G7. If there is anything worth cutting into, that we will, or if we have any sound bites that we are pulling right now. So don't worry. Anything that is of new, anything that's new that could come out of this, we'll make sure we have it ready for you. So don't go anywhere. If you are considering it, don't worry. We're monitoring it. That being said, I think we need to break this all down, because there was, and we discussed some of it the other day or yesterday, a 14-point plan, a draft agreement that had leaked and that had come out with what the deal with Iran had looked like. And then President Trump now specifically saying that is not how things are going. And I think one of those big misconceptions, and we could talk about it a little bit more, we talked about it the first time, because I keep seeing it being repeated, is that somehow the American taxpayers are on the hook for this $300 billion rebuild of the country. And that is just a lie.
3: Well, and where does that concept come from, right? Where did they come up with this number? Who leaked it to them, et cetera?
1: Who's writing a headline?
3: Exactly. Well, here's where it comes from. This is from when you see this, read the 14-point draft agreement between the U.S. and Iran that CNN put out, that a regional diplomat has said is not the 14-point plan. This is an older draft, etc.

0: in 60 days, which if you know how this is operated, 60 days is probably a fluid number that will be agreed upon to extend as the talks continue. But even that, when you read that, the left and the media have run with it and said, U.S. to give $300 billion to Iran. You're seeing the headlines. You thought the pallets full of cash was a scandal under Obama. Now we're giving them $300 billion, etc. Well, the vice president actually addressed it directly on the Five or with Fox News yesterday and told them that the money would not come from U.S. taxpayers. It is specifically a prosperity fund, as mentioned. This concept that was in that earlier draft would include a fund supporting Iran's reconstruction economic development, but it was not from the U.S. taxpayers. It is not our money. It was an idea that Qatar floated and has been discussed for a while that would seek a private sector investment from Gulf states and East Asian countries. Now, when you start to look at that and you go, okay, well, then it's still money pouring into Iran. Why would $300 billion of investment be important for Iran, but for the region? If you get to a deal where Iran is agreeing to not have a nuclear weapon, which even the vice president said, this concept wouldn't even begin until they had finally agreed upon all the nuclear stuff.
1: Yeah, let's clarify. That is number one, is right. What we've been told. Is the number one thing is that. Everything else is secondary. That was President Trump's MO at the very beginning of this, which was that was the goal. Now, again, for a lot of us, there may have been other goals. But President Trump's goal, and he stated it many times, was a denuclearization of Iran. And that seems like that, he said, a deal would not be going anywhere if that wasn't line item number one.
0: And when you read this and you see what it is, why would foreign investment from regional partners, why would that be a thing that would be in a deal like this? Not, I understand why people would want to make money off the redevelopment of Iran, but I'm talking about why would the United States and Iran want this? Well, Iran would want people investing in their country.
1: Sure.
0: But we also heard that from the vice president. Something that concerns me and concerned me when he said it was the bringing Iran into the world economy, because if they haven't changed, etc., then why would you ever want them to be freely able to operate in the world economy?
1: Because they've been shut out for a long time.
0: So if this type of thing happens and they truly believe that the nuclear issue is dealt with, this is how you, from within, start to change Iran, because you're having, one, Gulf states have real buy-in to the future of Iran. Yeah. And what are those Gulf states and those East Asian countries that would be partners in this as well, what would they want? Not the Iran of the last 47 years. So it starts to put economic checks on the Islamic Republic in a different way. What does the UAE not want if they're pouring billions of dollars into investments? Bad headlines about Ayatollahs hanging people in the middle of the streets.
1: I actually found this to be probably one of the more promising parts of this story, where, of course, when you have a mainstream media that wants to run on headlines that are not accurate, and you see that $300 billion, and they go, oh, we spent $80 billion to then spend $300 billion to rebuild. You know, it's like, that's not what's happening right now. If what Will is right, if we are seeing major players on the global stage saying we want to invest in what could be a future Iran, great. From the inside out, that is how things can be changed. Again, for a lot of us that thought we'd have full regime change and all of that, maybe that this is what it looks like. As Will said, you know, this is not what it's looked like in the UAE. This is not what it's looked like in Saudi Arabia. This is not what it looked like in other Middle Eastern countries that have come around to at least some form. And again, these are not, I don't want to pretend they're Western areas, but what they are economic hubs where people are investing billions and billions of dollars into them to get tourism, to get new real estate investments, to get all of that. If we can get there, I find that to be a little bit more enticing into why this deal would make sense.
0: Well, and I want to address something. You know, this is from a longtime watcher of the broadcast on Rumble. Says, I'm sorry, but no one should be giving any money to Iran for anything. Here's, I traditionally agree with that, and am still not sold, one, because I haven't seen the text of the deal or how

0: how it would be implemented. So I'm not going to go off of CNN's fake news reporting and old drafts to make a judgment on this. I am skeptical. I am optimistic because things are being done differently. And here's why even this component, of which it makes me nervous, but why, if it is able to succeed, why it would be able to succeed. Because it is different than the way that this has gone down earlier. With the Obama administration, it was sanctions relief, freeing up their own assets, letting them still control the entirety of their economy, right? So when their economy, their GDP produces revenue for the country, what did Iran use it for? Terror, October 7th. Middle East and regional adventurism that messed with the global economy and made us get to this point. If there are other players, if it is foreign investment, even from the regional allies that of the United States that start to pour money in private sector investment, that isn't all controlled by the Islamic Republic. That is $300 billion going into rebuild a country in a way that's not, hey, let's give this money to the mullahs, as Obama did. This is saying, yeah, free it up for private investment. Because you know what they are going to want? A return on their investment. They're not going to want a return to the terror that Iran has been sowing around the region. So, I don't trust the Iranians. I'm not sold on this deal because I haven't seen the deal. But just hearing these things, when there's a knee-jerk reaction that it shouldn't happen, I'm not so sure, because this isn't the same as just turning over $300 billion to the Ayatollah. This would be $300 billion of people investing in a country wanting to make more than $300 billion. That's the entire goal of investing that money into a place, is to make $300 billion and $1. That's the minimum goal of these people.
1: It's not about rebuilding as much as it is investing. Investing into what you consider almost new land, new property availability, new things that could actually come from a region that has been revolutionized. And maybe that's still on the table in this more creative economic way. Again, I want to make sure this is clear. This is not $300 billion that is coming from you, the taxpayers, because I think that is something that is being very, very, very highly shared as a misleading headline or as an Instagram post or whatever it may be. I see it over and over and over again, so much so that I had to do my own digging and find out the real details.
0: Well, and once again, we would have had a lot more viewers on this broadcast if we had led with a title that was fake, that said Trump to give $300 billion to Iran.
1: Yeah.
0: A lot of people will watch that. When you go with the truth and the nuance, it doesn't get the eyeballs as many times, but it's so important to know that we don't know everything on this.
1: Maybe we should take up lying.
0: I'm not a fan of it.
1: Okay, I think you're right.
0: I fight against it most days.
1: I know that. I see you in those meetings. I'm proud of you. Phone lines are open, 1-800-684-3110. Russ is on hold. We'll get to him when we get back. We're going to take some other phone calls, too. Give me a call right now, 1-800-684-3110. And then later in the show, we're going to head over to ACLJ Jerusalem with Jeff Balabont. You got any questions related to how Israel ties into this and the entire Middle East? It'd be a great time to call in and get those questions on deck as well. 1-800-684-3110. We'll cover President Trump speaking at the G7 right now.
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1: 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We got a couple lines open at 1-800-684-3110. 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
5: And on Roku, and you fellows are now destination radio at noon for me. I really appreciate
1: Fantastic.
5: The show.
1: Fantastic. Thank you.
5: Yeah. You know, I'm a lot older. I remember Nixon and the quagmire of Vietnam and peace with honor. I think Trump has obviously avoided that. And, you know, it's important to be able to admit a mistake, a foreign policy blunder, and move forward. But I want to ask you a separate question about those fellows at the UFC event. Am I getting the message that they're Christian nationalists, like Second Amendment people? But I don't know if you've looked into that. But I want to say that I voted for Trump twice. Bless his heart. He's trying to do the best he can. I think he's jumped the shark. It takes strength to sign this agreement. But, I mean, is Congress going to have to agree to it? I mean, the Iranians have to wonder who is actually in charge, Trump, Rubio, Netanyahu, you know? And when you talk about denuking, there's one nation that attacks its neighbors that has 200 nukes they got from spying on us. And I think we should look at defanging Israel. Remember the liberty. Thanks a lot, fellas. I really loved the show.
1: I kind of figured where it was going. It was fine, though, Russ. I appreciate it. Look, I'll be honest, even when I disagree with you, there's a lot to unpack there. A lot of questions or comments coming in there. And look, let's maybe start at the beginning of your questions. Specifically, I don't even, where was the first question? First question was just about...
0: Well, it had to do with peace through honorable peace, like Vietnam War. Once again, remember, the Vietnam War was almost 20 years long as well.
1: Mm-hmm.
0: So this is not a comparable situation. There was a long ground war in Vietnam. The fact that
1: huge loss of life.
0: The fact that anyone is trying to draw any sort of connections of Operation Epic Fury in that, and many people are, it's absurd, because we're talking about several months that was mostly an air and naval campaign, as compared to, if you want to talk about Iraq, Afghanistan, or if you want to talk about Vietnam, these were 20-year engagements.
1: With extreme loss of life. And not that there wasn't loss of life. I don't want to diminish anyone who sacrificed during this war. And look, who knows if this is over or not over. President Trump right now, though, is even saying, they're claiming the regime change win. They're claiming this as a big victory. But you're right. The timeline and the amount of American lives can't even be compared.
0: Well, especially when you consider how many American lives Iran has killed directly
1: over the last
0: 47
1: years.
0: That is what you have to look at as a whole. I do want to address something real quick that's off topic that Russ brought up, because he did something remarkable there that I think we can't let go, right? I don't know if he watched the show yesterday.
1: Yeah, he took us on
0: a
1: big...
0: I really want him to.
1: Yeah, rabbit hole.
0: Because he did two things simultaneously. He talked about the individuals yesterday that was the UFC attack that was thwarted, and he tried to say, look, they were conservative, Second Amendment people, etc. But then he also...
1: Which may be the case.
0: But this is why I want him and everyone to go back and watch yesterday's show. Because then he also tied in some of the very conspiracy theories that we warned about that those individuals were spouting. We were calling out the rhetoric on the right and under Republicans, so much so that people that love our broadcast stuff were saying, I don't know if I'm comfortable with how you guys are talking. So, Russ, go back and watch that. Because, yes, what those individuals, we didn't say they were radical leftists. We saw what they saw. A lot of the language that was in the affidavit is stuff that is so toxic on the right. And some of the very things I talked about, the ridiculousness of Thomas Massey talking about the USS Liberty. And who brought that up? Our friend Russ from New York brought up that very conspiracy theory, which of all conspiracy theories, unfortunately, I think it hasn't gotten enough attention to debunk because it's the most ridiculous. It is a tragedy.
1: Yeah, it was an accident.
0: But if you go through the litany of them, and Jeff Balaban actually has a piece about this on Substack that goes through all the potential outcomes of a conspiracy theory, and not a single one makes sense. So of them, it is the most weaponized of tragedies that has no real gain for any of the people that they say conspired to do this. So I encourage you, Russ, if you're still listening, you're not on the line anymore. Please go back and watch yesterday. You said you watched it on Roku. It's appointment television. You said it's Salem News. I don't know if any of that's true, but you know where to find us today. So you know where to find yesterday's show. And I encourage you to go back and watch, go to YouTube and listen to me and Logan for an hour battle with a lot of the people that we agree with on 99% of things about how this rhetoric on the right leads to those type of people planning something so horrific and disgusting.
1: We did,
0: and you have to call it out.
1: We did a very exhaustive hour on it. And look, today I was kind of hoping to move away from that for most of it. But this is what happens when you have open phone calls.
0: It's his fault.
1: But it's okay. He's calling back right now. But it's okay. You know, I'm to talk about us unless there's some specific reason. I don't mind, by the way, him coming in and having, at least he was nice and had his thoughts.
0: Didn't swear.
1: Yeah, well, he stayed on the rules. So you know what? I'm good with that. If you do that, I'll always have respectful disagreements or debates with you. And look, I'm not blind to the fact that people have issues with Israel. You also have Israel at this point, by the way, saying, look, we'd love a 10-year plan to be financially independent from the United States of America. I know that is something that even Jeff Balaban, our team in ACLJ Jerusalem, has been pushing for many years, many more years than I've been pushing for, saying that Israel needs to have that kind of freedom and flexibility. Now, they're not there yet. It's just they're very reliant on Israel. It's a very small country. We spend an awful lot of time talking about a very, very, very small country. They always say the size of New Jersey, but I think you got to think about it in those global terms. If New Jersey was surrounded by just, you know, enemy states, what it would look like if you had the same kind of values coming in from the United States of America in the Middle East. President Trump is speaking right now. In the next segment, we are going to play some of the sound from what he is talking about right now. Him, Marco Rubio, addressing the G7 conference right now in France, talking about the Iranian deal. We're going to have some brand new, fresh clips from President Trump coming up in the next segment. Now, for some of you, you lose us here. Not many, but if you're listening on terrestrial radio, maybe you're listening on Christian talk radio, some of them only carry a half hour of the show. That being said, there's a whole hour show. We do it, you know, the full hour every day, 12 to 1 p.m. Eastern time live, or catch us archived wherever you want. But you can always join us live. That is on YouTube. That is on Facebook, Rumble, really wherever there's live streaming video. A lot of times we are there, the Salem News Channel. Probably the easiest thing is just go to aclj.org and pick your preferred platform. When you do it on something like a YouTube, you get to interact and put your comments in as well. But it's great to go to aclj.org, not only during the show, but later on, because there's so much content that's available there, so many ways you can engage. And I'm not just talking about becoming a donor and supporter of the ACLJ, which of course I'd love you to do. We really push back a lot of times with our organization and people, like even within our membership groups and all that, say, hey, you need to be providing a lot more exclusive content for people to donate, you know, put that paywall up. And it's been something I have been hesitant to do. It's not something I'm saying we can't ever do in some time in the future, but I want to make sure that as of right now, all of our content is available for free to you without any sort of financial commitment, without any sort of paywall between you and getting to take this content into your own brain and then share it with your friends, share it with people who are like-minded, share it with people that are not like-minded. 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
7: Hi, I'm Dave Straub, and thanks for joining us this afternoon. In just half an hour, we're bringing you former NFL player Dr. Jomo Cousins with his radio ministry, Fresh Wind Radio. 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
8: With SRN News, I'm Bob Agnew in Washington. Leaders at the Group of Seven summit have thrown their support behind President Trump's tentative agreement with Iran to open the Strait of Hormuz and further extend a shaky ceasefire. In a declaration issued overnight, the leaders called the deal an historic opportunity to prevent Iran from acquiring any nuclear weapon and tackling the threats related to its regional and ballistic activities. New polling shows a tightening political race ahead of the November midterms. The survey conducted for The Economist and YouGov found Republicans are closing the gap with Democrats, trailing by just 3 points among American adults, 39% to 36%, and by only 2 points among registered voters, 46% to 44%. That poll comes after months of predictions about a pending blue wave victory by Democrats. On Wall Street, all the major indexes doing well. The Dow right now up by about 300 points. This is SRN News. Here's Rich Thomason now with the midday Wall Street Business Report.
9: Though it has yet to be signed and the details are being kept under wraps, the U.S.-Iran deal is already having an impact on oil prices. They're falling. Brent crude is trading below $80 per barrel on optimism that Iran will quickly open the Strait of Hormuz, the U.S.-Iran agreement to be formally signed Friday in Geneva. Ever since Kevin Warsh was nominated by President Trump in January to lead the Federal Reserve, one question has lingered. Will he seek to raise interest rates to tame inflation or cut them, as the president has long demanded? Today, Warsh may provide the first hints of an answer when he oversees his first Fed policy meeting as chairman. Micron rose 3.5% overnight after losing more than 6% yesterday. Intel jumped 3.1%, taking back some of its 8.5% drop the day before. For the Wall Street Business Report, I'm Rich Thomason.
8: More on these stories at townhall.com. Despite an endless stream of options and competition for eyeballs these days, significant numbers of basketball and hockey fans turn in to view the culmination of their sports this year. We get a look at the numbers from correspondent Gethin Kulbaum.
10: The New York Knicks' 94-90 victory over the San Antonio Spurs to capture their first NBA title in 53 years averaged 24.5 million viewers on ABC and ESPN, making it the most watched Game 5 since 1998. The audience peaked at 33 million. The finals averaged 20.6 million, according to Nielsen, the highest since ABC and ESPN started carrying it in 2003. In hockey, the NHL says the Stanley Cup playoffs were the most watched on record in the U.S. with an average of 1.8 million viewers. That's an increase of 68% over last year. I'm Gethin Kulbaum.
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15: Thank you for tuning into Cherishing Scripture Radio. This is Pastor Brad Bailey from the Brandon Baptist Tabernacle in Brandon, Florida. And today we are continuing our series that we've called From Understanding to Notwithstanding. These are two of the words that the Apostle Paul chose in Philippians chapter 1, verses 12 through 18, that inspired the Philippian believers because of the persecutions that he had experienced. It not only inspired them, it challenged them. Most of them had not been through the persecution that the Apostle Paul had been through, and so this was a catalyst, an incentive that calls them to be faithful, to have resolve, and to dedicate themselves to the truth of the gospel. Now, in this series, we're going to be looking at some of these details of the Apostle Paul's persecution, the horrors that his physical body was put through for the gospel, for the cause of Christ. So we hope that you'll be with us for all of that. But perhaps you will miss one of these. You can find the messages archived online. They're free to stream or download when you visit BrandonBaptistTabernacle.com. One more time, that's BrandonBaptistTabernacle.com. Get your copy of God's Word. Turn with us today to Philippians chapter 1, verses 12 through 18, as we look again at from understanding to notwithstanding.
16: Probably my favorite colonial preacher was George Whitefield. And George Whitefield, in a letter, he wrote back to colonists and he said, quote, "I cannot in good conscience leave the town without acquainting you with a secret." George Whitefield said, "My heart bleeds for America. Oh, poor New England. There is a deep laid plot against both your civil and religious liberties, and they will be lost." He said, "Your golden days are at an end. You have nothing but trouble before you. My information comes from the best authority in Great Britain," end quote. So George Whitefield, who had made numerous trips across the Atlantic from Britain to the colonies, from Britain back to the colonies, he warned the colonists that days of persecution were coming. And he was exactly right, because every preacher's got a big mouth. And when you tell a preacher to close his mouth, that only ignites the fire and makes it hotter. And so it was in those pioneering days. Those preachers tested their limits, and Satan's workers targeted the church. Now, once again, Philippians is a prison epistle. So the colonial preachers in the United States of America were not the first ones to be put in prison, but I'm highlighting them just sort of as a short devotional thought tonight. In Virginia, one of the original 13 colonies, their history has a checkered past. No minister, it had been declared in the laws of Virginia and advertised that no minister was permitted to preach unless he had received ordination from an Anglican bishop across the sea. Now, during that same period of time, there were people who targeted churches where the truth was being preached and some of the shenanigans that they would play. They would come into those churches. Churches were not like ours these days, with locks on the doors and windows that were secured during the week. So they would come into those churches and they would take the wooden pulpits like the one I'm standing behind, and they would beat it to splinters and leave a pile of wood. So when the church showed up for the next service, they would just find a broken pulpit. Also with the communion table, ours is in the rear tonight, but they would beat those communion tables to pieces. What were they saying? "This pulpit is not a legitimate pulpit. That table is not a legitimate table." And they would not let them advertise themselves as a church. They had to call it a meeting place, because they believed that if you weren't Catholic or Anglican, you were not part of the Holy Catholic, the Holy Universal Catholic Church. So they attacked their facilities when the doors were closed. And then when the church would gather together, like we're gathered together tonight, a lot of times in an evening service like this, they would hang kerosene or oil lamps from nails. And of course, that would raise the temperature. And in summer months, the churches would raise the windows for ventilation purposes. And what did these scoundrels do? It was nothing to be sitting inside of a tiny little church with a group of people gathered together and for someone from the community to come and throw a serpent, a snake, inside the window of the church. Sometimes they would get a hornet's nest in a bag, and they would open the bag and toss the hornet's nest into the church. They caught one preacher, Pastor Douglas from Virginia. They caught him, took him down to the creek, and they said, "Pastor, we're going to have a baptism today." And they began to dunk him. They dunked him One time, two times, three times, five times, six times, seven times, and nearly drown him. He was inhaling water and was regurgitating that water. And when they finally brought him up, they said, "Pastor Douglas, are you a believer now?" And he said, "Oh, I'm a believer, all right." He said, "I believe you men are trying to kill me." So they intimidated the church. They persecuted the church. They bullied the church. The church wouldn't quit. I hope I've got enough grit that when these types of things happen again, I'll stand and you'll stand with me, even if it means me being arrested. Will y'all bring me a cheeseburger or something from time to time if I'm in the Hillsborough County Jail? You won't be ashamed of me, will you? Please don't turn me in. I'm worried more and more about that with defectors and apostates leaving the faith these days and walking away. I'm worried more and more that, and we saw that during COVID. You remember during the COVID, during the COVID season, our church never closed. We limited our services down, but we never totally closed our doors. And there was a church in Tampa that went on Facebook and said, "That Brandon Baptist Tabernacle is full of fools. Their pastor is reckless and doesn't care about the fate of his congregation." That's not what it was at all. I just didn't want the state telling us we couldn't have church. So it was back in colonial days. You stop having those church services. You stop operating those communion tables. You stop preaching behind those pulpits. We'll burn your churches. We'll break your pulpits into splinters. I can preach without a pulpit. We can have communion without a table. So what did they say? "We'll arrest him." And they began to haul those preachers down to jail. The snakes, the hornets, the vandals, all of those people felt frustrated when preachers just wouldn't quit. They just wouldn't shut their mouths. So the preachers began to be arrested. You ever heard the famed attorney Patrick Henry? Remember what he was famous for saying? What? "Give me liberty or give me death." You remember him? Did you know that Patrick Henry, in his law practice, defended more than 300 arrested preachers, defended them, and got their charges dismissed? Now, that tells you a lot about Patrick Henry, but that tells you more about those preachers. They were in jail. And friends, jail today is a Hilton hotel compared to what jail was back then. When they got thrown in jail, there were spiders, fleas, mice. They did not get county provided meals. If someone did not bring them a meal, they had no meal. And yet, if they were paired together with another cellmate that was a local pastor, you could hear them rejoicing together. They would say things like, "We may be in jail, but thank God we're not in hell." They didn't let it crush their spirit, and they persevered. When those types of persecutions began to take effect between the years of 1769 and 1774, listen to that number, between the years 1769 and 1774, 5 years, the number of Baptist churches in Virginia grew from 7 to 54. So in 5 years, the number of churches in Virginia exploded. Why? Because the pastor got arrested. Let's talk. Let's make our minds up now before the time comes. If they come with handcuffs, I'm not going to resist. I'm not going to fight. I'm not going to flee and elude. They'll take us. They'll arrest us. And what will happen is publicity will set in on the church, and the church will be able to say, at that point, we are now legitimately being persecuted for our faith, and it will create an explosion of interest. Listen, there's people that I know they're not willing to go to jail for their faith. They're not even willing to go to church for their faith. So on those days when persecution comes, it's our obligation to take a stand. What did the preacher do when he got to jail? That's a very interesting question, isn't it? You remember when Paul wrote from prison one time, he said, I'm in this dark, dangerous, damp prison cell. And he said, if you would please bring my coat. It was winter. Second, he said, not only bring my coat, he said, bring the books. What did Paul want to do? He just wanted ink, quill, and paper so that he could write letters like Philippians. He didn't want his time to be wasted while he was in prison. What do preachers do in prison? Well, they encourage one another. If I go to jail with Pastor so-and-so across town, I don't care if he's Pentecostal anymore. We're in jail together now. We're in this together. Hello? I didn't hit a nerve there, did I? If I go to jail with the local AME pastor and he's African American, that ain't gonna matter. In jail, that doesn't matter. If we're in jail together, we're in this together. That means he stood for the faith, I stood for the faith, and we put in the same circumstances. So that erases all denominational barriers. That erases all racial barriers. And here's what they did back in those colonial days. They gathered outside of the jail to listen to their pastors take turns preaching. They would push a stool or a bed or something up to the wall, and the pastors would step up and grab the bars of the jail window and deliver, can you see that? They would deliver their sermon through the bars. The jailers, the bailiffs, the judges were mortified. There were more people outside the jail than they used to have at church. And the pastor would stand up and say, it's Pastor Bailey. And the Brandon Baptist Tabernacle congregation, if they had any guts, they showed up to hear their pastor preach no matter what.
15: And we close our thoughts there today. Once again, Pastor Brad Bailey with you from the Brandon Baptist Tabernacle in Brandon, Florida. You've been listening to a message in our current series called From Understanding to Notwithstanding. This is a message about persecution. And in the early colonial days of our United States history, there was copious persecution that was leveled against the church. We believe here at Cherishing Scripture Radio, those days of persecution will likely return again to the United States. And we want believers to know what the Bible teaches about this matter, about this subject of persecution. So we have brought this series of messages, which is going to be accompanied very soon by a book called The Persecuted Pastor's Manual. It's all part of our way of making the church aware of the days that are ahead. If you miss a portion of this, you can find these messages. 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And remember our calling, changing society by Cherishing Scripture.
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17: 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A new poll from NBC reveals another low percentage of Americans who feel proud of their country. One NBC reporter put it that we are seeing a, quote, steady 21st century decline, close quote. The disappointment in these and similar results is exacerbated by the timing of our birthday as a nation, when national affections should be at their height. If only more Americans would listen to our foreign visitors. Ever since the Marquis de Lafayette, many a foreigner has come here to show and remind us of our greatness. In fact, it was another Frenchman, Alexis de Tocqueville, whose two-volume book about us in the 19th century, still taught today, gave us the best explanation of our politics and culture. Now, we're seeing reminders from soccer fans coming here, with social media posts and titles like, quote, World Cup fans embrace American culture, close quote. They're reminding us, not least, of Tom Paine's words, what we obtain too cheap, we esteem too lightly. Let us hope this sinks in. Too many here still have a lot to learn.
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20: This is Bible Q&A with John MacArthur, author of the MacArthur New Testament Commentary Series. This is Denny Nugent with today's question. It comes from Matthew 19:27, where the Apostle Peter asked Jesus this bold question, quote, "Behold, we have left everything and followed you. What then will there be for us?" Well, at first glance, Peter's question seems selfish, almost like he's saying, what's in it for me? Yet Jesus doesn't rebuke Peter. John, why do you think that is?
21: I think we have to admit, Denny, that it was a bit of a selfish question, and it does indicate that in the beginning, the disciples had some pretty earthly goals in mind when they were following Jesus. And it wasn't that they didn't care about their souls. It wasn't that they didn't care about heaven. It wasn't that they weren't welcoming the forgiveness of sin and the promise of being a part of his kingdom. They were. But hey, they were human. And you do remember that James and John had their mother go to Jesus and ask if they could sit on his right and left hand in his earthly kingdom. They were looking for that. I mean, it was part of what they expected. They wanted to know what is in it for us. In other words, were there any temporal blessings? Will we be a part of the expected kingdom? Jesus didn't rebuke them because he does promise an earthly kingdom to his people, and someday it will come. It is even called the regeneration. This is a reference to the earthly kingdom described in Revelation chapter 20, where believers will be with Christ in this earth on his throne, and the apostles themselves will reign over the tribes of Israel. That will come to pass in the future.
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22: 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I'm Jonathan McKee, author of Parenting Generation Screen, with Plugged In by Focus on the Family.
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7: Hi there, I'm Dave Straub. Coming up in just 30 minutes is Turning Point with David Jeremiah right here on Faith Talk Tampa.
8: With SRN News, I'm Bob Agnew in Washington. President Trump, speaking at the G7 summit, said today that that interim accord with Iran is not actually final, that he could resume a bombing campaign if he didn't like the way it turns out, or if Tehran, in his words, were to misbehave and violate the terms of the agreement. The president, meanwhile, talking about priorities back at home also as he prepared to leave France today. He said Democrats have been resisting his agenda and his choice, Bill Pulte, to run the National Intelligence Agency.
3: We also want no men playing in women's sports, and we want no transgender mutilation of our children. None. Those are five things that are 99%. That's all we want. It's not a lot. The Save America Act. And that can be passed any way they want to pass it, but I'm not going to sign FISA unless it's done. And this was like a rush act, and it was a rush act by the Democrats. All of a sudden they want to get... And why are they afraid of this guy? I mean, they're so afraid of him, they'll do anything not to have Pulte go in there.
8: Meanwhile, the president is pointing out in his social media all of the candidates that he endorsed who have run and won their primary elections and subsequent runoffs ahead of the midterms in November. More on that from correspondent Laura Winters.
4: President Trump taking to his Truth Social page, congratulating the Republican candidates he endorsed who won their primaries and runoff races. In Georgia, Republican Rick Jackson will now face former Atlanta Mayor Democrat Keisha Lance Bottoms in November in the governor's race in the Peach State. Trump writing, Rick Jackson. Jackson ran a great Trump campaign, very smart, was with me on Saturday night making a pitch, amazing. He won against a great guy, Burt Jones, who has a fantastic future.
8: And that is correspondent Laura Winters reporting. Once again, oil prices continue to decline, and that's driving stock values higher on Wall Street right now. The Dow is up about 200 points. This is SRN News. An Illinois man is going to jail for killing an unborn child, correspondent Michael Harrington reports.
5: The state has some of the most liberal abortion laws in the country, but it's still not legal for a man to slip his girlfriend abortion pills to end a pregnancy against her will. That's what 32-year-old Emerson Evans was convicted of, and he will now serve 7 years in prison. Since abortion drugs were made widely available under the Biden administration, a growing number of men have been arrested for using them to force women to have abortions. Michael Harrington reporting.
8: Vice President J.D. Vance, whose religious faith has been central to his adult life, writes about his spiritual journey in a new book. Observers say communion, finding my way back to faith, could ultimately serve as a kind of origin story for a future presidential campaign. Vance has been working on his new book during a busy decade that included a Hollywood movie about his youth, a short stint as a U.S. senator from Ohio, and now vice president. This is SRN News. Leaders at the Group of Seven summit have backed President Trump's tentative agreement with Iran. that would reopen the Strait of Hormuz and extend a ceasefire. They called it an historic opportunity to prevent Iran from acquiring nuclear weapons. And the deal is expected to be signed on Friday in Switzerland. It would allow Iran to sell oil without restrictions if a final agreement is reached. And once again, President Trump is warning Iran to behave, or else he actually says the fighting could resume. Georgia Republicans delivered a split decision for Donald Trump in Tuesday's runoffs. Voters opted for the president's preferred candidate in that contest, the U.S. Senate candidate there, but rejected his choice for governor in favor of a billionaire first-time candidate who spent freely from his personal fortune to win the nomination outright. In the Senate race, 58-year-old Congressman Mike Collins topped former football coach Derek Dooley. You'll find more on these stories at srnnews.com.
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27: Right now, we're in a $12 million construction project. We have zero loan. We are in faith. And y'all see it. Hallelujah. Why? Because God answers faith. Faith. Hallelujah. Praise the Lord. Thank you, Jesus.
26: We hope you're excited to hear God's word today on Fresh Wind Radio. We've got some incredible opportunities lined up for you later on in the broadcast to support this radio ministry. But for now, let's get straight to the word.

Today is Palm Sunday, if you don't know. And Palm Sunday, they laid palm branches down as Jesus came in. The beginning of the week, they were singing Hosanna. By the end of the week, they were saying, crucify him. Be careful trying to be friends with people all the time. They may switch up on you. Say, neighbor, that happened to me before. But it's all good. All right. Our foundational scripture is from Matthew 16:24. And this is what we, for this whole series, the ultimate sacrifice, has been our main text. Now we're going to jump in. Let's read. It says, then Jesus said to his disciples, if anyone wishes to follow me as my disciple, he must deny himself, set aside selfish interests, take up his cross, expressing a willingness to endure whatever may come, and follow me, believing in me, conforming to my example and living, and if need be, suffering or perhaps dying because of faith in me. Picking up your cross will look different to everybody. For some, it means you're going to have to do something that's going to be inconvenient. Say, neighbor, it's going to be inconvenient. That's going to take you off your course. It's going to be sacrificial. It's not going to please your flesh. It's going to be a season of discipleship. What does that mean? Discipline. Doing what you don't want to do and doing it anyway. Amen. It's going to be self-denial for the benefit of somebody else. It's going to be delayed gratification. It means spirit-led versus flesh-impulsed. Let's jump in the text today. Mark chapter 2 is where we're coming from. Say, neighbor, give me some room. I'm about to stretch myself. Ooh, Jesus returned to Capernaum. A few days later, the news went out that he was at home. Everyone said he was home. They had heard of his miracles, so whenever he was home, people came over. Verse 2, so many people gathered together that there was no room for them, not even near the door. And Jesus was discussing with them the word of God. That's good. Pastor Rob said, the word talking to the word. Praise the Lord. Then came, bringing to him a paralyzed man who was being carried by four men. Oh, that spoke so much to me. And in life, there'll be times and seasons where you have to carry people. Because they may not be able to get to Jesus. And in that season, you may have to carry some people. And so as I thought about this brother being carried, I thought to myself, now, what would compel these four brothers to carry him? The Bible doesn't tell me, but then I thought, could the man on the bed be their father? Because it had to be a deep love to carry somebody. Then the question is, how far did they walk? How long did they have to carry him? Obviously, he couldn't get here by himself. The Bible speaks of a brother at a pool that was there for 38 years, and he said, nobody carry me. And as you walk with God long enough, there's going to be some seasons in your life where somebody will have to carry you. And then there's going to be some seasons in life where you're going to have to carry somebody. And there's times in life where you can't get to church and you may have to call somebody and say, man, can you come pick me up? The question we must ask ourselves is, do you love somebody enough to carry? And they had to love this man enough to carry him. And then when they get to the door, they say there's no room. You have to turn around. That's when you have to have some indignant, radical, stupid faith. When the door
house, but the faith is open. I know what you told me in the natural that I can't get in, but something on the inside of me says I can do all things through Christ Jesus who strengthens me. And so they say to themselves, there was a song back in the club. Everyone say back in the club. The club, someone said, tear the roof off. And some of y'all were in the club me at that time. Tear the roof off. Some of y'all there last night. I was in a play. I have evidence. And you have to have some people in your life. When you can't see a way out, they said, bruh, I know you can't make it to Jesus, but we're going to get you there. And see, if you live long enough, there are going to be seasons in your life where you could not get up. But someone called you and encouraged you and said, come on, get up. You've been see, there's some times in your life where you had some bad relationships and somebody left you for dead and somebody called you and said, come on, baby, you're going to have to get up. Y'all can bring him up. The Bible says, verse 4, and when they were unable to get him because of the crowd, they removed the roof above Jesus. And when they had dug out the opening, they let down the mat of the paralyzed man. You know, it's funny. Most people would not have torn the roof off. There's some consequences of tearing people's roof off. But they tore the roof off and they laid him before Jesus. And Jesus, looking at this situation, you're supposed to be paralyzed, man. Stay still. Stay still. You messing with your money now. You messing with your money. You messing with your money. Play your role now. Verse 5. Let's read it, church. When Jesus saw their... Say, neighbor, faith ain't dead. Faith is active. So guess what? Neighbor, bust a move. See, the truth is, some people say they ain't faith, but you ain't doing nothing. Faith is active. The Bible says, oh, glory. He says this, when Jesus saw, everyone say neighbor, their faith, not his faith. He didn't have the faith. His four friends had enough faith to take him. So you have to be careful who you have in your crew. Which few do you have in your crew? Say, neighbor, I got some riders.

0: even though the stairs were supposed to stop us, even though the roof was supposed to stop us, we believe that if we just get you to Jesus, it's going to be all right. The Bible says, when they saw their act of faith springing from the confidence in him, he said, so Jesus is looking at the four brothers and talking to him. Your faith has made him whole. Not his faith, your faith. So what does that mean? There are some people in your family right now who may not know God, but your faith. Because see, they're looking to see, are you real? They're looking to see when stuff hits your life, how you gonna act. See, they want to see, is your faith for real? So when you start walking this faith out, you will realize that God wants to see your faith. And when they see your faith, now let me help you. Some may not know what faith is, so I'm not going to presume you do.
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2: 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Jeremiah 1:5 says, before you were born, he knew you, approved you, and set you apart for a unique calling. Jeremiah 29:11 says, his plans for you brim with peace, hope, and a bright future. 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
3: 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And now, let's get back to the Word.

faith, and when they see your faith. Now let me help you. Some may not know what faith is, so I'm not going to presume you do. Hebrews 11:1 says this. Let's read, church. Now faith is the assurance, the title deed, the confirmation of things hoped for, divinely guaranteed, and the evidence of things not seen, the conviction of their reality. Faith comprehends as fact what cannot be experienced by senses. Okay, faith. So faith is believing it's so when it's not so, in order for it to be so. See, some of y'all have been here long enough, and y'all remember when we were on Dixon Drive. Some of y'all know us from Riverview High School. And I would say to y'all, I say, one day we're going to build a church. And now we're building the second church. And all I've been doing is saying, guess what? I believe. And see, when you understand faith is speaking what you don't exceed and calling things that are not as if they are, you will start to tap into what God has for you. The Bible says in Hebrews, y'all good. Thank y'all. Hebrews 10:38. Let's read it, church.

0: but by righteous one, the one justified by faith, shall live by faith. Everyone say faith is the currency of the kingdom. Romans 4:16 tells us all the promises of God are accessed or received by faith. So you will not tap in to the promises of God if you're not in faith. Now, Pastor, how do I stay in faith? When you're dealing with something that's above your pay grade, and it looks like it's not going to work out, you speak to your mountain. Every day, Monday through Friday, I drive my daughter to school. Most times, we go through our ritual, okay, of prayer. It's funny, my wife was taking the kids to school, and Josiah told her, "You don't do it like Daddy." Of course, it didn't make my wife feel good, but he says, "Dad got it down. You don't have it down like Dad." Not a bad or good thing. It's just I have got the team into a regimen. And so this week, I said, we were praying in the car, and I said, right before we dropped Jemiah off, I said, let's put it together. And I prayed for Jemiah, and I prayed for him. And I said, in the name of Jesus, I said, by his stripes, we are healed. And so even though we're 11 years plus dealing with my daughter's challenge, I'm still in faith. Faith is saying it so when it's not so in order for it to be so. Faith is total obedience when you don't have total understanding. Faith is standing when you say, "Pastor, I don't know how it's going to work out, but I'm going to trust God." Next slide. Did y'all read Romans 4:16? Or y'all want to read it? Let's go back for Romans 4:16. Y'all ready? Therefore, inheriting the promise depends entirely on what? Faith. That is confident trust in the unseen God in order that it may be given as an act of grace, his unmerited favor and mercy. So the promise will be legally guaranteed to all the descendants of Abraham, her or of us, not only those Jewish believers who keep the law, but I say, neighbor, that be me. But also to those Gentile believers who share the faith of Abraham, who is the spiritual father of us all. Okay, Matthew. But Jesus says this, but Jesus was matter of fact. Yes, if you embrace the kingdom life and don't doubt God, you will not only do minor feats like I did to the fig tree, but also triumph over huge obstacles. This mountain, for instance, you'll tell, go jump in the lake and it will jump. Uh-oh, come on. Here it is. Absolutely. Say, neighbor, that's everything. Ranging from small to large, you can make it a part of your believing prayer, gets included as you hold on to God. Mark 9:23. I love this one. Jesus says, you say to me, if you can, everyone say, all. Say, neighbor, all means everything. In the Greek, it means everything. All things are what? Possible for the one who believes and trusts in me. Mark 11, I'm giving you faith. Jesus replied, have faith in God. Now, okay, Pastor, how do I have faith in God constantly? To have faith in God constantly, you have to hear from him frequently.
1: Yes.
0: Okay? The only way to have constant faith is to be constantly listening to faith. Romans 10:17 says faith comes by hearing. So if you want constant faith, you have to listen constantly. I said it in my book, if you want to get on the frequency of God, you have to listen to him frequently. To get the frequency, you have to listen to him frequently. When you get the frequency, you have, because you listen to them frequently. Okay, so let's say another way. There may be a song you don't like on the radio, but if you listen to it long enough, what happens? Exactly. It's the same thing with God. If you get on the, if you listen to it frequently, you'll get the frequency. Okay. Mark 11:24. I'm jumping now. For this reason, I say, and I'm telling you, whatever things you ask for in prayer, in accordance with God's will, believe with confident trust that you have received them and you, okay, say neighbor, if you ain't saying nothing, you don't believe nothing. Hebrews 11:6 says this, for without faith, it is, hey, say neighbor, impossible. Okay, so if it's impossible to please God without faith, okay, that means if I'm not in faith, I'm not pleasing God. Okay, what do you mean by that? Right now, we're in a $12 million construction project. We have zero loan. We are in faith. And y'all see it. Hallelujah. Why? Because God answers faith. Faith. Hallelujah. Praise the Lord. Thank you, Jesus. But without faith, it is impossible to walk with God and please him. For whoever comes near God, so therefore I can't even get near God if I'm not in faith. Believe that God exists. And that he what? Rewards those who... Now, some of y'all need to get yourself together. Okay? He said he gonna reward me. And you too. If you do his book. So guess what? I'm gonna get rewarded. And guess what? Everyone say neighbor. You too. So if I seek him, everyone say, God got the best benefit package. Come on, y'all. So when I seek him, things work out for me. Not saying you don't go through things, but you have the best plan for your life. Now, I gotta settle it. So now you got your faith together, okay? Now you know what faith is. Now, why is it so critical that I understand how important my faith is? I want to go to Acts chapter 16. In Acts chapter 16, there was a lady, she was the Miss Cleo of the Bible. If you don't know who Miss Cleo is, Miss Cleo had a telephone line, and you would call her up, and she would tell you your future. Anybody remember Miss Cleo? Call Miss Cleo. And some of y'all raggedy know what I'm saying there. And so, in the Bible, there was a Miss Cleo. Now, they are people who are gifted to see in the spirit realm. They call them seers. But they may not be doing it for the Lord. So this woman was a seer, and she was being used by some owners of her. They were manipulating her for her gift. So as she was walking by, she saw Paul and Paul and Timothy. As she's walking by, Paul and Silas, excuse me, and she's walking by, and these are men of God. And so they weren't trying to be called out. They're just walking by. And then she kept talking, and then Paul looked back. I said, I rebuke you, spirit. Get out of her. And so the spirit left. The problem was, that was the biggest money maker for these dudes. So they said, listen, man, you messing with my money. So they told the police, the magistrates, get them, because they messed my money up. Let's start. That was Jomo's version of the Bible. Let's go to verse 23.
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11: SRN News. I'm Bob Agnew in Washington. Leaders at the Group of Seven summit have thrown their support behind President Trump's tentative agreement with Iran to open up the Strait of Hormuz and further extend a shaky ceasefire. In a declaration issued overnight, the leaders called that deal an historic opportunity to prevent Iran from acquiring any nuclear weapon. New polling shows a tightening political race ahead of the November midterm elections. The survey conducted for The Economist and YouGov found Republicans are closing the gap with Democrats, trailing now by just 3 points among American adults, 39% to 36%, and by just 2 points among registered voters, the margin there 46% to 44%. That poll comes after months of predictions about a pending blue wave victory by Democrats in the midterms. On Wall Street right now, the Dow is up 125 points, and NASDAQ up about 10. This is NASDAQ.
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12: The miracles performed by Jesus were truly astonishing. Yet he told his disciples that believers would do even greater works. What does this mean exactly? Today on Turning Point, Dr. David Jeremiah examines that promise and what it means for our generation. As he continues his series, The Holy Spirit You May Not Know, here's David to introduce his fascinating message, The Work of the Spirit.
13: Well, I have to tell you that what I am going to share with you today is going to be a shock to some of you, because it almost sounds like I'm being ungodly to say what I'm about to say. I'm only saying what the Scripture says, and the Scripture says, in the words of Jesus, that when the Holy Spirit is poured out upon the world, it enables us to do greater works than Jesus did when he walked on this earth. I'm going to share with you how that happened to be true and how it is true today, with some personal illustrations along the way on these next 2 days of broadcasts. I hope you'll stay with us each day. And don't forget, all of this material, including what we're going to talk about today, is in the book, The Holy Spirit You May Not Know. I like to tell you about it every day because I don't want you to miss out on the opportunity to get your copy. It's a 250-page hardback book, the third book in the trilogy of the God books, The God You May Not Know, The Jesus You May Not Know, and this one, The Holy Spirit You May Not Know. This trilogy from Turning Point and this third book is available as a gift. It's yours for the asking for a gift of any size during the month of June. We wait for you to respond, and we are ready to send you this book right away. Well, The Work of the Spirit, John 14:22, to me, one of the most amazing messages in the New Testament. Here's part one. When Walt Disney opened Disneyland in Anaheim on July 17, 1955, it covered 160 acres of former orange groves. Opening day was chaotic. Rides broke down, paint was still wet, and the pavement was so soft, women's high heels sank into the asphalt. But Walt had built something no one had ever seen, a place where imagination came to life, and he called it the happiest place on earth. Walt died in 1966, never seeing his next dream come true. But he did something very few people get to do. He built something that was greater after he was gone than it ever was when he was here. By his team, the Imagineers he had trained, they picked up the blueprint and built beyond what Walt ever imagined. They opened Walt Disney World in Florida in 1971, a resort complex so large it could fit all of San Francisco inside its borders, with room to spare. Today, the Disney Empire spans 6 resorts, 12 theme parks, a cruise line, movie studios, television networks, and over 220,000 employees around the world. And that story reminds me of something I read in the Bible. And I have to tell you, what I read in the Bible the first time this really dawned on me, it was so amazing, I had to go back and read it a couple of times to make sure I was reading it correctly. It's what Jesus said in John 14:12. Here's what he said, "Most assuredly," speaking to his disciples, "I say to you that he who believes in me, the works that I do, he will do also. And greater works than these will he do, because I go to my Father. When I first came across that verse, I remember stopping and asking myself, what in the world could this possibly mean? Maybe you've had the same question cross your mind. How could anyone, I mean, especially ordinary people like us, how could we ever do greater works than Jesus? What was he telling his disciples that day? And what is he saying to us right now? Could it really be true that we are meant to continue the work of Jesus and even see it multiplied in our time? At first, it sounds impossible. I mean, it feels so bold to be true. But Jesus never exaggerated. He never spoke just to inspire people or impress them. He is truth itself, and every word he spoke was absolutely reality. When he said we would do greater works, he meant it. The possibility of greater works takes us to the works that Jesus performed during his public ministry. They were mind-boggling. He banished diseases, he cast out demons, he raised corpses to life, he created wine and fish and bread with a word and a touch, he calmed mighty storms with just a word. How could it be said that in any stretch of imagination that the works of the disciples and our works who belong to his church are greater than Jesus' works? Has this promise ever been fulfilled? Can we point to anything that would help us understand that in some way this is being fulfilled in our generation? And some have said, well, the key here is that you have to understand that the greater works are related to belief. In other words, the reason we don't do these greater works is because we don't believe enough. Is that true? The problem with this is that if our ability to do such works depends on our faith, then we would have to have greater faith in Jesus. And Jesus didn't say, he who believes in me with sufficient faith, or he who believes in me with all his heart, or he who believes in me intensely with great sincerity shall do greater works. He just simply said, he who believes in me will do greater works. But that makes no sense. Greater works, greater miracles than he performed? I mean, what could that mean? In John 2, at the wedding feast in Cana, Jesus converted the simple molecular structure of water into the far more complex molecular structure of wine. Can we do that? In John 4, by a word uttered over 10 miles from the scene, Jesus instantly reversed the decay process and restored to full vigor and activity the cellular structure destroyed by a mortal illness. Can we do that? In John 6, 1 through 14, Jesus took 5 loaves and 2 fish and created out of them enough bread and meat to feed 5,000 hungry men and their families. Can I do that? Can you do that? In John 6, Jesus created an anti-gravitational force of unknown nature that enabled him to walk along the surface of the stormy sea. You ready for that one? In John 11, Jesus stood at the mouth of an opened grave and called through the veil of death to his friend Lazarus. Not only was Lazarus dead, his limbs, his eyes, his brain, and internal organ were already in a state of decay. The man had been dead for 4 days, and putrefaction was well underway. And yet, at the captive and creative word of Jesus, all the cells and functions of that body were instantly restructured, and the departed spirit was summoned again to the body Lazarus lived and spoke and thought and remembered. Awesome. What could possibly qualify as a greater work than that? Great works, marvelous miracles beyond all question. And think about it. Every one of these acts was only superficial and temporary. I mean, I'm not discounting what Jesus did. Certainly would never do that. But I'm simply making the point that no one was permanently helped by these miracles. None of men's deepest needs were met by these works of power. Yet, he created food for a single meal, but the people got hungry the next day. He stilled the raging sea, but only until the next storm. He healed bodily ailments, but every person he healed eventually died anyway. I don't know what you think about Lazarus, but I really feel bad for him. He had to die twice. That's what happened to him. He had already passed into glory.
14: He was already walking the streets of heaven, talking to Abraham, Moses, and David, filling his eyes with heavenly splendor and gazing on the very throne of God. And what happened? Jesus brought him back. Years later, he had to repeat the whole process all over again. He had to die again. And the miracle of bringing Lazarus back was no favor to Lazarus. Jesus did it as a sign miracle for everybody who watched. I remember a story by a teacher I had in seminary named John Mitchell. He used to come to the seminary and teach classes for 3 weeks, and I was in some of his classes. He was a teacher for many years at Multnomah Bible College, and he used to tell the story of sitting at the bedside of a dying friend, and the man seemed to be slipping out of his life. His breathing grew very, very shallow until finally it seemed to stop. And when this happened, Dr. Mitchell thought, he's gone now. Suddenly the man's eyes popped open and he looked into the craggy face of Dr. Mitchell. "Who's there?" the man said. "It's all right," Dr. Mitchell said. "It's just me." "Oh," the man groaned, "I'm so disappointed." You see, he thought he was going to look into the face of Jesus, or at least an angel. Instead, he saw the same old hospital room and the face of the old Scotsman Mitchell. If he was disappointed, just imagine how Lazarus felt. What a letdown to find himself back in his grave clothes, lying in a slab in a dark tomb. Yet the author of life called him back, and he stepped once again into the lesser light of the sun. Now I want to ask you a question. Can we do something greater than that? The possibility of greater works. But the promise is that Jesus tied his promise of greater works to the coming of the Holy Spirit, and this is what we can't miss. In John 14:12, Jesus said, "And greater works than these he will do." And what reason does he give? Here's the key. "Because I go to my Father." This is a common phrase and a common teaching. John 7:39 says, "But this he spoke concerning the Spirit, whom those believing in him would receive. For the Holy Spirit was not yet given, because Jesus was not yet glorified." John 16:7, Jesus said, "Nevertheless, I tell you the truth. It is to your advantage that I go away. For if I do not go away, the Holy Spirit," or the Helper, "will not come to you. But if I depart, I will send him to you." These greater works that Jesus promised us are dependent upon Jesus physically leaving this world and going back to heaven. Those things could not happen, he said, until he went to his Father and sent the Holy Spirit to take his place. After Jesus had spoken these words to his disciples, he went to the garden that night, where he was captured, taken to trial, brutally crucified. He rose from the grave on the first day of the week and appeared to the believers over a period of 40 days. He then ascended back to his Father, and 10 days after he returned to heaven, the Holy Spirit was poured out at Pentecost, and the third person of the Trinity came upon everyone who believed. And Peter and the other disciples stood in front of the very mob and the very rulers who had crucified Jesus and proclaimed the resurrection and the offer of salvation, and 3,000 people got saved in that service. And someone has said that more people believed on the day of Pentecost than had believed in the entire 3.5 years Jesus walked on this earth. And I believe that is true. Amazing as our Lord's words are in John 14:12, it is literally true that a believer today may accomplish greater works on earth than our Lord himself accomplished. And I'm going to suggest to you 3 ways that that is true. It is not in any way a disrespect to Jesus. It's the word of Jesus to us himself. First of all, we have a greater message today. The great works Jesus did while on this earth dealt with the material. The greater works that he promised deal with the spiritual. In Luke 10:17, the disciples had returned from their first preaching mission. And the Bible says, "And the 70 returned with joy, saying, 'Lord, even the demons are subject to us in your name.'" And they were thrilled that they had been able to cast out demons. But Jesus corrected them. He said, "Behold, I give thee the authority to trample on serpents and scorpions and over all the power of the enemy, and nothing shall by any means hurt you. Nevertheless, do not rejoice in this, that the spirits are subject to you, but rather rejoice because your names are written in heaven." Did you hear what Jesus said? They had been cheering and laughing and high-fiving each other because they had been able to throw out some evil spirits. And Jesus said, that's okay, but don't get all excited about that. What you really need to get excited about is that your names are written down in heaven. What was Jesus saying? The spiritual is far more important than the material. The eternal is infinitely more important than the temporal. You and I have difficulty understanding that. One of the reasons we do not have greater works going on in our lives is because we do not understand the priority of the spiritual over the material. We have a much greater message because conversion is the greatest miracle we could ever be associated with. A friend of mine told me about a group of short-term missionaries who held evangelistic meetings in Africa. And during these meetings, the believers reported a blind man miraculously received his sight. When the believers came back to report to the sending churches, that was just about all they could talk about. A man's sight restored. What a miracle. Yet during those same meetings, many embraced Jesus as Savior and found eternal salvation. Many stepped out of spiritual blindness into the light of God's kingdom. But that news seemed to receive second billing to the miracle. If we could only view these things as God does, if we could just see them through God's eyes, the message of reconciliation meets the basic needs of every man and woman, every boy and girl, and it meets those needs permanently and never has to be repeated. In miracles, only God's power and goodness are revealed, but in conversion, God's grace is revealed, something that causes even the angels to look over the bowels of heaven and wonder. The message of the saving grace of God, men and women, is the greater message because it is the message that extended to the Gentiles and rolled outward across the world like a mighty tsunami wave. The death, burial, and resurrection of Jesus Christ have given to us in this generation the greatest message that has ever been communicated to any people at any time in any place. There's never been anything like it, and there never will be. At any time will there ever be anything like the gospel. It is called the eternal gospel, the good news. And you and I can show compassion and reach out to help people with their hurts. We can minister to them in their sorrow. We can assist them in dealing with terrible addictions and dysfunctional family situations. But if in the process we do not give them Jesus Christ and salvation, we have only postponed the inevitable. We have not helped them. Our message is greater because it is for eternity. Over the years of ministry, God has given me some wonderful friends. Many of them here in this church and many of them here in the city. Some of them spread across the nation. One of my best friends is a doctor who lives in Boone, North Carolina. He keeps in touch with me almost every other week or so. We talk on the phone. He started a group called Medical Missions. This group brings doctors together and helps them go to the mission field for 2 weeks at a time every summer. And my friend, he goes to Africa. I think he's in Africa almost more than he's here. Every time I try to get a hold of him, he's in Africa. And they go there and they perform surgeries and they help people there that would never get help if they didn't come because there's just nothing like that for these people. One day he told me something I never forgot. He said, David, we used to go to Africa and do surgeries on the people that would come, broken limbs, dysfunctional faces. He said, one day it dawned on us that all we were doing was fixing them up and we were making them healthier on their way to hell. If you don't give them the gospel, you're not helping them. He said, we made a commitment on that day that we would never do another surgery until we presented the gospel to the person who was getting the surgery if they were capable of hearing it and giving them an opportunity to receive Jesus Christ. What he was saying is the physical is important, and it is true. Sometimes people don't care what we know unless they know how much we care. But if you only help people physically and don't give them the gospel, you haven't really helped them. You've only made them okay and till the inevitable when they won't be okay for a long time. So I'm telling you that Jesus tells us one of the greater things about what we do is we don't just help people physically, and we do that as we can. But he's given to us the wonderful privilege of communicating the message of the gospel, which is life-changing. And some of you here today, you know what I'm talking about because you remember what you were before Jesus Christ entered into your life and what he's done to make you a new person. So listen to me. One of the reasons why we can do greater works is because our message is a greater message. And then number two, we have a greater ministry. Think about this for a moment. The works Jesus did while he walked the dusty paths of Israel were localized in scope. If you were up on a space flight and could look down on the great curve of the earth, and if the shuttle was in the right orbital position and weather permitted, you would strain your eyes and see a little strip of land at the edge of a great continental shelf. That little strip of land is Israel. Believe it or not, it is the size of New Jersey, the whole nation. During his lifetime, the Son of God was confined in his influence to a comparatively small section of that slice of Middle East. Do you know Jesus never left Israel? His whole ministry was in Israel. And if you've ever been to Israel, you know it's not a very big place. It's like a postage stamp. I did an event there some years ago, and we had so many people with us, we couldn't have the opening service in the same hotel. We had to split it up. And one was in one place, and one was about 25 miles away in another place. And they said, Dr. Jeremiah, we're going to have you speak in this service, and then we have a helicopter waiting for you, and we're going to take you to the other one for the other one. So I said, okay. I had no idea what I was getting into. The helicopter was located in the corner of a dark field with guards all around it, so nobody could get to it. I said, where's the lights? Oh, we can't turn the lights on. They might shoot us. Oh, my goodness. Got in the helicopter, and we flew, and in the dark, the pilot was saying, over there's Jordan, over there's, and he talked about all the lands that were surrounding, and you could see them all from Israel. They're just surrounded by all these lands, and up until recently, especially, lands filled with people who hated the Jewish people. That's where Jesus was. He spent his whole time in that little postage stamp nation. At that time, the whole world was Israel. And yet in just a little more than 300 years, Christianity closed all the temples in heathen Roman Empire and numbered its converts by the millions as the gospel spread beyond the borders of Israel and began to fill the world. And today there are billions of people who claim Christ as their Savior. And the ministry isn't confined to Israel. It's exploded across the nation. I just spent 3 days with people who've helped us take that message to these nations. And I told them, and I say this humbly, I believe, I now speak 19 different languages. I only know English, but I speak 19 different languages. Because through AI, they take my voice. It's my voice. And they put it into the language of other nations. They coordinate my lips with the words. And I'm telling you people, if you would see it, you would think, David Jeremiah is speaking in Chinese, and I'm not. But the message is being preached in all these places, and they're just getting started. I'm going to have more languages next time I talk to you about this, because we're working on it really hard. What I'm saying is, we carry the ministry of the gospel to the ends of the earth. Jesus didn't do that. Jesus ministered in Israel. He never left Israel. But he empowered his disciples to go into all the world and preach the gospel. And he has told us that's our responsibility, each of us, to find a way to leverage the gospel for the whole world. And that's why we have radio and why we have television. And that's why we do social media and why we write books, is because we're trying to reach as many people as we can with the gospel. That's what Jesus has empowered us to do. These are the greater works he's given us to do because he went to the Father. And isn't it interesting? He went to the Father and put his DNA in every single Christian who's still on this earth. His DNA is the Holy Spirit. Isn't that something? While he was in Israel, he was confined in his own body. When he went to heaven, he said, I'm going to give you all the Holy Spirit. And the Holy Spirit came on the day of Pentecost. And now every single person who believes in Jesus Christ has the Holy Spirit living in them. And they can carry the message of Christ wherever they go. I pray a prayer sometimes when I get up in the morning. Lord Jesus, help me to take the influence of Christ wherever I go today. And all of us can do that. And when we do that, we're doing the greater works that Jesus said we would do, because we're going where he did not go, but he sent us as his representatives.
13: I hope you're getting a little bit of the picture of what Jesus meant when he said we could do greater works than he did. We'll have more of that tomorrow on the Thursday edition of Turning Point, and I hope you'll join us then. We still have several subjects to discuss under the topic of the Holy Spirit, and we will finish out the month of June talking about all of it. I hope that you will be able to be with us every single day. I told you in another broadcast that my sister called me and told me she was reading this book and it was helping her and encouraging her. And I can't tell you what that meant to me. When your own family reads something you wrote, I guess that's something special. And my sister's name is Mary Alice, and she is a wonderful blessing in my life. And I hope that the book that she's reading, you will read, and you can get your copy for a gift of any size during the month of June. We'll see you right here tomorrow for the Thursday edition of Turning Point.
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11: With SRN News, I'm Bob Agnew in Washington. Leaders at the Group of Seven summit have thrown their support behind President Trump's tentative agreement with Iran to open up the Strait of Hormuz and further extend a shaky ceasefire. In a declaration issued overnight, the leaders called that deal an historic opportunity to prevent Iran from acquiring any nuclear weapon. New polling shows a tightening political race ahead of the November midterm elections. The survey conducted for The Economist and YouGov found Republicans are closing the gap with Democrats, trailing now by just 3 points among American adults, 39% to 36%, and by just 2 points among registered voters, the margin there 46% to 44%. That poll comes after months of predictions about a pending blue wave victory by Democrats in the midterms. On Wall Street right now, the Dow is up 125 points, the Nasdaq up about 10. This is SRN News.
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19: There is something more than the temporal world, more than the temporal creation, and God is working it. He is bringing about our desperation, even working beyond our doubts, so that we will trust Him in the dark and the awful moments, because the temporal is not the final story. It is the eternal for which He is preparing us.
20: 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In today's episode, Pastor Brian shares the second half of a message from Psalm 116. Dr. Chappell reminds us of the faithfulness of God amidst the sometimes difficult journey of life. 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And while you're there, look for Pastor Brian's book, The Multi-Generational Church Crisis. This compelling book asks the question of the church, what could be accomplished in the name of Christ if we could better understand each other? Let's hear now from Dr. Brian Chappell as he shares the second half of the lesson, I Love the Lord.
19: I'm going to ask that you take your Bibles now and open them to Psalm 116. Psalm 116. We've been this summer going through different psalms, and this one contains some of the most precious words for God's people, particularly in times of deep stress. A number of you know that my family, because of my father's ill health, has been in hospitals a lot lately. And if you go to hospitals, you recognize that sometimes getting where you want to go can be difficult. You go to the information desk and you start navigating. Somebody will give you words like, you know, you go through that door on the left, then you take two rights, then go down the long hallway. Then when you come to the flower fountain, you know you're at the elevator, then you can go up and see your father. And, you know, you start out going, I hope this is the right door. I hope this is the right hallway. And by the way, what is a flower fountain? You know, until you come to it, and with the assurance of you're seeing what has been provided, you know you're in the right place, ready to take the elevator to what God has you needing to face. The psalmist is on a similar journey here in Psalm 116. He's going down a long, dark hallway to the elevator, to the Father. See if you can follow the journey. Let's stand together and read Psalm 116. The psalmist writes, I love the Lord because He has heard my voice and my plea for mercy. Because He inclined His ear to me, therefore I will call on Him as long as I live. The snares of death encompassed me. The pangs of Sheol laid hold on me. I suffered distress and anguish. Then I called on the name of the Lord. O Lord, I pray, deliver my soul. Gracious is the Lord and righteous. Our God is merciful. The Lord preserves the simple. When I was brought low, He saved me. Return, O my soul, to your rest, for the Lord has dealt bountifully with you. For you have delivered my soul from death, my eyes from tears, my feet from stumbling. I will walk before the Lord in the land of the living. I believed, even when I spoke, I am greatly afflicted. I said in my alarm, all mankind are liars. What shall I render to the Lord for all His benefits to me? I will lift up the cup of salvation and call on the name of the Lord. I will pay my vows to the Lord in the presence of all His people. Precious in the sight of the Lord is the death of His saints. O Lord, I am your servant. I am your servant, the son of your maidservant. You have loosed my bonds. I will offer to you the sacrifice of thanksgiving and call on the name of the Lord. I will pay my vows to the Lord in the presence of all his people, in the courts of the house of the Lord, in your midst, O Jerusalem. Praise the Lord. Let's pray together. Heavenly Father, there is no harder time to praise than when the hallways are long and dark. Thank you for the Word of God, which does not deal lightly or sugarcoat the realities of our lives, but talks about death pangs and anguish in real terms. How easy it is to praise you when the sun is shining and the days are sweet. But you speak of an eternal care, which gives us hope and confidence even in the hard times here, because they are temporal and because you are still near. Father, we can't be in these numbers without having people in some dark hallways right now. And so we pray that you would shine the light of your word into our hearts, that we might claim the hope and the peace that you intend. Give us this grace, we pray. For we ask in Jesus' name. Amen. Please be seated. I love the Lord, says the psalmist. Despite my doubt, my desperation, my lack of understanding, I couldn't make sense of it and couldn't rise above it. And he heard me and helped me. I love the Lord. If it weren't on the pages of Scripture written thousands of years ago, what would it look like for you today? What would real life look like to know even in the dark hallway, God is listening and working in such a way that we can trust him? Christianity Today this past month recorded the story of Tara Edelschick, not a name that I knew, but an amazing story. They wrote this, she first telling her own story. The message of my childhood was clear and insistent. You work, you play, and you love hard, but at all times, stay in control. Because something scary is waiting to take you down. I heeded that message, she said. I went to a great college. I found the perfect job. I chose a wonderful husband. Weaker souls might need a God, but I needed no such crutch. I was in control. That belief, she wrote, was obliterated when my husband of 5 years died from complications of routine surgery. 10 days later, she said, she gave birth to her first daughter, stillborn. I had a choice, she wrote. Did I still want to go it alone, trying desperately to keep all the balls in the air? Or did I want to admit that Jesus had offered himself so that I didn't have to be alone, to admit that I had little control, but was infinitely loved? She said, I had to admit that what I had fought so long, I was actually hungry for. I was hungry for Jesus, for the Jesus who hung out with whores, who wept with his friend when he died, who claimed to be the way, the truth, and the life. I didn't have to find him or to explain him or even make sense out of him. I just had to say yes to him. And she did. Years later, she remarried. She started a life and family again. And after bearing 2 sons and adopting a 3rd child who would have been the age of the one that she lost, she discovered that one of her Christian friends in another state had encouraged her community group, her prayer group, to be praying for Tara those years ago. The woman didn't even know Tara. She had just heard about her circumstance. She'd lost her husband. She'd lost a child. And so this woman prayed in her prayer group for Tara. Lost track of her, didn't know about her, moved to England. Years later, came back, and through a mutual friend, asked, "What happened to Tara?" The answer: she got married.

0: Tara went to work the next day and told her friends at work, "My husband was praying for me in this prayer group before he even knew me." "Wait," said one of the friends, "were you the one that lost the husband and the child?" "Yes," said the friend, "I was in that prayer group too." And then another friend at the lunch table said, "I was in that prayer group too." And then a third friend at the table said, "I was in the prayer group too." Tara writes her story, you will understand. "I spent the rest of the day crying. I had just learned that my husband had been praying for me before he knew me. Now I learned that 3 of the 5 women who are in my present prayer group today had been praying for me before they knew me. Piecing it all together, I wept and wept, unable to imagine the grace of it all. I was an agnostic widow living in New Jersey. A group of Christians praying in Massachusetts had been praying for me. They not only prayed me into the kingdom of God, but God arranged for them to include my husband and my now best friends who pray with me every week." She concludes, "These days I am in awe of how little we control, how ugly life can be, and of the beauty that seeks us out in the midst of all the horror." Listen, we can't be in these numbers without some of you knowing right now the long, dark hallways. And it may be true of her life that this miraculous thing happened. And you may say, "I would love to see it in mine."
1: 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It may seem hard for younger Christians to believe, but people over 50 were raised during an era when 90% of Americans identified as Christian. These older believers were once part of a majority group that understood the mission of the church was to take control of our culture, to halt its evils. At the same time, Christians under 50 have lived their entire lives perceiving themselves as a minority that needs to make credible their faith to a secular, pluralistic culture. These distinct experiences and perceptions have a profound impact on the priorities different generations have for church ministry. It's no wonder that younger and older believers don't always see eye to eye. In his new book, The Multigenerational Church Crisis, Dr. Brian Chappell asks the question, what could be accomplished in the name of Christ if we could better understand each other? 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You can request your copy of The Multigenerational Church Crisis when you donate online at unlimitedgrace.com or by calling 844-41-GRACE. 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And now, more from Brian Chappell on today's Unlimited Grace.
0: God has given our souls rest. He uses it in the language of the Hebrew Sabbath in the sense of God has given his people rest. He did it long ago. But beyond that, he talks about his own experience. Remember, he says, "God, you delivered my soul from death," verse 8, "my eyes from tears, my feet from stumbling." Yes, there has been a temporal deliverance of some sort. But the psalmist still lives in this broken, difficult world. He knows that more pain will come. He knows that difficulty will come. When we say, "Baby, the rain must fall," we know that is not just song lyrics. That is the reality of existence in this fall.

0: fallen creation.
1: You cannot escape it. Your life may have gone along with such blessed tranquility, but I will tell you, you cannot exist in this world without pain at some point reaching out and grabbing you and saying, this is a long, dark hallway. Where did God go? And we look back and we say, he has preserved a people. And from that people came a Messiah. And that Messiah had such power to take the sin of the world upon himself that even death itself was defeated. So much so that the psalmist writing centuries early says, God has given us hope. He has released my soul from death. There is something more than the temporal world, more than the temporal creation, and God is working it. He is bringing about our desperation, even working beyond our doubts, so that we will trust him in the dark and the awful moments, because the temporal is not the final story. It is the eternal for which he is preparing us. And so he tells us, yes, at times you will see my hand and my heart so clearly. More times for most of us, we look back. And it's somehow seeing, you know what, when I went through that long, dark hallway, I didn't know God was anywhere to be found. But some point, somehow, I got to the flower fountain, to the place where things began to bloom again, where life began to start again. And my soul found rest at some point. And that's when I recognize the working of God. But that may not even happen in this life. At which point we look back and we say, but he has redeemed my soul from death. How does he do that? No more precious words are in all the scriptures than verse 15. Precious in the sight of the Lord is the death of his saints. Oh Lord, I am your servant. I am your servant, the son of your maidservant. You have loosed my bonds. I know they just seem kind of distant and remote. Precious in the sight of the Lord is the death of one of his saints. What you have to recognize is this. If this was one of the four psalms used in the Passover services of the Jews for 1,000 years plus more, then the person we know who read these words at the Last Supper was Jesus. Now read them again. What if Jesus were saying this in your hearing? Precious in the sight of the Lord is the death of his saints. Oh Lord, I am your servant. I am your servant, the son of your maidservant. You have loosed my bonds. I will offer to you the sacrifice of thanksgiving. How precious are you? You get to say the words that Jesus said. You have loosed my bonds. We know that God was going to loose the bonds of death. But in to do so, he had to loose the bonds of sin. That Christ had to take upon himself the guilt upon his body that you and I deserve, so that ultimately sin would be defeated and death itself. It was Jesus who said, precious in the sight of the Lord is the death of one of his saints. Oh Lord, I am the son of your handmaid. And it should just ring in our ears that in the nativity narratives where Mary is speaking to the angel after the announcement of the news that she will bear the son of God, that she says, oh Lord, I am your handmaid. And now Jesus reads it at the Last Supper. I am the son of your handmaid. And I will offer to you the sacrifice of thanksgiving. If you and I get to read that and know precious in the sight of the Lord is the death of one of his saints, we know that we are as precious to God as Jesus, which is the point. This is not the final chapter. This world is not the final story. We take hope and our hearts are at peace because we know in the long, dark hallways, yes, many times we look back and we say, he rescued me. But what we can say with assurance is, precious in the sight of the Lord is the death of one of his saints. I may have those markers of God's goodness and his salvation at different parts of my life, but ultimately I stand at the elevator to go to my Father. And there I need to know what you need to know. Precious in the sight of the Lord is the death of one of his saints. There are moments that nothing will mean more to you. You know, I'm learning what it means to be a pastor. For 30 years, I've been a teacher and now pastoring. And at times, I wonder how much of me to share with you. How much of my family's experience is just kind of maudlin or will appear to be self-centered. But so much what I want you to know is these are not just words on a page to me. This is life. This is breath. This is hope, these words. And I could not think of it any more clearly this week than when I had to write to my brother, some of you remember, mentally handicapped, in prison, about the soon death of my father. So I wrote to him this week. Jeff, while I was in Australia, I got the word that you have also now received about Dad. His lung cancer has returned, but moved to his brain. This is a great sadness for our family to know that we will be missing Dad soon, but we at the same time are so thankful that he loves the Lord. It's so important for you and for me to know that the Bible promises that Dad will no longer be sick when he is with Jesus. And that when Jesus comes back, we will be reunited with Dad and Granddaddy and Grandmother and all our loved ones. There can be some hard things for us to face in this broken world. But everybody with Jesus will be made whole in body and mind. And so, do you know how important it is for me to be able to say to my mentally handicapped brother, everyone with Jesus will be whole in body and in mind and in soul? That is something to look forward to when we have completed the purposes for which God put us here. As Dad completes his purpose of being a good dad for our family and showing us his love and respect for God's grace, I take great joy and satisfaction in knowing that he will soon be with Jesus and feeling much better. We will all miss him, but we know that Dad will be completely healed in heaven. And when we see him again, all troubles and sickness and sins will be wiped away. We'll be together forever. That is why the Bible says, precious in the sight of the Lord is the death of one of his saints. I love the Lord. And I want you to. I want you to know that these are not just dry words on a dusty page. This is the promise of God who loves us enough to incline his ear to little children who haven't got it all figured out, who haven't risen above it, who have some long, dark hallways to walk. But when they walk, they know the heart of a God who sent his son so that we could be made right and whole and healed and together forever. I love the Lord. And I want you to trust him. This is not the last chapter. Precious in the sight of the Lord is the death of one of his saints. He will receive you as you trust in him. Turn your heart to him.
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6: 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A new poll from NBC reveals another low percentage of Americans who feel proud of their country. One NBC reporter put it that we are seeing a, quote, steady 21st century decline, close quote. The disappointment in these and similar results is exacerbated by the timing of our birthday as a nation, when national affections should be at their height. If only more Americans would listen to our foreign visitors. Ever since the Marquis de Lafayette, many a foreigner has come here to show and remind us of our greatness. In fact, it was another Frenchman, Alexis de Tocqueville, whose two-volume book about us in the 19th century, still taught today, gave us the best explanation of our politics and culture. Now, we're seeing reminders from soccer fans coming here, with social media posts and titles like, quote, World Cup fans embrace American culture, close quote. They're reminding us, not least, of Tom Paine's words, what we obtain too cheap, we esteem too lightly. Let us hope this sinks in. Too many here still have a lot to learn.
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9: I'm Shauna on Johnny Erickson Tada Sharing Hope, here on Faith Talk Tampa. You know, Johnny, when I listen to you here on Sharing Hope, I can tell you probably got started on your Bible knowledge as a little girl. Probably learning the Westminster Shorter Catechism. Am I right?
10: Oh, my goodness. Yes, you are, Shauna. I was raised in the Reformed Episcopal Church, and it was very Reformed, very evangelical. And early on, I memorized that famous phrase that man's chief end in life is to, quote, glorify God and enjoy him forever, straight out of the catechism.
9: And I just bet that phrase has served you well for many years.
10: Oh, yes. And especially the years I have struggled with pain. Mm. Because when I tenaciously cling to God during a season of hard suffering, even if I am imperfectly clinging to him, like even if I have to falter or stumble or let go of him, still, when I hold on to God and trust him, even when it hurts, even when I don't understand, listen, I am actually glorifying Jesus Christ in a profound way. Like the other Sunday when I came home from church, I was an emotional mess. I hurt so bad, and there seemed to be nothing I could do about it. No medication can reach my pain when it's that bad. But I kept this thought. I kept reminding myself that if I sang songs of praise, like, sing the wondrous love of Jesus, sing his mercy and his grace, in his mansion bright and blessed he's prepared for us a place. If I could sing that, I was actually glorifying Jesus in a profound way, much more so than if I were not tenaciously clinging to him through that pain. Bite the tongue from complaining and then offer up praise and thanksgiving. And if we cannot muster the words, then recite the stanzas of, I don't know, Amazing Grace, or the stanzas of How Great Thou Art, or maybe Great is Thy Faithfulness. Turn to him in the hardship, and you will be glorifying Jesus in a profound way. To cling to Christ through a difficult, frustrating situation shows that you believe that Jesus is worth trusting, even when he is hard to understand. And remember, because we are united with Christ, our suffering is never isolated. When you cling to him through afflictions, you are actually participating in the life of Jesus who suffered for you. And friend, that's the way I look at this wheelchair. Because I am united with Jesus Christ, my suffering is part of the pattern of Christ's own life. Like him, I am bearing the burden of a cross, so that like him, I will glorify the Father and enjoy the crown in heaven. So participate in the sufferings of Christ, knowing that the path to glory is not around suffering or tunneling under it or escaping it, but the path is always through it.
9: Oh, Johnny, that is a powerful truth when it comes to the way we all suffer, myself included. And listening, friend, if you would like to read the Westminster Shorter Catechism, just Google it. Get to know those questions and answers, which for centuries have laid a foundation for our faith. Believe me, your walk with Christ will be richer for it. And from all of us here at JohnnyRadio.org, thanks for listening.
2: 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With Christ as our cornerstone, America's brightest and most blessed days still lie ahead. 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
11: With SRN News, I'm Bob Agnew in Washington. Leaders at the G7 summit in France have thrown their support behind President Trump's tentative agreement with Iran that would reopen the Strait of Hormuz and further extend a shaky ceasefire. In a declaration issued by the leaders overnight, they called the deal historic and an opportunity to prevent Iran from ever acquiring a nuclear weapon. They also note that it would tackle the threats related to Iran's regional and ballistic activities, which have been largely decimated by the U.S. strikes. A business jet reporting mechanical problems to a nearby airport crashed and caught fire on a Texas highway yesterday, killing one person and sending motorists racing from their cars to help rescue passengers from the burning wreckage. New polling shows a tightening political race ahead of the November midterms. A survey conducted for The Economist found Republicans closing the gap with Democrats, trailing now by just 3 points among American adults. This is SRN News.
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12: The tongue of the learned, that's what I say. How to speak, that's the way I say it. A word in season to him who's weary. What's in season? What's that mean, in season? At the right time.
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12: When I was in the fifth or sixth grade, probably 11 years old, 10 years old, and there were times that I came home from school, didn't feel quite cheery that day because somebody said something to me that was offensive. Maybe I felt bullied a little bit. Maybe I felt that they cut me down with some word of criticism. I'll never forget my mama. Mother would say, "Mark, just always remember, sticks and stones may break your bones, but words will never hurt you." Well, I didn't want to tell my mother, but that's simply not true. Our words have a powerful effect upon other people. In fact, encouraging words bring joy to a discouraged, downtrodden spirit, and fault-finding, stinging words crush the spirit. Hopeful words bring joy to our hearts, and critical words pierce our hearts like swords. Positive, encouraging words lift us up. negative, condemnatory words knock us down. You remember that in Revelation chapter 14, the Bible talks about a group of people that will be prepared for the coming of Jesus. You'll recall that Revelation 14, verses 1 to 5, are part of the introduction to a message to prepare people for the Lord's return. And in Revelation chapter 14, beginning with verse 1, we read, "Then I looked, and behold, a lamb standing on Mount Zion, and with him 144,000, having his father's name written on their foreheads." So this group of people, called 144,000, this group is a group of people that are ready, that are redeemed when Jesus comes. Their father's name, his father's name is written on their foreheads. That is to say, they reflect his character. But our text goes on to say, they sang, as it were, a new song before the throne, before the four living creatures and the elders. And no one could learn that song except the 144,000 who were redeemed from the earth. So they were positive people. They were people singing of God's wonders, people singing of God's praise. Then it says, "These are the ones who were not defiled with women." In other words, they didn't accept the false doctrines of the harlot woman, Revelation 17. They're virgins. They are espoused to one lover, Christ. "These are the ones who follow the Lamb wherever he goes. These were redeemed from among men, being first fruits to God and the Lamb." And then the text goes on to say, "And in their mouth was found no deceit, for they are without fault before the throne of God." Notice it says, "In their mouth is found no guile, no deceit." There's no hypocrisy there. Their words were positive. Their words were uplifting. Their words were encouraging. Their words were spoken with dignity. You know, in the Bible, there's a great deal said about speech and the second coming of Jesus Christ. In fact, Jesus said, you remember in Matthew chapter 12, if you have your Bible, take it and turn to Matthew chapter 12, verse 36. Jesus talks about the importance of words. Yes, the 144,000 have no guile in their mouth. They have no deceit in their mouth. They speak kind and courteous words, not rough and crude words. Matthew 12, verse 36, Jesus talks about the words that we speak. And here we find Christ's own words. He says, "But I say to you, that for every idle word men may speak, they'll give account in the day of judgment. For by your words you'll be justified, by your words you'll be condemned." So words are extremely important. How is character revealed? Character is revealed by the words we speak and by our actions. You remember in the book of James, there's a whole chapter dedicated to the words we speak. I'm impressed with a statement from the book Christ Object Lessons, page 336, that says this: "The power of speech is a talent that should be diligently cultivated. Of all the gifts we have received from God, none is capable of being a greater blessing than this. With the voice, we convince and persuade. With it, we offer prayer and praise to God. And with it, we tell others of the Redeemer's love." How important, then, that it be so trained to be the most effective good. I'm interested in this one sentence in the statement that says, "Of all the gifts that we've received from God, none is capable of being a greater blessing than this." The words that we speak can be an incredible blessing to others, or they can be a curse. So of speech, our speech is one of the greatest gifts that God has given to us. The words we speak have a powerful influence on the people around us. Principle number one, Jesus' words provide an example for all of our speech. We're going to take our Bibles and turn to Luke chapter 4. And look at Jesus' speech, because Jesus' speech provides an example for us of all of our speech. We begin with Luke chapter 4, verse 16. You know the story well. Jesus comes to the synagogue where he'd been brought up. As is custom, he goes to worship on Sabbath. As a religious teacher, he's given the book of the law to read, and he reads from Isaiah. Now, if you were sitting in this audience and you had been oppressed, criticized, and condemned by the Pharisees who were so critical in their speech, and you heard Jesus read these words, your heart would have been encouraged. Jesus reads, "In that synagogue, the Spirit of the Lord is upon me. He's anointed me to preach the gospel to the poor, the good news of God's forgiveness, his grace, his mercy. He sent me to heal the brokenhearted, those that are emotionally distressed, ripped apart by negative emotions, to preach deliverance to the captives, those that are captives to habits that are sinful and that are caught in the noose of Satan's grip, the recovery of the sight to the blind so the blind can see divine realities, to set at liberty those that are oppressed, to preach the acceptable year of the poor." Think of how your heart would have thrilled if you would have heard those words. We go on. Then he closed the book and he gave it back to the attendant and sat down. And the eyes of all who were in the synagogue were fixed upon him. And he began to say, verse 21, "Today the scripture is fulfilled in your hearing." So all bore witness to him and marveled at the gracious words which proceeded out of his mouth. What kind of words proceeded out of the mouth of Jesus? What kind of words were they, everybody? Gracious words. Now, it's interesting. The word for gracious there in the Greek language is the word charis. And it's the only time in the Bible that grace is used to describe words. So what is grace? Grace has to do with love, with kindness, with courteousness. It has to do with mercy and compassion. Gracious words are courteous words. Gracious words are kind words. Gracious words are pleasant words. Gracious words are not rough. They're not crude. They're not thoughtless. Now you find two powerful examples of Jesus speaking gracious words at a time when you would not expect him to speak gracious words or anybody to do that. First, you look at Jesus' interaction with the Canaanite woman. You find it in Matthew chapter 15. Here's a wonderful example of Jesus' gracious words. You wouldn't expect this. She's a Canaanite woman. Now, who were the Canaanites? To understand Jesus' comments, you have to understand a little bit about the Canaanites. Who were they? Well, the Canaanites were a heathen tribe that believed in multiple gods or goddesses. They practiced sexual fertility rites. That is to say that these sexual fertility rites of prostitution were offered to their gods as worship. They actually made human sacrifices of their children to their gods. They were a violent, barbaric people. And here we see Christ's interaction with them. Jesus here sees faith in a very unlikely place. He actually compliments a Canaanite woman. Let's look at the story in Matthew chapter 15, verse 21 and onward. Then Jesus went out from there, departed to the region of Tyre and Sidon. That's in Lebanon, southern Lebanon. Behold, a woman of Canaan came from the region and cried out, "Have mercy on me, O Lord, son of David. My daughter is severely possessed." But he answered her not a word. So if you speak to somebody and they don't answer you a word, and that's just silence, that seems strange, doesn't it? It seems like they're ignoring you. But then it says, verse 24, "But he answered and said, I was not sent except to the lost sheep of the house of Israel." First, he's kind of silent, and then this is discrimination. He says, "Hey, look, I'm not sent to you. I'm sent to the lost sheep of the house of Israel."
13: 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And now back to Pastor Mark Finley.
12: She says, "Lord, help me." He says, "It's not good to take the children's bread and throw it to the little ones." I mean, that's rejection. Then she says, "Lord, yet even the little dogs eat the crumbs which fall from the master's table." And Jesus says, "Great is your faith. Let it be to you as you desire." See, Jesus is silent because he's drawing her out. He's not discriminating against her. He is initiating perseverance. He is simply wanting to demonstrate something, that in spite of apparent silence, in spite of apparent discrimination, in spite of apparent rejection, this woman has great faith. And Jesus says to her, "O woman, great is your faith. Be it to you as you desire." Jesus finds faith in an unlikely place. His hopeful words lifted her spirits. His hopeful words encouraged her heart. His hopeful words bring joy to her soul. Jesus had one desire, drawing out her faith, encouraging that faith, taking the little bit of faith she had and stimulating that faith. We find Jesus as well with words of encouragement to a Roman centurion. You find it in Matthew chapter 8. Jesus' words were gracious words. Jesus' words always tried to bring out the best in other people. And in circumstances where he could have criticized and condemned, he certainly did that to the Pharisees. He certainly did that to those that thought they were religious but were condemning other people. We look at here in Matthew chapter 8, verse 5. Matthew 8. Looking there at verse 5, here is a centurion that comes to Jesus. Now, who were the centurions? Well, obviously, the centurions commanded at least 100 soldiers. They could be appointed by the Roman Senate. So some centurions were appointed by Roman Senate for their exploits. But some came up through the ranks of the Roman army. They were especially known for their courage and bravery. Some historians say that the Roman centurions would be the first over the wall of the castle of the enemy. Some of them would be the first to break through the enemy's defenses. They were hardened in battle, unlikely to respond to the gospel. They knew the horrors of war. They knew the brutality of battle. But this man's servant was dying. He was desperate. The Holy Spirit had been working on his mind. You see, we can't always see the working of the Holy Spirit on another person. We don't know what's going on in their heart or their mind. And let's look what happens in Jesus' words to this Roman centurion, Matthew chapter 8. We read the story starting with verse 5. He comes down. He pleads with Jesus. He said, "Lord, my servant is lying dead near death. He's paralyzed. He's dreadfully tormented." Jesus says, "I'll come and heal him." The centurion says, "Look, I'm not worthy. You enter under my roof." He's very humble. "But speak the word." He said, "I'm a man under authority. I command forces." But look at what takes place. When Jesus heard it, he marveled. Pause there for a moment. What causes divinity to marvel? What causes divinity to marvel? The Roman centurion has a servant that's dying. He says to Jesus, "You don't even have to come to my house." He has such faith, divinity marvels. When you are facing trials in your life, when you're facing a difficulty and heartache and sorrow in your life, but you hang on by faith, divinity marvels. And then verse 8 and 9 and 10, verse 10 particularly, Matthew 8. When Jesus heard it, he marveled and said to those who followed, Assuredly, I say to you, I have not found such great faith, not even in Israel. What do you think this compliment to a Roman centurion who was brutal, who was hardened with battle, what do you think it did for him? Here is something extremely practical. Look for the good in others. Think about something you can compliment in them. Let your words be words of encouragement, not discouragement. I'm interested in this statement, third volume of the Testimonies, page 542. It says this: you may think that what you do or say is of little consequence, when the most important results for good or evil are the consequence of our words and actions. The words and actions looked upon as so small and unimportant are links in the long chain of human events. So the words we speak to another, the words of encouragement you say to somebody at a fellowship meal, the words of hope that you say to somebody after church, that prayer you pray with them, that phone call you make, that email that you send, may be the very thing that encourages your heart. First lesson, principle number one, we learn from Jesus to speak gracious and kind words. Now, here's the second principle. Positive words spoken to others bring health to the body and mind and spirit. In other words, as we speak positive words, it brings health to our own bodies, but it also builds up the immune system of others and brings health to their body, mind, and spirit. That's biblical, and it's also scientific. Proverbs chapter 16, verse 24. Proverbs 16, verse 24. Positive words bring health to the body, to the mind, and the spirit. Psalms, Proverbs 16, verse 24. Here, the wisest man that ever lived writes, pleasant words. What kind of words, everybody? Oh, I want to speak pleasant words, don't you? Pleasant words are like honeycomb. Sweetness to the soul. That means they buoy up the spirit. They give you a sweet spirit. And health to the bones. Positive words uttered in a kind spirit build our immune system. They boost our health. Impatient words, angry words, unkind words, or critical words break down our immune system and negatively impact our health. Now, there's a book called Words Can Change Your Brain. This book is by two physicians, Dr. Andrew Newberg, who's a neuroscientist at Jefferson University, and Mark Robert Waldman, a communications expert. Now, this is what they say. They say a single word has the power to influence the expression of genes that regulate physical and emotional stress. Words can change your brain. A single word spoken to a teenager who's struggling. A single word of hope spoken to your child. A word of encouragement spoken to your wife. A word of encouragement spoken to your husband. A word of encouragement spoken to somebody after church. That word of encouragement has the power to change the brain. Now look, the book goes on. It says this. It talks about exercising positive thoughts that can change our reality. And listen to this scientific statement. By beholding a positive and optimistic word in your mind, you stimulate frontal lobe brain activity. This area includes specific language centers that connect directly to the motor cortex and are responsible for moving you into action. As our research, these physicians say, has shown, the longer you concentrate on positive words, the more you begin to affect other areas of the brain. In other words, when somebody speaks a positive word to you, it lodges in the brain center. And as it lodges in the brain center, it stimulates you to action. So, speak positive words. You bring health to the emotions. You bring health to the spirit. You bring health to the body. You build up the immune system. Principle number three in our discussion of the positive words of Christ. Negative words spoken to others about an individual separate the best of friends. So you speak negative words to other people, and what does it do? It separates the best of friends. Where do you find that? Proverbs 16. Proverbs 16. You know, I've been in pastoring and ministry for 57 years, going on 58 years. And here's one thing I've noticed. If you have people in your church that are speaking negative words about other people, there's nothing that divides a church more than criticism. We want to uplift people, not knock them down. Proverbs 16, verse 27, 28. An ungodly man. Now, what kind of person is this? What kind of person is this, everybody? And what's this ungodly person doing? Oh, man, an ungodly person digs up evil. And it is on his lips like a burning fire. A perverse man sows strife, and a whisper separates the best of friends. I don't want to be an ungodly person, do you? I don't want to be digging up evil. I don't want to be on my lips like a burning fire. I don't want to be like the perverse man that sows strife. And I certainly don't want to be like the whisper. Psst, psst, psst, psst, psst. Have you heard about what Jane said? Psst, psst. Have you heard about what Harry did? What does the whisperer do? What does he do? What does she do? Separates who? The best of friends.
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12: This is an amazing statement written in the Review and Herald magazine, November 24, 1904. Unchristlike speech lies at the foundation of 9/10 of all the difficulties that exist in the church. What's 9/10? What's percentage is 9/10? 90%. You can get rid of 90% of all the problems if you only spoke kind, loving, gentle words to other people. Unchristlike speech lies at the foundation of 9/10 of the difficulties that exist in the church. Satan's agents are industriously trying to get professed Christians to speak unadvisedly. Who is it? Who is it that gets people to speak unadvisedly about other people? Who does that? Who does it? Satan's agents. When they succeed, Satan exalts. I don't want Satan exalting, do you? Because God's followers have hurt their influences. Now, let's suppose you go to the doctor. How many of you have ever been to a doctor and have one of these stethoscopes around their neck? Well, they have those stethoscopes. What are they doing with those stethoscopes? They're listening to your heart. Now, let's suppose your doctor has this funny look upon their face and they say, oh, you have a heart murmur. Heart murmur. Heart murmurs, murmurs indicate heart trouble, right? Well, you know what? In the spiritual life, it's true too. Murmurs indicate heart trouble. If you're murmuring about other people, you have spiritual heart trouble.

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3: With SRN News, I'm Bob Agnew in Washington. President Trump spoke with reporters today at the G7 summit in France about the deal with Iran.
4: So this is a memorandum of understanding, but it's a very strong one. This isn't just like a two-paragraph. This is a long, you know, pretty detailed memorandum that goes into a regular contract. I would think they would do it. If they don't, then that's, you know, that's okay. We'll have to start the process again.
3: The deal set to be signed on Friday in Geneva. The Federal Reserve has decided to keep its key rate unchanged in its first policy session with Kevin Warsh as chairman this afternoon. Nearly half the Fed's policymakers did indicate they may support a rate hike later in the year. New polling shows a tightening political race ahead of the November midterms. Here's correspondent Ken Lormit.
5: Republicans are closing the gap with Democrats, trailing by just 3 points among American adults, 39% to 36%, and by only 2 points among registered voters, 46% to 44%. The shift points to an increasingly competitive election season, with voter concerns like the cost of living shaping momentum on both sides. The poll comes after months of claims of a pending huge blue wave victory by Democrats in the fall. Ken Lorman reporting.
3: Federal prosecutors have charged 15 people with impeding the Trump administration's immigration crackdown in Minnesota earlier this year.
6: A federal indictment was unsealed, charging 15 defendants with conspiracy to impede or injure federal officers and other charges related to efforts of two Minneapolis-based Antifa groups that violently opposed the enforcement of federal law in our state.
3: And that is U.S. Attorney for the District of Minnesota, Daniel Rosen. On Wall Street right now, the Dow is up 32 points, the NASDAQ off by about 26. This is SRN News. A Christian adoption agency makes a big announcement. Here's correspondent Michael Harrington.
7: 5 years ago, when Bethany Christian Services announced that it would begin placing children with gay couples, the backlash was intense. Now Bethany is reversing course, announcing it will no longer place kids with same-sex couples. In a press release, the agency says, quote, "The board of directors has voted to take steps to clarify and reinforce the Christian faith commitments and beliefs that have shaped our work for more than 80 years. Michael Harrington reporting.
3: There is an unusual battle going on in the small town of Fairview, Texas, a town asking the Mormon Church there to voluntarily lower the steeple of its planned Fairview Temple from 120 to 100 feet. Town officials call it a gesture of goodwill to the church's neighbors. Fairview already lost a legal battle to shorten the steeple. Now the town council there is asking for a dialogue with Mormon leaders to achieve their goal just the same. This is SRN News. President Trump's nominee to lead the nation's intelligence community is receiving support from both Republicans and Democrats. Willie Nelson has a report for us from the White House.
8: President Trump's nomination of Jay Clayton to serve as Director of National Intelligence is drawing bipartisan support from lawmakers and national security leaders. Clayton previously served as U.S. Attorney for the Southern District of New York and as Chairman of the Securities and Exchange Commission. Supporters from both parties point to his experience prosecuting terrorists and cartels, while Senate leaders are signaling they expect a swift confirmation process. Willie Nelson, The White House.
3: Shoppers stepped up their spending in the month of May, surpassing economists' expectations. Even as temperatures warmed and gasoline prices level off heading into the summer month, retail sales were up 0.9% compared to a revised 0.4% gain in spending in the month of April. That's according to the latest Commerce Department data released this morning. Sales got a boost from generous government tax refunds in both April and May. More on these stories at SRNNews.com.
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11: Hi there. 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

ladies and gentlemen. I'm Bill Bunkley, and this is the briefing on Salem Radio as we're broadcasting all across Central Florida from our studios in Tampa. Well, this has been a very eventful day, and you may not be aware of why it's an eventful day, and that's what we're here for. And so I want to welcome you into the broadcast on this Wednesday, the 17th day of June in the year of our Lord, 2026. And this is the Bill Bunkley Show, and this is the briefing. Well, we've got some important things to talk about today. And so if you are tuning in for the first time, I want to say welcome. I'm glad that you have found us. I hope that once you have a chance to listen in, that you'll hang around and you come back, because I work very hard during these 2 hours to sift through a whole lot of potential topics and issues to attempt to talk about some of the more important ones. I also am committed to continuing to have some authors on our program from time to time, because I think it's important for all of us to keep reading. And today we're going to be talking about what's happening around the world with men and women who are Christians who are being killed for their faith. That's known as being a martyr. And we're going to have an opportunity here at the bottom of the hour to talk with someone who's been on this program on several occasions. His name is Todd Nettleton. He's the vice president for Message for the Voice of the Martyrs USA. And he's going to be joining me at the bottom of the hour, because Christians are continuing to be killed around the world. On top of that, we have anti-Semitism that's spreading and completely moving forward around the world. So those things are very important to us. We're also going to have an update on Medicare coming up in the next hour, as Fernando Suspedes is going to be here, and I always recommend that you keep a pencil and paper for that. And last but not least, before we jump into topic number one, I absolutely encourage and enjoy your phone calls, because oftentimes, whether you agree with my opinion or you disagree with my opinion, I'm always eager to learn. Either learn why I think I'm wrong, possibly, or learn, or have my ability to be certain about the correctness of my opinion. And so, if you want to ever talk about the issues of the day, let me give you our studio line. I'm going to give you a toll-free number. We will pick up the tab. You can call us free anywhere around the United States, and we have listeners from around the states. And so that number is toll-free at 877-943-9673. That's 877-943-9673. You know, I talked a little bit about the two big things that are going on today. Later in the broadcast, I'm going to be talking once again about the Memorandum of Understanding between the United States of America and Iran. Today in France, just a few hours ago, President Donald Trump held a press conference there at the site of the G7 meeting, and Howard Lutnick, the Commerce Secretary, was to his left, and Marco Rubio, our Secretary of State, was to his right in the camera shot. And I want to talk about the press conference and some more observations, because as of right now, we still don't have a full published copy of this Memorandum of Understanding. Now, I think we all learn what a memorandum of understanding is, for those of you who didn't quite catch the concept, because we just had a battle, if you will, at the Hillsborough County Commission and at the City of Tampa with a memorandum of understanding of what the Tampa Bay Rays were asking those two governmental bodies, what they were asking for in the terms of government assistance to build
their brand new state-of-the-art stadium here in Tampa, Florida. And again, with hopes to have it ready for the 2029 season. But not only is the potential deal not in doubt, but certainly in question, but certainly hitting that date of 2029 is in question. So we have this memorandum of understanding. It's like an outline. And that outline doesn't cover everything, doesn't cover all the issues. And so what's going to be

today. Well, some of you have heard of the Federal Reserve. And today is a big, big day. The markets have been waiting for a couple of days, certainly waiting all throughout the day. And in fact, for the last 30 minutes before I came on the air, I've been listening to a live press conference from the new chairman of the Federal Reserve. His name is Kevin Warsh, W-A-R-S-H. He was nominated by President Trump. He was confirmed by the United States Senate, and he took his seat, and this was his first chairing of the Open Market Committee. Now, let me tell you why this is important. It's important because we've had the Fed chair, Jerome Powell, and literally have been at odds with President Trump ever since Trump returned to office. There are questions about how much money he authorized to be spent to rehab the Federal Reserve building. And I mean, it's a big ticket. And the contractor in chief, Donald Trump, didn't like the numbers that were coming in. So it's been a whole sticky wicket. Now, President Trump has his man that's the head of the Federal Reserve, head of monetary policy, which is the control of money. Now, the Federal Reserve, to refresh your memory, it's not a part of the federal government. The Federal Reserve is an outside organization, and I can tell you there are Federal Reserve-type banks all around the world in many nations. And so what we have right now is a new person at the helm. Now, remember that President Trump has been beating the drum over and over and over that the Federal Reserve needed to lower rates. Now, even though there's a new Federal Reserve chairman, Kevin Warsh, he's only one vote. There are still several others. There's regional Federal Reserve presidents, Federal Reserve Bank presidents, and Jerome Powell, even though he's not chairman, he is still a member of the Federal Reserve. So they still have to take a vote. They still have to take a majority vote. But what I'm seeing already, I just told Joe Weaver, our program director, that he came in, we chatted a minute for the show like we often do, and he heard me listening into the live press conference with the new Fed chairman. He asked me what I thought, and I said, well, I basically said, man, I'm delighted. What I'm hearing so far, it is a breath of fresh air because he's going to be updating many things that the Federal Reserve does in terms of they get all these data points on the economy, and they decide of all this basket of data points, then what are they going to do? Are they going to have a tight monetary policy, a neutral monetary policy, or a light monetary policy? When it's a high monetary policy, they're leaning toward raising interest rates because of something like an inflation challenge. If they are dovish, then they're in a posture at that moment of maybe getting ready to lower interest rates or within an interest rate lowering. And then there's neutral. So today, what we saw already, by the way, the announcement came out at 2 o'clock Eastern that the Federal Reserve was not changing any of the rates. And then what came out with that is a statement. And if you looked, and I know most of you have no idea of any point of reference, but if you look at the, I follow monetary policy. I am active in our stock markets. And so I know that what the Federal Reserve is going to do has a direct influence on assets and the market. And today's Federal Open Market Committee statement looked a whole lot different

0: than what the Fed has been putting out year after year after year, which is a sign of the new sheriff in town. Now, the statement release contained about 130 words, down from about 300 that has been part of the last two meetings. And Mr. Walsh acknowledged that there's a difference in the statement early in his press conference. Now, we got to take a break. More on the briefing of the Federal Reserve.
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0: Welcome back. Bill Bunchley with the briefing here on Salem Radio, Tampa, Florida. Our studio line is open at 877-943-9673. Stay tuned. At the bottom of the hour, we'll be talking with Todd Nettleton, Vice President for Messaging at Voice of the Martyrs USA. And we're going to be talking about the persecution of Christians around the globe. Well, let me wrap up my conversation about the Federal Reserve. So the Federal Reserve has met. And they have, in this statement, they are going to keep the overnight borrowing rate of a range between 3.5 to 3.75%. Now, the thing that has the markets in a negative mood is that they did change some language. And that is, even though there's no change in interest rates, but there's a nod to possible interest rate hikes ahead. Now, here's the key on why the markets move. The meeting also saw a removal of key language that's been in the last couple of Fed statements. The key language indicated that a bias toward future cuts with a dramatic shorter policy statement, that language has been removed. So, since the current assessment of the Fed governors is that they took out the language indicating a bias moving toward cutting the rates, and I would say between now and the rest of the year, that was deemed as bad news for the financial markets. And so, I want to give you just one example because I'm excited about the ways he's going to update the Fed. But right now, to give you an idea, the Dow Jones Industrials are down about 350 points. The S&P 500 is down about 73 points, and the NASDAQ is down about 252 points. So you can see that that's been somewhat negative. Now, the Federal Reserve looks at all sorts of things like call of the basket. So let me give you one example. Let's say one of the things the Fed is looking at to decide where to set interest rates is how are retail sales doing? There's actually two type of sales. There's one that is the commodities that we have to buy, which is sort of like gasoline, food, all of that stuff. And then we have discretionary. But let's say, let me keep it simple. Let's say that we have a new report that came out today said that retail sales was blah, blah, blah. Now, in the Federal Reserve, one of the things they would look at is this policy that came out today. Oh, well, retail sales are up. Must be a hot market. Oh, retail sales are down. That means the economy is slowing. And then they would, sort of plug that into all of the other things in the basket and then ultimately come to a decision at their next meeting. They meet about every 4 to 6 weeks, I think, something like that. Maybe every 8 weeks. But anyway, they meet and decide how to set rates. Now, let me tell you the truth about what happened. So you have retail sales, in my example, came out today. When the next retail sales report comes out or other reports, they're always revised. They're revised upward or downward. Now, what does that tell you? Well, it tells you the accuracy of today's report is in question. And on some of them, they do two revisions. And when you have like an economic report that comes out today, it's revised in 30 days, it's revised in 60 days, and it's 60 days when we really find out what was happening 2 months ago in the economy, but yet it is heavily weighted to go into the what I'm going to say, the past thinking of the Fed. Now, I'm going to tell you that Kevin Walsh, I am this is just a snapshot reaction. I was very, very, very impressed, not only of his breadth of understanding, but he is going to, he's assigned various task forces, some within members of the Fed, some also with members just outside the Fed, and they're going to be looking at all of the ways that the Fed is looking at the American economy, which also includes all the new technology that's available to be able to make some of this analysis. And there's no doubt, like everything else we're talking about, AI is eventually going to help to make those that analysis quicker, maybe more accurate. And so he's going to be, he has task force. They're going to be looking at how to reshape how the Fed determines monetary policy. And that's way overdue. That hasn't been done in eons, and I haven't had a chance to research any of that to maybe bring you a statement of fact here and there. But anyway, this is going to be very interesting. And remember that a lot of people were probably hoping, if you were wanting to buy a house, people were hoping, well, Donald Trump has his man in there. He's now the Fed chairman, so he's going to see to it that we have a rate cut today. Now, let me reiterate what I said a moment ago. That's just unrealistic. It's the entire Fed governor committee, and they have to vote, and it has to be a consensus. And so Kevin Walsh could not lower the rates today. And in fact, probably may not be able to lower the rates in the next two or three meetings. But what is so encouraging that even though right now this is not good news for those of you wanting to buy a house and either hoping for a little lower mortgage rates or have to have lower mortgage rates so that you can qualify for the house that you want, you're going to be in a holding pattern for a few months, if not longer, maybe until the first of next year. But the encouraging part is he's going to be right in the middle of this, and he's going to update how the Fed does their job, and that is fantastic news. So 877-943-9673. Todd standing by. Todd, we got a couple of minutes here. Come on in.
5: All right, Bill, let's get down to business. I got 2 minutes here. Let me say something right now. Donald, okay, I love Rubio. I love Hegseth. I thought you were going around the world and protecting Christians. I thought you were going around the Congo and everywhere else and eradicating Muslim extremists. I thought that was what you were doing, okay? Well, what's going on around here? Why are Christians getting slaughtered all over the world, okay? I thought you had the go-ahead from the president, the commander-in-chief, to defend Christians in the Congo and everywhere else in Africa and all over the world. What's going on around here? Let me say something, Rubio. You should be telling the president about bad deal, and you should be telling them it's a bad deal. That's number two. Let me tell you something else, okay? Let me tell the Federal Reserve something. Warsh, okay? It take me 1 minute to say the Federal Reserve was started by Woodrow Wilson, another communist, in 1911, and it should be disbanded, and we should be on the gold standard,
0: you
5: should lower interest rates in to 2 points immediately, effective immediately, and fire everybody else on the Federal Reserve who doesn't understand what's going on around here. That's what you should have done today, okay? It take me 2 seconds to put that together. That's what we're doing. Donald, I'm giving you a chance right now. I put you in office for a reason because Jesus told me to, okay? I took a guy who never ran for dog catcher, and I put him in the White House. By the way, I'm voting for Byron Donald, okay? I'm voting for the brother. I grew up with brothers in the Bronx. I'm voting for you. And Byron, remember to tell everybody you're a constitutionalist like Ron DeSantis. You understand me? Don't forget that, okay? And we're going for – let me say this. We should be on a consumption tax. Okay, I'm happy that I'm voting for this tax relief. Okay, for everybody to get $50,000 off their house, and you shouldn't have to. If you shouldn't have to pay no property tax. Okay, you should have to after we pass these laws here. That's another thing. I'm standing up. Let me tell that fake Republican in Ohio, Dan DeWine, you get rid of the death penalty. I hope the House and the Senate in Ohio, because there's a lot of people in Ohio over here. Yep. I hope they put you up first on the death penalty. Okay, because that's a disgrace. That's a deterrent, and the death penalty should be there. And people that kill another, if I kill Stephen A. Smith, I expect to get the death penalty. Okay, if I kill somebody, I expect to get the death penalty. That's what I'm talking about right here. You think that B-2 bomber just blew up by itself? You think that plane in Missouri just crashed on its own? You're smoking something. You don't know anything about politics. The left has a hitman on every single corner. Okay, I hope you stand up for Jesus, you preachers. Okay, who's the idiot in your family that's voting for a Democrat like that communist? Look at the Democrat. Nobody circles the wagons like the Buffalo Bills. Chris Berman said at ESPN. No, nobody circles the wagons like the Democrat Party. If you vote for that communist Marxist in Maine, I hope your house has a sinkhole in it. Let's get to work and save the country. Peace.
0: All right, we got about 15 seconds before a break. We got Todd Nettleton up next to Voice of the Martyrs. And the whole question, which I embrace, is going back to the gold standard and questions about the Federal Reserve. But that's not what we were talking about today. I'm Bill Bunkley. This is The Briefing. I'll be right back.

0: with SRN News. I'm Bob Agnew in Washington. A business jet reporting mechanical problems to a nearby airport crashed and caught fire on a Texas highway yesterday. One person was killed. It also sent motorists racing from their cars to help rescue passengers from the burning wreckage, which they did successfully. Only one of the people on board were killed. The plane went down late Tuesday in Laredo, Texas, near the Mexican border. Leaders at the Group of Seven summit have thrown their support behind President Trump's tentative agreement with Iran to open the Strait of Hormuz and further extend a shaky ceasefire. In a declaration issued overnight, the leaders called the deal an historic opportunity to prevent Iran from acquiring any nuclear weapon. New polling shows a tightening.
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0: I'm Bill Bunkley. This is a briefing on Salem Radio, broadcasting all across Central Florida and streaming online right now all across the globe. Well, you know that I'm a Christ follower, and that is paramount in my worldview. I'm also a conservative, and right now, you know, many of you who've been with me for so many years, that we are broadcasting both on our Christian teaching and content platform, as well as our conservative platform, our two major platforms of Salem Radio all across the United States. And it's been a little bit since we've had a chance to talk with Todd Nettleton, and we've got a very special day coming up at the end of this month that I want him to talk about. He is the vice president for Message at Voice of the Martyrs. He's also host of the Voice of the Martyrs radio program. He's been the voice for persecuted Christians, and his work has inspired Christians with the faithfulness of Christ followers in 70-plus nations, where they are right now, this minute, this moment, this second, are facing persecution for wearing his name, and that's the name of Christ. He's been serving at Voice of the Martyrs for 25 years. He's traveled the world. He's conducted face-to-face interviews with literally hundreds of Christians who have been the ones who have endured persecution in more than 30 nations. He's written a book that many have read. It's When Faith is Forbidden, 40 Days on the Front Lines with Persecuted Christians. That was published by Moody back in 2021. He is a graduate of Bartlesville Wesleyan College, now Oklahoma Wesleyan University, and he's done postgraduate study at the University of Oklahoma. And Todd Nettleton, welcome back to our program.
1: Thanks so much. It is good to be with you.
0: So, Todd, in case someone's tuned in, maybe a new Christian, and again, we have folks on our conservative platform, may not know anything about the fine 501c3 organization, Voice of the Martyrs. Give us a quick little background on the history of your organization.
1: Well, Voice of the Martyrs is a ministry to persecuted Christians. So we are serving Christians who face persecution simply for going to church, simply for having a Bible, simply for talking to someone else about their faith in more than 70 countries around the world. Next year will be Voice of the Martyrs' 60th anniversary, and our founders were persecuted Christians themselves. Pastor Richard Wormbrand is the founder of Voice of the Martyrs, along with his wife, Sabina. He was in prison for 14 years in communist Romania. She was in prison for 3 years in Romania, and when they came to the West, they began to tell their own story, but also to talk about the pastors and the Christians who were still in prison behind the Iron Curtain. And people like you and I, we hear, wait, there's pastors in prison. How do we help them? That's really how the Voice of the Martyrs was founded, was to be an answer to that question and to help build a bridge between the church in the United States and the church in hostile areas and restricted nations around the world.
0: You know, Todd, we talk a lot about, theology. I often talk about the fact how often that subjects like Revelation, there's some churches where it's never been taught. There's some churches where it's rarely been taught. There is some churches that don't want to take up end times prophecy. So we've talked about that. But I want to get you to comment on another area. We have Christians being tortured and killed every day. But yet for most churches, there's not even an awareness, there's not even a discussion, and we are so blessed in this country, we have our transportation, we have our nice clothes, many places we're worshiping in air conditioning, some of the places that they worship, everybody's got their lattes going into the worship center, and I have personal thoughts about that, but I'll lay those aside. Talk about the fact that we as Christians aren't even paying attention to our fellow brothers and sisters in Christ that literally are getting slaughtered.
1: It is a tragedy, and it is not scriptural. I mean, the Hebrews 13:3 is the foundational verse for the Voice of the Martyrs. It says, "Remember those in prison as if you were in prison with them. The Bible talks about when one part of the body of Christ suffers, we're all supposed to feel that pain. So you're right, there is a little bit of a disconnect, and oftentimes it is because Christians in the United States are not aware, and certainly we at Voice of the Martyrs are trying to do everything in our power to change that, but there are a lot of Christians who sort of read the book of Acts, and then they turn the page over to Romans and think, okay, well, that was persecution. We're done with that now. Let's move on. The reality is Christ said, the world hates me, and if you follow me, the world will hate you also. And so that has been reality from the time of Christ. You know, 11 of the 12 apostles were executed or killed or martyred for their faith. And the other was the apostle John, and he was sent into exile on the Isle of Patmos. And so this has always been a part of being a Christian, and we have to realize as American Christians with so much freedom and so much privilege, we are the minority within the broader Christian community. Most Christians don't have the same experience, the same freedom that we do to show up, to worship, to study the Bible, to have a Bible without interference. That is such a blessing of being born in this country.
0: In a moment, we're going to look at the history of persecution. We're also going to be having a discussion about some of the areas around the globe. But right now, I want to tell you that the website for you to connect with the Voice of the Martyrs is probably one of the easiest websites I've ever given out with the thought of somebody driving around trying to get it. It's real simple. 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You go to persecution.com. You're going to go to the 501c3 Ministry of the Voice of the Martyrs. And if you are a Christ follower, you just don't know how much I hope that you will follow this very important ministry. Make it a part of, a lot of you will divide up different prayers for the 7 days of the week. But when you're praying, say, for those to come to Christ, add a category to pray for those who are being persecuted, those who are being tortured and martyred, because we need to lift up those prayers. And, of course, once you visit Voice of the Martyrs, it may be something that God may be calling you to. So, again, if you're just tuning in, we're talking with Todd Nettleton, very long-term vice president for message for Voice of the Martyrs. And so we've got a day coming up, folks. I want you to notate June 29th. June 29th, today's the 17th, we've got a very important day coming up. Some of you may not have any idea, so Todd, give us the brief on what's important about this day.
1: Yeah, June 29th, the day of the Christian martyr, and it's probably not, you're probably not getting a lot of Hallmark cards on that particular day, but the significance of the date is, according to church historians, June 29th was the day the Apostle Paul was executed outside the city of Rome. So as we think about a day to honor Christians who were willing to die rather than deny their faith in Christ, what better date to attach that to than the day the Apostle Paul laid down his own life? So every year, the Voice of the Martyrs, we shine a light on the story of someone who laid down their life for the cause of Christ. And this year we are talking about Perpetua, a very famous lady martyr from the early church, 203 AD in Carthage, which was a Roman outpost in North Africa, modern day Tunisia. And Perpetua was young. She was 22 years old. She was a mother. She had a nursing son, and she was given the opportunity, hey, offer sacrifice to the Roman gods, offer sacrifice to the Roman emperor, worship him. And she said, no, I can't do that. I am a Christian. I will not deny Christ. I will not worship the Roman gods. And because of that, she was executed in an arena. They first unleashed what they call a rabid heifer, a kind of an ox or a bull against her. And then when the animal didn't kill her, a gladiator did, in fact, take her life. And so she was martyred for her faith in 203 A.D.
0: Now, you traveled the globe, Todd Nettleton. Talk a little bit about your experience, because you actually walked and stood in that very Roman arena where she was killed. Yeah. share a little bit about how that impacted you.
1: You know, it's very interesting because you would think, for Perpetua, very, very famous, you would think that site would be a tourist attraction. However, in the Islamic nation of Tunisia, the Islamic government there doesn't necessarily want to point out the site of a Christian martyrdom. And so it's kind of off the beaten path. You have to know what you're looking for and know where you're going. Thankfully, we were with a local pastor there who could take us and say, yes, this is the arena. This is where it's at. It is not a tourist attraction. There were maybe a couple other people besides us that were there that day. It wasn't, you know, thousands of people like you might see in the Roman Colosseum. And so it's sort of under the radar, but standing there and understanding her sacrifice and, you know, the story of Perpetua's death is, it's amazing how right up until the end she was faithful. And as the cow or the ox knocked her down, it tore her clothes and she pulled her clothes back around her because she wanted to protect her dignity. And it also, as she was kind of roughed up, her hair fell down and she actually asked for a hairpin to put her hair back up. And I'm, you know, as a man, I'm thinking like, why do you care about your hair? What, you know, what's going on in this situation? But the process of that or the meaning of that in their culture, if your hair was disheveled, that was a sign of mourning. That was a sign that you were grieving. And she did not want the gathered crowd, which was calling for her blood, she did not want them to think she was sad or that she was mourning. She wanted them to know that she was willingly and joyfully giving her life, getting ready to meet her Savior. And so she literally asked for a hairpin, fixed her hair back up, and then said, okay, now we can proceed. And so even in the way she died, she left a testimony for the people who were there.
0: You know, this is an important testimony. It's an important testimony, Todd, on its own, but it's an important testimony from a woman. And, you know, we have the ongoing Southern Baptist Convention, just got done meeting in Orlando. I'm a Southern Baptist, and the whole question about interpretation of Scripture, who can be a pastor, who should not have that designation, who can teach, when can teach, and to who they can teach, all that from Scripture. But here we have an example of a woman that is just, how many times have we, Todd, looked at the ways that the original disciples, other than Judas and other than John, were not only persecuted but killed for their faith? It seems to me this particular story ought to be right below the story of the disciples.
1: You're absolutely right. And one of the other, and I'm glad you mentioned the female part of this story. One of the other things about this is we know Perpetua's story because she kept a journal in the prison, and that journal has survived to this day. So she was from a high class family. She was an educated woman. And so she's keeping a journal in the prison. As you look at that, that is, as I've been kind of researching around this video that we've done and other things, apparently that is the oldest or one of the oldest examples of a woman's writing that still survives today. So it is one of the first examples we have from history of a woman writing down her thoughts and sharing them with the world and of that surviving. And it just so happens to be Perpetua talking about being in prison. She writes about her father brought her baby to the prison and said, hey, Perpetua, you know, light the candle, offer the sacrifice, do whatever they want you to do. You don't have to mean it. Just say the words and then come home and take care of your baby. And she told her father, Father, I can't do that. I am a Christian. I can't deny my faith in Christ. She's the one writing down that story in prison, and now all these, you know, centuries later, we still have her words, her story, told in her own voice.
0: Well, I tell you what, I just listen to that, and it just takes all the air out of the room as we have a chance to contemplate in our very busy world here in our culture in America, to just take the time to not only hear this story, but to meditate on it. And by the way, we only scratched the surface with our interviews. So I want to remind you that if you would like to connect with the Voice of the Martyrs. Very easy website. Go to persecution.com, persecution.com. Well, we've taken a look at one element of history. Now let's take a few moments to go to a few places around the globe, and I want to start off by going to India. And I find this interesting today because as I monitor all the news, we talk about a lot of issues here. I noticed that President Trump today had a live feed as he was sitting down with the leader of India. And as I was looking at that relationship, people don't realize that there is a lot of persecution against Christians in India. And there's a state, I know you're going to get this right, it's Chhattisgarh, but it is a state in India, and they passed a so-called freedom of religion law, but basically it is an anti-conversion law. Not much freedom there. Could you unpack that one for us?
1: Yeah, the state of Chhattisgarh just passed this law, and like you say, they call it freedom of religion, but what it actually says is you have no freedom of religion. And interesting, there's a couple of really interesting things. They already had an anti-conversion law on the books, but they did not think it was harsh enough. And so they needed this new law to be more harsh against people who were converting Hindus into other religions. That includes Christian pastors who are doing evangelism. A couple of changes that they made. It is now a non-bailable offense. And so you cannot be released on bail until there is a trial and a verdict. So even if you're completely innocent, even if there is zero evidence against you, once you get arrested, you're going to be in jail until you have a trial. That could be a year or 2 years or longer. They also included social media in this new law, so a post on social media can result in a conviction of trying to convert people. The other thing, and this was the mind-blowing thing to me, they identified if you hold a mass conversion event, that is life in prison. And, you know, I hear mass conversion event, I'm thinking, like, is that 10,000 people? Is that 1,000 people? That is two or more people who change their religion. And so a pastor sits down with a husband and a wife. He opens his Bible. He leads them to faith in Christ. Well, that was a mass conversion event. That pastor is now facing life in prison. The other thing about this law, it specifically excludes converting someone to Hinduism. So all of this is about converting Hindus to something else. If you're even forcing people to come back to Hinduism, that is not against this law. And they actually spelled it out. They're not trying to hide that. This is a law about Hindu nationalism. There are now 12 states in India that have these kind of anti-conversion laws. There are dozens of pastors in prison right now. I went to South Asia last year. We met some pastors from India who had been in prison under some of these laws, who had been beaten. They had been mistreated. And these kind of laws are being used really as a club to club the church, to club Christians and pastors in India. And Prime Minister Modi, who you mentioned, I saw the same feed this morning of him with President Trump. He is a Hindu nationalist. It is his government philosophy that India is a Hindu state. It is really only Hindus who belong there. And if you're not a Hindu, you need to convert or you need to find a new place to live. That is the philosophy that motivates Prime Minister Modi's party and his government.
0: And don't forget that a class system is very much in effect in India. And the whole idea about untouchables, well, you got to understand what's happening around the globe. I'm going to ask Todd Nettleton to stay with me. We'll just have 2 or 3 minutes after the break because I want to give him an opportunity to share a little bit more. We got China that is still doing awful things. And once again, the Early Rain Covenant Church has been raided again. But we have some bright spots as well. And so I'll just give Todd Nettleton free reign to kind of share some few thoughts before we have to wrap up the first hour. I'm Bill Bunkley. This is The Briefing. Don't go away. I'll be right back.
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0: All right, let's get right back to it. We're talking with Todd Nettleton, Vice President for Message at Voice of the Martyrs. That website is persecution.com, persecution.com. So much more we could talk about, Todd, but I wanted to come back. We've got China is still a big challenge for those practicing their Christian faith, but you've had some miracles in Southeast Asia. You've had other areas where there have been prayers. And again, what we've been following in Nigeria is probably some that people know about. And praise the Lord that 300 hostages were freed from the terrorist organization Boko Haram. I'm going to go ahead and step aside. Just some final thoughts and some things you'd like our listeners to focus in on for your work at Voice of the Martyrs.
1: Well, I think the thing I would just remind people is the first thing that persecuted Christians ask us to do as fellow believers in Christ is to pray for them. And I'm convicted because they're not asking us to pray that they won't suffer or that they won't be persecuted. They're asking us to pray that they will be faithful even in the midst of suffering, in the midst of persecution. So I would just encourage you, maybe this is the first time that you've heard that Christians are being persecuted around the world today, right now, I would just encourage you to commit to pray for them. That would be their first request. And we mentioned our website, persecution.com. We have lots of tools and resources to help you pray effectively. So I would just encourage you, come to persecution.com, sign up for the free Voice of the Martyrs magazine, and make that commitment to pray for persecuted Christians. Make that a regular part of your prayer time and your own spiritual walk.
0: Well, I can tell you right now that I think that there should be, if you're a Christ follower, at the same time that we are praying, we pray for people that God would put people in our pathway every day that we can share what we believe to be the truth of Jesus Christ and to offer an opportunity to understand how they can become a Christian themselves and be a Christ follower. And then also for us to be involved with discipleship. One of the biggest things that we're not doing today is we're winning people to Christ, and then we're putting them on videos, we're putting them on various things, rather than having a new Christian sort of get teamed up with a real live Christian veteran of the walk so they can be discipled for a year or so. And then the other thing is that we're totally disregarding those, just like we learned about Petula so many years ago in Rome, as a woman that stood for the faith and was not going to compromise. But yet that's going on today, and people are being tortured. Women are being raped. Children are being killed. Others are being killed, all in the area of this persecution, and we're hardly aware of it. I hope that maybe you might go to the website Persecution, check out the work of the Voice of the Martyrs, and then have a conversation with your pastor or your minister and talk about this situation of persecution. Ask them what their worldview is. Ask them if there's ways that church can be more involved, and a good place to really understand what this mission is all about is going to persecution.com, and check out the Voice of the Martyrs. And last but not least, I hope that you were able to put that date on your calendar. June 29th is the Day of the Christian Martyr. And maybe you might talk to your pastor or minister about recognizing the Day of the Christian Martyr. And maybe there could be some announcement from the pulpit about the statistics of those being martyred. And I tell you what, you can get those statistics from Todd Nettleton and Voice of the Martyrs. So, Todd, good to have you back. You've been with us from time to time, and I certainly appreciate your work, and thank you for your update today.
1: Well, thank you very much for having me.
0: God bless you, my friend. Till next time. All right, that will wrap up hour number one of the briefing. Going to be right back. I'm Bill Bunkley. See you in a sec.
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9: With SRN News, I'm Bob Agnew in Washington. Tropical Storm Martha formed today off the Gulf Coast of Texas, becoming the first named storm of the Atlantic season.
10: Most of the heavy rainfall is going to be across Louisiana and then parts of southern Mississippi and Alabama. And then as we move through the latter part of the week, there still is going to be a risk for heavy rainfall across parts of the southeast as kind of the residual moisture from the system remains over that area.
9: That is forecaster Dan Brown at the National Weather Service. President Trump says the deal he struck with Iran is far better than the one achieved by former President Barack Obama, telling reporters today at the G7 summit in France.
11: The Obama deal was one of the dumbest deals I've ever seen. It was a road to a nuclear weapon. My deal is a wall to a nuclear. You're not going to have it. It's a wall to a nuclear weapon.
9: And after those comments, the G7 leaders turned their discussion toward the topic of AI.
12: President Donald Trump and other national leaders are closing the formal G7 talks with sessions on the future of artificial intelligence and economic expansion. Several leading AI companies, including OpenAI, Google DeepMind, and Anthropic, are attending the sessions on AI and economic growth.
9: That is Charles de Ledesma. The president's weighing in on his victory so far, looking forward to the midterm elections. More on that from correspondent Laura Winters.
13: President Trump taking to his Truth Social page to weigh in on candidates that he personally endorsed in the primaries and runoff races in Alabama, Oklahoma, and Georgia. Trump congratulating Rick Jackson, who he says very successfully campaigned on being Trump and won. Trump writing, "He will be your next governor of Georgia. Can't wait."
9: That is Laura Winters reporting. Not far from the close on Wall Street, and all the major indexes have turned downward after being up for most of the day. Right now, the Dow is off close to 600 points. This is SRN News. The Supreme Court says it will not hear a free speech case.
14: The justices have turned back without comment the appeal of a pro-life high school student group that was not allowed to distribute flyers critical of Planned Parenthood. In fact, the club was allowed to hand out the flyers to other students, but was not allowed to post them on the walls of the school. Lower courts ruled that by putting the flyers up in the hallways, the club would have been engaged in, quote, government speech. Michael Harrington reporting.
9: Some of the overlooked casualties of Russia's invasion of Ukraine are the nation's historic church buildings. Russia's latest bombardment of Ukraine's biggest cities has set ablaze part of an Eastern Orthodox landmark. Church and cultural officials say the Dormition Cathedral inside an historic monastery in Kiev was damaged this week. The complex was built between the 11th and 19th centuries and is in fact a UNESCO World Heritage Site. This is SRN News. Despite an almost endless stream of options and competition for eyeballs these days, significant numbers of basketball and hockey fans turned in to view the culmination of their sports this year. More details from correspondent Gethin Kulba.
15: The New York Knicks' 94-90 victory over the San Antonio Spurs to capture their first NBA title in 53 years averaged 24.5 million viewers on ABC and ESPN, making it the most watched Game 5 since 1998. The audience peaked at 33 million. The finals averaged 20.6 million, according to Nielsen, the highest since ABC and ESPN started carrying it in 2003. In hockey, the NHL says the Stanley Cup playoffs were the most watched on record in the U.S. with an average of 1.8 million viewers. That's an increase of 68% over last year. I'm Gethin Kulba.
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afternoon. Bill Bunkley here. Hour number two of the briefing on this Thursday afternoon. 17 days in the month of June in the year of our Lord, 2026. Awesome. If you have just gotten off work or your schedule allows you to join us for the next hour or any part thereof. Of course, I'm Bill Bunkley. For those tuning in for the first time, this is the Bill Bunkley Show, and this is the briefing. And we're coming to you from our studios here in Tampa, Florida, my hometown, believe it or not. Yes, sirree, born and raised here. I've seen it all. And so right now, I want to remind you that if you'd like to be part of our program and issue your thoughts or opinion, phone lines are open, toll-free, at 877-943-9673, 877-943-9673. That's a toll-free number that's good all across the nation. We'll pick up the tab. And we're also streaming live right now all around the globe. So we want to welcome one and all from whatever, wherever you're listening. And tell a friend. We'd love to have more people who are interested in the important events of the day and a viewpoint from a Christian worldview and a conservative worldview. Or maybe if you're directly opposite. We still think that our discussions that we have on my program are educational and helpful and gives you a little bit of a guidance to form your own worldview. Well, I think maybe since I've come on the air, I'm not sure. I'm seeing a crawl that possibly the 14 point, the memo of understanding, the memorandum of understanding, the United States has revealed or published the 14-point memorandum with Iran. And this is just coming across since I've come on the program. So let me see. Give me a moment. Let me see if I can do some quick research here. I'm going to do a quick little check as I'm going to check this out. As we're coming to you this afternoon, and let me see if I can get to a reliable published source here fairly quickly. Let's see, I'm going to go to Time Magazine. We had sort of the outline last night. Time Magazine is reporting as of 1:42 this afternoon in an update. The United States and Iran are expected to officially sign a memorandum of understanding on Friday that lays out the terms of an extended 60-day ceasefire that will allow for future negotiations to take place hours after an outdated version of the 14-point. See, this is why I didn't talk about it yesterday, and I wasn't planning on talking about it today. Hours after an outdated version of the 14-point agreement was leaked to some media outlets, a senior administration official read out the memorandum, which outlines commitments to aimed to ensure full toll-free reopening of the Strait of Hormuz and the termination of military operations on all fronts, including Lebanon. Including Lebanon. The agreement asserts that Iran can never develop a nuclear weapon, a promise the regime has made in the past. Excuse me. The agreement states that the U.S. and Iran will address Iran's existing stockpile of enriched material with the minimum methodology to be down blending on site under the supervision of inspectors with the International Atomic Energy Agency. It also indicates that Tehran may be able to tap into $300 billion developmental dollar fund for Iran's reconstruction economic development,
provided it meets commitments laid out in the final deal. Negotiations would also set out a plan for lifting all U.S. sanctions against Iran in an agreed-upon schedule. A U.S. official stressed that the U.S. team is clear-eyed about what it was agreeing to and what it was expecting out of Iran, and that President Trump is prepared to restart military action if needed. Iran actually does all these things that they're telling you. That would be a home run deal, the official says. You could say that the memorandum of understanding is final, but either side can walk away at any time until you really have a fulsome binding deal. Now, I have the text, but it's much too long to

Because when I prepare for the show, let's see here. Yeah, let's go ahead and brief on this. So, 14 points. They are scheduled to be in Switzerland this Friday the 19th, to formally sign the document. President Trump has explicitly warned that this is a temporary 60-day roadmap to negotiate a permanent treaty. Let me stop right now. I know some would not be happy with me, but this is kicking the can down the road again 60 days. Another delay, not a hard negotiated deal. And we know that Steve Witkoff and Jared are firmly in control. I mean, there's dissension. I mean, there's disagreement at the White House. There's no doubt about that. But Jared Kushner and Steve Witkoff have apparently won the president's thinking. They have been negotiators all along, and they are deal negotiators. And it seems like within the inner circle and the decisions of the president, they have been able to win that argument. But keep in mind that there is other members of the team that I believe seem to be and appear to be skeptical. Those include Secretary of State Marco Rubio, Secretary of War Pete Hegseth, and CIA Director John Ratcliffe. So I'm going to comment as we go along. So it seems like we're kicking the can down the road again. And then President Trump, he said this how many times? Somebody can research it. Quote, if it doesn't get done in 60 days, we'll go back to bombing. Let me make a statement here. I highly doubt, no matter what has happened, that we're going to be bombing Iran on, well, let's just say August the 19th. That's going to be right in the middle of people beginning to get their mail-in ballots, preparing for early voting in the primaries. I just don't see that happening. In fact, in my opinion, the earliest time, if the United States had to go back and bomb, again, because of the pragmatism of the midterm elections, I don't think we're looking at that until 5 months down the road. And that's around November the 15th when the elections are completed. And of course, when the elections are completed, we're going to have a whole set of President Trump true feelings, true thoughts about what the Congress is going to look like come January next year in his final 2 years. So again, this is a little bit much of the same. And by the way, I want to say it again, I still support President Trump. I do support President Trump. I have some concerns like other people have some concerns. Here's the 14-point agreement, a permanent ceasefire, an immediate and permanent end to military operations on all fronts, explicitly including the conflict in Lebanon. I absolutely disagree with this. Israel has a right to defend itself. Israel has a right to remove terrorist threats from Lebanon, Gaza, and the Houthis in Yemen. It says neither side may initiate hostile actions or use of force. Another point, reopening the Strait of Hormuz. The U.S. will lift its naval blockade and restore normal maritime traffic within 30 days. In return, Iran must grant safe, free passage to commercial vessels moving between the Persian Gulf and the Sea of Oman. Now, I've got some questions about this. I'll talk about those in a moment. Phone lines are open for your thoughts or comments at 877-943-9673. I want to talk a little bit about this agreement about the Strait of Hormuz. That's next on the briefing of the Bill Bunkley Show.

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0: Welcome back. Bill Bunkley here, and we are very quickly trying to ascertain and pass on to you some of the 14 points or the 14 points of the Memorandum of Understanding between the U.S. and Iran. The one that was released last night was not accurate. And again, I want to pick it up as I continue going through this. The president said a few days ago that Lebanon would not be part of this memorandum of understanding, if I am correct. If I am correct, then there's a discrepancy here. Because today, senior U.S. officials said that when they're talking about the key points of the deal that I want to review is that both sides agreed to the, quote, immediate and permanent end to military operations on all fronts, including in Lebanon. Now, what I'm not sure of is Israel's not a part of this agreement. Now, the United States has really not been involved to any kind of big extent in Lebanon. But the question that I can't answer right now is Iran saying that part of this agreement that Israel has to end military operations on all fronts. I think the president would agree that the United States would not be involved with military operations in Lebanon, but I'm not going to probably have the benefit of time to clarify this on what the actual agreement means for the state of Israel and their work to finish the job in Lebanon or eliminating the Hezbollah terrorist threat. So we have that. Iran, as part of this memorandum of understanding, has agreed, both sides have agreed to the immediate and permanent end. Iran can begin exporting oil as soon as the memorandum of understanding is signed, which is big bucks for them every day. Iran will make arrangements using its best efforts for the safe passage of commercial vessels with no charge for 60 days, only from the Persian Gulf to the Sea of the Oman and vice versa. Let me just say this. I'm skeptical that after we get past the next 60 days, and by the way, whatever Iran agrees to, I just got to tell you, I don't expect them to keep their word on anything. They may keep their word on some of it as long as President Trump is president. But I'm going to tell you that this agreement just means a couple things. Number one, they're going to be able to bring oil out of Iran. They're going to get a chunk of money. And they're going to have an opportunity to start rebuilding their military infrastructure. That's what they're all about. The rest of it, in my opinion, they'll sign whatever they need to sign with no intentions to follow through. I hope that I'm proven wrong, but that's my opinion. Let's go further. The U.S. and regional partners will develop a reconstruction plan for Iran worth at least, are you ready for this? $300 billion. Now, what would you do with $300 billion to rebuild a significant part of your military assets that have been bombed to smithereens? I mean, that's just not pocket change. That's serious money. Now, Iran is affirming that it, quote, shall not produce or develop nuclear weapons. Nice language. The two sides, quote, have agreed to resolve the disposition of stockpiled enriched material. Now, let me say something about that. There's been some talk of not bringing in the International Atomic Energy Group. The idea was that one way or another, all the uranium dust needed to be dug out, needed to be removed from the country. Now, what I heard is that this agreement may allow for something called the diluting of the uranium dust, and that means it doesn't leave. Somehow Iran's going to dilute it, leave it where it's at, and for me, that's a non-starter. It's a non-starter because they're still going to be able to reprocess, even though it's diluted, the Iranian dust. So keep an eye out for that provision. If that's in there, I've got a problem with that. The U.S. sanctions on Iran will be lifted on schedule as part of a final deal linked to nuclear compliance. There will be 60 days to sign a final agreement, which the two sides can Listen carefully, my good friends. There will be 60 days to sign a final agreement, which the two sides can agree to extend. Somebody write it down. I don't believe that there'll be a deal in 60 days. I believe there'll be yet another extension. Now, CBS News is reporting a lot of this, but CBS News is reporting Trump saying at the G7 meeting in France earlier today, I heard him say this, if it doesn't get done in 60 days, that's all right. We'll go back to bombing. I don't want to do that because it's so good, but we may have to because we're never going to let them have a nuclear weapon. Let me say this. With the midterm elections, I could be wrong. In my opinion, we would not do any bombing until the midterm elections are finalized in November. There could be other things that could be done, and if there's any kind of a bombing deal, it would have to be so safe to protect American lives that the president will not be willing to risk a quote-unquote incident that could affect the public opinion of people going to the polls. Again, my opinion. Now, what they apparently did was they still have not released, at least as of 3:29 p.m. today, per CBS News, this is interesting that this is as far as I'm going to go here because the paragraph, quoting CBS News, the paragraphs of the agreement below were transcribed from the official reading them aloud. CBS has not seen the document directly. Now, wouldn't surprise me if Fox, Peter Doocy, wouldn't surprise me if he has the real deal document. The CBS News is not a popular news organization for President Trump. I would not expect them to be necessarily on the front line of getting the official document, but the document was read to them, either them and also them and other reporters. So what I'm going to do for today is we've got time tomorrow when I have the full written document. I'll review some of the things I spoke about today, some of the concerns I have about it today. And chief among those is, whether you agree with me or not, I am a friend of Israel. In fact, as a Christ follower and believer of the prophecies, both in the Old and the New Testament scriptures of the Bible, I am defined as a Zionist because I've been to Israel many times. I've taken pilgrimages to Israel, to the Temple Mount, to the area where not one but two of the Jewish temples were built on Mount Zion. And I believe that scripture is true, that there's going to be a false temple built by what many know as the Antichrist. But when Christ comes and he reigns, he's going to be reigning on Mount Zion. you know, what's interesting is there somebody wrote today, there's a change in the headlines, but the reality for Israel has not changed. And I think that is so profoundly true. Because even though Iran has been severely diminished, Gaza has been severely diminished, and Israel's working on diminishing Hezbollah in Lebanon, you know what? Nothing has changed to better Israel and the people of Israel who have been bombed and bombed and bombed. Nothing has changed for them. Fernando Suspenes is up next, Family Focus Insurance, and we'll talk about Medicare. I'll be right back.
1: With SRN News, I'm Bob Agnew in Washington. Tropical Storm Arthur formed today off the Gulf Coast of Texas, becoming the first named storm of the Atlantic hurricane season this year. National Hurricane Center forecaster Dan Brown said that Arthur will likely affect parts of the southeastern U.S. with heavy rains. The storm developed near the middle of the Texas coastline, about 50 miles from Port O'Connor. A business jet reporting mechanical problems to a nearby airport crashed and caught fire on a Texas highway last night, killing one person and sending motorists racing from their cars trying to help rescue the passengers from the burning wreckage. Leaders of the Group of Seven summit have thrown their support behind President Trump's tentative agreement with Iran to open the Strait of Hormuz and further extend a shaky ceasefire there. In a declaration issued overnight, the leaders called the deal an historic opportunity to prevent Iran from acquiring any nuclear weapon. This is
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0: Welcome back. I'm Bill Bunkley with a briefing here on Salem Radio, broadcasting all across Central Florida and around the globe on the World Wide Web. You know, we have periodic conversations about Medicare here on this briefing. And we do that because I'm very aware of the fact that we have many of folks just like me, precious seniors who turn in or tune in, I should say, to listen to our broadcast, both on our Christian Teaching and Talk platform, as well as our Answer, which is our Answer platform, which is our conservative talk. And as I do each and every time, I always encourage you to have a piece of paper and a pencil or a pen. I'm going to be giving you a phone number, and there is a myriad of reasons why you might want to call my next guest, which is Fernando Cespedes. And Fernando has been updating us literally for years right here on the Bill Bunkley Show. Very much. He's the president of Family Focused Insurance Solutions, and who I highly recommend that you make sure that you have a consultation. First, if you've never had your policy reviewed, you need to do that. And then if you're got a problem, need a change, or maybe you're getting ready to turn 65, all of the things that you need to be aware of, he can answer those questions and take care of them. And with that, Fernando Cespedes, good to have you back on the Bill Bunkley Show today.
1: Bill, good afternoon. Thank you so much. Delighted to be with you. It's a wonderful day in the neighborhood, right?
0: Absolutely, absolutely. Do you have your sweater on? Just asking.
1: It is so hot outside. Oh, my goodness. The tires are melting.
0: Yeah, I tell you what, this is a heat wave indeed. Well, let's take a moment from the heat wave and talk about what's important to you. And we do that by sharing with you live, unrehearsed testimonials by very real, very live people who have had the blessing to be able to learn about Fernando Cespedes and his work with both Medicare and Medicaid. And upon following up with Fernando, the results that they have been able to obtain with the excellent counseling. And today we have another testimony. So today we have with us Mr. Al. We don't talk about last names, but Al's with us today. And he has a story, has a testimony of his experience working with Family Focused Insurance Solutions and Fernando Cespedes. And Al, it's a blessing to have you on the show today.
2: Thanks, Bill. I've been listening to you for quite some time now, and that's where I found out about Fernando.
0: Well, thank you for listening, and I hope that we'll continue to provide a platform to keep you informed and just an excellent opportunity for you to get connected with Fernando. So, Al, to get us going here, tell us about your situation. Were you one that was getting ready to have to figure out your Medicare at age 65? Were you already on Medicare? Did you have an issue? What was the motivation to call Fernando?
2: Well, as I started nearing retirement, I'm not quite 65 yet. I will be in July. I wanted to figure out what to do with the Medicare because you have a lot of people telling you different things. So I figured maybe go to somebody who knows what they're talking about. I called Fernando probably sometime last year. I don't know when, after hearing about him on your program.
0: Yes, sir.
2: And it was kind of too early because I wasn't quite 65 yet. So in the meantime, we've corresponded a few times. And, to be honest with you, it's kind of all confusing until I met him yesterday. And then he kind of went through everything and made it kind of easier to understand. I walked out of there with a better understanding and with a policy.
0: Now, I'm assuming when you, by the way, let me give you a telephone number right now. If you haven't consulted with Fernando Cespedes, call right now and get an appointment. You need to know exactly where you stand. Are you on the right policy? You're having some issues. Either way, call right now, 813-533-3000. We make it easy. Just call 813-533-3000. 813-533-3000. That's 813-533-3000. And so, as you went to meet with Fernando yesterday, Al, I'm sure that after talking with him off and on for the last year, I'm sure that you probably came prepared with information like who's your primary doctor, if you have any specialists, if you are on any drugs. Is it right for me to assume that you brought that information so Fernando would know exactly what your situation was?
2: Yeah, actually, Fernando made it quite easy. Actually, he contacted a doctor that I used to see several years ago. He got in touch with them to iron out any details that needed to be worked on, and actually called that practice there yesterday, and made that smooth. So yeah, it was actually a pleasure working with Fernando, and again, he made it very easy to understand.
0: If I can stop you right there for a moment, folks, if you're listening in, you get bombarded with ads on cable TV. You get bombarded with circulars that are mailed to you. I assure you, when you call 1-800-MEDICARE, hope you get the right person to talk to, nobody's going to take the time, if necessary, to contact your former doctor of a few years ago to make sure he gets it right. And so this is a point I don't want you to miss to give you an idea of the total care and customer service of Fernando Suspedes, because you're not going to get that anywhere else. And now you know one of the many reasons why I recommend Fernando. And again, his number is 813-533-3000. So you're getting ready to turn 65. Now, is it true that your medical plan is about either expired or was about to expire?
2: Actually, yeah, I retired from the VA, and I let go of my federal Blue Cross Blue Shield and just utilized my VA benefits until my Medicare would kick in, which will be in 2 weeks.
0: Let me tell you what, thank you for your service. And there's so many retirees from the military who are listening in. Let me tell you, at least today, can't talk about Medicare, you know, 2, 5, 10 years down the road. But right now, especially if you are a veteran, a VA veteran on VA benefits, it really behooves you to call Fernando, just like Al did, to combine the benefits of both of those opportunities for medical care. And I'm glad that we're talking about that today. So you were still covered by the VA, and now you've added the Medicare, which means on a lot of routine things, you know, I think the VA hospital, Bay Pines, great care. But for a lot of other things, for you to be on one of the Medicare Advantage plans, it makes things a lot easier than just going to the VA every 2 minutes, correct?
2: Oh, yes. Yeah, and then I got to keep my doctor that I kind of got accustomed to before just utilizing the VA.
0: How important is that to you, that you're not starting with somebody brand new, or maybe using a PA? I'm not downing PAs, but I can just tell you with my medical history, it's kind of complicated. I like to deal directly with physicians and then working side by side with a PA. How important was it for you to keep that continuity of your doctor?
2: I think it's very important. As you know, second opinions, we all hear about second opinions and how beneficial they are to before you have specific procedures. So it's going to be an option to make you feel more at ease going to a doctor that you trust.
0: Now, I understand that after looking at all the options, and folks, I want to remind you that Fernando has over 20-plus providers that he can choose from, because what he does is, like Al, he'll take Al's situation, he'll take a look at the 20 providers that he represents as an independent agent, And then that way he has total flexibility to match up the patient or the client in this case with the best insurance. So I understand in my notes that he hooked you up with an HMO, which has a lot of great local benefits. And then not only keeping your primary doctor, when did you begin to get an idea you might be getting any kind of cash back every month for the Medicare plan he put you on?
2: Well, that's where, talking to a lot of people who have already had Medicare and, you're getting bombarded with a lot of information. I guess what sticks out is, yeah, you'll get reimbursed with some of these plans. And then to see it materialize on a screen, that's when it started really taking root. But it's usually, and I'm sure I'm not alone, but I've talked to a lot of people before about the right decisions to make. And a lot of coworkers or former coworkers had mentioned that they do get reimbursed with some of their plans. So that was one of the things I think that I was interested in looking at all the different plans.
0: Well, what did you think when you finally realized now with this plan that you're now going to be on that you just got a raise of $185 a month, and that's tax-free, which amounts to an extra $2,220 a year? What are you thinking right now, your reaction, knowing that you got $185 to spend in this tough economy?
2: Well, that, I think, is that's a plus benefit, we're all worried about medical expenses. And if it's only going to cost me minimal per month to be covered, I think that's a good thing to have.
0: And again, yeah, that's to offset the Part B premium, but still, that is awesome. And folks, I want to tell you that on the Medicare plan that he is on, he's got dental coverage, he's got vision coverage, he's got a prescription drug plan, he's got gym membership. He can get transportation, and all of that is involved. And so I want to tell you, there's no two Medicare Advantage plans by providers that are alike. And that's why when you're talking or communicating with somebody that's only a provider for their company, well, you might be missing out by not having 19 other options that you would have to get the best possible competitive plan by dealing with Fernando Suspedes. And again, to find out how that can benefit you, that number is 813-533-3000, 813-533-3000. Well, Al, let me thank you so much. I'm honored the length of time you've been listening to our show. Today, you've been very, very helpful and articulate. And because of your testimony, we know this happens every week. Others are listening. Others are blessed, and others are going to make that call, and then they're going to have the same process that you had. And so I thank you, because your sharing today is going to help a lot of other people, and I appreciate you calling in.
2: Thanks, Bill, and you guys are the best there, and keep the faith, as I know you will, and please keep delivering that good news and keeping us abreast of what's going on around in the world, especially with Israel.
0: Amen. Well, I'm not real happy where Israel's at today with this new plan. Tune in tomorrow. I'll have more to say that when I get a chance to digest the 14-point agreement.
2: All right. Thanks, Bill. Fernando, are you still with us, Fernando?
0: He's there. You can talk to him.
1: Absolutely.
2: All right. Yeah. Well, thanks, Fernando, for all your help.
1: Thank you very much. Appreciate it, sir.
0: All right, Al. God bless you, my friend. All right, again.
2: God bless. Thank you.
0: That number is 813-533-3000. You know, Fernando, come back in here. And I know you weren't sleeping. You were just listening.
1: Just polite, quietly.
0: Absolutely. So using Al as an example, he called you a year ago, was starting to gear up. But until he actually got with you, did everything become clear? And the main thing is that with Medicare, you want to avoid penalties, you want to avoid fees. So there's certain things you have to do when you're making that transition. Could you speak to that?
1: Absolutely. I was so happy when Al called us with so much time because the key word is early. He happened to call so early, and we were able to get all the notes correctly, ask the right questions with plenty of time, because that gives us time to say, okay, since he's turning 65 in July, we have a few months to work on his case, find the doctors, verify the benefits, and at the same time, synchronize it, because you're right, there's a lot of penalties and fees associated with Medicare. Thank the Lord that he called early enough that there will be no penalties on his behalf, because we were able to act accordingly. We were able to synchronize it correctly where he called us, we called him in, we called his doctors, we find the right plan for him, and he was able to start on the same day that his Medicare became effective. He's waking up with triple coverage and Medicare Advantage, VA benefits, and Medicare. So he's triple blessed, Bill.
0: So, folks, I want to tell you, even if you're days, months out, maybe 6 months from when you're going to turn 65, call Fernando right now and start getting set up. 813-533-3000. By set up, I mean get informed now. Begin to develop that plan. So just like Al, when you get to that point, want to meet with Fernando, you're going to do it in a timely manner where you don't have any penalties or fees. That's 813-533-3000. The other thing is, if you've just moved here from another state, you have to get set up with a Medicare provider here in Florida. You can't be operating out of state. So if you're a new arrival, call Fernando and say, hey, I got to make the switch. And by the way, if anything's going on with Medicare, just throw out the window for now that you can only do this one time a year at the end of the year. Just throw that out. There are now so many opportunities for you to get on a plan, change a plan, all of that at any time during the year. That's why keep this number, 813-533-3000, 813-533-3000. Anybody can possibly enroll right now or make a change. It's called a SEP. And so if you don't know, just call, and Fernando will tell you exactly where you're at. Last but not least, we got a couple minutes. What is the Part Sure. C part of Medicare?
1: 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It's the same as Medicare Advantage, the same plan that Al took advantage of. So Part C is known as Medicare Advantage. So Part C was created by Medicare many, many decades ago, given opportunity like Al. Folks who are in Medicare, that gives an opportunity to an agent like ourselves to introduce you to a private entity, thus giving you dental, vision, hearing, money back, gym memberships, so many benefits, and all in one. Think of the Part C for the word combine. It combines your Parts A, B, and D all in one plan. 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
0: 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Fernando, we're out of time, but boy, thank you a lot. What a great testimony. Continue the great work, and we'll catch up with you next time.
1: You got it. Thanks again. Thank you very much.
0: God bless you. Well, some final thoughts on a very eventful day. I'm Bill Bunkley with The Briefing. Don't go away. I'll be right back.

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0: got the strength to fight. When I get something good.
1: We're back, Bill Bunkley, with some final thoughts on this Wednesday afternoon on a very consequential day in both global and U.S. history. Well, I'll unpack more the so-called Memorandum of Understanding tomorrow with between President Trump, his negotiators, Steve Witkoff, and Jared, his son-in-law. It may, by the time you sign that deal, there may be $100 billion available right off the bat. I'm not sure because I'm at a disadvantage because all of this, the complexity of this, and money's not coming out of the United States. There's frozen assets, but take a look at Qatar. Qatar is right in the middle of this. And there's more I'm going to say about that. Interesting that even in Geneva, Switzerland, where they're going to sign the deal this weekend, guess who owns the hotel, as I understand it, in Geneva, Switzerland? It's Qatar. You know, the oil nations are just flush with cash. So now, on another big consequential item today, the Federal Reserve has a brand new chairman, Mr. Walsh, and the report came out today. They're still committed to a 2% inflation target because of the rising cost of gas and consumer staples, which is things you have to buy every week, every day, every month. Those have gone up in price, so inflation has gone in the other direction. We'll see the effects of opening of the Strait of Hormuz, plus once energy prices comes down, we'll see if some of those transportation costs and, say, some of the food that you eat and the manufacturing or the processing of that food, since it's going to be cheaper in terms of energy for companies and services to do their jobs, will they pass that savings back on to consumers? That remains to be seen. And so, as I'm looking to see if we've got any other headlines here before we head out, so I'm going to take a good, strong look at the agreement now that it is published. And again, you can have disagreements with someone and still totally support the work that they are doing. I reiterated that for the last 3 days, so I know that many of us are very, very supportive of President Trump, very supportive of his support of the free market system, his support of capitalism, his support of religious liberty and religious freedom in this country, also his support of the Christian faith in this country. So there's a lot that's in the overall assessment, and I want to tell you that I still support President Trump. But I must say that his support has been waning, not only among some of the MAGA crowd, but certainly those in the independents. You know that he had a lot of crossover votes from people who were conservative Democrats, member of labor unions, etc. So his recent victory had a lot to do with his populism, and we're seeing that there may be some slippage in the polls with some of those people. And so the midterm elections and the primaries coming up, it is absolutely the priority of the President of the United States to save the Republican majority in the U.S. House and Senate. He'll be home soon, and you'll see that's going to be his focus. That'll wrap up our briefing today. I'll be back tomorrow at 3. God bless, and good afternoon.
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5: With SRN News, I'm Bob Agnew in Washington. Tropical Storm Arthur formed today off the Gulf Coast of Texas, becoming the first named storm of the Atlantic hurricane season this year. National Hurricane Center forecaster Dan Brown said that Arthur will likely affect parts of the southeastern U.S. with heavy rains. A storm developed near the middle of the Texas coastline, about 50 miles from Port O'Connor. A business jet reporting mechanical problems to a nearby airport crashed and caught fire on a Texas highway last night, killing one person, sending motorists racing from their cars to try and help rescue the passengers from the burning wreckage. Leaders of the Group of Seven summit have thrown their support behind President Trump's tentative agreement with Iran to open the Strait of Hormuz and further extend a shaky ceasefire there. In a declaration issued overnight, the leaders called the deal an historic opportunity to prevent Iran from acquiring any nuclear weapon. This is SRN News.
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11: Hi, everybody. 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
14: Good morning, Steve. My question has to do with in Revelation chapter 2, the Church of Pergamos. Jesus said that they had not, you know, they've kept the faith, hadn't denied his name, but he had some things against them. And my question is Jesus their Savior and not Lord? Or they've lost their salvation? Like in 2 Peter 1:9, it says if anyone lacks any of these things, they're blind, they cannot see afar off, and they've forgotten that they've been purged from their sins. So would that apply? Anyway, that's my question.
13: Your question is the Church of Pergamos, is it a case of them not taking the lordship of Jesus seriously? Is that what you're asking?
14: I guess, yeah, you could put it that way. Yeah, is Jesus their Savior but not Lord? Or they just completely lost their salvation because Jesus has that, you know, He says, he gave him a compliment saying that they had faith in his name and they hadn't denied his name. But then he says, I have a few things against you. So they were lacking in some areas.
15: Well, they apparently had some areas where they were subject to deception because there were some false teachers in the church. Some were teaching the doctrine of the Nicolaitans. Some were teaching the doctrine of Balaam.
14: Right.
15: And these were false doctrines that were being taught in the church. The church is taken to task because it was tolerating this teaching. Now, why a church would tolerate false teaching, I'd be able to know immediately. It might be that they were still trying to evaluate it, whether it was true teaching or not. I mean, it would seem that if teaching is being done in the church, then somebody in the church must think it's true, and therefore they could be blinded or deceived.
14: Right.
15: That's a possibility. I mean, a true Christian can certainly go through a phase of deception. I know that in my own Christian life, which has been for many decades, in the earlier stages, I was very impressed with certain teachings of certain teachers, which I now would consider to be quite wrong. I don't think I was compromising on the lordship of Jesus in my life. I think I was just mistaken. And so I think a person, a church even, can be honestly misled a certain distance before they've actually been can be called defecting from their loyalty to Christ. If Jesus was standing right here among us and telling us what's right and wrong unmistakably, then there'd be no excuse, of course, for a church to get off into error. But since we are trying to discern what the word of the Lord is from the scripture and from, you know, just whatever indicators he gives us, sometimes sometimes we go a little bit in the wrong direction before we correct ourselves. This church was going in the wrong direction in terms of allowing certain teachers to teach in their church. Obviously, what they were teaching was pretty far-fetched. I mean, they were teaching something like Gnosticism, something like antinomianism, and yet apparently some of the people in church were undiscerning enough that they didn't realize this was wrong. I mean, in other words, it's not necessarily the case that they were deliberately trying to teach or believe what's wrong. It's that they were quite mistaken about what was right and wrong. So making mistakes is not quite the same thing as rebellion against God. However, the teachers themselves involved could have been deliberate deceivers. It's hard to say. In any case, Jesus sends this letter to the church to correct them and tell them this is not okay and you need to repent of having had this teaching in your church.
14: Right. Okay. All right. Thank you, Steve. God bless.
15: Sure. Remember, God bless you too, Michael. You need to also remember that these are letters to churches collectively. And in any church, you're likely to find some people who are truly faithful to Christ and some who are a little on the margins, and maybe even some who are hypocrites entirely in the church. And so Jesus could critique a church, in a single letter, complimenting it for its strengths, which would have to do with, the better element in the church, but also criticizing some of the errors and mistakes or even sins going on in the church, which might be being committed by different people than the ones who were commended. To commend a church for its faithfulness may not mean that every last member was faithful, but in general, the church has held its ground against paganism in the society. Even if there's been a few folks in the church who are quite compromised. So, when Jesus sends an evaluation like this to a whole church, you have to realize, almost no church is made up of people entirely all in the same place. Some people are doing well and some are not. And so you could write to a church and say, boy, you've got some really good things going on in your church, but there's some really bad things going on too. And by that, you could be referring to different parties, different people in the church than you were complimenting earlier. Anyway, those are my thoughts on that. I appreciate your call, Michael.
16: Marty, welcome to The Narrow Path. Thanks for calling.
17: Quick question. We'll see how quick. The idea that the only way that we have eternal life as a gift from God, is in Christ, then the concept of eternal suffering in hell with consciousness, I can't reconcile the two.
16: Well, if the Bible teaches those two things, I'm not sure why it wouldn't be able to be reconciled. I mean, if the Bible teaches that anyone who's never heard the gospel is going to hell, and if it also teaches that hell is a place of eternal torment, then I don't see any reason why those things could not both be true. Now, I don't think the Bible clearly teaches both of those things. And so on my view, there's even less reason to find it difficult. But I will say that I've spent many, many years of my younger life, I believe both of those affirmations were true. And as unpleasant as they might be, as much as they might go against my own sentiments, there's certainly nothing about both of them that would be impossible to both be true. It's like, you know, people bring up things that God did in the Old Testament that are very much against what we would wish God to do, or that what we understand, you know, to be the thing that should have been done or we would have done. And sometimes they just bring these things up as if, see, that disproves the Old Testament, or even worse, that disproves that there's a God. You know, those kinds of things don't prove any such thing. I mean, it might be that if God is as unpleasant as they're suggesting, this would be a God that they're not interested in, but it doesn't mean that he's not there or that he's not the way he describes himself. I think people sometimes, they find things objectionable, and

0: form the basis of true religion, of the truth. And my dislike for them wouldn't change that at all. It just means that if those things are true, then, and I don't like the truth, then I would have to decide if I'm going to submit to a truth I don't like, or if I'm going to make up my own alternative truth. And that's what some people do. Now, in my opinion, the Bible does not tell us what is going to happen to people who've never heard of Christ. It does tell us that no one can be saved except by Christ. So anyone who's going to be saved is going to be saved by Christ. But it doesn't say necessarily that people who've never heard of him can never be saved by him. After all, most Christians believe, as I do, that the Old Testament saints were saved by Christ, though they never heard his name. They didn't live at such a time when his name was known to people. So they died without knowing the name of Christ, probably without knowing that the Messiah even would die and resurrect and sit at the right hand of God, all that stuff. I mean, things we know as New Testament Christians were not clearly revealed in the Old Testament, and yet people were saved. And we have to assume that if they were saved, they were saved by Christ, because no one could be saved except by him. Likewise, if someone has never heard of Christ today, then I don't know. I don't know why Christ couldn't save people now as he did in the Old Testament who've never heard of him. It would have a lot to do with their response to God and to the truth that they know. There certainly would be no guarantee that because someone has never heard of Christ, they're necessarily saved. Because actually, when people do hear of Christ, they're not necessarily saved. It would always have to do with their response. It always would have to do with what, you know, where their heart is toward God and toward the truth. And I would suppose that a person who's never heard of Christ, but whose heart is as fully devoted to the truth as mine is, would be probably saved by Christ as much as I am. Because, I mean, why would I be given an advantage that I, you know, that person doesn't have when I'm really just the same as them? Now, of course, Calvinists don't find that problematic. They just believe God chooses to save some and not others. But the Bible that I read says that God is not willing that any should perish, and that he has no pleasure in the death of the wicked, but that they'd all turn to him. Yet that passage where he tells them to turn to him, he says, turn, why will you die? Which is Ezekiel 36. That's an old, I mean, 33. That's an Old Testament verse. Before Jesus came, and he seemed to say that if they repent, they won't have to die. So God doesn't save anyone except through Christ's merits. But it sounds like they've saved people in the past who never knew specifically about Christ's merits, but what they did know, God saw them respond to it in the very way that he would wish for them to respond to the gospel if they heard it. And I think he recognizes who's his and who's not on that basis. As far as hell being a place of eternal torment, I don't see that as unambiguously taught in the Bible. I used to think that was the unambiguous teaching of Scripture, but I now, of course, have studied out further, and I've studied the Scripture more carefully, and the case for that in Scripture is far less impressive than I once thought. So those two doctrines, that only those who hear of Christ will be saved and all the others will be tormented forever in hell, those are hard teachings. Either one of them by itself would be a hard teaching. And both of them together is even a harder teaching. But they are not necessarily mutually contradictory. Both views could be true if they are, and it wouldn't be some kind of a self-contradiction. Fortunately, I don't think the Bible in any clear way affirms both of those things to be true.
1: I agree. Jump horses if you have time. You locally have been named as the Ministry of the Month, you know, being acknowledged through this particular radio station, and I'd agree your teaching and your responses are well-reasoned and clearly based on Scripture. There's a program that I listened to this morning that was just so blatantly New Age on the same station, where usually there's good programming, but I mean, chakras and divine self, recognizing the divinity within all of us, and on and on and on, totally outside of Christ. Now, honestly, I'm kind of struggling with who holds the owners of the stations accountable.
0: Well, let me just say this. I don't, when we're on a station, we generally don't know what other ministries are on that station. Obviously, I'm not in Spokane, Washington. I'm in Southern California.
1: And you

0: can't keep track everywhere.
1: Right.
0: You wouldn't need to.
1: Right. We would buy time. We'd buy time on the station, even if it was not a Christian station. I have done that before.
0: Sure.
1: I've bought time on non-Christian stations to be on the particular litmus test for what all the other programs on the same station have to.
0: And I understand
1: about,
0: that, and I wouldn't. No, I wouldn't expect you to. It's just that this program is being purported and promoted as Christian when it's just. I mean, it's just blatantly.
1: I think that's a shame because a lot of Christian ministries, because they departed from Scripture, perhaps a long time ago. They have no basis for discernment, and so they've bought into a lot of New Age gobbledygook. I don't know, and I don't want you to name for me the program you're referring to, but if you hear something on a Christian station that you object to, even if it's this program, I'll bet there's a lot of people listening to me who object to something I say. I think whoever it is that objects to something on the radio has the freedom and perhaps the responsibility to call the station or write to them and say, I disagree with what this program is saying. I don't think you should have it on there. I'm sure that almost every station that carries our program gets mail from time to time saying, hey, why do you have that program on there? Because I don't always say the things people want to hear. But I try to be responsible and biblical. I don't make an effort to say things that people want to hear. My effort, at least my goal, is to say things that are truly what the Bible says and to do so faithfully. Marta, I need to take another call, but thank you for your call. It's good talking to you. Donald from Portland, Oregon, welcome to The Narrow Path. Thanks for calling.
2: Hey, thank you. Real quick, Ephesians 2 talks about grace. James, as you know, talks about faith, works, if you want to show your faith. And there's a conflict there, I think. And then also the light and the knowledge that you get will be judged more so than someone else who didn't have that light and knowledge. And I wanted to see if you can address that. I hope I articulated.
1: I think I understand both points you're making. They're separate points, but I'm aware of them. Yeah. Let's...
2: And I'll take it off the air. Thank you so much.
1: Okay, Donald, thanks for your call. Well, one point that he made, the second one that he made, is about people being judged for the amount of light they have. That's not a bad follow-up to what I was saying to our previous caller, because we were talking about what happens to people who maybe have never heard the gospel. And my suggestion was God knows how they're responding to what they do have access to, what we could call the light they have. Now, there is light. Everyone has some light. Some have very dim light, and some have very bright light, depending on your circumstances, what you've heard and had access to. We who live in America, who can read Bibles every day, are very much responsible for having easy access to bright light. There are people who live in countries where the Bible has never been translated in their language and no missionaries come. They don't have anywhere near as much light, but they have some. The Bible indicates that the heavens declare the glory of God. It says in Psalm 19, and Romans 1 mentions the same phenomenon, and says that God has revealed himself in the things that are made. And he says so that people are without excuse if they don't want to retain God in their knowledge. They may not have ever heard of the Bible or of Jesus, but they certainly have some responsibility to respond to the information about God that they do have, which might be minimal. It says in John 1:9, as it speaks about Christ, the Word who was with God, and the Word was God. In John 1:9, it says about him, he is that true light that lightens every man who comes into the world. Now, this affirms two things that are helpful to us. One, it says there's a true light that enlightens every man who comes into the world, and he mean every human being. Now, that being so, it would tell us that there's no human being who has no light at all. There's some light that everyone who comes into the world has. It's obviously different degrees for different people. And we would have to assume there's different degrees of responsibility for the amount of light they have, but everyone has some. Now, that verse tells us that there's a light that enlightens everyone who comes to the world. And then there's this other statement, that light that enlightens every man is Christ, is the Word of God. He's talking about the Word of God, which we is identified in this chapter as Christ, he says that is the true light that enlightens everyone. So what we can say, with if we're going to take that verse very seriously, is that God gives some light of some degree and some kind to every human being, and whatever light he gives them is, in measure, the light of Christ to them. Christ is that true light that enlightens every man. And if that is so, then a person's response to that light is apparently a response to Christ. He is that light. And so, you know, obviously some people don't have much light, and their response might very well be justifiably minimal because the light they have is minimal. But if they respond to the light that is the word that John speaks of, then they're responding to Christ. And whatever their response is, I believe, will be looked at and taken seriously by God. They might respond very negatively to the light they have, or well, but that's, of course, God's to judge. You're right that there are instances in the Bible where Jesus said it'll be a harder judgment for those who had more light than others and didn't respond well. He said it'll be a harsher judgment for Capernaum, a town where Jesus did a lot of his preaching and teaching, and where he did lots of miracles. It's going to be harder for them in the judgment than it'll be for Sodom and Gomorrah. Well, Sodom and Gomorrah, of course, were wicked cities, but they didn't have anywhere near as much light. They didn't have Jesus working miracles among them. They didn't even have a Bible. So he's saying the judgment will be more severe for Capernaum than for Sodom and Gomorrah. And this does strongly suggest that God judges differently depending on how much light people have. And that's the point Jesus is making there, I believe. Now, your other question is about the difference between what we seem to hear in Paul and what we hear in James about faith and works. In Ephesians, I think you were referring to Ephesians 2, 8, and 9, it says, by grace you're saved through faith, and that not of yourselves. It is the gift of God, not of works, lest any man should boast. So we're saved by grace. We're saved through faith. We're not saved by works. That's what Paul says there, and he says the same essential doctrine in many places. That's a very good summary of it there in Ephesians 2, 8 and 9, but the doctrine is taught by Paul consistently in many of his epistles. On the other hand, James in James chapter 2 says that faith without works is dead. If a person says he has faith, he doesn't have works, he doesn't have the kind of faith that saves a person. That's what James tells us. And those two concepts, of course, are not contradictory, because both Paul and James insist that we have to have faith and that we have to have works. Paul said we're not saved by works, but we are saved by faith. However, Paul says in the very verse following, in Ephesians 2, 8 and 9, which I quoted Paul, the very next verse says, for we are God's workmanship created in Christ for good works. So Paul makes very clear, we're not saved by works, but we are created by God for good works. That obviously implies an obligation to do good works. In another place, Galatians 5, 6, Paul said, in Christ Jesus, circumcision avails nothing and uncircumcision avails nothing, but faith that works through love. That's what Paul said God's looking for. He's looking for a faith that works through love. That is to say, there's different kinds of faith. And James himself mentions that in James 2. He said, you know, the devils believe and tremble. His implication is there's a kind of faith that the devils have that doesn't save a person. Obviously, if you have the same kind of faith the devils have and they're not saved, then you're not going to be saved either. You've got to have a different kind of faith. James said the kind of faith you need to have is not a dead faith. And a faith that doesn't produce any works is a dead faith. That's what Paul, what James says. Paul doesn't seem to disagree, in my opinion. It seems like Paul does agree when he says what God's looking for is a faith that works through love. So faith is the means of salvation. Working through love is the product of that faith. It's not additional to the faith. It is what the faith produces. If you see a living body, it will have vital signs. It'll have a heartbeat, or it'll be breathing or something. You know, there are vital signs in a living body. So also with a living faith, or a person who has a living faith, there are vital signs. These vital signs are not necessarily what makes them alive, but they are always present when one is alive. And you don't become saved by doing good works. But if you are saved, there are vital signs that will show that you are saved. And that those vital signs are that you do, in fact, works of love. That's what Paul said. It's a faith that works through love is what saves. Now, I admit that James does say something a little confusing in James 2, where he says that he seems to say that Abraham was justified by works when he offered Isaac upon the altar. And Paul makes it very clear we're justified by faith, not by works. So there does seem to be a contradiction there, except that James then explains what he means. He says faith wrought with his works, and by works his faith was made complete. In other words, yeah, there were works involved, but these were the works that came through faith. And the works were not an additional meritorious thing to faith. They are simply that which made his faith complete. That's what James says. By faith, his works were made perfect or complete. And therefore, works are part and parcel with the kind of faith. They are the product of it. If you had a dead body and I said, listen, I can raise him from the dead. So I said, there he is. He's raised from the dead, but he's still not breathing. His heart's not beating. You might readily say, I don't think your pronouncement is complete yet. I don't think he's completely alive yet because I'm not seeing any vital signs here. You see, if someone says, I have faith, but there's no evidence of obedience to Christ in their life, I'm going to say, I'm not sure you do. Your works are what complete, you know, they're the other part of the faith that you're supposed to have in order to be saved. Anyway, the music playing means that we're going to take a break here just for about 30 seconds, and we're going to come back for another half hour. However, some of our listeners won't be with us because one or two stations only carry the first half hour, which is now ending. 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
5: Hi there. Thank you for taking my call.
1: Sure.
5: I had a couple of questions, and then I thought maybe I could hang up and listen to on the radio. My first one is about a coworker who asked me if I would like to do an exercise program with her, and it happens to be held at Elks Lodge. I have no problems doing the program, but I'm just not sure if I feel right about doing it at the Elks Lodge because I know they're affiliated with the Masons. And then my other question is regarding our pastor, whom I dearly love, but I know we've been going there for about a year and a half. after much searching for a good church. And I've noticed on a few occasions now that he has, they haven't been anything major, but just little mistakes in the Bible. Like he'll say something and then he'll realize, oh, that's not really the story of how the Good Samaritan goes or something. And it kind of makes me feel uncomfortable because I'm definitely no teacher or scholar of the Bible, although I've been a Christian a long time. So it kind of is a little bit, I really like him a lot personally, but it just makes me a little bit uncomfortable to think that, I don't know if he's just nervous or if it's truly he doesn't know or what. And it's, I feel like, you know, someone should maybe bring it to his attention, but I don't know personally if that's appropriate for me to do that, or if I should just let my husband do that, who has now become a deacon there, or how that should work. Right. So I'm just going to go ahead and hang up now. Thank you
1: okay.
5: very much.
1: Thanks, Autumn, for your call.
5: Thank you. God bless.
1: You too. Well, I'll tell you something. I was not aware that the Elks and the Masons are connected. Now, they might be. I have almost no information about the Elks organization. But even if they were the Masons, the Elks lodges are often available for people to rent for things that are not at all related to the Elks organization. As a matter of fact, not far from you, you're in Sacramento. I've actually spoken a couple times in meetings at the Elks Lodge in Auburn, just up the road from you. And that's just because somebody rented the Elks Lodge and invited me to come speak. And I'll speak anywhere, frankly. If they invited me to speak at the Kingdom Hall, I'd speak there too. But you know, whoever owns the building is not really necessarily going to determine, you know, whether or not I'd be willing to take part in an activity there, because, frankly, almost any public venue is probably associated with people who are not Christians in some way or another. Now, I suspect that the Elks are not related with the Masons, or at least not closely so. Now, the reason I said it is because of some Christians I know who joined the Elks, and I think they would be not willing to join the Masons. But I'm just not an expert about those things, and maybe someone knows. Well, it wouldn't take much to know more than I do about it. So I'm sure some people out there know more than I do about it. But I would question whether the Elks and the Masons are actually linked. If they are, though. If somebody who's not related to their organization were renting their facility and having a, you know, Pilates class or something like that, I would not find that, I wouldn't object on the basis that the wrong roof is over our heads. You know, I mean, it's not as if a building owned by the Masons is going to be necessarily haunted and walking in there would make you demon-possessed or something. I mean, honestly, I do believe the Masons have some pretty dark stuff associated with them, but I don't think that walking into one of their buildings is necessarily going to, you know, pollute you. And again, I have doubts that the Elks are very much involved with the Masons, but that's something I don't know much about. All I can say is that when it comes to activities not related to those organizations, I've never had any scruples about renting their facilities. So that'd be my thoughts about the first question. The second question is, your pastor seems to make some biblical mistakes. Now, you didn't mention whether these are substantial mistakes or whether they are, you said you're not sure if they're intentional or he just doesn't know. And that's where you, as a person attending the church, have every right to ask him. Because, frankly, nobody knows the Bible perfectly, and everybody who talks about the Bible, if they do so very much, is likely to make some kind of a mistake or something at one time or another. But the purpose of the body of Christ is that we exhort one another daily. Iron sharpens iron. We can correct each other. And the fact that a man's a pastor doesn't put him past correction. You know, if you hear a pastor say something that you think is not biblical, he should have no objection whatsoever to you coming up to him after and say, you know, that one thing you said, now I'm seeing the Bible this other way, and you said this other thing. Now, I wonder, could you clarify that for me, why why I should see it that way, because I'm seeing it this other way. And I think maybe, I mean, you could be mistaken, or I could be. I mean, when you go to correct a pastor, you shouldn't go up there arrogantly, because it may turn out that he is right and you're wrong. You never know. You should always be prepared to be corrected yourself. But that's what Christians should do when they think that somebody else is wrong. They should be willing to dialogue, and both of them should be interested in seeing that the other person's way, if it proves to be the correct way. What we're interested in is the truth. And sometimes our first impressions about a Bible passage are not the most accurate. So, you know, a pastor sometimes is well trained in Scripture, and sometimes he may see a true meaning in Scripture that you might not immediately see, and he might be able to show you that that is the case. On the other hand, even if a pastor is well trained in Scripture, that doesn't mean he never makes a mistake. And so I would suggest that he should be humble enough that if you came up to him and said, you know, in this sermon you said such and such a thing, or two or three things, that gave me pause, and I have some reason to question whether this is correct, and let me show you what they are, and I'd like to ask you if you could show me, I'll tell you what I think they mean, and you tell me why I'm wrong and why what you're saying is what's true. If you do this in a non-judgmental, non-confrontational, you know, non-critical way, but rather as just a sister approaching a brother about, you know, something that's not going to condemn anyone to hell, I would think that a pastor should be glad to have the input. You see, whenever anyone comes to me after I speak, or even here on the radio, if they say, you know, I think you're wrong, I think you said this, but I don't think that's right, I'm always glad that they said so, because there's one of two possibilities. One is I really am wrong, and the other is I'm not. It's got to be one way or the other. Now, when they come and ask me such a thing or point out such a thing, I have to assume, well, okay, one of these two possibilities is true. Either I am wrong or I'm not wrong in this. So if they've shown me that I am wrong, and if they can show me that the reasons for seeing it their way are better, I feel they've done me a wonderful favor, because I don't want to say things that are wrong. So I'm glad that people point out when they believe I'm wrong. Now, there are times that people say they think I'm wrong, and I look at the evidence and think, no, I don't think you're right. But it doesn't hurt me. I mean, nothing threatening there, because if the evidence is on the side of the view I've already held, then obviously you just by asking or by challenging me, you've simply given me the opportunity to demonstrate, to explain, to clarify that my view actually has more merit than you've been imagining. So, again, a pastor should always have that attitude. If someone says, hey, Pastor, I think something you said was wrong, I think a pastor should humbly say, well, tell me where you think it's wrong, and we'll examine that together. And if I am wrong, I'll be glad to say so. But if I'm not, I'll tell you why I think I'm right. And if we end up after this conversation that we just can't see it the same way, then we'll just have to love each other and live with a disagreement, as Christians must about many things. I certainly wouldn't, make a big issue of it, unless, of course, it is a big issue. To me, not every little biblical mistake that a pastor makes is a big issue. I have to say that it's very seldom that I sit in a church meeting and hear a whole sermon and don't hear some little thing or other that I don't think is quite correct. But so, I mean, how many times do I speak and never say something that's incorrect? Not very often, probably. We all are, Paul said, we know in part, and we prophesy in part. When that which is perfect is come, that which is in part will be done away. In the meantime, we're all, in a sense, charged with correcting each other in humility. It says in Galatians 6:1, brethren, if any of you are overtaken in a fault, you who are spiritual, restore such one in the spirit of meekness, considering yourself, lest you also be tempted. And so I see that as, of course, talking primarily about people who sin, and that's not the same thing as making a mistake in interpretation, but it's the same principle. If somebody's going wrong in their interpretation, I should be able to talk to them in a spirit of meekness and point out where I think they're wrong, but realizing in humility that maybe I'm the one who's wrong. Maybe they can show me something that I'm not seeing. That's the attitude, I think, that is enjoined there by Paul. All right. Our next caller is Norma from Portland, Oregon. Norma, welcome to the Narrow Path.
6: Hi, thank you. I think it was your program the other day. I was listening to about Revelation, about was it yours that said there was 200 million troops, and they were saying, well, how would they feed a number of mounted troops?
1: Yeah. Well, it was not. Yeah. It was actually a caller that brought that up, but it was on my show. Yeah.
6: Well, probably I'm really simple, but I've always loved reading Revelation, and. Uh-huh. And I feel like I understand it. And I've heard you say several times, I think, that sometimes you think some things are like a picture of something and some things aren't, and it's hard to tell. To me, it's not hard to tell. To me, it's very obvious. Anyway, it says right in there, the horses and riders I saw in my vision looked like this. Their breastplates were fiery red, dark blue, and yellow as sulfur. The heads of the horses resembled the heads of lions, and out of their mouths came fire and smoke and sulfur. A third of mankind was killed by a plague of the fire smoke. Well, they're tanks. I mean, they didn't have tanks back in those days. So he couldn't say they're tanks. They didn't even have gas engines. And to me, it's so plain.
1: Why would that now?
6: We have 300 cars of
1: so a horse, cars
6: of food.
1: A horse with a rider that has a head like a lion and a tail like a snake is obviously a tank.
6: Well, he saw that big thing, the lump on top of a tank. And the tail, you know, they've got where the fire comes out, where the rockets come out. I mean, what he saw, he described it as a horse because people didn't ride any machines. They rode animals.
1: Well, but they had chariots. I would think, see, tanks don't have legs. Tanks have wheels, and chariots have wheels and carts. You'd think he would say, I saw chariots, you know.
6: Well, he didn't.
1: Yeah, I know.
6: He didn't. But to me, it's not horses. Horses don't have fire coming out of their mouths and all that kind of stuff.
1: Well, I agree with you. I agree with you that this was not literally talking about horses with fire coming out of their mouths. Okay. Well, thanks for your call. Let me just follow up on this. The guy who called me about that yesterday, whose name is Steve, he sent me an email to follow up, and he was just talking about this. By the way, it'd be just as big a problem if there were 200 million tanks. First of all, I don't know how many tanks America has in their entire armed forces. I would imagine it numbers in the thousands, but not in the millions. But even if it was a million, I doubt it. But if it was a million, where are you going to get 200 million? And where are you going to get the fuel for those? Frankly, I think you have a bigger problem if they're tanks than if they're horses, because a horse only eats 30 pounds of food a day. A tank, the fuel for that thing would be you'd have to have a tank truck carrying the fuel for that to go some distance from China to Israel. That's a long way to drive a tank. And they probably get about 5 miles to the gallon of diesel fuel. I don't really know. But the point is, the guy who called me about that actually followed up with an email. He said, let me just read what he said. He said, one war horse would eat 30 pounds of food a day. That's 200 million horses by 30 pounds is 6 billion pounds a day of food. So frankly, I think if it was tanks, you'd have to even have more than that quantity of fuel, because a horse eats less than a tank does. This army would require 6 billion pounds of food a day, which is 3 million tons, which would require 30,000 50-foot, 100-ton capacity boxcars. The train that would bring the food for one day for these horses would have to be a train 284 miles long. Now, see, we're talking about 200 million horses. You'd have to have a train 284 miles long every day bringing the food for these horses. I think that's not very realistic. Now, let's say they're tanks. We still got the same issues. We still got the fuel needed for them and so forth. There's some interesting stuff here. Said if they traveled by train from the heart of China 3,000 miles away and 12 horse and rider combos were loaded into these 50-foot boxcars, approximately 16.7 million train cars would be needed. By the way, if you're going to transport tanks, on a train, you're not going to put 16.7 tanks in a boxcar. You're going to put one tank on a flat car. So you're going to need 200 million train cars to carry 200 million tanks if they're going to go by train. You don't have that many train cars. He said that, he's got all kinds of interesting facts here that I can't go into because he's got a lot of it. But he said that the line of them would just circle the globe several times. I don't have time to get into all this, but the point is, it's nice to suggest they're tanks, but it doesn't solve the problem. I personally don't think they're tanks, but in any case, if they are, you've got the same kind of problem that the caller was raising, and that is that the fuel for that many horses would be impossible to transport. It'd be even harder to transport them enough fuel for tanks. And where are we going to get 200 million tanks? I don't know what the total number of tanks in the world is, but I'm guessing it's under 1 million. And there'd have to be some pretty massive production. And why would anyone send 200 million tanks against Israel? You could just send a missile, one missile. Why would you transport 200 million tanks? You'd have to manufacture 199 million more than there already exist just to invade this little tiny country, which you couldn't even fit the tanks in the country. They wouldn't fit there. So to my mind, the number 200 million is symbolic, frankly. That's what I'm thinking. And I don't think it's referring to tanks either. But that's certainly, I've heard other people suggest that these are tanks and that the locusts are helicopters and so forth. That's been a popular view since the days of Hal Lindsey, and maybe before that time, too. I appreciate your input, though. I appreciate you calling. Let's talk to Billy from North Carolina. Billy, welcome to The Narrow Path. Thanks for calling.
7: Yes, thank you. Wow, first-time caller. I need you help me understanding 1 Corinthians chapter 12, verse 3. Okay. I have a problem. But it's hard to understanding this verse. Like it say, like, therefore I make known to you that no one speak by the Spirit of God called Jesus a curse. So, and then no one can say that Jesus is Lord except the Holy Spirit. As a believer born again with the Spirit of God, can we say that Jesus cursed for us? Is that correct or wrong?
1: That he became a curse for us. It says that in Galatians chapter 3. Paul, the same author, said that. But when we talk about 1 Corinthians 12, verse 3, we have to take it in the context of Paul's discussion in chapter 12. In chapters 12 through 14, Paul has entered and completes a lengthy discussion on the gifts of the Holy Spirit. And his concern at the beginning of chapter 12 is to help the Corinthians know how to distinguish between an authentic utterance from the Holy Spirit and one that is counterfeit. Because people were prophesying and speaking in tongues and giving interpretations of tongues in the church on a regular basis. And all of these utterances were professing to be inspired by God. And Paul recognizes there is such a thing as true inspired utterances from God. There is a true thing called prophecy. And there's a true thing called speaking in tongues. There's true interpretation of tongues. But in order to avoid the counterfeits, the false prophets, and so forth, you need to be able to judge what is said. In another place, Paul said, later on in the same chapter, or chapter 14, Paul says, let the prophets speak two or three, and let the others judge. So that is 1 Corinthians 14:29. So he said that the prophets should speak two or three in the service, and people should judge what they say. Now, what are they going to judge? They're judging to see if these are real prophets and real prophecies or false ones. In 1 John 4, it says, Beloved, in verse 1, Beloved, do not believe every spirit, but test the spirits, whether they are of God. It means, judge the prophecies. And he said, prophecies can be false, or they can be genuine. So Paul is assuming that the Corinthians need to have some way of recognizing the difference between a true and a false spiritual utterance. Now, when he says no one speaking by the Spirit of God would say Jesus is a curse. What he means is if someone gives a prophecy and essentially it is running down Jesus, the prophet, the utterance is not exalting Jesus, but putting him down. Saying Jesus is a curse would be one example of that phenomenon. Would be clearly not what the Holy Spirit, it's not a genuine prophecy, because the Holy Spirit would not run Jesus down. On the other hand, he said no one can say Jesus is Lord except by the Holy Spirit. What he means is, if you're wondering whether a prophecy which says and affirms that Jesus is Lord is a genuine prophecy or not, it is. Because a demonic spirit giving a false prophecy would not affirm this. And so what Paul is simply saying, and, you know, he says it in an absolute term, but it's absolute only in terms of the context. If you're listening to someone prophesy and you're trying to decide this is a true or false prophecy, just know if it's running Jesus down, saying Jesus is accursed or some other similar thing, then that's not a true prophecy. That's not the Spirit of God inspiring them to say that. On the other hand, if it's exalting Christ, affirming his lordship, then that's what the Holy Spirit would do, not a demon. Demons would give false prophecies, and the Holy Spirit true prophecies. So this is just Paul's way of giving sort of a quick way of determining whether a prophecy is from God or not. A true prophecy from the Holy Spirit is always going to exalt Christ as Lord. A demonic spirit giving a false prophecy is going to run Jesus down. Now, it seems like you're a little concerned because Paul, in another place in Galatians, said that Jesus became a curse for us. And so, in a sense, we could say, well, is Jesus accursed? Paul didn't say that Jesus is accursed. He said that he did become a curse when he hung on the tree. It doesn't mean that Jesus now is still accursed. It means that Jesus took on himself the curse of the law, which was ours. We were under the curse of the law for our disobedience. And the law says, cursed is everyone who hangs on a tree. So when Jesus hanged on the cross, in a sense, that curse pronounced by the law came upon him. And he did receive the curse, but he doesn't carry it with him still. He died, and he rose again free from all of that. And so any prophet in the church who says Jesus is accursed is making a statement that's not correct. Jesus is not accursed, though he did at one time become a curse for us, but that was obviously not his permanent status. So again, we got to take each thing that Paul gives in his proper context, because he's addressing something that can usually be determined from the context of the passage that we're looking at.
7: Okay. So we can only say that Jesus became a curse for us.
1: Yes.
7: By dying on the cross, right?
1: Right, but he's not a curse now.
7: Yeah. He just take our gear, our sin, put on him.
1: That's what I understand, yes.
7: Oh, yes. Okay. So when I read this, I kind of confusing with the book of Galatians, and then you say... So I'm afraid. So I don't know how do I understand this.
1: So, okay. Well, I hope I helped. If I didn't, all I can say is don't be afraid. Paul did not contradict himself. So obviously he was not saying something in 1 Corinthians 12:3 that would condemn himself in what he wrote in Galatians 3. So I tried to clarify that, but if my clarification isn't adequate, just know that there is no likelihood at all that Paul in these two passages contradicts himself.
7: You speak well. You understand, because I'm learning English when I become a believer. I'm learning English at the same time, so sometimes
1: you're speaking English very well, so you're learning well. But
7: yeah.
1: I appreciate you calling me today, Billy. Thank you.
7: Yeah. Thank you so much. And God bless you.
1: God bless you, too. It's good to hear from you today. Boy, our lines are full, but I don't think we have time to take another call because we're going to be hearing the music right now, and that means we're closing down the program. My apologies to those who cannot get on the program today, but we are on Monday through Friday, and if you didn't get on today, you could probably get on tomorrow, because if you call early enough any given day, you will certainly get on the program. We don't have hundreds of callers that we're turning away. 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
9: This is Pastor Jomo, here to tell you that God created you for purpose. Jeremiah 1:5 says, before you were born, he knew you, approved you, and set you apart for a unique calling. I've seen this truth unfold from my NFL days, where extraordinary living stretched my vision, to now as a pastor here in the Tampa Bay community. I'm urging you not to bury your gifts. God's calling you to greatness for his glory and humanity's good. Let him awaken the dreamer in you. You can get my new book, You're in a Place Too Small for Your Call, at Amazon or Audible. 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
10: With SRN News, I'm Keith Peters in Washington. A memorandum of understanding to be signed Friday by the United States and Iran calls for Tehran to, at minimum, dilute its enriched uranium and would waive but not permanently end sanctions on the country. That's according to U.S. officials who spoke on the condition of anonymity to read the draft language, which Iran has not released. The deal would also open up the Strait of Hormuz toll-free for 2 months. The Federal Reserve kept its key rate unchanged Wednesday, yet nearly half the central bank's policymakers said they could support a rate hike later this year, an unexpectedly aggressive outcome that would disappoint President Trump and suggest heightened concerns about persistent inflation. On Wall Street, the Dow down by 507 points. More details at srnnews.com.
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1: Take your Bible and turn to the book of 2 Peter. 2 Peter. I'm always trying to distinguish between salvation by grace and service, which refers to works. What he did for us is one thing, and what we do for him is something else. So in every message, you try to make that clear. Sometimes if people come to a service, they may hear me talk about grace, grace, grace. And then they think, well, maybe he doesn't have anything to say about works and service. But I believe if you listen to me long enough, you hear it. But I don't always try to put the two together in the same message, unless I, at the end, I'll give the gospel that I've been talking to those that are believers. But just because we're saved by grace, that must mean God doesn't want us to do anything at all for the rest of our life. You know that's not true. But you'd be surprised what I get accused of preaching. I believe that once you trust Christ as Savior, man, serve the Lord with all your heart. And don't hold back. And try to live as godly as you possibly can. So I do teach it and I do believe it. But I know that there's something that comes along after you've trusted Christ as Savior that kind of ruins your desire to do what God wants you to do. You'd be surprised how easy and quickly we can get so discouraged in doing right. That's why I think the Bible puts it in there, you know, be not weary in well-doing. Why? Because you get weary of doing well. You do right, and you can get tired and weary doing it. So you wish there was a Lord, just stop the earth. Let me get off, go into heaven, and let everybody else take care of this. Because I'm bored. So I always say, don't be bored. Serve the Lord. But in serving the Lord, you can get bored sometimes. Because if you forget why you're doing what you're doing, and then you just get to doing what you do because it's just like rote memory. You just memorize something, and you get in the habit of just doing certain things. And it can take its toll upon you. Because we're always living on the edge when you're living by faith, because God does not let us see everything that's going to happen as a result of all of our wonderful labor. I'm always concerned about, you know, okay, here I am. What's going to happen with camp coming up? Are we going to have the kids we need? Are we going to have all the workers we need? Are we going to have this and so forth? So you've got that on your mind. Then you're talking about college, and then are you going to have the teachers that you need? Are you going to have the students that you desire? Are you going to have this? Are you going to have that? You're going to have the money, you know, all kinds of things. Then you get to radio broadcast, and you wonder, okay, we've had a couple low months. Now what are we going to do? Do we keep the one in Tampa? Do we keep the one in Colorado? Do we keep them both? Do we go into debt? Do we borrow money? What do we do? And then you're right on the edge sometimes. You realize how close it would be that if we made everything based upon our emotions, you make some bad decisions when you get down, and you make better decisions when you're up. So you always try to stay positive. How would you define yourself? Are you a positive thinking person or a negative thinking person? How would somebody else describe you? Passive, active, dynamic, nothing. Or anywhere in between. So when it comes to serving the Lord, there are some things that God says in His Word to remember. Remember, remember, remember. And you notice in 2 Peter, where you're supposed to be turned to, It makes a statement, I stir up your mind by way of remembrance, causing you and I to remember because we often forget. But he's going to be passing off the scene soon, and so he makes this statement. Look what he says here in verse 12. Wherefore, I will not be negligent. Isn't that a good statement? I will not be negligent. Do you think there are those that know Christ as Savior? Even those who take a responsibility and they become negligent in fulfilling their responsibility because, well, things are a little rough, things are a little hard, things are tough, and you just think, I quit. I'm tired of this burnout. Well, I've never come close to burnout yet, but I do hear it's a terrible thing to go through. And what I try to do is like David did. David encouraged himself in the Lord. David encouraged himself. Now, all right, David, let's have a pep talk here. And you often have to give yourself a pep talk. Sometimes nobody else really cares whether you do or you don't. Now what are you going to do? If you're always dependent on someone else, you've got to learn how to be strong in the Lord for yourself so that if you had to and to fall back on it, you can encourage yourself in the Lord. Because sometimes things that other people say can discourage you. So he makes this statement, and this is good. I really like it. I will not be negligent to put you always in remembrance of these things, though you know them and be established in the present truth. Did you know he's talking about the present truth? Did you know there's things that God wants you to know more than just the present truth of what he was talking about at the time? Because in the verses right before that, he talks about add to your faith. Add more. So there's things you already know, but have you become complacent? Think, well, I don't need to read anymore, study anymore. I'm just going to coast from here on in. Just coast. That way I don't have to really apply myself to anything. I don't have to learn anything, because if I learn something else, it might cause me to have to change something in my life or what I'm doing. So you always got to stay at it. And he says here in this verse, 13, yea, I think it meet or fit, as long as I am in this tabernacle, as long as I'm in this tabernacle, as long as I'm in this body that we have, he says, to stir you up by putting you in remembrance, knowing that surely I must put off this my tabernacle, even as the Lord Jesus Christ had shown me. So in John chapter 21, he talks about, you know, somebody might just carry you where you don't want to go. And he was going to die. And we may live long enough to know that we're going to die at a certain date, a certain way. You never know what's going to happen in the country and who's going to take us over. All kinds of things that can happen. It would be nice to know that, okay, I got me another good 30 years to live, or 40. Good health, of course. Of course, we always want that. Don't we always want good health? We want to stay healthy. But you may not get it. We just got to serve the Lord faithfully with what we have, where we are, and trust the Lord. But it does say this, knowing that surely I must put off this my tabernacle, even as our Lord Jesus Christ has showed me, I got to do this. Now turn over there also to chapter 3. Look in chapter 3. And in verse 1, he says, this second epistle, beloved, I now write unto you, in both which I, and here's those words again, I stir up your minds by way of remembrance, that you may be mindful of the words which were spoken before by the holy prophets and of the commandments and of us, the apostles of the Lord Jesus Christ, or the Lord and Savior, knowing this first, that there shall come in the last days scoffers walking after their own lust. And he says, these are the ones that I fear for you. False teachers, false preachers, coming along, teaching things that are not true. And you believe in it. And you slowly getting away from what God has to say. You begin to drift. Did you know, it was interesting, is James in here right now? Okay, I don't see James, but he was... I drove in the other day, and he was out there looking at the little ducks. And I thought, he's over there looking at them little ducks. So I got in my car and I walked over there to look at those little ducks. I had to see the little ducks too. He says, Pastor, he says, that mama duck right there, that mama duck got mad at one little duck and tried to shoo that little duck away. And didn't want that little duck because it wasn't her little duck. And so he kept wondering why he was trying to get rid of that little duck. And I thought, well, that mama duck knows her ducks. And that's not my duck. And in my mind, I thought, the Lord knoweth them that are his. And so here's one little duck. And James says, that little duck either lost the mummy or the mummy lost the baby. In other words, somebody failed somewhere along the line. But I just kept thinking in my mind, I'm so glad the Lord knoweth them that are his. And I am a child of God. And whenever I see those little ducks a while ago, they were out here, and they weren't in a row. And I thought, I opened the door and I told the mama duck, I says, you're supposed to get your ducks in a row. And I think that duck feels safer closer to the church because of hawks and so forth. And so I opened the door, and I thought she's going to come in and walk down the aisle with all the little ducks and come over here and then have a seat. But the workers around here fall in love with these little ducks, and they even count them. Every day they count and find out, is all of them here? Because we know there's all kinds of danger. And sometimes I think these little old turtles will swim up there and get a hold of their little foot and just pull them underneath the water. Isn't that a shame? And then sometimes there's these big old hawks that'll fly over and they'll just come down there and just snatch them up. Cats around here. See, James knows everything that happens to these. Now, as concerned as we are about even something so simple and so small, did you know there's a God in heaven that's concerned about you and I getting away from his authority, drifting, getting lost in this old world? And he says there's false teachers. Now, whenever you go to the book of Ephesians in chapter

New Testament. And he says in verse 2, and many shall follow their pernicious ways, by reason of whom the way of truth shall be evil spoken of. The way of truth. He says, you've already believed the present truth. You know what you believe. So look there in chapter 1. I very seldom start in one verse at the first and go through. I always jump here and there and around the square. But here in 2 Peter in chapter 1, I want you to notice a couple things here in verse 1. Simon Peter, a servant and an apostle of Jesus Christ, to them that have obtained like precious faith with us through the righteousness of God and our Savior Jesus Christ. Faith that comes by hearing. And this is why he says here about this precious, precious faith. And this precious faith is precious because of believing something. See there in verse 4? Whereby are given unto us exceeding great and precious promises. So when you have precious promises, your faith is precious because of what you're trusting in. You're believing what God said. So what we have done is we heard the promise that God would give us as a free gift, everlasting life, if we would simply trust Christ as our Savior. So we believe that. We believe that promise. And look what that little faith in that precious promise has gotten for us. We became a child of God. And because of the divine nature, there is the divine power. See there in verse 3, according as his divine power. And then look down in verse 4, divine nature. So our salvation was totally dependent upon his power, not ours. That's why salvation is of the Lord, because man has no power to save himself. And then when you read 1 Peter in chapter 1, it says you're saved and been born again, the verse before in verse 3, chapter 1. It says you're saved to an inheritance that's incorruptible and undefiled, that fadeth not away, reserved in heaven for you who are kept saved by the power of God. You're saved by the power of God, and you are kept saved by the power of God. So this is the divine power of God that gave us this new birth. Something the world could not do, something that you could not make happen. So by trusting Christ, he gave you this wonderful, wonderful salvation. And then with that new salvation that he gave you and saved you, he gave you a divine nature. And you are born of God, a child of God. But notice what he says here in verse 3. He says, according as his divine power hath given unto us all things that pertain unto life and godliness. So after you trust Christ as Savior, do you believe that God wants you to live a godly life? But we don't do it to be saved, but because we are God's children, you want to understand when you know who you are, then you should understand how you're to live. Now, if I was a fireman, I would think, now, what do firemen do? Well, they put out fire. Okay, then now I know what I'm supposed to do. I'm supposed to put out fires. What if I was a policeman? I was born as a policeman. Well, I got to figure out what a policeman do. Find out what a policeman does. Oh, now I know what I'm supposed to do. But I'm a Christian. What do Christians do? Well, I need to find out from Christ what Christians are supposed to do. We find that in the Word of God. You don't go to secular colleges and universities to find the will of God for your life. You go to the Word of God, and you study what God's Word says. Okay, I am a Christian. This is who I am. Now I know what I'm supposed to do. God wants me to build my life strong upon His Word and to add to my faith. Add to my faith. So you notice why he says this. In verse 3, through the knowledge of him that hath called us to glory and virtue, which means moral excellence, that in your life, you're not only a moral person, but you have moral excellence in your life, that you should and I should live as holy and godly as we possibly can. Lost people should not live a more godly-like life than what
his own children's

0: should. Therefore, I believe that we should have high standards and do right, and I believe it's the will of God. But I do not tell a lost man that you have to, you know, serve God and add to your faith. Well, they don't have it yet. I believe the most important thing is get people born, and then after they're born, then I talk to them about serving the Lord. And I believe it's more important. Now look what he says here in verse 4. Whereby are given unto us exceeding great and precious promises, that by these precious promises you might be partakers of the divine nature, having escaped the corruption that is in the world through lust. Now, I believe there's several things that could be mentioned from this. This is also mentioned in chapter 2. But once you and I trust Christ as Savior, the new birth alone separates you from everybody else in the world that doesn't know the Lord. All of God's children are separate from the world children. There's the devil's kids, and then there's God's kids. And God's children are supposed to live like the Lord. And if you don't, you could, as a child of God, live like the devil's kids. And then the world doesn't know who you are. But I believe that some Christians, they are secret service Christians, you know. See, this is my badge. I'm a secret service Christian. Nobody knows. Well, I believe the whole world ought to know. Now, isn't it something that if you was in some other foreign country and you knew that if they found out you were a Christian, they would kill you? That's happening. It's been on the news lately. Just this week. Somebody that became a Christian, I hope they did, if that's what they've done, to trust the Lord. And so there's a great penalty and be put to death. But notice what he says here. In the last part of verse 4, escape the corruption that is in the world through the lust. The lust of the flesh is of the old nature, your old man. He has the lust of the flesh, and he's very real. And God wants you to escape the power of the sinful nature. And the only way to escape the power of the sinful nature is through a new nature. You know, this is one of the things that the government cannot do. And if you listen to, you know, the news, and you can hear Hannity, and you can listen to Rush Limbaugh, and you can listen to, O'Reilly, and you can listen to all of them. And they're always talking about how wicked and wrong the government is. But I don't think they understand that's the result of not being right spiritually. See, America has a spiritual problem, and government can't fix the spiritual problem. Even in the Old Testament, God had his kings, but he had his prophets. And today we have our leaders, but we still have preachers. Preachers are supposed to teach the people that spiritual truth that gives the soul anchor so that you have some basis for your beliefs of why do you do what you do. And we often say there's two things you never argue about, and that's religion and politics. But that's all there is. Religion is how you think, and politics is how you live. So every man has a governmental system set up within him. Why do you do what you do? Well, because of what you believe. So we are to try to help form the manners of kids and their discipline and their temperament, and all these things as part of education. So you have to give them spiritual training, by which true education cannot take place unless there is spiritual basis. Why do you believe what you believe? And see, the government can't teach that. It's not even the role of government. So we're supposed to add to our faith, because if you don't add to what you believe, even though you have present truth and you're doing great and you're strong as an ox, did you know it doesn't take much to bring you down? You can just have one bad day, one bad phone call, one bad person telling you something, and it can just drain all of the joy right out of you. Ain't it true? And it didn't matter how high you were. It's where are you and how high are you at your lowest moment. Did you know some people, their lowest moment is higher than most people ever get? Because they never get up. They're never excited. And give to me
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11: with SRN News. I'm Pete Peters in Washington. The Federal Reserve kept its key rate unchanged Wednesday, yet nearly half the central bank's policymakers said they could support a rate hike later this year, an unexpectedly aggressive outcome that would disappoint President Trump and suggest heightened concerns about persistent inflation. A memorandum of understanding to be signed Friday by the United States and Iran calls for Tehran to, at minimum, dilute its enriched uranium and would waive but not permanently end sanctions on the country. That's according to U.S. officials who spoke on the condition of anonymity to read the draft language, which Iran has not released. The deal would also open the Strait of Hormuz toll-free for 2 months. On Wall Street, the Dow down by 507, the Nasdaq dropped 354. More details at srnnews.com.
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16: Moses was a reluctant recruit. 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I'm not gifted enough, I don't talk well, I don't have enough support. And I think we do that with the Lord. We're too busy to be involved with the things of God. We don't want to occupy a space in a community and have to hold up a biblical worldview because we understand that's intrusive and this is my life and my season and my calendar and my agenda and I don't want to do that. Are you AWOL? Are you on duty?
15: 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That's 855-577-2255. We're so glad you're here to listen. Today's program is part one of Pastor Allen's message called Enlisted, AWOL or On Duty. Tune in tomorrow to hear part two.
16: Well, the title for the weekend is Enlisted. And then really a question for every one of us. Are you AWOL? Are you on duty? That's about the limit of my knowledge of military acronyms. Are you absent without leave? Memorial Day weekend, it seemed appropriate. I really want to link it to our Bible reading. How many of you do the daily Bible reading with us? Okay. Well, I want to invite everybody to do that. We're really just beginning the portion that started in the Old Testament. We've done the book of Genesis, and we're in the book of Exodus. Exodus is pretty high drama. It'll hold your attention. You need the momentum of Genesis and Exodus. When you get to Leviticus, you need that momentum to help you through. But I want to take a moment and see if I can put it into context, those first five books of the Bible are the books of Moses, attributed to Moses. Not that we think he sat down under a tree one day and filled several legal pads with the text, but they are written from the perspective of Moses, from the scope of Moses' life and leadership, what God delivered to the former slaves of Egypt through his life. And they certainly are an irreplaceable part of the story of Scripture. Genesis is the book of beginnings, and it's where we're introduced to God as creator. But in Genesis chapter 12, the narrative takes a very sharp turn, and God begins the formation of a people. He calls Abram, and he said, from you, I'm going to make a people that are as numerous as the stars in the sky or the sand on the seashore. And we understand by the time we get to Genesis 12 that the intent of Scripture is that God wants a people for himself, and we're still living in the unfolding of that narrative. And there's still hatred in the earth for that. The book of Exodus opens by saying that there's a Pharaoh arose that didn't know who Joseph was. And if you didn't read Genesis, you don't know either. The last fourth of the book of Genesis deals with a character by the name of Joseph. He was the son of the last of the patriarchs, and he found his way to Egypt under some very unfortunate circumstances. But God blessed him, and he became the prime minister of the land. And because of his the way his life flourished, his whole family moves to Egypt, and the book of Genesis closes there. But that family flourished so much that ultimately the Egyptians enslaved them. And for 400 years, Joseph's extended family were slaves in Egypt. And when the book of Exodus opened, God says, I'm going to deliver those people from Egyptian slavery and take them to a land that flows with milk and honey. And that is really the heart of the narrative of those first five books, because that people now for 400 years, you need to just pause for a moment. Our nation, we're celebrating a 250th anniversary. Imagine if for 250 years plus another 150, we've been slaves. No freedom, no liberty, no autonomy, no self-government. No choosing of leaders, no independence, none of those things. 400 years, generation after generation after generation after generation. They have no imagination, no memory. They've never been a nation. They've never been an independent people. They were a family. And because they flourished so much, they became a threat in a foreign nation, and they were enslaved, and they remained that way until Moses steps onto the scene and says, "Let my people go." And God begins one of the most remarkable undertakings in all of human history. He's going to build a nation of people, a holy nation, out of a group of people who have been enslaved for hundreds of years. Exodus is the story of how they got out of Egypt and how God provided for them. Scholars argue a little bit about how many people were a part of the Exodus, but we can take a good round number, kind of on the conservative. Let's say there was 1 million people. God fed them, cared for them. Says there was no sick people amongst them. But now the heavy lifting isn't getting them out of Egyptian control. It's how do you fashion them into a holy people? And so God shows Moses, gives him a vision of a tabernacle, a place to worship, of a priesthood, a group of people who will represent the people before God. That's the role of a priest. The sacrifices that will be made, how they should live, what it means to be holy, what's unholy. What does it mean to honor God, to yield to God, to be obedient to God? Those are not intuitive positions for the human being. And that's the story of these books you're reading. Genesis, Exodus, Leviticus, the tribe of Levi. There were 12 tribes of Israel. The Levitical tribe, the tribe of Levi, were the priests. They're given the assignments of how to build the tabernacle, how to establish it. It's a portable thing. There are people on the move. They don't have a homeland yet. So their place of worship is in a rather elaborate tent, and all the furnishings that go with it, and all the procedures for making it holy and sacred and sanctified, set apart to God. It's the book of Leviticus. Then you get to Numbers and Deuteronomy, and you start to get the rules for community living. How do we live together? What do we do? What's it mean to be a holy people? We've almost lost that notion ourselves. We've had a gospel so intently focused on salvation and conversion that we've lost the conversations to a great extent about what it means to be a holy people. We'll talk more about grace and mercy. So as you're reading through these books, I know some of the portions lack a bit of drama. Some don't. Hello, the earth swallows people. There was a group of people complaining, and the earth opened up and swallowed them. And the next morning, there were people in the complaint line. No, I mean, it's in the book. It's like God recruited from the slow group. So I really want to, the purpose of the messages this weekend were to invite you into that narrative and hopefully to encourage you to read your Bible. I don't know how you will sustain your spiritual momentum in the season ahead of us when deception is increasing if you're not in the habit of routinely reading your Bible. You won't understand every verse you read. I don't, but you'll understand enough. So the books of Moses, what you should know about Moses is he's the GOAT, the greatest of all time. It's certainly the greatest of his time. Until you get to Jesus, there's nobody in all the Bible that could match Moses for his leadership, the role that God gave him, for his faithfulness in that. In the book of Hebrews in the New Testament, it says that Moses was faithful in all of God's house. What a remarkable statement. Wouldn't it be nice if that were said of you or me? Remarkable man. And the characteristic that we're given about Moses that made him uniquely equipped for God's purposes wasn't crazy physical gifts or tremendous charisma or any of those things. We're told that Moses was the most humble man on the face of the earth. Some translations say the meekest man. Meekness is not weakness, folks. Meekness is a calm assurance of God's unlimited power. Moses had a humility that enabled God to lead him. That's not a reticence. That's not a shrinking back. That's not being overly timid and quiet. You can be all of those things and be filled with pride. Meekness, humility recognizes your limits. Moses had the courage to stand in front of a million people and say, follow me, we're leaving town. What are we going to do? I don't know. God will take care of us. What are we going to eat? God will take care of us. That will help you recalibrate humility. Humility is the single most significant factor I know in God's blessings coming to your life. My Bible says that God will exalt the humble and he will resist the proud. You can choose one of two doorways. You can choose your own pride and God himself will oppose you. Or you can cultivate humility and God will bring promotion to your life. It's an interesting, this notion of the formation of people called out of Egypt, instructions in holiness, honoring God, the responsibilities they're given. The people are given responsibilities and instructions. It's not simply a blessing train. Again, it's a notion that's gotten lost in much of contemporary American Christianity. I want to focus on this notion that encountering God is really expressed in service. In service. In Exodus chapter 3, when Moses has this encounter at the burning bush, most of you are familiar with that story. Hollywood's picked it up if you haven't even found it in your Bible. Moses has an encounter with a bush that's on fire, and God speaks to him from the bush. He knows his name, requires of him to change his behavior. He said, take your shoes off. You're standing on holy ground. He said, I've heard the cries of my people. They've been suffering greatly. I'm aware of their suffering at the hands of the Egyptians. And you can see Moses nodding. Yeah, I know about all of that. But then God kind of flips the script and he said, now go, I'm sending you. Hello, you've got the verse. I'm sending you to lead my people out of Egypt. And at this point, Moses balks mightily. We explored that in some detail in the previous session. What I want to submit to you is that when you and I have an encounter with Jesus, our lives are not intended to remain the same. You know, when we think of evangelism, we think of an invitation to an altar and to acknowledge Jesus, to say the sinner's prayer. And those are all good things. I believe in conversion and the new birth. But the point of an encounter with Jesus is to enable us to serve the Lord. I'm not suggesting we earn our way to heaven. I'm not suggesting that at all. I'm suggesting that true conversion, a true transformation of your life, means that you then yield your life in service of the King. And absent the service, we have reason to question the authenticity of the transformation. We don't just recite verses and sit in a building. We're changed people. Moses left that encounter with God at the burning bush a different person. You know this with the verses, whether you can quote their references or not. The Bible has these crazy things. It says, like, train up a child in the way they should go. If you're a person of faith, how you train your children is reflected because of your connection to God. The nature of your home, the relationships in your home. Husbands, love your wives. Wives, honor your husbands. Practice hospitality, the scripture says. Well, I don't want to. You mean you want to be disobedient? Well, I just thought it was a suggestion. Oh, encourage one another daily. I'd rather gossip. Go into all the world and make disciples of all nations. Be prepared to give an answer for your faith to anyone who would ask. Passage after passage, chapter after chapter, page after page, we're called to respond to God with our lives. Well, Pastor, I said the sinner's prayer. I've been baptized. I came to church on a holiday weekend. What do you want? Well, I will applaud all of those things. Me too. I did all of those myself. But the fruit of conversion, a new birth, is not simply a ticket to heaven. It's not just like internal fire assurance. The fruit of conversion is a life of service to the King.
15: But first, Pastor Allen wants to share a limited edition commemorative set to help you celebrate God's faithfulness to our nation.
16: Hey, we're celebrating this year the 250th anniversary of the signing of the Declaration of Independence. What a wonderful privilege we have. You know, God has blessed our nation so many good things. People say to me, well, our whole history's not good. Well, folks, you know, my history's not great. Your family history's not perfect. But you love your family. You love your children. In spite of our weaknesses, well, our nation hadn't been perfect. But through that whole story, the goodness of God is evident. It still is. Let's ask God to bless America again. again.
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17: The challenge comes in that as we think, well, okay, it ought to be fun. It should be like easy. It's like a birthday party or celebration. Or are there gifts involved? And I'm very comfortable talking about the blessings of God and the grace of God and the mercy of God and God's desire for good things for our lives, because I believe all of those things are true. When God delivered the former slaves of Egypt out of Egyptian bondage after hundreds of years, they plundered the nation of Egypt. They came with the gold and silver of the Egyptians. It said there were no sick people amongst them. That God promised them at one of their first stops for water. He said, I'll be your physician. It's the modern Israeli word for doctor. He said, I will literally be the Lord your doctor if you will honor me. So I'm all in with all the good things that God wants. But I also know it was a challenge. That there were problems, and we seem unprepared for that, ill-prepared for that, almost unwilling to deal with that. So we kind of go covert with our Christianity. We've come up with these elaborate systems where we gather in church and we'll worship the Lord and we'll encourage one another with our faith, but when we leave the building, we want to pretend as if we can leave our faith in the building or on the church campus. Or that if we gather with other Christians, we'll talk about our Christianity, but if we're in a broader company or more polite company or some other company, we don't talk about faith or politics. I think that's an ungodly idea. I'm not particularly interested in politics. I'm very interested in culture. Because I believe if our faith doesn't impact the culture in which we live, we fail as salt and light. So if you'll allow it as you read the Bible, it's going to shape your expectations for how we engage in the world. When God delivered those people from Egyptian slavery, He delivered them for the purpose of bringing them into a land that flows with milk and honey. But between those two experiences, there's a whole set of things that are happening, a transformation of their lives, and God is still transforming people for His purposes in the earth. In fact, the Bible says the eyes of God search the whole earth, looking for men and women who are willing to honor Him with their lives. I want to be one of those people. I can care less about being churched. But I have a passion to be included with the people of God. Now, Jesus gave us some insight into what we should expect. We're going to go back to the life of Moses in a minute. We looked at Moses in a lot of detail in the earlier session. Moses was a reluctant recruit. He said, I don't want to do this. I'm not gifted enough. I don't talk well. I don't have enough support. I don't have enough affirmation. I don't have enough reason. He had a whole list of reasons. And God said, yes, yes, yes, shut up and go. And I think we do that with the Lord. We're too busy to be involved with the things of God. We don't want to occupy a space in a community and have to hold up a biblical worldview, because we understand that's intrusive and this is my life and my season and my calendar and my agenda, and I don't want to do that. Are you AWOL? Are you on duty? Are you holding up some baptism certificate and saying, that's, please. Matthew 24, Jesus gives us, you know, of all the Hebrew prophets, Jesus is the greatest. And Matthew 24 is his most lengthy prophetic discourse, and he gives us a little window about the season I happen to think we're living in. He said, you'll be handed over to be persecuted and put to death. And you'll be hated by all nations because of me, and at that time many will turn away from the faith and will betray and hate each other.
16: Many false prophets will appear and deceive many people. Because of the increase of wickedness, the love of most will grow cold, and he who stands firm to the end will be saved. And this gospel of the kingdom will be preached in the whole world as a testimony to all nations, and then the end will come. How many of you would like to sign up for seeing the gospel preached in the whole world? If that's the penultimate sign before Jesus returns, the quicker we get that done, the quicker the king comes back. Most of us, I think, could find a way to say, yeah, I'm up for that. I would like to see that happen. Let's get the gospel preached in the whole world. We've got tools and technology to do that in a way today that were completely unimaginable just a few short years ago. We can turn on church service in Murfreesboro, Tennessee, and have friends watch it all over the globe. It's crazy. We have to help them with some of our southern expressions, but they get the word of God pretty clearly. But Jesus gave us this whole host of descriptors about that season. And he's talking about great threats, persecution, executions, martyrs, hatred. Many turning away from the faith because of the pressure. Many false prophets, false truth tellers, deceiving many people. A great increase in wickedness. All of these things, Jesus said. Well, we're realistic enough to understand that under that kind of pressure, there's a great temptation to be more timid, to turn down the volume a little bit. Well, I want to use the book of Exodus since you're reading your way through it right now. We're about halfway through the book if you're following with us, so some of this will be a review, but I want to give you a bit of Moses' experience with serving the Lord. Remember, God recruited Moses. Moses, you're my man. Handpicked, you're the one I want. And Moses was, no, really, couldn't somebody else do this? And God said, no, son, we're going to do this. Well, I want you to watch the story unfold. Exodus chapter 5 and verse 21. They said, this is the people, may the Lord look upon you and judge you. They're speaking to Moses. These are the slaves speaking to Moses. May the Lord look upon and judge you. You've made us a stench to Pharaoh and to his officials, and they've put a sword in their hand to kill us. What a beautiful expression of gratitude for Moses' leadership. You have made us a stench. We were better before you got here, big boy. We don't like you. I can hear Moses talking to the Lord. I told you so. This was not a good idea. I've been here. It didn't work out well. I had a good goat business going on the backside of the desert. Exodus 14, they said to Moses, was it because there were no graves in Egypt that you brought us out to the desert to die? What have you done to us by bringing us out of Egypt? Didn't we say to you in Egypt, leave us alone? Leave us, let us serve the Egyptians? It would have been better for us to serve the Egyptians than to die in the desert. What a happy group of people. I'm not sure Moses had an easy week after that burning bush event. I mean, he saw the power of God and the demonstrations of the amazing glory of God, spoke to God. But it doesn't mean it was simple. There's one encouraging point in Exodus 14. After the Red Sea's parted and the Egyptian armies drowned and the slaves escape in the moment, there's a tremendous celebration, as you can imagine. And there is this one verse of affirmation. When the Israelites saw the great power the Lord displayed against the Egyptians, the people feared the Lord and they put their trust in God and in Moses, his servant. I'm pretty sure Moses had that verse embroidered on a pillow in his tent. Because that was kind of the highlight of this experience for him. In the celebration that the people came after that, there's a statement made about God that I think we should take note of and remember for our own generation. It's Exodus 15:3. It says, the Lord is a warrior. The Lord is his name. This notion of the people of God in conflict, they're not separate, folks. We've peeled some individual verses out of the Bible and tried to imagine that God's a pacifist. Heard somebody trying to argue the other day that God was a socialist. I mean, you can find a verse, but you can find a verse to prove anything. You understand that? If you can pull a verse out of context, you can prove anything you want to with your Bible. One of my favorite stories is about a man that was saying, God, I desperately need direction. Lord, won't you show me what to do? He said, I'm going to open my Bible and trust you for direction. And he looked down and he said, Judas went and hanged himself. He said, oh, God, I know that couldn't be you. I know that's not your direction, Lord. I'm sure I was just anxious, but I need to hear from you. But he looked down and he said, go thou and do likewise. Folks, pulling verses out of context, you can prove anything you want to prove. reading your Bible in an intentional way, even through the parts that aren't exciting, is a very important part of getting to know the character of God. God is a warrior because he understands there's a conflict in the earth, not principally between nation states or empires or even ideologies. The root of the conflict in the earth is spiritual. Satan and his kingdom of darkness are alive and well on planet earth. And Satan opposes the purposes of God. And the only way he has of really striking out at God, having forfeited his place in heaven, is to destroy the apple of God's eye, the pinnacle of creation, humanity.
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11: With SRN News, I'm Keith Peters in Washington. The Federal Reserve kept its key rate unchanged Wednesday, yet nearly half the central bank's policymakers said they could support a rate hike later this year, an unexpectedly aggressive outcome that would disappoint President Trump and suggest heightened concerns about persistent inflation. A memorandum of understanding to be signed Friday by the United States and Iran calls for Tehran to, at minimum, dilute its enriched uranium and would waive but not permanently end sanctions on the country. That's according to U.S. officials who spoke on the condition of anonymity to read the draft language, which Iran has not released. The deal would also open the Strait of Hormuz toll-free for 2 months. On Wall Street, the Dow down by 507, the Nasdaq dropped 354. 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
25: Be thinking about what financial decision would express best my love for my spouse? How can I organize money in a way that would be good for our relationship? And if they can organize their use of money around making the difference that God uniquely had in mind in bringing them together in marriage, that will set them on a very, very good path.
26: Well, that's personal finance writer and speaker Matt Bell, and he joins us again today on Focus on the Family with Jim Daly. I'm John Fuller, and thanks for being here.
1: You know, John, last time we had a great conversation about the early years of marriage and finances, and everybody went, yay! Most people don't say that, but most people do need to pay attention to that, especially as you're engaged and deciding, okay, how do we do these things? You got to talk about money. And we covered that last time. If you missed the program, go hear it from the website, or you can get the smartphone app and have access to all the programs right there. So we're going to continue the discussion today and get more practical advice on how couples can really tackle the issue of financial problems.
26: Yeah, and Matt is an expert in biblical money management. He's managing editor at Sound Mind Investing, which is a Christian company to help people invest successfully in order to care for their family and live generously. And today, we're going to explore more insights from his book called Starting Strong, Discovering the Good That Money Can Do Through Your Marriage.
1: Matt, welcome back to Focus.
25: Thanks so much. It's really great to be here.
1: Yeah. You know, again, people respond to these programs because I think it's where so many people are living. You know, we're having some difficulty. We're not sure quite what to do. So, again, let me encourage you to get a hold of us, get a copy of the book, talk to one of our caring Christian counselors, whatever you need. Let's get into it, though. You and Jude were living in Chicago. Sorry. I'm sorry. I don't want to tease all our Chicago listeners. But you had a hefty property tax bill. How did you manage that? If you're willing, what was the amount and how did you dig out of it?
25: Yeah, it was $1,000 a month. And this was not even a large house.
1: For how many months?
26: Every month.
25: Every month. So $12,000 annual property tax bill. And when I first got that bill, I was shocked. I guess I just hadn't really done the homework of what we were getting ourselves into.
1: That's big.
25: It was huge. In fact, when I saw the bill the first time, I thought maybe one of our kids had been kidnapped and this was a ransom note. It just seemed crazy high. But that was a wake-up call to me because we had to really scramble to come up with the money for the property tax bill. But ever since then, we've been taking 1/12 of the annual amount of all of these, kind of what I like to call periodic bills or expenses, things you're spending money on sometime during the year, but not necessarily every month. And we're setting it aside into savings so that when the bill comes due, the money is there. This is a great thing to do for vacations, for Christmas gifts, for the annual home insurance bill, the semi-annual car insurance bill. If you can put aside 1/12 of the annual amount of all such bills and expenses, and then the money will be there when the bill comes due. And that's a beautiful thing.
1: You know, we and I agree. I mean, it takes a little discipline. I think Gene and I did the old envelope thing early on.
25: Yeah, very effective.
1: Just put actual cash in envelopes. And then we did start stealing from here or there. But, you know, as long as it works, right? You're not going over anything.
25: Yeah, it's okay.
1: I mean, it's really just, it's right there for you to see and to feel and to touch.
25: Right.
1: But part of that was paying off those semi-annual or annual payments regularly, you know, just tuck it in that envelope and then go turn it into the checking account, write the check for it.
25: Yeah, it was one of the most freeing things that we did, this idea of setting aside 1/12 of the annual amount of all these periodic bills and expenses. I mean, if you take a vacation and then you figure out how to pay for it afterwards, that really puts a damper on the vacation. But if you go on a vacation and you've been saving for it month by month,
1: then you have
25: that
1: fun.
25: Just adds a lot more peace and
1: enjoyment. It's not a burden. Now, how I'm going to pay this off, right?
25: That's right.
1: You know, in that regard with a house, it's really important for younger couples particularly. That's a great goal, and that house becomes a great asset for you. If you hit something and you need to borrow against it, that can be something you can do. You want to not try. You don't want to do that. But, you know, again, your house and being owned is a great asset. The point I'm making there is states where the state tax is high, the real estate tax is high, like you said, $12,000 a year.
25: Yeah.
1: You have to calculate that before you buy because it might be wise to continue to rent until you can accommodate a $12,000 annual tax payment.
25: Yeah, for sure. Yeah, and there are a lot of expenses people don't realize when buying a house. I mean, for sure you should account for the taxes, the upkeep on the house.
1: Yeah.
25: That's a really big one. When I look at people's budgets, I see time and time again either no money or not enough money set aside for both home repairs and maintenance and also for cars as well. So that can be a real wake-up call for people when they see just how much it costs. Typically, I recommend 1.5% of the purchase price So you got a $400,000 house. That's $6,000 a year for maintenance and repairs. So that's $500 a month. That sounds like a lot of money that maybe people weren't planning for, but that would be the better part of wisdom to purchase a house where you can do that.
1: Yeah, let me say for an RV trailer or a boat, you can like quadruple that now.
2: 100%.
1: Those things, you know, Gene and I love camping, and so we progressed, you know, we did tents, and then we did eventually a fifth wheel. And I was shocked at the upkeep. I'm sure I spent as much on maintenance as I did on buying the thing, because I got a screaming deal on it. But man, it was a lot. It was always $600 to $1,000 to replace the converter, tires, chassis, suspension. I mean, you're going, I think they do this on purpose. They build those things to 80% of what's required. Then you got to spend the extra 20% to make sure it's roadworthy.
25: Wouldn't be surprised.
1: But what's that great saying about boats? Your best 2 days are the day you buy it and the day you sell it.
25: I was just thinking that.
1: But sometimes it's exciting for young couples and they overreach and do something like that and don't count those costs.
25: Yeah.
1: And you really need to.
25: Really important to do that work up front before you get to the showroom.
1: Talk to people who have owned it.
25: Yeah, absolutely. That's the best thing. There's a great book on decision making out there that is this funny kind of look throughout the book about how people tend to make bad decisions. And at the end of the book, the advice, he netted out the advice is exactly what you just said. Talk to other people who've made that decision and see how that worked out for them and what would they have done differently.
1: You know, this idea just struck me, but Gene and I have a will. I hope everybody has a will as well.
25: Yeah.
1: But, you know, one of the things that we talked about is if we can afford to do those things, because camping was so big for our family, for Trent and Troy growing up. They love it. They have said many times those were the best experiences of our family.
25: Yeah.
1: And so, you know, as you get older and your kids get married and they have kids, what a wonderful thing. If you can afford it, why not do that for your young adult children with your grandkids and maybe spring for that and take care of that so they can have those experiences if they can't afford it? Would that be a good way to spend some money, perhaps?
25: Absolutely.
1: Without spoiling them.
25: Yeah, I mean, and you said the key words, as long as you can afford it. If you've got the wherewithal to set aside a certain amount of money for vacations, that tends to be the most satisfying way to spend money, is having experiences together. In our household, I drive an older car by choice. I would rather, you know, and that's an important skill, is to learn to make trade-offs based on what's most important. I love to travel. I love the memories we've made as a family when we've traveled and had adventures together. So I will happily drive an older car in order to make that happen.
1: You recommend allocating 15% of our income into savings and investment. Could you cover those? 15% seems reasonable. A lot of companies give matching opportunities to a certain percentage.
25: That's
1: like
25: right.
1: 5, 6, 7%, 10%.
25: Yeah.
1: So in looking at that, when you're kind of lean, what do you do as a young couple?
25: Yeah. Well, again, it starts with that orientation of the five things you can do with money. We step back from the circumstances where there's a lot of emotion and a lot of, you know, we can't possibly make this happen sort of thing. And we say, we are committed to giving the first portion to the Lord's work in the world. We're going to save and invest the next portions, and then we're going to spend. So it starts with stepping back and kind of creating this idealistic plan and then stepping into it. You might have to start with saving less, saving 5% of income, but be committed to growing that over time. But that 15% threshold, which is saving and investing, you know, build that emergency fund first, build that big ticket item replacement fund, as I talk about in the book, money you allocate for these periodic bills and expenses, that isn't extra savings. That isn't part of the 15%. That should just be on your cash flow plan. You've got a $1,200 insurance bill. It's $100 a month, so that's already there. But the 15% will help you build a sufficient emergency fund, and then once that's built, you can start to invest that money.
26: Mm. This is Focus on the Family with Jim Daly, and we're getting some great insights from Matt Bell today. 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
1: Matt, you describe our spending types. Now we're getting into the nitty-gritty. Yeah. And this goes back to those common, labels from psychology, the choleric, the sanguine, the phlegmatic, and then melancholy. So let's hit those. The choleric, what is our financial connection to that personality type?
25: Yeah, and the fact is there are financial connections to each one of these temperaments, which I think is really fascinating. I mean, I think temperament's a fascinating topic unto itself. If you do that as a couple, you discover how God has uniquely wired you. And it's just, once you figured it out, it's as if somebody's been watching you all of your life and they know things about you that you didn't realize other people knew. So it's a fascinating discovery that you can do together. But the choleric is the type A, hard charging, get it done, very disciplined sort of person. And financially, they can be really good at pursuing goals and tackling goals. If you've got a lot of debt and you're going to set a choleric on the path of getting out of debt, they will get it done. Every temperament type has certain financial strengths and certain financial weaknesses. So the choleric can be so focused on getting things done that in a marriage relationship, they can tend to run ahead of a spouse sometimes and maybe make investments without talking about them or make certain purchases without discussions. So they need to slow down a little bit and make sure they're including their spouse.
1: No, that's good. Okay, let's move to sanguine.
25: Yeah, the sanguine is the life of the party, outgoing, extroverted sort of person. Everybody loves to be around the sanguine. On the strength side, financially, sanguines tend to be very generous. They tend to be very generous in giving to the Lord's work, generous in giving gifts. They really take a lot of fun and value out of that. On the downside, financially, because like I said, each temperament has both a strength and a weakness, financially, they tend to not take to the use of a budget. Yeah, that's too analytical.
1: Being an extrovert, I can relate to that.
2: So that is a flashpoint, obviously, in the marriage.
25: Can be, yeah, especially if people with very different temperaments, which is very common, come together in marriage, that can be. So it's really helpful to understand that. You know, someone who's a melancholic temperament type really takes to the use of a budget. Marry someone with a sanguine temperament type who really doesn't take to the use of a budget. Well, hey, it'd be the better part of wisdom to have the melancholic person take care of the budget, talk about it, kind of lead the discussions about it. Both need to be involved in setting goals and that sort of thing. But don't expect the sanguine to suddenly become an accountant.
2: Yeah.
25: It's not going to happen.
2: Okay, and then what about phlegmatic?
25: Yeah.
2: What about those folks?
25: So the phlegmatic temperament, this tends to be the most likable temperament of all four. They're very likable. They're very peaceable. They're very easygoing and kind of steady as you go. Employers love to have people with a phlegmatic temperament on the payroll because they will show up on time and they will get the job done. They're kind of what the Bible might describe as the steady plotters out there. On the downside, I mean, this is both a positive and a negative wrapped in one. They tend to be savers. So it can be a good thing to save money, but they can tend to be kind of cheap as well. So letting go of that money that they've saved can be a challenge for them.
1: Hmm. That's funny. Are there good matchups here? That you know, is this part of the premarital counseling?
25: Yeah.
1: You're choleric. Well, you should be up with the phlegmatic. And
25: yeah, I'm not sure that that's even possible. I mean,
1: that
25: well,
1: even-

0: people first, then projects. Mm. I've had to really learn that. And don't run over people in pursuit of getting a project done. So we can learn to manage these things, but our temperament, our core tendencies typically don't change.
1: Okay, what do you think you are, John?
2: I don't know. I was going to turn it back to Matt and ask him. Yeah, but go ahead. Disclose.
1: I think it's probably a combo, but yeah. I think I definitely have that sanguine thing. But I can be pretty pragmatic, too.
0: Yeah, well, we each have a primary and a secondary, mm-hmm. and there may be elements of the other two in our makeup as well. But we typically have a primary and a secondary, and they can show up in different circumstances sometimes. Maybe a high-stress situation, you're more one than the other. Maybe in a purchase decision, you're more one than the other. So it's a fascinating, you're not just going to get this done in one sitting. You're going to discover this over time.
1: You know, so often in marriage, opposites do attract. Yeah. I know it's an 80-20 rule. If you're saying, well, not my husband and me, okay, that's fine. You may be the same. But generally speaking, opposites will attract yeah. in certain key areas. In counseling couples and finances, do you find that is true with these four distinctions that opposites tend to attract?
0: Absolutely. And especially spenders tend to marry savers and savers tend to marry spenders.
1: Now, why did God do this?
0: You know, and it's kind of fun when you're dating. Oh, this
1: kind
0: person,
1: of fun.
0: Yeah, this person comes at money so differently. Isn't that kind of cute and fun and sort of winsome? But then you get married and those things that were so sort of fun are now it's serious.
1: Well, now yeah. the hard work of marriage starts.
0: Yeah.
1: Right? How to become mm-hmm. selfless.
0: That's right.
1: And have a better attitude toward the opposite.
0: Yeah, but if you can learn to manage your temperaments, where you learn to play to each other's strengths and kind of work around, manage around each other's weaknesses, that can be a really beautiful thing, but it's not the easiest thing. It takes time and intentionality.
1: Yeah. You also speak to the delusions of dinkhood.
0: Yeah.
1: So you got to remind us, what does dinkdom mean? And then what are those delusions of dinkhood?
0: Right. So dink is double income, no kids. You know, when couples come together, typically today both are working. And so it's very easy to start to envision the sort of life you could live with these two incomes combined now. We just need one place to live, but we've got these two incomes and you can start to dream of this really big life.
1: Or you set patterns of expense that won't be sustainable once you have additional expenses come into the home, like kids.
0: That's right. And so I remember sitting across the table from a couple where they had a big life going. They had a very nice house that required a hefty portion of both of their big incomes. They had two leased vehicles. They had nights on the town. And then one of them lost their job. Mm. And now there's stress. Now there's even some anger between them about the loss of the job and what that means to their lifestyle. So I really encourage couples to go slow with a house purchase decision. Make sure that it's something you can truly afford. And I've got certain principles I've come to over time. I'm just geeky enough to have run the numbers on a lot of different size households and different income levels.
1: Choleric.
0: Exactly, with a secondary of Mellencox.
1: Yeah, right.
0: So that really
1: Mr. Numbers.
0: Yeah. So 25% of monthly gross income for the combination of mortgage, taxes, and insurance is pretty much the max that I think a couple can spend on housing. All the better if it's more like 20%. And here's the kicker. I really encourage people to try to do that on one income. Mm-hmm. And people say, what? That's impossible. But I'll tell you, the best financial advice that Jude and I got when we were getting married is to base your lifestyle and major purchase decisions on one income. So that's what we did. When we bought, we rented for the first 10 months and we bought a condo, and the condo we could afford on my income alone. We both had a vision of Jude being able to stay home with kids if God blessed us in that way. And so we were working toward that. But even if a couple doesn't have kids, if you're building your lifestyle on two incomes, it's a big problem and a big mm-hmm. stress point if one of them loses their job. So buy a house you can afford on one income and set your lifestyle accordingly.
2: Yeah. Mm-hmm.
1: Hey, let me ask you, and this is serious, and I think it would have popped up in some young people's minds today. I mean, this fear that really exists in 20, 30-somethings about having children because they're so expensive. Mm. And they get bombarded with that. You're going to spend $250,000. Mm. I don't know what the latest number is, but that was a number I saw from somebody. I don't know if they were pro-family or anti-family, but that number of $250,000 was the average amount a couple will spend 0 to 18 on a child.
0: Yeah.
1: And they get panicked.

0: Where's that money coming from? Right. But that's, you know, again, even if that's accurate, that's over 18 years.
1: Right.
0: So speak to that fear that is gripping so many young couples right now, that more and more are deciding not to have children, which is antithetical to the Lord's blessing for us, I believe.
1: Yeah. Yeah, I totally agree. And what you just said makes all the sense in the world, that you see these big numbers, but if you amortize that over time, it becomes a much smaller number. And in a really practical way, I tell couples, newly married couples, that, you know, because that often comes up, how much will kids cost and how can we prepare for that? But if you think about what you're spending money now as a couple without kids, you're spending money on entertainment and certain types of vacations and certain other things, that those expenses will tend to change when you have kids. You know, kids, when they're really young, they don't have a lot of needs. You don't need to go on some fancy vacation, and they'll be really happy with certain very simple things. Your money will get freed up in one area to be available for the next area. So in a really practical sense, you can make it work that way. But I think in a bigger picture sense, I mean, I can just speak from my own personal experience. I can just speak from my own personal experience that kids...
0: It's the blessing. This is who's going to be with you when you're on your deathbed. This is what life is about. It's not about cars and boats and houses. It's about the people that you bring into the world and teach them how to be lovely, hopefully God-following people. I mean, that's where I get my greatest reward is through my boys.
1: My marriage with Jude and our kids, those are the greatest joys, the greatest, most meaningful parts of life is our family. And so don't miss that. Don't read a headline about the cost of kids and then miss that.
0: Many regrets.
1: I remember a time when money was especially tight. I was self-employed. I was writing and speaking. And there were a couple of events I did that then didn't end up getting paid for. And I remember being very stressed about it. And I remember getting up in the middle of the night and going and looking in. And our kids. And I just thought, this is what it's about. You know, the bills will get paid. Things will work their way out. But don't miss the blessing that family is. Don't miss the blessing the kids are. They're a ton of work. You'll be stressed at times. You'll be worried at times. And there's nothing greater. There's no greater gift than family. I
0: so agree, obviously. Yeah. But, you know, again, so many young people are gripped with that fear. And the spirit of fear is not from God.
1: You know, money,
0: and things do get met. Those needs get met somehow.
1: That's right. Money shouldn't rule. One of the couples I interviewed, this great couple, I first met them when they were in their 20s and just out of college, and both working in full-time ministry, and they were just this cool, fun couple to get to know, really doing things right from the very beginning. They thought they couldn't tithe, but they used a budget, a really practical tool, and found that they could. And now I caught up with them 15 years later. They've got three kids. One is severely disabled. And you think, boy, young kids, that's a stressful time of life unto itself. But you throw into the mix a severely disabled child, they would have every reason to be stressed. When I reconnect with them, they were so at peace. It was remarkable. And money isn't the only factor that leads to that peace. But for them, financially, understanding each other's temperaments enabled them to, as they said, bend toward each other, to build greater unity in their marriage. And they also said that, you know, we know where our money's going and what's happening financially because we're using this crazy tool that people don't like called a budget that turns out to be very effective. But money doesn't rule. That's a value we've established in our lives, that if we go to a restaurant, we meet a server who clearly has some need, and it's not in our budget to bless them with some extra tip, we're going to bless them with that extra tip. Money doesn't rule. We manage money. We're good stewards of money. But money doesn't rule. You know, Ron Blue, who wrote the first biblical money management book I ever read called Master Your Money, he said, don't plan God out of your finances. You know, we're called to be planners. The plans of the diligent lead to profit, as surely as haste leads to poverty. But don't plan God out of your finances. You can plan and organize and envision, but ultimately you've got to leave room for the leadings of the Holy Spirit.
0: Well, Matt, I can clearly see where this is connected with your emotions. And I love it because I think right at the end here, you have really probably done your most effective teaching for us, you know, in terms of perspective and thought and how to put it in the right order. And it comes right from your heart.
1: Well, you know, Jim, I heard a quote recently that it's been very, it's been very impactful. And that quote simply says, you always know when you're doing something for the first time. You rarely know when you're doing something for the last time. We can't take life for granted. And we can't take the people that we love for granted. So my encouragement to couples is to treat life like the gift that it is. And if they will orient their money and their marriage around glorifying God as best they can, around loving each other, use money, be thinking about what financial decision would express best my love for my spouse. How can I organize money in a way that would be good for our relationship? And if they can organize their use of money around making the difference that God uniquely had in mind in bringing them together in marriage, that will set them on a very, very good path.
0: Whew, what a place to end. And Matt, you've kind of brought the wood, as we say in baseball lingo, but thank you for investing the time to do the research, to create this book and to help young couples, but all couples really better understand how to put money in its place and to do it well. So thank you for being with us.
1: Thank you. I appreciate the opportunity.
0: Let me turn to the listener. I want to encourage you to get a copy of this terrific resource, Starting Strong, Discovering the Good That Money Can Do in Your Marriage. Matt's book is packed with great insights for couples. It even includes specific recommendations for things like savings accounts and investments that we weren't able to cover in detail today. And when you give a donation of any amount to Focus on the Family, we'll send you a copy of Matt's book to say thank you for partnering with us in the ministry. And if you can't afford it, get in touch with us and we'll get it to you, and trust others will cover the cost of that. Let me give you an example how every dollar counts. We're counting on contributors to help us strengthen marriages, equip parents, save preborn babies, and share the hope of the gospel. Those are kind of the core themes that Focus on the Family. And when you contribute to Focus on the Family, you're providing help to parents and grandparents like Susan from California, who wrote in to tell us this. My husband and I were having financial problems early in our marriage, and Focus on the Family provided resources and information to help us learn to manage our money. Then, when my youngest daughter was having a crisis pregnancy, I had her call Focus on the Family. Someone at the end of the line said a lot of the right words to help her to know that abortion was not the answer. She ended up having our grandson, marrying his father, and having the best life ever. Our grandson is our bundle of love and joy. Now 2 years old. Life is always the best choice. No regrets. Thank you for being at the end of the phone when she called. Whew, that's getting me choked up. Take it away, John.
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3: Hi there, welcome in. I'm Dave Straubman. Coming up in just half an hour, it's the Barnabas Effect with Pastor Paul Purvis. He's lead pastor at Mission Hill Church, represented in three locations here in Tampa Bay. It's on the way at 8, the Barnabas Effect, right here on Faith Talk Tampa.
4: With SRN News, I'm Keith Peters in Washington. Tropical Storm Arthur is the first of the Atlantic season and threatens the southern United States with dangerous flash flooding. The National Hurricane Center announced the storm Wednesday and said Arthur would skirt over the Gulf Coast with heavy rain through Friday. An agreement to end the war between the United States and Iran calls for Tehran to dilute its stockpile of highly enriched uranium and would waive sanctions on the country immediately, allowing Iran to sell its oil freely in a major concession from Washington, that according to language released by both countries on Wednesday. The agreement would also open the Strait of Hormuz toll-free for 2 months and affirm a commitment to Lebanon's territorial integrity. On Wall Street, the Dow down by 507 points, the S&P lower by 91. 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
9: I was wondering if you've ever heard of a group called the Israelites.
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2: Isn't that a little manipulative?
1: If you're doing it right.
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1: I am.
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3: Come in.
4: Jason?
3: Uncle Jack!
4: Oh, hello, laddie.
3: Hi.
4: That's good to see. Drop the uncle there. Huh?
3: Good to see you, too. Hey, you look terrific. How long's it been? 10 years?
4: Oh, at least.
3: So when did you get back?
4: Just this evening.
3: All your stuff moved in?
4: Uh-huh. Movers finished maybe half an hour ago. But I wanted to talk to you about this arrangement.
3: What's to talk about?
4: I feel funny living at your dad's house while you live here in this little room.
3: Little? Are you kidding? This is twice the size of my last apartment. And I've got all the rest of Wits End as a playground. What could be better?
4: No, but
3: just look around. Does this seem cramped to you?
4: No. In fact, you have it set up rather nicely, but still, I feel...
3: I wouldn't know what to do with a house like Dad's. And can you see me puttering around in the garden? Look, it's perfect for you. I'm comfortable here.
4: Just so you're absolutely sure.
3: I'm absolutely sure. Look, if I change my mind, I'll let you know.
4: Good.
3: I can't believe it. Both of us here in Odyssey.
4: I wish your father were here.
3: So do I. But you know how it is. Somehow none of us seem to be in the same town at the same time. So, what do you think of Odyssey?
4: I like it here. The people are friendly. Wits End is a world unto itself.
3: Yeah, you're telling me. It's going to take ages to sort through all the things Dad's done. And some of the gadgets in the basement he left undone.
4: His workroom. I've been tempted to do some exploring down there myself.
3: Yeah, Dad said he wanted me to go through everything. Just to see if I thought any of it is worth working on. Are you coming in tomorrow?
4: Sure. Though, yeah. Well, now that you're here, I didn't want to assume.
3: Nothing to assume. I wouldn't want to run this place without you. So, how about tomorrow? We can both go down into Dad's workroom and see what we can dig up.
4: I look forward to it.
3: Great. This is interesting. Did you see this, Uncle Jack?
4: It's just Jack, huh? What?
3: Well, Dad has a prototype here for the Imagination Station, but it looks almost like a phone booth.
4: I get the impression he's done several versions of it.
3: That's Dad. Never satisfied with one idea. He has to keep working at it until he's explored every nook and cranny.
4: Something you obviously inherited. It seems to me you spent weeks trying to build a rocket ship that would take you to... Where did you want to go?
3: The planet Gilbertron in the Beekner Galaxy.
4: That's it.
3: But I was 10 then. I can't believe you still remember that.
4: How could I forget? You borrowed every piece of scrap wood I had in the garage.
3: Oh, yeah.
4: Oh. How strange.
3: What is?
4: I was digging through this box of old books and suddenly had the feeling I dreamt about this. Like it happened before. Do you know what I mean?
3: Well, I think that's called deja vu.
4: Oh, no, this is different. I just remember that in the dream, I wasn't here with you, but with some other young man. We were talking about something, I don't know. I remember thinking he was feeling lost.
3: You don't know who the guy was?
4: No.
3: Huh. Well, so what's in the box that triggered the whole thing?
4: You know, it's some kind of, well, I don't know what it is. A ledger?
3: Yeah, it seems to be written in some sort of code.
4: Mm-hmm.
3: Letters, numbers.
4: But look at the pages. Mm-hmm. See?
3: Yeah, a variety of handwriting, as if several different people wrote in it from time to time.
4: Uh-huh.
3: Oh, look here. Some of the handwriting looks young.
4: Ah, a diary maybe, huh?
3: Yeah, or maybe minutes taken from some sort of meeting. And look there, some of the entries are in Dad's own hand.
4: I remember when your dad and I were kids, we used to keep a journal of our adventures. But he insisted we write it in a secret code, just in case it fell into the wrong hands.
3: Oh, secret agents.
4: No, our parents.
3: Oh.
4: You used to play around with codes when you were young, didn't you?
3: Well, a little. Actually, I guess you could say I still do, as a hobby.
4: Well, does this make any sense to you?
3: No, but I'd enjoy taking a crack at it. Hey, maybe Dad was a double agent for some super spy organization or something.
4: Or maybe he has terrible handwriting and it's his shopping list from 1987.
3: Only one way to find out. Give me some time with it.
4: Okay. And Jason?
3: Yeah?
4: This book was in my dream, too.
5: section of the funnies in today.
4: Hi, Connie.
5: Oh, hi.
4: Would you mind handing me that towel, please? I think I have a smudge on my face.
5: Oh, yeah, sure. Well, you and Jason have been down in Whit's workroom for an awful long time.
4: There's a lot to look through.
5: I don't get it. I mean, can't Whit clean it all out when he gets back from the Middle East?
4: Well, if Jason's going to work on his own inventions, he'll need room to do it. But really, we're just curious to see what Whit's been up to all these years. Anything interesting in the newspaper this morning?
5: Charlie Brown told Snoopy that he's getting a new food dish, but other than that...
4: I meant on the front page.
5: Oh, well, let's see. Mayor Tom Riley said he's going to reconsider the zoning regulations for the south part of town, and... Oh, yeah. Another robbery last night.
4: Another robbery?
5: A stereo was stolen out of Donald Milford's car and his windows bashed in. And the night before that, someone spray-painted the side of the community center. Seems like there's been something almost every night for the past couple of weeks.
4: Any suspects?
5: No. But the police figure it was done by a gang. You know, it is so strange. I remember stuff like this happening when I lived in California, but I never expected it in Odyssey.
4: But you have gangs here.
5: The Bones of Wrath, but... They're really just a bunch of bullies who get into mischief. They don't usually vandalize places or steal things.
4: Maybe they're getting ambitious. Gangs get that way sometimes. They start off small and harmless and then get big and dangerous.
5: What I don't understand is why gangs always have to be bad.
4: I don't follow you.
5: I mean, why aren't there ever any good gangs?
4: Oh, you mean roving gangs of kids committing random acts of charity and kindness?
5: Well, yeah, something like that.
4: Interesting thought. Wish you had an answer.
3: Hello, anybody there?
5: Me and Jack. Hi, Jason.
3: Hi, Connie. Uncle Jack?
5: Uncle Jack?
4: Yes, Jason.
3: Do you have a minute to come up to the office?
4: Sure. Is something wrong?
3: No, I've made some headway on our mystery book.
4: I'll be right there. Do you mind watching the shop, Connie?
5: No.
4: Thanks.
5: Mystery book?
3: It's a simple code. They just alternated numbers with letters, with the letter A starting at the number 5.
4: Yeah, I'll take your word for it.
3: No, don't you get it? You see, if A equals 5, then B would be 6, and so on. All I had to do was determine that A was 5, and the rest fell into place.
4: Like I said, I'll take your word for it.
3: My guess is that Dad used it because of the kids, so they could learn it quickly.
4: But why use a code at all? Were they trying to hide something?
3: Well, obviously they were trying to keep a secret. Best as I can figure, this book contains the minutes from some sort of club.
4: A club?
3: Uh-huh. They call themselves the Israelites. Look, you see here? It was headed by someone called David. And these minutes were recorded by Jonathan. There, you see the other names? They're all biblical.
4: So it's another one of Witt's efforts to make the Bible come to life for the kids. Very interesting.
3: This wasn't in your dream, was it?
4: Not directly.
3: Good. Because there's more to it than that.
4: How so?
3: Well, the kids obviously used code names, but look over on this page here. Mm-hmm. You see there's a list of names, addresses, and some kind of instruction, like Robert Frazier, his address on Blake, and then simply garden.
4: Garden? You think it's another code word?
3: Well, it could be. Maybe some of these people know what it's about, if they're still around. Do you recognize any of the names? I mean, you've been here longer than I have.
4: No. But I can think of one person who might know. So you don't recognize any of these names either, huh?
5: The O'Learys, Cooper, Frazier, Phelan, Walker. Sorry, Jack. We could double-check them in the phone book.
4: Oh, I thought of that, but I'd rather call someone you know. I mean... Imagine me standing at the door saying, "Hi, you don't know me, but I was wondering if you ever heard of a group called the Israelites." It seemed pretty weird to a stranger.
5: No offense, but it seems pretty weird to me. Why are you so determined to figure it out? It's just a silly book of codes that Whit probably used as a game for some kids.
4: I know, but, well, if this is what I think it is... Whit and I used to play a similar sort of game when we were little. Mostly, I'm just curious to see what Whit was up to. And I had this dream last night
5: that... Wait a minute, Jack. I know this person.
4: Who is it?
5: It's Emma Douglas. She was friends with Whit. In fact, I think she even worked here for a little while before I arrived.
4: What's it say after her name?
5: Just garage paint. Garage paint?
4: I don't know. Let's hope Emma Douglas can tell me.
6: Dogs. Next time I'm gonna call the dog pound on you.
7: Hello there.
6: Oh, well, if you're selling something, I'm not buying.
4: No, ma'am, I'm not. My name is Jack Allen. I'm a friend of Witt's, and do you need some help?
6: No, that's all right. It's only a little bit left to pick up here. Some neighborhood dogs got into my trash again. You know, I thought the law said they had to be kept on a leash.
4: I wouldn't know. I'm new here.
6: Oh, yes, you are. You're the one I heard about. The old friend who's helping out at Witt's End. Well, Witt's gone, right?
4: Uh-huh.
6: What can I do for you, Mr. Allen?
4: Yeah, please, Jack.
6: All right, Jack. Mm. Well, what brings you all the way from Witt's End to talk to me?
4: A mystery, mostly.
6: Oh?
4: I was wondering if you've ever heard of a group called the Israelites.
6: The who?
4: The Israelites.
6: Of course I have.
4: Ah, good.
6: Well, they're all through the Old Testament. Don't you ever read your Bible?
4: Well, I was thinking more along the lines of a group of kids that once went around using names like David and Jonathan.
6: Are you serious?
4: Yes. You see, I found a book in Witt's workroom that was written in code, and your name was in the book, and this sounds ridiculous, doesn't it?
6: It sure does.
4: I won't take up any more of your time.
6: Thank you. Why are you so interested in that group, anyway?
4: No special reason, just another connection to Witt. You know, I haven't seen a house in this style in a long time. When was it built?
6: Oh, in the 40s, I think.
4: I should have figured. Particularly the way the garage sits separate from the house itself. That's very nice.
6: Mm. Needs repainting, though.
4: You think so?
6: Mm-hmm.
4: When was the last time you had it painted?
6: Oh, it must have been several years ago.
4: Which house needs painting, too?
6: Uh-huh.
4: Who did your garage? Maybe I'll ask him to come over.
6: All right, Mr. Allen.
4: Is something wrong?
6: Mm-hmm. You know perfectly well what's wrong. You tricked me.
4: Oh, Miss Douglas, I assure you...
6: Now, there is no point in denying it. Come on in for some tea, and I'll tell you what I know about the Israelites. I'm only telling you all this because you're an old friend of Witt's, and, well, it was so long ago, I don't expect it much matters now.
4: The Israelites painted your garage.
6: Uh-huh.
4: Uh-huh.
6: And they often came sneaking around to do my gardening, too.
4: Uh-huh.
6: See, that wasn't too long after my husband died, and proud woman that I was, I just couldn't bring myself to actually ask for help. The Israelites used to come in and work when they know I'd be away, or in bed asleep.
4: Mm. So they weren't just a group of kids Witt pulled together to teach about the Bible?
6: Oh, well, I expect it started that way. You know Witt. Any fun way to learn the Bible was worth trying. They had all kinds of imaginary Bible adventures. But after a while, the group took on a different purpose. You see, Witt sent them out to help folks, do good deeds, to be angels of mercy, in a manner of speaking.
4: How did they get away with it?
6: Oh, Witt arranged it so the work could be done when people were away or in bed. He insisted on strict secrecy, too. He wanted the kids to help because they wanted to help, not because they wanted credit.
4: Oh. Well, how did you find out about them?
6: Well, one night while I was asleep, they were trying to do some gardening, and one of the kids knocked some things over in the garage, and it woke me up. I thought I was being burglarized, and it nearly gave me a heart attack. Mm-hmm. Well, Witt came over, and he told me a little of what was going on. It made me realize how stubborn I was being, alone in this house, not asking for help from anyone.
4: And Witt told you everything?
6: Oh, no, he wouldn't do that. He said only enough to calm me down. And I told him I wouldn't tell anyone, and I haven't. Until now.
4: Huh. So you don't know who any of the kids were?
6: To be honest, I know one. Billy. Billy McPherson. Only because he felt so bad for scaring me that he came up a few days later and apologized. I don't know what became of Billy. I think he's still here in town. Makes me sad to think about it now.
4: Why?
6: Well, all those boys doing such good work and then growing up and leaving without ever being thanked. I wish I knew what became of them.
4: So do I.

0: 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We always love hearing from you.
1: Pass me that sponge, will you, Connie?
2: Sure. Hi, Jack.
1: Well, if it isn't the private eye himself. Hi, Uncle Jack.
3: Oh, hi.
2: Why do you keep calling him Uncle Jack?
1: Because he's always been like an uncle to me. But he thinks I'm too old to call him uncle now. Now, maybe he's right. Are you right, Uncle Jack? Just as I figured. Still chasing after the Israelites?
2: Did Emma Douglas tell you anything?
3: Well, a little. I have a lead. A kid named Billy McPherson. Though I don't suppose he's much of a kid now.
2: McPherson? You want me to get the phone book?
3: Oh, that's all right. I've already tried. He's not in Odyssey anymore.
2: Well, that's that.
3: As I was driving back, I stopped by the high school. The teacher there, who heads up the reunion committee, thinks his family moved out toward Connellsville. If you give me an address, I'll check it out tomorrow.
2: Well, that's something, I guess.
1: Why don't you call?
3: And say what? No, I'd rather talk to him face to face.
1: But I'm still not sure what you think you're going to say even then. I mean, what makes you think he'll want to talk to you about the Israelites?
3: I don't know. Do you think I'm crazy? Should I give up?
1: Well, I'm not saying that. I'd love to know more of what's behind that code book, too. But you have to admit, your determination is a little...
3: crazy. I know. At first, I thought I was just being curious. But now, it's that dream I had. It keeps nagging me. And it seems like this is related somehow.
2: Wait a minute. What dream?
1: A dream Uncle Jack had last night.
2: You mean about this? Hold it. You dreamed about this?
3: Sort of. I can't say.
2: Are you talking a regular kind of dream, or like one of those dreams Joseph had where cakes were eaten by cows and stuff?
3: I honestly don't know. It was just a dream, that's all.
2: What does it mean?
3: Maybe I'll find out tomorrow. Didn't have to come along, Jason.
1: Are you kidding? I wouldn't miss it. Ooh, which is what you just did.
3: What?
1: Missed it. Your turn. I think you want the road back there.
3: Oh, I thought you were navigating.
1: I'm doing my best. So you didn't have any more of those crazy dreams last night, did you?
3: Same one. Finding the old box in Witt's workroom, the Israelite book, and this mysterious person who feels lost.
1: You believe in dreams?
3: I never really thought about them before, but since coming to Odyssey, I've been having some very vivid dreams.
1: About what?
3: Oh, I don't want to get into it now. Is that my turn?
1: Yeah, I think so. If this address is correct, and if Billy McPherson still lives there.
3: If he doesn't, we'll just go home and forget about the whole thing.
1: Sure we will. Of course, I didn't expect us to get lost for an hour.
3: It's these small back roads. You have the map. Where are we going?
1: I can't tell. This map only has the major roads. Watch out for that... pothole.
3: Oh, sorry. But, well, there's a service station. Maybe they can tell us where we are. Go on and ask, Jason. I'll put some gas in the car.
1: Okay. Hi.
4: Hi there. What can I do for you?
1: Well, my friend and I seem to have gotten ourselves lost. Any chance of getting some detailed maps?
4: Yeah, right there on the counter. They're handmade, though. Nobody's come up with a map yet that has all the roads in this area. Where are you going?
1: Well, we're looking for Howarth Road.
4: Howarth? Oh, that's about a half mile up that way, on the right.
1: Great. We're closer than we thought.
4: Only one family lives on that road.
3: You know, I think I need a car that gets better gas mileage. Oh.
1: We're closer than we thought, Uncle... Jack? What's wrong?
4: Are you okay, mister?
3: I'm sorry. It's nothing. The name on your shirt.
4: Is something wrong with my name? Billy's a common enough name.
3: Oh, of course it is.
1: Now, you said there's only one family on Howarth Road.
4: Yeah, the McPhersons.
1: There you go, Jack.
4: You're looking for the McPhersons?
1: Well, one in particular.
3: But we already found him, didn't we?
1: What?
4: That depends on what you mean.
3: I mean, you're Billy McPherson.
4: Yeah? So what?
3: I'd like to talk to you.
4: About what?
3: The Israelites.
4: The Israelites? Good grief. That's a name I haven't heard in years.
3: Is there somewhere we can go?
4: Frank! Frank, will you watch the counter for a few minutes? I'm gonna run to the diner next door. The Israelites lasted, I guess it was 2 summers. Mr. Whitaker figured it was a waste to have kids out of school and bored. At first, there was only 6 of us. We played a lot of Bible games, things like that. But then, Mr. Whitaker got the idea that we should become a gang who did good deeds. So, he put us together with several other kids, and 2, sometimes 3 nights a week, we'd all meet, get our assignments, and go off and do what had to be done.
3: So, Whit came up with the things you did?
4: Sometimes, yeah. And other times, we came up with ideas for ourselves. Didn't matter who thought it up, as long as it helped somebody.
3: What happened to the group?
4: Well, Mr. Whitaker said he'd keep the Israelites going only as long as we stayed interested. He didn't want it running on his desire alone. By the 3rd summer, everybody went their separate ways. Mostly because we started liking girls. But those were 2 summers I'll never forget. The best I ever had. So, Mr. Whitaker took off for the Middle East, huh?
3: Uh-huh.
4: Oh, he's something else. He was a great Sunday school teacher. Had a really powerful influence on me. Though I've kind of, well, you know, I don't get to church much anymore.
3: Maybe you should.
4: Yeah. Well, I better get back to work. Frank will be steaming from his ears at me for taking off like that.
3: Will it help if I explain?
4: No, it's no problem. Frank's my cousin. Hey, in this area, they say you can throw a rock in any direction in here, McPherson. We're all over the place.
3: Well, thanks for talking to us, Billy.
4: Yeah, nice meeting you both.
1: Oh, Billy, wait a sec.
4: Yeah?
3: Here's something we want you to have. The Israelite Chronicles.
4: You're kidding. I can't take that.
1: Sure you can. You remember the code?
4: Oh, yeah. A starts with 5.
1: Right.
4: Are you sure about this?
1: We're sure.
3: Read it and remember, Billy. Read it and remember.
4: Thanks. Thanks very much. Wow, this is great. Come back and see me sometime.
3: We will. And you get back to church.
4: You know, I think I will. I'll see you guys.
1: Bye. Okay. Go ahead. Say it.
3: Say what?
1: He was the young man in your dream, right? The one you thought was lost?
3: It was merely an impression of a person. I don't remember a face.
1: But you knew it was him, even before you saw his name patch.
3: No comment. It was just a dream.
1: Right. So what does it all mean? We learned about a gang of kids who did good deeds for a couple of summers several years ago. Is it supposed to mean something?
3: Well, considering all the gangs who go around doing evil deeds, maybe it means it's an idea whose time has come again.
5: Sometimes it's easy to forget that the opportunity to do good is always nearby. Maybe it's just helping out at home, or saying something nice to your neighbors, or volunteering to serve in your church or community. You know, maybe we have to use our imaginations like Whit did and think of clever, secret ways to do good. Whatever the case, we can be sure that the good we do, wherever we do it, is one of the best ways to show God's love to people who don't know Him. Like the Apostle Paul said in Ephesians 2:10, "We are God's handiwork, created in Christ Jesus for the life of good works which God designed for us." That's all for now. 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And don't forget to ask about getting a copy of today's episode, too. It's called A Code of Honor. 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
17: With SRN News, I'm Keith Peters in Washington. Tropical Storm Arthur is the first of the Atlantic season and threatens the southern United States with dangerous flash flooding. The National Hurricane Center announced the storm Wednesday and said Arthur would skirt over the Gulf Coast with heavy rain through Friday. An agreement to end the war between the United States and Iran calls for Tehran to dilute its stockpile of highly enriched uranium and would waive sanctions on the country immediately, allowing Iran to sell its oil freely in a major concession from Washington. That according to language released by both countries on Wednesday. The agreement would also open the Strait of Hormuz toll-free for 2 months and affirm a commitment to Lebanon's territorial integrity. On Wall Street, the Dow down by 507 points, the S&P lower by 91. 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
20: Worship is how you live. It's living your life to say, Jesus, you are worth my all. We don't pass an offering plate anymore, but if we really took it seriously, if we pass the offering plate, we wouldn't just put something in the plate. We would get in the plate.
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21: Okay, take out your copy of God's Word, turn in your Bible, Romans chapter 15. We've been talking about how to change the world. Here's what I've learned after more than 50 years. Everybody wants to be a world changer, but most people aren't even willing to take out the trash. I mean, what am I trying to say here? We all want to make a difference, but when it comes down to it, most people aren't willing to do even the little things to make a difference. They're not willing to do what they can do right where they are. And maybe more than any message I've ever preached, that's what I'm going to point you toward today. How to make a difference in a practical way, a tangible difference, before you leave this room, before you finish listening to this message. Now, I told you we've been journeying through Romans verse by verse. It's been quite an endeavor. It's taken us months. And if you've got your Bible open to Romans 15, you can see we're almost to the end. We're going to end this in the next couple of weeks. So let me just remind you where we've been. Romans is a study about our salvation, our soteriology, we call it, the study of our salvation. So early in Romans, we learned that we all need to be saved because we are all sinners. We've all sinned and we've fallen short of the glory of God. So when we are saved, what we're saying is we've been made just. We are justified. When we look to Jesus and what he did for us on the cross, it's just as if we've never sinned, just as if we've always obeyed. And so if you're here today and you call yourself a Christian, what you're saying is, I was saved. But in Romans, we also learn that we are being saved. When we're saved, we're justified. As we're being saved, we call that being sanctified. We're looking more and more like Jesus. When we're justified, we're saved from the penalty of sin. We don't have to be punished because Jesus took our punishment on the cross. When we're sanctified, we're saved from the power of sin. Because we're becoming more and more like Jesus, sin doesn't have the power over us that it once did. One day, when Jesus returns, the Bible tells us we will be saved. That's when we are glorified. We see Jesus face to face. We spend forever with Jesus in heaven. That's what the Bible means in John 3:16 when it says, "For God so loved the world that he gave his only son, that whosoever believes in him should have everlasting life." That everlasting life is the salvation that comes because we've been justified, we're being sanctified, ultimately we are glorified. And on that day, we don't even have to deal with the presence of sin. I look forward